0: what's the difference between praying and crying out to God? One is an ongoing dialogue with God, while the other occurs mainly in times of peril. Today on Turning Point, Dr. David Jeremiah reveals why Jonah cried out to God from inside the belly of the great fish. If you've ever felt at the end of your rope, you can relate. As David shares his message, praying your way out of trouble.
1: How many of you know there's praying and then there's praying? There's praying when you pray every day, and then there's praying when you really, really need God. Well, let me tell you, Jonah is really praying. He's crying out to God. He's at the end of his resources in a place he knows he can never recover from without God's help. And maybe you've been there too. You'll learn a lot about praying your way out of trouble today as we study the second chapter of the book of Jonah, Jonah's prayer from the whale. And we'll get to that in just a moment. But let me remind you that what we're studying here every day is kind of in printed form in the study guide, 140 pages that takes you through the notes and the outlines of this book that we're teaching on the radio. These beautiful study guides have become a very present help to a lot of people. And if you'd like to get your copy of the Jonah Study Guide, you need to go to davidjeremiah.org. There you will see them. You'll see how to get it sent right to your home. And you can also order the audio and video resources that are available for the study of the book of Jonah. We did Jonah this last year here at Shadow Mountain. It's very recent, and it's a wonderful study from the Old Testament. Great for a small group, maybe a Sunday school class. You can even probably come up with a series of messages based upon this book, and we want you to do that and use this material to advance the Word of God. Today, we're going to take one day and talk about the second chapter of Jonah. The title of the message is Praying Your Way Out of Trouble. Here we go. As we open our Bibles to Jonah chapter 2, he has run from God, and now he is at the lowest point in his life. What did he do? The Bible says in Jonah 2, verse 1, then Jonah prayed to the Lord his God from the fish's belly. Notice the word then. Remember all that has led up to this moment. Jonah went down to Joppa in the opposite direction he was supposed to go. He boarded a boat, a storm arose, and sailors threw him overboard. The sea swallowed him up, a great fish dragged him into the deep. And then finally, when Jonah had no plans left or no place to go, Jonah prayed. That's a very interesting thing, because trouble has a way of bringing us to our knees, does it not? It's the theme that runs throughout the entire Bible, again and again in Scripture. When people found themselves in desperate circumstances, they cried out to the Lord. Hannah was crushed in spirit and full of shame because she couldn't have a child. And the Bible says that she poured out her heart and asked God for a son, and the Lord answered her prayer. He gave her Samuel, who would grow up to be one of Israel's greatest prophets. And then there was King Hezekiah. When the Assyrians surrounded Jerusalem, Hezekiah spread their threats before the Lord and prayed. And that night, God struck down 185,000 soldiers, and the city was saved. Peter stepped out of a boat to walk toward Jesus, but when he saw the wind and became afraid and started to sink, he shouted, Lord, save me! And Jesus immediately reached out his hand and caught him. Now, before we go any further, I want to remind you that trouble comes to us for a lot of different reasons. Sometimes it's simply part of life in a fallen world. Trouble's everywhere. The Bible says it's like sparks that fly upward. We should never look at someone suffering and automatically assume that sin is the cause. For example, Joseph was faithful and he was godly. There's not an evil word spoken of him in the Bible, but he suffered perhaps more than anyone in the Old Testament. Jonah is different. His trouble came from willful disobedience. And sometimes we reach the end of our own resources because of the choices we have made. And that is exactly where Jonah is in chapter 2. So what do you do when life is overwhelming and problems seem to stalk you? I hope you do what Jonah did. I hope you pray. Today I want

Jonah did not simply call on the name of the Lord. He did not politely ask the Lord for help or plead with the Lord. He cried out to him. Have you ever cried out to the Lord? The biggest surprise in verse 2 is not that Jonah prayed, but that God listened. God had every right to ignore Jonah, but when the prophet finally prayed, the Lord was paying attention. He said, I am here. I am listening. I hear you, Jonah. That must have been extremely comforting to the prophet, especially with the situation he was in. What a great lesson that is for all of us. God is not waiting to hear from perfect people. There are no perfect people. Did you know that? Not here, not anywhere on the face of the earth. He's not looking for sinless cries. He just wants honest cries for help. That is why the psalmist wrote, in my desperation I prayed, and the Lord listened. Again in Psalm 102, he shall regard the prayer of the destitute and shall not despise their prayer. The book of Hebrews tells us that because of Christ, we can come boldly to the throne of grace, and there we'll receive mercy and we will find grace to help when we need it the most. I read something that I think will challenge us in a good way. Listen to these words. If you and I are coming to a throne of grace, we should come expecting mercy. It would be a strange thing to go to a well and not expect water. It would be stranger still to go to the throne of grace and not expect mercy. If God would listen to Jonah from the depths of the sea, don't you think he will listen to you no matter where you are or what you may have done? If you are piled high with trouble and you feel like you're in a Sheol, look up and cry out to the Lord and ask him to help. If you don't deserve it, do it anyway. And do it because of that, and he will give you. What is mercy? Mercy is undeserved grace in your life. So the first thing that Jonah did when he prayed was he looked up. Number two, he looked around. Notice that Jonah started with God. He cried out to him, and then the prophet faced the mess he was in. That's instructive, isn't it? How often do we do the other thing? We start with our problem, and then we get to God later on. And then we cry out to God. And maybe we should start with God, and then that would be putting our problems in perspective. Remember, the Lord's Prayer begins with, Our Father who art in heaven, hallowed be thy name. Long before you say, give us our daily bread, you're honoring the Lord. And so after crying out to the Lord, the next thing Jonah did was take an honest look at where his disobedience had led him. He didn't pretend everything was great. Instead, he described the mess he was in. Listen to this from verses 3-7. He said, For you cast me into the deep, into the heart of the seas, and the floods surrounded me. All your billows and your waves passed over me. Then I said, I have been cast out of your sight, yet I will look again toward your holy temple. The waters surrounded me, even to my soul. The deep closed around me, and weeds were wrapped around my head. I went down to the moorings of the mountains, and the earth with its bars closed behind me forever. Yet you have brought up my life from the pit, O Lord my God. My soul fainted within me. Jonah tells the Lord exactly what he's experiencing. He says a flood is chasing him. Waves are crashing over him. Seaweed is tangled around his head and he is sinking toward the foundations of the mountains. He feels as if the earth itself is shuddering around him and he is drowning. It is a terrifying picture and he does not hide it from God. It's important for us to tell God what's going on in our lives. You say, well, Pastor Jeremiah, doesn't the Bible say God already knows? Yes, he does. But he wants you to spell it out because he wants you to know that you know what's going on with you. It is good for us to do the same. When we honestly lay our problems before the Lord, the burden becomes a little lighter. If you are overwhelmed with trouble, you can try it today. You might say something like this, Lord, I've made a wreck of my life and wounded the people I love. Or, Lord, it feels like you are distant and have abandoned me. Or maybe, Lord, I'm drowning. I'm not sure how I'm going to pay my bills. Or, Lord, my friends have left me and I feel so alone. That is what King David did in Psalm 142. He said, I pour out my complaint before him.
I declare before

0: him my trouble. Those types of prayers are what the New Testament encourages us to pray. Listen to what Peter wrote. Humble yourselves under the mighty hand of God, that he may exalt you in due time, casting all your care upon him, for he cares for you. In Jonah's case, he had to learn the humble yourself part. Once he was humbled, and he surely was humbled, he learned the second part of this verse. Jonah learned that he could take all of his cares and let go of them. More than that, he could cast them onto God because he knew how much God cared for him. How about you? Are we humble enough to give God our problems? I mean, like he doesn't already know them? We're going to keep our problems from him. He wants us to confess our problems in his hearing. Notice where all of this led for the prophet. Describing to the Lord the terrible place he was in did not lead to despair. Instead, it led to hope. In verse 6, Jonah says, "Yet you have brought up my life from the pit, O Lord my God." Here is what Jonah learned about the Lord. He is the God of life and not death. He lifts people up. He does not crush them. When Jonah was as low as a man could go, God became the lifter of his head and restorer of his soul. And what God did for Jonah, he will do for us. If we read the book of Jonah and we just learn the story, and we're glad we learned the story, it's not really going to help us at all. We need to understand that the God of Jonah is our God, and the problems Jonah had are like problems we have. And how Jonah dealt with those problems in his prayer is an example to all of us as to how we should pray. You may feel as though you have reached the bottom. You may feel stuck, overwhelmed, or ashamed of how you got there. But God is a life giver. When we are honest with him about our condition, about what we've done and where we're going and what we're facing, he begins to put hope back in our hearts. So don't avoid what you're going through. Don't minimize it or pretend it isn't real. If you feel like you're drowning, tell the Lord exactly what you're going through. Describe the pain to him and let him give you a new perspective on life. Let him bring your life up from the pit. Several years ago, when I was going through some pretty tough times, I was in the middle of journaling. I haven't always journaled, but I have periodically in my life. And when I go back and look at my prayers during that time, I'm kind of shocked at the honesty I had as I told the Lord what was going on. Most of you know that when you have problems and you get past them, you repress them. You don't think about them, and oftentimes you forget them. But I went back and looked, and I realized what I was dealing with then and how God helped me, because I honestly opened my heart and told him what was happening and what my feelings and my heart was. In verse 7, we learn that Jonah looked back. He looked up, he looked around, he looked back. Verse 7 says, "When my soul fainted within me, I remembered the Lord, and my prayer went up to you into your holy temple. Those who regard worthless idols forsake their own mercy." Jonah looked back and remembered the Lord, and his mind went to God's holy temple. He went back to the good days he had known in his walk with God. One of the things that happens when you realize you're not walking with the Lord, and some of you may be in that very place tonight, is that you need to stop and remember what it was like when you were in fellowship with him. I promise you, whatever you're chasing right now, it is not nearly as satisfying, not nearly as joyful as what you once knew when you and the Lord were in fellowship with each other. I've never met anyone who said that running after the pleasures of this world gave them anything close to the joy they once had when they walked with God. Do you remember what that was like? Do you remember going to church instead of being coaxed or pressured to go? Do you remember being encouraged to read the Bible? Do you remember the peace of a clear conscience? When you get out of fellowship with God, that joy begins to fade, and you can begin to think you're having fun, but the truth is, there is no joy like the joy of walking in fellowship with Jesus and knowing there's nothing between you and the Savior. So look back and remember the good times. The psalmist said it this way, "I will remember the works of the Lord. Surely I will remember your wonders of old. I will meditate on all your work." We sing one of Donna's favorite songs here often, We Will Remember. And that is a reminder to us of the importance of using our memory bank to help us recall the good things God has done for us. If you are in a tough spot with the Lord today, take a moment and remember the works of the Lord. The psalmist calls them wonders. You can find them in your Bible. The Lord parted the Red Sea, He shut the mouth of lions, and He raised the dead to life. You can find them in your own life. Think about the doors He's opened for you, the sins He's forgiven, the burdens He's carried. Think about the way He fearfully and wonderfully put you together in the beginning. And you can find them in the lives of other Christians. Remember the marriages the Lord has restored, the addictions He's broken, the prodigals He has brought home. Look back on the wonderful works of the Lord. Jonah looked back and he remembered the goodness of the Lord, but he also remembered something else. And it is kind of profound if you want to know the truth. It's a lesson anyone who has run away from God understands. Jonah said that he came to realize that when people give their lives to worthless idols, they forfeit their own mercy. What a trade that is. What a horrible trade. When we cling to idols, we are holding on to nothing and giving away everything. We exchange mercy and love for emptiness. That is what sin does. It promises satisfaction, but it leaves us dry and hollow. Adrian Rogers, the famous former pastor of the church in Memphis, once said, listen to this, sin will take you further than you want to go. It will keep you longer than you want to stay, and it will cost you more than you want to pay. Sin takes and leaves you empty. God's mercy covers and makes you whole. Sin exhausts and wears you down. God's mercy renews you and lifts you up. Sin costs you more than you can afford. God's mercy is freely given. That's what Jonah discovered in his desperate situation. So he looked up and he cried out. He looked around and described his situation. He looked back and remembered what God had done. And number four, he looked ahead. Finally, Jonah looked ahead. He didn't dwell on his sin. He didn't rehearse the mistakes he had made. He didn't wallow in regret. Instead, Jonah recommitted himself to the Lord, and he did it with a spirit of thanksgiving. Listen to verse 9. He said, but I will sacrifice to you with the voice of thanksgiving. I will pay what I have vowed. Salvation is of the Lord. Jonah started this prayer crying out for help. Remember where he is and what kind of a mess he's gotten himself into. Now he finishes it with a shout of praise. He promises to say out loud, Lord, I thank you for who you are and what you have done. He also promises to pay his vow. Jonah is finally accepting the assignment that God has given him. In his heart, he is saying, yes, Lord, send me. I will go to Nineveh. I will do what you asked me to do in the first place. That is the kind of prayer you can pray when your life has fallen apart. You don't have to fix everything all at once. You can simply say, Lord, I blew it. But if you bring me out of this, I will do the very thing you've told me to do. Then you take that step, whether you feel like it or not, and you do it with a thankful heart. And that brings us to the last line of Jonah's prayer. Some have called this the central verse in the entire Bible because it expresses with great economy the language of the main point of the Bible. Jonah simply says in verse 9, salvation is of the Lord. Salvation is of the Lord. One author wrote, salvation belongs to God alone and to no one else. If someone is saved, it is wholly God's doing. It is not a matter of God saving you partly and you saving yourself partly. No, God saves. We do not and cannot save ourselves. That is the gospel. So when you're in trouble and you're overwhelmed by life, whether it's because of your actions or whether you are entirely innocent, I hope you will remember to pray. And maybe even write it down like Jonah did. There's something to be said for writing out your prayers. So if you're in trouble today, look up and cry out to God. Look around and be honest about your situation. Look back and remember God's mercy, and look ahead and do the next right thing. There are many Psalms in the Bible that illustrate Jonah's prayer life. And I'm not going to talk to you about all of them, but I just want to tell you about one psalm. This is one of my favorite psalms, Psalm 107. It helps us understand the ways of God. In many ways, it gives a panoramic view of Israel's history and a revealing look at our own hearts as well. You know, the Israelites were stubborn and stiff-necked people. I often thank God he didn't call me to be Moses. Imagine leading millions of rebellious people through the wilderness. They had a pattern. They would get in trouble, they would cry out to God, be delivered, and then fall right back into trouble again. Before we judge them too harshly, how many times have we prayed, Lord, it's me again? Notice the pattern in Psalm 107. It starts with God's people wandering in the desert, hungry, thirsty, and too weak to go on. And then verse 6 says, then they cried out to the Lord in their trouble, and he delivered them out of their distress. A few verses later, they're back in trouble again. They are sitting in darkness and in the shadow of death, bound in affliction. Verse 13 says, then they cried out to the Lord in their trouble, and he saved them out of their distress. The next few verses describe them as fools who were afflicted because of their transgression and iniquities. And verse 19 says, then they cried out to the Lord in their trouble, and he saved them out of their distress. And in verse 28, after they are described as being at their wits' end, it says, then they cry out to the Lord in their trouble, and he brings them out of their distresses. Over and over again, the pattern. Trouble, cry out to God, deliverance, fall back into the same mess that started the whole process. What is the lesson in all of this? Verse 43 tells us, whoever is wise will observe these things, and they will understand the loving kindness of the Lord. That is the message of Psalm 107 and of Jonah 2. The loving kindness of the Lord. What kind of God do we have? A God of mercy, a God of grace, a God of loving kindness. He's not waiting to jump all over you because of what you have done. He's waiting to welcome you back in forgiveness and fellowship. He waits with outstretched arms. Whenever you cry out to him, he responds. He heals what is broken and he restores what is damaged. But he does not force us to come back. You must take that action yourself. When we cry out, he hears us. You say, well, Pastor Jeremiah, you don't know what I've done. And I don't really need to know what you've done because I know what he does, and he forgives. No matter what happens, he forgives. So wherever you are, if you're kind of striding along at the edge of the pack, not really walking with the Lord like you should, cry out to God. Tell him what's happening in your life. Ask him to forgive you and help you get back on track. He'll do that, and you will be the one blessed by it.
1: 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Well, thank you for listening today, and thank you for absorbing the Word of God, because you know what? It won't be very long before you'll be in a situation where you will need to pray and cry out to God, as I told you about that in this message. Crying out to God is something we all get to somewhere in the midst of life. Tomorrow and Friday, we're going to talk about the second chance. This is my favorite part of this book, and it begins with these words, the word of the Lord came unto Jonah the second time. How many of you know we serve a God who doesn't give up on us when we mess up the first time? He's there for us the second time. So if you've wondered if God is through with you because you've done something you're ashamed of and you violated your covenant with him, just remember this passage and be sure and join us tomorrow and Friday as we talk about it here on Turning Point. Don't forget to get your calendar. 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
8: Romans 4, verse 5, "But to him that worketh not, but believeth on him that justifieth the ungodly, his faith is counted for righteousness." 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When God sees you put your faith in Jesus, God writes down by your name, "He is righteous." God put righteousness on your account. He just imputed it to you. You didn't earn it. You don't deserve it. But when you put your faith in the crucified Son of God, God imputed that to you. Is that not wonderful? Say amen. That is wonderful.
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8: 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The Apostle Paul saw opportunity in every difficulty. 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And if you're in a storm right now, we're going to look and see what Paul did and then see what we can do. 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
10: Welcome to Love Worth Finding, featuring the powerful truth of the gospel stated in the practical biblical messages of Adrian Rogers. The book of Acts tells the story of the early church and the missionary voyages of the Apostle Paul. In Acts 27, Paul writes about his experience sailing through a treacherous storm. Paul's gripping narrative offers us insight on riding out the rough times, and it reminds us that God rules over life's storms. If you have your Bible, turn to Acts chapter 27, beginning in verse 20, as Adrian Rogers shares more about riding out the storm.
8: Take God's word and turn with me, please, to Acts, the book of Acts, chapter 27. If you know anything about the book of Acts, you know that the book of Acts is a narrative. It tells how the early church began to spread. And it tells of the missionary journeys of the Apostle Paul. And in Acts chapter 27, it tells of the Apostle Paul aboard a ship. And that ship rides into the teeth of a ferocious storm. And it tells how Paul went through that storm. If you will, how Paul rode out the storm. That's what I want to talk to you about today, is riding out the storm. I love this 27th chapter of the book of Acts and preach from it from time to time, because when you open the Bible there, you can smell the salt air. There's something about this story. It's one of those gripping stories. If you listen, you can hear the booming thunder. You can see the lightning as its fingers flash across the bosom of the sky. You can hear the old ship creak and groan. You can hear the moaning and the whistling of the wind. It is an incredible story, the story of a ship in the midst of a storm. But that brings up a question even before we begin to read. Why would God take almost an entire chapter in the Word of God and tell us about a storm and a ship in that storm? Because it is more than history. The Holy Spirit has taken this story and made an incredible illustration with a great spiritual application for all of us. Because you see, life is like a voyage. Sometimes the sea is calm. Sometimes the wind blows softly. Sometimes the sun is shining. Thank God for those times. Maybe that's where you are right now, just sailing along. And if you are, enjoy it. It's a gift of God. But sometimes the wind rises. Sometimes the sky darkens. Sometimes we find ourselves in the midst of a terrible storm. And that's the way life is. This chapter is an illustration of every human being sailing between two eternities. Sometimes things are good, and sometimes things are bad. Now, in this particular story, before we break in, I want to remind you that the Apostle Paul is a prisoner. He's been taken prisoner for preaching the gospel of Christ. They are taking him to Rome to be adjudicated. He started out, by the way, on this ship as a prisoner. But we're going to find out before it was over, he was the captain. You know, Paul was different than most of us. Many of us see difficulties in every opportunity. The Apostle Paul saw opportunity in every difficulty. You put him in prison, he becomes the jailer. He's singing songs in the night. You put him before King Agrippa, and he's the defendant. Before long, he's the prosecuting attorney. He takes every opportunity and applies to it the Word of God, which says, "Thanks be unto God who causeth us always to triumph in Christ Jesus." And if you're in a storm right now, we're going to look and see what Paul did and then see what we can do. Learn how to ride out the storm. Now, look in verse 20, if you will. He describes the storm, "And when neither sun nor stars in many days appeared, and no small tempest lay on us." Now, folks, that's just old English for saying it was a big one. "No small tempest lay on us. All hope that we should be saved was then taken away." Maybe that's where you are. I mean, you're in the midst of a terrible storm, and all hope seems to vanish from you. "But after long abstinence, Paul stood forth in the midst of them and said, Sirs, ye should have hearkened unto me and not have loosed from Crete to have gained this harm and loss. And now I exhort you, be of good cheer, for there shall be no loss of any man's life among you, but of the ship. For there stood by me this night the angel of God, whose I am and whom I serve, saying, Fear not, Paul." By the way, somebody has said, I've not counted them, but somebody has said that at least 365 times in the Bible we find this phrase, "Fear not." One for every day of the year. Fear not. Paul, for thou must be brought before Caesar, and lo, God hath given thee all them that sail with thee. Wherefore, sirs, be of good cheer, for I believe God that it shall be even as it was told me. Well, basically, three things I want you to see as we look in this passage of Scripture today. First of all, the reason for these kind of storms. And secondly, I want you to see the reaction of people when they get into storms. Good people and bad people, godly and godless. And then thirdly, I want you to see the result of the storm, what it does in the lives of those who are people of God and in the lives of those who don't know the Lord. Now, we all get into storms, whether you're saved or lost. Actually, basically, there are four basic kind of storms in life. One, just the normal storms that come because we're part of nature. The Bible says God makes it to rain upon the just and the unjust. And if you're a human being, you live in a world that has storms just because we're here. Now, that's one kind of storm we get into. There's another kind of storm that we get into, and these are the ones that we ourselves engineer by our foolishness, and they're caused by disobedience. That's the kind of a storm that Jonah got into when Jonah tried to flee from the presence of the Lord. You remember that story? He spent the night on a foam blubber mattress. You remember? He was swallowed by a whale. What was the problem with Jonah? He was out of the will of God, and he ran right into the teeth of a storm. Now, there's a third kind of storm. There are storms that God sends us into for development. Remember the story there in the Gospels where Jesus commanded His disciples to get in a ship to go to the other side of the sea? And Jesus knew that a storm was brewing, but there He was trying to teach them a lesson for their development, for their discipleship. And sometimes we do get into storms, not because we're out of the will of God like Jonah was, but because we're in the will of God. But now here's the fourth kind of storm we get into. We get into some storms because we're dragged into them by other people. That's where the Apostle Paul was. Now, he was a prisoner, but he was also a mariner. I mean, he'd been through shipwrecks before. He'd sailed before. He was a seasoned traveler. And he knew that this ship ought not to sail. And he tried to warn everybody, but they wouldn't listen to him. He was guarded by a centurion. He had to go along. The higher power said, we're going to sail, and he sailed with them. Now, some of you can really identify with this. Many times we're in storms, and they're not of our own making. Sometimes children get into difficulty because of the parents. I mean, little children are born with ungodly parents or unwise parents, and these little children are just dragged along into a storm because of the parents. Sometimes we get into difficulty because of authorities that are over us. Sometimes, folks, America goes into storms because of bad leadership. Because of bad leadership. And sometimes Congress or the president or the judges make laws and rules, and we're aboard the ship of state. And we see ourselves sailing into judgment. We say, I wish I could get my hand on the tiller. I wish somehow that I could do this, but we're just aboard the ship of state. We're prisoners, as it were, and that's very much like the Apostle Paul was. Paul really didn't want to sail. Look, if you will, in verses 9 and 10. Now, when much time was spent and when sailing was now dangerous, there's a certain time in the Mediterranean, especially in those days, you didn't sail because the fast was now already past. Paul admonished them and said unto them, sirs, I perceive that this voyage will be with hurt and much damage, not only of the lading in the ship, but also of our lives. Now, the Apostle Paul had his spiritual radar. He would say, don't sail, don't sail, don't sail. But again, the matter was taken out of Paul's hands. There really wasn't much he could do about it. Look in verse 11. Nevertheless, the centurion believed the master and owner of the ship more than those things which were spoken by Paul. Now you have a businessman. He owns the ship. He is a shipping tycoon. He's motivated by profit. He's led by worldly wisdom. And so over here you have the man of God, and over here you have the man of the world. And the centurion has to make a decision. So he just says, well, I'm not going to go with a religious fanatic. I'm not going to go with the prisoner. I'm going to go with the man who is obviously a successful man. He owns this ship. And so he said, we are going to sail. Now, let me just tell you right now the mistake the owner of this ship made. And it's the kind of a mistake that you can make. Let me give you five ways to sink a ship, okay? Now, I'm talking about your ship. Let me just tell you five ways to make a bad decision. And many of you today are in danger of making this kind of a bad decision. And you're going to sail into a storm, and it will not be a storm for your development. It'll be a storm because of your disobedience and because of your ignorance. Number one, just make your decision in haste. Look, if you will, in verse 9 again. Now when much time was spent. Now when much time was spent. They said, hey, time is going past. We better do something. Decide in haste, repent in leisure. A lot of folks who say, well, let's do something even if it's wrong. Sometimes people get married that way. They marry in haste. Sometimes people make business decisions that way. Sometimes a man will just quit school, quit a job, leave a church, go someplace, move out of a city. No real leadership from the Lord. Listen to me, my friend. If you're in the middle of a decision, you wait on God. Bloom where you're planted till God moves you. Don't just simply think that just because time is passing by that you've got to do something. They said, well, much time is spent. Learn this. The Holy Spirit of God does not push. If you feel something between your shoulder blades pushing you, that's not the Holy Spirit. He leads. He guides. He doesn't shove. Number two, you're going to make a mistake if you depend upon worldly wisdom. Believe the master and owner of the ship more than those things which were spoken by Paul. You go to the people of this world. You say, tell me what to do. Some of you have marriage problems, and you're going to an ungodly counselor, and he's telling you what to do. You forsake any counsel that is not based on the Word of God. One woman went to a psychiatrist to try to get help about her marriage, and the psychiatrist had been married four times. There are people trying to tell you what to do. Advice contrary to the will of God. One way to sink your ship is make your decision in haste. Number two, another way to sink your ship is to depend upon worldly wisdom rather than godly wisdom. Number three, take the easy way out. Look, if you will, in verse 12. The Bible says they sailed because the haven, that is the port, was not commodious to winter in. They weren't comfortable. And so they made their decision on the basis of what would be easy. You're almost always going to get in trouble this way. We're called upon to endure hardness as good soldiers of Jesus Christ. Do you know why an animal eats and drinks? Because it wants to eat and drink. Do you know why an animal copulates? Because it wants to. It is just simply led by its sensual desires. And there's so many people who make their decisions on the animal plane rather than on the spiritual plane, rather than being led of the Spirit, they are driven by the flesh. Here's the fourth way you can sink your ship. Just follow the crowd. Just follow the crowd. Look in verse 12 again. The haven was not commodious to winter in, and the more part advised to depart thence also. That is, they pulled the crowd. They said, what does everybody want to do? Now, there was a crowd on that boat, and when they took a vote, 272 hands went up. Paul is outvoted. They said, let's sail. Learn this and learn it well, everyone listening to me. The majority is almost always wrong. Almost.

0: always the majority is wrong. Don't get the idea that if everybody says it, that's right, that we have morality today in America by a majority. 12 spies went out to spy out the land in Joshua's day. 10 said it can't be done. Only 2 said it could be done. The 10 were wrong, the 2 were right. Isn't that right? When the people didn't have a king and they wanted a king, the people of Israel, they should have been a theocracy, but they wanted a monarchy. They said, how many of you want a king? And they all voted for a king. They got Saul. God gave them what they wanted, but after a while they didn't want what they got. Majority was wrong. When Jesus was there before Pilate, Pilate said, I'm going to release a prisoner to you. Do you want Jesus or Barabbas? The Bible says that they shouted for Barabbas to be released and for Jesus to be crucified. The majority said, release Barabbas and crucify Jesus. Never a more heinous crime has ever been committed on this earth, but it was done at the will of the majority. And there are many times when you young people want to do something, or adults, and you're trying to find out what you ought to do, you go from person to person to person to person, and you ask people, trying to rack up enough votes to get permission to do what you already wanted to do anyway. And you sink your ship that way by going with the majority. You know what the majority generally is? A lot of people pooling their ignorance. That's what it is. Now here's another way to sink your ship. Just depend upon circumstances. Make your decision upon circumstances. Look in verse 13. And when the south wind blew softly, supposing they had obtained their purpose, loosing thence, they sailed close by Crete. The wind just blows so soft. They said, look at this. The sun is shining. The sea is calm. The wind is blowing in our direction. It must be the will of God. Do you know there are a lot of people who are just led by circumstances? And they say, well, I just told God if He didn't want me to do it, don't let it happen. They say, well, I asked God, Lord, it must be your will. It looks good. Just circumstances. And that soothing south wind was soon to turn into a horrible, ferocious storm that would sink that ship. There's 5 ways to sink a ship. It's still happening today. These are the reasons for the storms of life. Let's talk a little bit about the reaction to the storms of life. How do people react? Well, let's begin now in verse 14 and read through verse 21. But not long after there rose against it a tempestuous wind called Euroclydon. And when the ship was caught up and could not bear up into the wind, we let her drive. What does that mean? They couldn't control it. I mean, the wind now just picks up the ship, and they said, we can't turn this way, we can't turn that way. And it's just blown along by the storm. What's the first thing happens to an ungodly man when he gets himself in a storm? Well, they just let her drive. What I mean by that is there are broken dreams. The old ship's captain and owner and the centurion, not as strong as they thought they were. The Bible says they couldn't bear up. I've seen it happen many times. These people, these moguls, these tycoons, these know-it-alls, let the storm come. And they find themselves now driven by winds that they cannot control. They're at the mercy of forces that they cannot understand, dimly comprehend. They're aboard a floundering vessel. Dreams dissolve. Number 2. They began to labor with a desperate effort. Look, if you will, in verse 16. And running under a certain island, which is called Claudia, we had much work to come by the boat. That is, they got on the lee side of that island, and things lightened up a little bit, and they said, hey, we've got to get this thing straightened out. And so now, with beads of perspiration on their brow and their backs aching, they're trying to get the tackle of the ship back together. They're trying to get it all back together, and they are working with much labor. You know what the devil will tell you? The devil will tell you it is hard to be a Christian. That is a lie. Jesus said, take my yoke upon you and learn of me, for my yoke is easy and my burden is light. The Bible says the way of the transgressor is hard. Now, I don't mean there's no discipline in being a Christian. I don't mean that at all. I don't mean there's no hardness in being a Christian. Yes, we're to endure hardness as good soldiers of Jesus Christ. But as far as the labor, the grueling, gruesome toil, that comes with sin. There's so many people who are making this desperate effort to try to put things back together. The old devil has lied to you.
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9: For American Family News, I'm Robert Thornton. The Republican National Committee kicked off its two-day midterm convention today in Dallas as control of Congress hangs in the balance this November. Pastor Jack Graham of Prestonwood Baptist Church in Plano, Texas, prayed for the convention.
10: Dear God, please call America back to you. You are the one to make America greater again. And with moral clarity and personal responsibility, we will walk in reverence to you. Guide every decision made in this body, because we know that our ultimate hope is not in politics, parties, or personalities, but in you. And we pray this in the name of our Savior, Redeemer, risen and returning Lord Jesus Christ. Amen.
9: Detroit-based pastor Reverend Lorenzo Sewell will offer a prayer this evening. Sewell is the senior pastor of 180 Church in Detroit. Speaking in Dallas ahead of the convention, Illinois Democrat Governor J.B. Pritzker claimed the Republican Party has changed under President Trump.
11: I'm done pretending that these self-dealing racist, misogynist grifters are an aberration of the Republican Party. They are the mainstream of the Republican Party now.
9: James Tallarico, who is running against State Attorney General Ken Paxton in a U.S. Senate race, held a food drive today at a church in Dallas. A rift is widening within the GOP over new economic proposals coming out of Washington. More from AFN's Chris Woodward.
12: Former Virginia Representative Bob Good is pushing back against proposed federal payouts for stay-at-home parents, arguing the initiative breaks with core conservative principles. Talking about this on American Family Radio, Good warned that Republicans risk abandoning their base to chase a populist agenda.
13: The Democrat Party has become the new Communist Party. The Republican Party has become the new Democrat Party. And conservatives are homeless politically.
12: Good said that using federal tax dollars for social programs, no matter how well-intentioned, violates the Constitution and mirrors the very entitlement spending that conservatives have historically fought against.
13: It doesn't matter who does it. It doesn't matter if it's our guy or our party who does it. We need to be focused on policy and principle and not just on party and personality.
12: Pointing to $40 trillion in national debt, the former House Freedom Caucus chair warned that continuing to expand government spending will only fuel inflation and economic instability, regardless of which party holds power. I'm Chris Woodward.
9: A group of former Amazon warehouse employees is suing the company for allegedly discriminating against pregnant workers, accusing the company of denying them basic accommodations and penalizing some who took breaks to pump milk or take time off for hospital visits. The four plaintiffs filed a proposed nationwide class action suit in Brooklyn, New York federal court yesterday and accused Amazon of violating the 2022 Pregnant Workers Fairness Act. New data suggests American students are struggling in the classroom. Here's Fox's Alex Hogan.
14: Data shows that American students are falling behind. Parents are increasingly unhappy with their children's education. Dissatisfaction is bipartisan. In this new Gallup poll, only 35% of Democrats, 32% of independents, and 25% of Republicans say they are completely or somewhat satisfied with K-12 education. These are the worst satisfaction numbers in the 27 years of this survey. Getting into specifics, parents rated critical thinking as the biggest problem area. They say they were most satisfied with the school's ability to adapt to new technologies. New data also shows that reading scores for America's 15-year-olds are near 25-year lows.
9: Apple has unveiled a new foldable iPhone. The launch places the company in the foldable market alongside Samsung and Google. The phone opens to a 7.6-inch display that is 80% larger than the newest iPhone 18 Pro, according to Apple. The new phone called the Duo will cause you to dig deep. The starting price is right under $2,000. That's a wrap on news this time around. You can see more news at AFN.net. For American Family News, I'm Robert Thornton.
15: Dr. Michael Youssef is standing by, ready to help you see that the Book of Revelation is remarkably significant for today. It's next on Leading the Way.
16: Those seven churches represent the complete picture of the condition of all churches throughout history. It doesn't matter what time you've lived in, it doesn't matter where you are, it doesn't matter where you go, every church will come under one of the seven categories. And that is why Revelation is for today. The Book of Revelation is for today.
15: In the pages of Revelation, it's easy to get lost in the dramatic, prophecy-laden, end times content. But up next on Leading the Way, Dr. Michael Youssef reveals how the last book of the Bible is also packed with practical words from Jesus himself for 2026. Growing up in the Middle East, combined with his Bible school and seminary training, and of course years of pastoral service, gives Dr. Youssef unique perspectives on biblical teaching. And he's ready to bring the mysteries of Revelation into the light. Let's listen together as Dr. Michael Youssef continues his series called An End Times Warning for the Modern Day Church.
16: The book of Revelation opens with a prologue. And the opening of that prologue you saw in verse 3, where there is a specific blessing to those who not only read it, but heed it. In fact, there is another one at the end, like two bookends, two blessings, one at the beginning, one at the end, for everyone who studies and reads and heeds the book of Revelation. In his greeting to the churches, the Lord Jesus pronounces grace and peace. In all the writings of the New Testament, grace and peace. Have you ever asked yourself why none of them would write peace and then grace? Have you ever thought about that? Because no one can ever have the peace of God before receiving the grace of God. Until you receive the grace of God, you cannot have peace of God. Only the grace of God through Jesus Christ could give you peace, even in the midst of turmoil, even in the difficult times of life. And so John goes on to describe Jesus as the faithful witness, the firstborn from the dead, and the ruler of the kings of the earth. Why does he call Jesus the faithful witness? In fact, he is the faithful witness par excellence, because he is the one who came from heaven to reveal the Father, and therefore his testimony is true. In John 14:9, he said, "He who has seen me has seen the Father." Jesus is the firstborn from the dead. You see, even the people that Jesus raised from the dead, they rose in their normal bodies. But Jesus is the only one, the first one, who rose from the dead in a glorified body. He's the first, but then we will follow. For we too will rise in glorified bodies. Those who worship Jesus, those who love Jesus, those who cannot wait for Jesus to come back, they will be in a glorified body. We're not going to be dismembered spirits floating around or angels on the clouds. No, we will have glorified bodies just like Jesus' body after the resurrection. That's why he is the firstborn. He's the first one we will follow. Verse 5, he said, he's the ruler of the kings of the earth. Look around you today. You don't find too many kings and rulers of the world bowing to Jesus, but make no mistake about it, they will. All of them will. All of them will. Even if they think they're mighty and powerful, they will bow their knees to Jesus. The day is coming when every knee will bow and every tongue will confess, whether they like it or not, they're going to do it. Still, we're in verse 5. Jesus loves us, and he has freed us from our sins by his blood. Listen carefully, please. I know we sing about the blood of Jesus. I know we can imagine the blood of Jesus on the cross. And the symbol of the communion wine, it reminds us of the blood of Jesus. And even believers, we believe in the power of the blood of Jesus. But John saw with his own eyes that blood dripping from the cross as he alone stood there by the cross. He saw with his own eyes how the holy and righteous blood of Jesus stained the earth. He saw with his own eyes, he watched Jesus as he bled to death while all the others fled and ran away. John watched Jesus' last drop to drop from his holy body, drained from his body, his mangled body. And if John lived to be 1,000 years old, he will never forget that blood dripping from the cross. And so John says, remember, it is only the blood of Jesus that can save you. It is only the blood of Jesus that can set you free. It is only the blood of Jesus that can break the chain of addiction and the chain of sin. Try it. Every time you're faced with temptation and you're about to wander off into the far country, you're turning against the Lord and His Word and want to sin, try to plead the blood of Jesus. You will experience it. Try to plead the blood of Jesus.

we can come straight to the high priest. Verse 7, here John quotes the prophet Daniel. And Daniel prophesied not only about Jesus' first coming, but he also prophesied about Jesus' second coming. He said in Daniel chapter 7, look, he's coming with clouds. Now let me stop here, because I remember when I was a kid, I used to think that Jesus must be going to come back on a cloudy day, kind of riding on the clouds. It has nothing to do with the clouds as we know them. In the Bible, the word clouds means large, vast numbers of people, throngs of people. That's what the clouds in the Bible are. In fact, Hebrews 12:1 tells us that we are surrounded by such great cloud of witnesses. What is he talking about? He is talking about the myriads of people whose faithful witness has been recorded in the scripture in order to encourage us, in order to help us be obedient to Christ, in order to motivate us to keep on keeping on. So that's what the cloud means. He's going to come with all the wonderful saints who have gone before us, who are there with him now. When he returns, all the throng of people who have went ahead of us will come back with him. With him, there will be a vast number of the saints who have placed their faith in Jesus Christ, but they have died and gone and joined the church above. No wonder John then quotes the book of Zechariah, Zechariah 12:10. Every eye will see him, everyone who pierced him, and all the people of the earth will mourn. What is he talking about? Is he specifically referring to the people who pierced his hands and his feet and his side? They too. But when he's talking about those who pierced him shall mourn, he's talking about everyone who have rejected Jesus Christ as the only Savior. For every time a person rejects Jesus, he's piercing him. Every time one person takes the name of Jesus as a swear word, he's piercing him. Every time those in authority forbid the mention of the name of Jesus publicly, they are the one who pierced Jesus. Everyone who covered the crosses in chapels and colleges and campuses all over the place that they were designed to worship Jesus, but out of shame they're covering them, they are piercing Jesus. Everyone who mocked his name, everyone who ignored his name, they are the one who pierced him, and they're going to mourn, and they're going to mourn for eternity. And they're going to mourn for three reasons. They will mourn for their blindness. They will mourn for their refusal to receive Jesus as their only Savior and the Lord of their life. They will mourn for rejecting Jesus and rejecting the witness of their friends and their neighbors who are telling them about Jesus. They will mourn over squandering the precious opportunities that they had in this life to come to Jesus. They will mourn for being misguided into thinking that there are many ways to God, there are many ways to heaven, and there are many ways to salvation, when Jesus said there's only one way, it's Him. Secondly, they're going to mourn over their mistreatment of Jesus. They will mourn for using His name as a curse. They will mourn for mocking the good news of the gospel. And thirdly, they're going to mourn over their souls. They will regret the choices they made and the results of which they will not be able to change the wages of their sin once the door is shut. For years, I have been intrigued by something in the book of Genesis about Noah's ark. You see, Noah and his sons for 120 years pleaded with people, begged people, come into the ark. Enter the ark before it's too late. And then the Bible said, God shut the door. I've always been intrigued, why didn't Noah shut the door? What? One of his sons shut the door. Why is God is the one who had to shut that door? Listen to me very carefully, please. Because God is

0: A decisive God. God will not be persuaded by people's plea once judgment day has come. God is a righteous and just, and he will not be persuaded to change his mind after they've repeatedly turned him down. Because I can only imagine from a human point of view, from an emotional point of view, if Noah or his boys are looking out and seeing their friends perishing in the flood, and they would say, "Daddy, please open the door," and act out of emotions, he would want to open the door. But God does not act that way. God does not react in a purely emotional level. God kept the door open for 120 years, pleading with him. Come through Noah. He entreated the people to come and be saved. He is patiently waiting for people for 120 years, and now he's patiently waiting for anyone here who does not know him to come while the opportunity is here. Because once that door is shut, it is shut forever. Look with me, please, at verse 10. John tells us he was in the Spirit, and then John heard a loud voice like a blast of trumpet. Of course, it was the voice of Jesus saying to him, "Write on a scroll what you see and send it to the seven churches." Why seven churches? Why not eight and why not six? You see, the Bible makes it very clear that the number seven is a number of completion. It's a number of perfection. And that is why Jesus gives John seven messages to the seven churches. Those seven churches represent the complete picture of the condition of all churches throughout history. It doesn't matter what time you've lived in, it doesn't matter where you are, it doesn't matter where you go, every church will come under one of the seven categories. And that is why Revelation is for today. The book of Revelation is for today. It is relevant today. And when John heard that voice, and he turned and he saw the seven golden lampstands, among the seven golden lampstands was someone like the Son of Man. I'm going to come to that in a minute. What are these golden lampstands? Each lampstand represents each of the seven churches. A lampstand has one purpose, and that is to shine the light of Jesus into the darkness of this world. For any church to be faithful church must have an overriding call and purpose, and it is to shine the light of the gospel in a dark world. And when the church ceases to be the light in a dark world, Jesus dispenses with it. He dispensed with it. In John 8:12, Jesus said, "I am the light of the world." And then in Matthew 4:14, he said, "You are the light of the world." What does that mean? It means that we are to shine the light of Jesus Christ in the dark areas of the world, even if it's the only thing we do. Why? Because light sends darkness fleeing. Light brings understanding and awareness of the truth. Light attracts people. Light enables people to see what is real and what is true. And therefore, a faithful church must be a lampstand. The tragedy takes place when the church looks like, acts like, and believes like the world. And while Jesus is patient, he may even wait for tens of years, but he will not wait forever. And that is why the church in Ephesus was threatened by Jesus that he is about to come and remove its lampstand. Now, beloved, you know and I know that there are thousands of churches throughout Europe today and North America whose lampstand has been removed, and they are nothing but museums now. Look again at verse 13. John said, "One like the Son of Man." That's always a remarkable thing for me. This is the disciple who laid his head on Jesus' shoulder. But these are the words also used by the prophet Daniel when he saw the pre-incarnate Christ. What does it mean, like the Son of Man? Listen carefully. It means that he is the one who has all authority and all power in his hand. That Jesus, that John saw glorified, magnified in heaven, is the same Jesus who was born in Bethlehem of Judea, is the same Jesus who was crucified outside of Jerusalem. He is the same Jesus, but he is no longer known according to the flesh. He is now glorified, magnified, transfigured. He is now transcendent. And we, beloved, must see him that way. Look at the description of the Son of Man. He's dressed in robes reaching to his feet. What are these robes? Well, if you are saved, these are the robes of the high priest who stands in intercession on behalf of all the believers. But if you have rejected Jesus and you're not saved, these are the robes of the judge, for he will be judge for all eternity. Secondly, the golden belt around his chest. Ephesians 6:14 tells us that this belt is a belt of truth. That belt speaks of the fact that Jesus and only Jesus is the truth, the whole truth, and there can be no truth away from Jesus. And because he is the truth, therefore, he has all the power and the authority and the strength. And then it says, number three, that he has hair that white as wool. The whiteness of the wool represents his purity, his holiness, his righteousness, and his eyes are like a blazing fire, which speaks of the Lord's penetrating eyes, that he can see all things all the time. Even in a time when you think you're in secret and nobody can see you, he can see you. Number five, his feet are like fine brass. Now, some translations said bronze glowing in a furnace. The molten brass speaks of God's judgment. God's judgment described as grapes thrown into the winepress of God's wrath. His brass feet will trample the grapes of God's wrath, for he is the judge of the world. Number six, his voice is like the sound of rushing water. Even in his earthly life, even in his human flesh, the Lord Jesus spoke with power, spoke with authority. Even the teachers of the law, he said, who is he? Forgive sins. Only God forgives sins. Yeah, dummies, he's God in human flesh. He called out to the rotting body of Lazarus. He said, come out of the tomb. And he walked out. He called out to the demons that possessed and harassed and caused a horrible suffering for those whom they possessed. He said, come out. And those demons came out flying. Long before Jesus was born of a virgin in Bethlehem, he said, let there be light. And then the sun and the moon and the stars all took their place in the orbits. And he will do that again. He will call, and everything he says will happen. Number seven, he holds the stars in his right hand. What are these stars? These are the seven messages to the seven churches. Number eight, his mouth comes a sharp double-edged sword. Hebrews 4:12 tells us that the word of God is sharper than two-edged sword. It penetrates even dividing soul and spirit, joints and marrow. It judges the thoughts and the attitudes of the heart. See, that's what the word of God does. And because the word of God is so powerful, Satan distracts the believers from reading it and believing it and obeying it. He really does, because it is a sword that pierces his heart, and he doesn't want you to have that sword. Finally, his face shines like the sun. John, of course, was not the only apostle who was blinded by the brightness of the face of Jesus. Paul, on his way to Damascus, he was knocked down to the ground with the brilliant light of Jesus' face, so much so that his companions had to guide him to the city. So the question is, when John saw the glorified Jesus, what did he do? Did he put his head on his shoulder like he did in the upper room? No. Did he embrace him like he did many times? No. This is the glorified Jesus now. John was stricken. He was stunned. He put his face to the ground as though dead. For the first time, he saw the glorified Jesus in all of his majesty, glory, and power. And at that moment, John's feet became like jello, and his legs were like rubber bands, and he fell on his face at the feet of Jesus. Now, beloved, this is the awe and the reverence by which we must approach Jesus. We live in a time where people treat Jesus like the little pal down the street. I'm talking about Christians now. When I hear people glibly use the word awesome, totally awesome, and I say, stop! That movie, awesome. That pizza, awesome. That experience, awesome. No, no, no, no, no. Let me tell you something. I hope you never forget. Since awe belongs only to Jesus and Jesus alone, is a word should be used for Jesus. It should only be used when you have experienced truly the presence of God. Only the glorified Jesus is totally awesome. And so the question is, when will we see the glorified Christ return? The Bible makes it very clear, only the Father knows the time. But we need to live every single day as if He's coming back today.
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5: Hello, this is Walker Wildman. 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
10: A woman approached Nancy DeMoss Wohlgemuth at a Revive Our Hearts recording session. She wanted to thank Nancy, not for what she'd taught that day, but for how Nancy had responded to some difficult coaching. Now, decades later, Nancy reflects on that interaction.
11: And that was a powerful moment for me because I realized, you know, not only am I teaching the Word, but the Word is shaping me. And the most important aspect of my ministry may not be the words I say, whether it's one program or two programs, or that stuff is relatively inconsequential compared to, are we submitting ourselves to the counsel and the instruction of the Word?
10: This is Revive Our Hearts with Nancy DeMoss Wohlgemuth, author of Adorned. For Wednesday, September 9th, I'm Dana Gresh. You've heard it many times before. It's not often what you say, but your attitude, or your nonverbals, or your way of life that communicates the most loudly. In other words, walking the walk is as important as talking the talk. Today, we'll hear how God brought that lesson home to Nancy in the early days of the ministry. As we commemorate our 25th anniversary, we're taking some time to thank God for what He's done in and through Revive Our Hearts over the years. To help us do that, Bob Lapine traveled to our Michigan studio and did some reminiscing with Nancy. As you're about to hear, Bob has been a great friend and coach to Nancy over the years, so it's appropriate and a great privilege to have him join us today. Let's listen to this conversation between Bob Lapine and Nancy DeMoss Wohlgemuth.
12: So Revive Our Hearts aired for the first time on Labor Day.
13: Yes.
14: It's Monday, September 3rd, and this is Revive Our Hearts with Nancy Lee DeMoss.
12: An appropriate birthing day because it had been a long labor. We started recording that year in January.
11: That's right.
12: And it was September when the first program was aired.
11: On my birthday.
12: On your birthday.
11: As well.
12: And it
11: this
12: just
11: is helpful to me so I don't forget our anniversaries and birthdays. We just put it all on September 3rd.
12: Today marks the inauguration day for a new facet of Nancy's ministry. It's this daily radio program called Revive Our Hearts. And it's a joy for me to be along on day one and have an opportunity to introduce you to Nancy Lee DeMoss. Nancy, welcome to your own program.
11: Well, this is a very exciting day, and the Lord has, in so many ways, been preparing all of us for this day.
12: Mm-hmm. Let's go back. And it was September 3rd, 2001, mm-hmm. and 8 days later, we were all stunned by what happened in New York and in Washington, 9/11.
15: And we have unconfirmed reports this morning that a plane has crashed into one of the towers.
16: There's smoke billowing out of the World Trade Center.
17: An explosion inside.
18: Two planes have crashed into the World Trade Center in an apparent terrorist attack.
19: A huge explosion.
20: A second plane now has crashed into the other tower.
18: But there was a cascade of sparks and fire. And
12: now it was one of those things. Here we had just launched something, and then
11: for the first 30 days, nobody was listening to us.
12: The national focus was elsewhere.
11: Yeah,
12: all of
11: right,
12: our focus
11: right.
12: was elsewhere. And in the early days of a radio program, you're hoping to find new listeners. I know there were people who had listened for years to Elizabeth Elliot. Mm-hmm. In some cases, you were now in the time slot where her program had been aired.
11: Yes.
12: A lot of these people were grieving the fact that a woman who had been their surrogate mother
11: up until the end of August.
12: Right. Was now gone.
11: Yes.
12: They didn't know you.
11: Right.
12: You've talked to some of these women who were like, I don't know if I can.
11: I was mad at you.
12: Yeah, right. But over time, it was not your winsomeness, but the power of God's word.
11: Yes.
12: That began to work in their hearts and lives. And they began to say, This is what I counted on Elizabeth Elliot for, her wisdom of what the scriptures teach. You were providing the same meal, maybe prepared with a little different herbs and spices, but it's the same meal.
11: And here's another sweet providence of that month. Now that we're more established, if something like that happens, we're in a position where we can pivot and do some replacement programming
12: right.
11: that's timed to
12: address the issues. Yeah.
11: To address the issues. In those days, we weren't in a place to do that. We were trying to keep our heads above water just to keep programs on the air. But in God's providence, the first series we aired, as I recall, the first one we recorded and aired was a series on finding God in the deserts.
12: Yeah.
10: In fact, we have a recording of that very first teaching series. Let's listen to some of what people heard on that historic day in 2001.
21: Why would God allow desert experiences or even design desert experiences for his children? As we go back into the history of the children of Israel in the Old Testament and we see some of their desert experiences, we get some insights into why God allows us to go into the deserts. And the most obvious point that comes out in the Old Testament book of Exodus as we read about the Israelites in the desert is that God wants to test us. Remember when you went to school, when the teacher wanted to find out if you had learned the material that she had taught, what did the teacher do? Give a test. Sometimes it was a pop quiz, sometimes it was a final examination, but what was the purpose of the test? To find out if you had really learned the material. And God uses these desert experiences to test us. We read in Exodus chapter 15 that when the children of Israel were in the desert of Shur, I'm reading in verse 25. The Lord made a decree and a law for them, and there in that desert, he tested them. And then we see them in the next chapter, Exodus chapter 16, in the next desert. And the scripture says, the Lord said to Moses, in this desert, in this way, I will test them and see whether they will follow my instructions. And then we come to chapter 20. And they're in the desert of Sinai, the wilderness. In verse 20, Moses said to the people, "Do not be afraid. God has come to test you." You see this same point in the book of Deuteronomy, chapter 8, in verse 2, where Moses is recounting for the people. Now, as they're 40 years later, getting ready to leave the desert and go into the promised land, Moses is reviewing their history and reminding them of why God allowed them to go through the desert all those years. And he says in verse 2 of Deuteronomy chapter 8, "Remember how the Lord your God led you all the way in the desert these 40 years. Don't forget, it was God who was leading, to humble you and to test you in order to know what was in your heart, whether you would keep his commands." God tests his children. And what is he testing? What's he trying to find out? What's he trying to show us? Well, this testing reveals, first, what is really in our hearts. Now, God knows what's in our hearts, but often we think we know what's in our hearts. And God wants to bring to the surface who we really are. What we really are comes out in the desert. It comes out under pressure. Anybody can be spiritual and act spiritual and talk spiritual when they've got money in the bank, when they've got good health, when their husband adores them, when their children are perfectly obedient, and when they're happy. Anybody can act spiritual then. But what's really in our hearts comes out when we go through these desert experiences, when we are tested and tempted, and when it's hard and difficult. So God wants to reveal to us what's really in our hearts. That's a test. He wants to test us and see, will we be obedient? God wanted to see, would they keep his commands? Will we be obedient when we can't see the outcome of our obedience? When it looks like it's going to lead us into a worse situation?
11: It wasn't recorded in light of 9/11 by any means, but in God's providence, what was on the air around that time was perfectly suited to help minister grace to people as they were struggling to process what was going on. And we've seen that happen many times. We've seen it happen when a program we air or re-air some years later comes into somebody's path. They hear the program right while they're smack dab in the middle of a circumstance that program is addressing, and they're writing and saying, "This was exactly what I need to hear." How did God know that?
13: Yeah, right.
11: How does he do that?
13: Right.
11: He does.
13: In those toddler years of the ministry, and really from the launch of Revive Our Hearts in 2001 until what I would say are the elementary years, and that's when we started doing live events. Those toddler years, we would get together from time to time, not only at the recording sessions, but we'd pull back and do some planning and thinking, and we had to evaluate funding issues.
11: Mm-hmm.
13: Was the Lord going to raise up the funding necessary for the ministry to sustain itself? We had to look at staffing issues because the needs were great.
11: Look at all those things. We still have those meetings.
13: In those early days, though, we would think, would we ever have a staff of 12 or 20? Today, you've got close to 100 people working for Revive Our Hearts. Would we ever be able to get to a budget that was, I think, early on $1.5 million?
11: That was huge.
13: It seemed like a mountain that was more than we could climb.
11: Yeah.
13: And yet, God has raised up many of the folks who are listening to us today who have been
11: ministry
13: financial
11: partners. Yes.
13: And every time we would have one of those meetings, it almost felt like, okay, are we going to make it? And every time we'd take the next step and God would meet us. In fact, you talked about God's provision of grace when you need the grace.
11: Mm-hmm.
13: We can often look ahead and start planning and thinking, we can be overwhelmed by what's on the horizon because we don't have the grace for the horizon.
11: Right.
13: As we're looking at it, the grace is there when you get to the horizon,
11: right.
13: Not
11: and
13: when you look
11: now.
13: At the horizon. We would often talk as you were getting ready to record a program, and you'd call the night before and say, "I don't have it ready." And I will say, "Tomorrow we will step to the Red Sea, and you will have to put your foot in, and then let's watch and see what happens."
11: We often felt like we were at the Red Sea.
13: Yes.
11: With the Egyptians breathing down our necks, and water in front of us, and mountains on the side, and an army behind us. And God often used you as well as others on our board and on our team to just remind me of the faithfulness of God.
13: Mm-hmm.
11: And now we have so many of those stories, but there's still moments when I say, I feel like I'm at the Red Sea. I can't meet this writing deadline, this problem or that problem that we don't know how to solve. But you do. You step forward. You're crying out to the Lord. And the Lord's saying, stand still. I'm going to show you my salvation. And then when it's time to put your foot in the water, the waters part and God walks you through.
13: Hmm.
11: I'm thinking about those early days when I was so stretched and so, well, I'm still stretched, but that's also because I'm older, but wondering like, how was this going to be pulled off? And you were such an asset, such a help and a coach. I remember the first interview I ever recorded, we did at the Studios of Family Life, and nobody would have ever known this when it aired, but there was the guest, here was me, and there was you, and you weren't going to be on the air, but you were saying, now ask her this, and then I would ask her this, and she would answer it.
10: So now you're a teenager.
0: Okay, hang on. Before you do that, make a turn here, and let's exhort. And I would hope moms today would catch a vision for that. Go ahead and instruct a little bit.
11: Okay. And then you would say, now ask her this. And I sometimes had to write down what you were saying because you're way more verbal than I am. I need those notes.
0: Okay. Had you talked with your parents? Ask her that. What was their response when you talk about, now you need to ask that question.
10: Had you talked with your parents about your
11: and
10: to be
11: I remember sometime after that interview, and interestingly, it was not just shortly after that interview aired, I was in Chicago at Moody, and I saw Pastor Erwin Lutzer, ran into him, and he said, I heard that interview you did with so-and-so last week, and we had a conversation about it. He didn't know all those things you were saying to me on the side. But I remember asking you years later as we reflected on that, Bob, tell the truth. Did you ever think, I don't think this is going to work. I don't think Nancy's going to make it.
13: Well, we've laughed about the one studio moment that I don't know how many of our listeners knew about it, but it was in the first month of recording where you were in the middle of a message and I just sensed you were, I don't know, distracted or
11: struggling.
13: Yeah. It was
11: couldn't pull it together. Maybe I was exhausted because I'd been working half the night to prepare.
13: And in the middle of that I just felt impressed to pray. And
11: but you didn't just pray.
13: No.
11: You're sitting in the back of the room. It's not that big a room.
13: It was not.
11: In the back corner. And I look over and there is Bob Lapine on his knees.
13: Pray.
11: Kneeling in his chair praying. And I'm thinking, this must be really bad.
13: And yet God met in those moments.
11: Yes.
13: And provided. There was another recording session that we've talked about before where you got done with your recording. And I did not realize what I was asking you to do when I asked you to do it. But I said, I think you had two programs that you kind of compressed into one there.
11: Yeah.
13: And I think we did not get everything we needed to get out of that. So I said, would you mind going back and re-recording and making that into two programs and make program one about this idea and program two about this second idea?
11: Exactly. And I choked.
13: And you said, give me 30 minutes.
11: My memory is it was like 15? Maybe 3 minutes.
13: Okay, well, we took
11: but what
13: a few.
11: I do remember is that the women in the room saw the look in my eyes, and one of the women said, I think maybe we should just pray for Nancy right now. So
13: right.
11: They prayed, and I looked at my notes, and we did record, and you were totally right. It was a great call. I sent you recently an email we got from a woman who heard those programs that we re-aired recently, many years later. And now she's listening to it for the first time and how it upended her life. She was writing to tell how transformational those two programs had been to her.
13: Right.
11: And I sent it to you. I said, you remember?
13: These were the programs.
11: These were the programs. I can remember you sat in virtually every recording day we had those first 2 years. You had a full-time job at Family Life. Mm-hmm. And what would happen was I would record all day Monday. And then you would pull me aside afterwards and we'd take, I don't know, 20 minutes and you'd coach me about ways to, you'd tell me what had gone well, what you thought really worked, and then you'd just give tips or tweaks. And then I would go home and try to work that into the sessions I was going to teach the next day.
13: Right.
11: So it was hard, but it was invaluable. Mm. And I have thanked the Lord so many times for the gift it was to have a coach who was you weren't trying to make me like somebody else, but trying to help me develop into the best possible person I could be in this medium. This whole thing has been such a team effort. Mm. The staff at Family Life, the staff at Back to the Bible years ago, who provided services to help us get off the ground, the staff at Life Action Ministries, and now this amazing team at Revive Our Hearts, a number of whom came from those other ministries. As other ministries led us, they shared their staff with us, and many of those are still here today. So it's been a team undertaking, and at times when we thought we can't do this, God provided what we needed and who we needed, and you were a key player in that, and I couldn't be more grateful.
13: Well, I've said to you and said to others many times that as I look back on what I've been allowed to do in ministry over the course of the years that I've done it, many things have been a privilege beyond what I ever imagined. Serving at Family Life for 28 plus years on air, all that I got to do there, really a great privilege. But I look back and say the providence of God to have me in the audience, to hear you, to plant a seed, to see God water that and bring it to fruition, to be a part of helping to encourage and provide counsel for this ministry and to see what God has done in it and through it, the lives of women who have been impacted. It's one of the great privileges of my life. And I sometimes wonder, you know, when we get to heaven, I think there may be some opportunity for sorting out and seeing things that we have no idea what we did, how God used it in some way, a passing comment that we didn't even know we made and how it impacted somebody's life. I don't know that there are ledgers in heaven, but I've wondered if just the small part I've played in the work of Revive Our Hearts, if in God's counting, it's like that matters more than many of the other things I've been involved with, just because of the fruitfulness of this ministry and the lives of so many women. I run into women all the time who will say, I was in Chattanooga at the True Woman event that you hosted, or I was here, or they associate me because of the years that I emceed events for Revive Our Hearts. They know of my connection with it. And so it's been a blessing for Marianne and me to be cheerleaders, to be encouragers and supporters, financial supporters of the ministry that we've been
11: privileged. And have served on our advisory board for all of these 20 years.
13: From the beginning,
11: We have terms, but we've never let your term expire, and you've been willing to keep doing it.
13: We've been happy to extend that, and again, it's been a great privilege, and just we're so grateful for your obedience, your faithfulness, how God has used that in the lives of so many, and to have played a small part in the lives of women and husbands, marriages transformed, families reshaped because of the investment of this ministry. Really been a great privilege.
10: Well, that's Bob Lapine, whom you may recognize from his many years with our partner ministry, Family Life Today. Bob's been talking to Nancy DeMoss Wolgemuth about the many ways we can look back and see God's faithfulness in and through the ministry of Revive Our Hearts. We've just had our 25th birthday as a ministry, and many of our listeners have been calling and helping us celebrate. We heard from Ro, who's originally from the United States, but currently is living in Taiwan. Nancy's series, The Beauty of Meekness, really resonated with Ro.
11: There are times when the pathway of meekness is just to shut up, to say nothing, to be silent, to be still, to let God come to our defense and not to defend ourselves.
1: I started listening to these episodes on meekness every single day when I was jogging or exercising, and I've been listening to them over and over, and I listen to them over and over and over again.
10: She found herself in a difficult living arrangement where she suddenly had to move out. But God used Nancy's series on meekness to help her respond graciously to the woman who asked her to move.
1: He helped me to remember the words about meekness, and I just remembered when I was emailing her back, I just remember praying, like, Lord, how can you help me to be a blessing to this person, even though they're not being very fair to me and they're not giving me much time? Yeah, how can I be a blessing to them? And he even convicted me to change my email in a way that could be meek, because I remembered listening to Nancy talk about how we can show a display, a lack of meekness through email.
11: How quick and easy it is to press send. Email can be a place where we really demonstrate a lack of meekness. And learn to wait to press send until you've stopped and thought, is this really what God wants me to say?
1: And it was amazing. The Lord provided a house to live, a place that was even better and closer to the ministry that I wanted to be in than before. And I think the biggest thing that was such a blessing was the lady I was living with. I think she was really lonely. And she actually, when I was like dropping off the keys the last day, she told me, "Thank you for your kind email. I actually like really miss you now. And yeah, I really appreciate your kindness towards me." And yeah, she was just like appreciative of it. And I thought that was so cool. It's so funny because later I realized that my Chinese name, which I'm using on this program, is actually the word ro. It's the Chinese word wenro, which actually means meekness. And I just thought that was so cool because I just kind of thought that was nothing that I ever was. I was so far from meek. So yeah, I'm really thankful for this program being here, and I'm going to continue to listen to this over and over again because meekness is something that I'm sure the Lord is going to be using my entire life to change me. I'm never going to achieve it here, but on this side of heaven, but I hope that one day that I can be, yeah, the Lord will fully make me as meek as He has given me a name to be. All right, thank you so much for your program, and I hope that you all have a blessed day.
10: Oh, I love that. Thank you, Ro. And isn't it cool to hear how God uses His word in our lives to change us into what we need to be, more like Jesus? If you'd like to share how the Lord has used Nancy or Revive Our Hearts in your life, call our testimony line and leave us a message. The testimony call-in number is 219-200-2288. And if you get a busy signal, just wait a little and try again later. That's 219-200-2288. Now, one of the core messages of Revive Our Hearts over the years has been what it means for us to bring glory to God as women. 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Something pretty significant in the history of Revive Our Hearts happened in 2008. Do you know what it was? The very first True Woman Conference. Yes, many lives were affected by that event. Bob Lapine and Nancy DeMoss Wahlgemuth will talk about that tomorrow. I hope you'll be back for Revive Our Hearts. 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
25: American Family News, I'm Robert Thornton. The GOP midterm convention began in Dallas today. 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
26: You can choose to go with America haters like Ilhan Omar. Ilhan Omar, who wants to raise your taxes while allowing Somali fraudsters to run free. You can even choose to listen to Abdul El-Sayed, who wants to get rid of fireworks on the 4th of July and replace the Second Amendment?
25: Chris Ekstrom of U.S. Term Limits made these comments on AFR about the GOP midterm convention.
3: I think the purpose of the midterm convention is clearly to unify the Republican Party nationwide and to send a message that Texas is the cornerstone of the Republican electoral strategy, which will be coming up in 2028 when we elect another president, God willing.
25: As the 25th anniversary of the 9/11 attacks comes around, Fox's Eric Shawn spoke to those who lost parents after the tragedy while visiting the 9/11 memorial in Midtown Manhattan.
4: Well, they were killed on 9/11 responding to the attack, and now those sons and daughters have been inspired to follow their path.
5: On September 11th, after the planes hit the towers, some selflessly ran to the danger to help. One was 45-year-old New York City Transit Police Officer Ramon Suarez. His daughter, Jillian, was 9 years old. Today, 25 years later, she is a New York City police detective following in her father's footsteps.
6: It's amazing to walk into a building and I see my dad's picture on the wall, and I just look at it and I smile.
25: In an effort to keep her father's legacy alive, the Suarez family created the police officer Ramon Suarez Memorial Foundation, dedicated to helping education systems. ESPN reports that leaders of the college football playoff yesterday agreed to open a 30-day negotiating window with the outlet, signaling their greatest interest yet in a 24-team CFP field that could begin as soon as 2027. The opening of such a window will determine whether a 24-team field will generate enough revenue to compensate for the loss of conference championship games and bring in additional revenue. The former police chief of Hamtramck, Michigan, asked his officers to not bring formal domestic violence charges against him, but instead to appeal them to a Sharia court, according to an investigative website. AFN Steve Jordahl has more.
7: A whistleblower lawsuit against the city of Hamtramck, Michigan, claims former police chief Jamil Al-Tahiri engaged in patterns of domestic abuse, then, when confronted by his officers, is quoted as saying, "You guys here in Michigan don't handle things the correct way. You guys make everything formal," then suggesting such cases should be handled through mosques following the tenets of Sharia law, which does not proscribe wife-beating as a crime. Randy Sutton, author of Rescuing 911, says that is clearly out of bounds.
8: The former police chief utilized his position to inflict his Muslim religion onto the people that serve on the police department.
7: Real Clear Investigations finds similar pushes towards Sharia law in New York, New Jersey, and elsewhere in Michigan.
8: There has been a lot of trying to initiate Sharia law into American cities.
7: He says Hamtramck has been heavily infiltrated by Muslims, including the entire city council. The mayor there told a Christian pastor he was not welcome in the city because the pastor opposed naming a street after a known terrorist. Sutton says we're heading the way of Muslim-dominated countries in the EU.
8: If we don't take lessons from what we have seen in Germany and in England and in France, where those no-go zones actually do exist, then we are sliding into that role.
7: I'm Steve Jordahl.
25: That's a wrap on news this time around. See more news at AFN.net.
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27: America now sits on the precipice of bankruptcy and financial collapse, but is national debt a choice alone or perhaps a sign of God's judgment? Hello, I'm Sam Rohr with another Stand in the Gap Minute. Last week we highlighted God's national blessings, but what about God's national judgments? When it comes to judgment, one of the most destructive can be the consequences of arrogant spending and debt. Deuteronomy 28:44 says, "The nation that overspends disobeys the Lord and will be forced to borrow from others." God sends judgment by making this nation become the tail, not the head. Rejecting God's commands will turn God's blessings to cursings. God's judgment on a disobedient and proud nation will be seen in debt, followed by economic collapse and poverty. God's blessings result from obedience. The nation will become the head. When we forsake Him, our debt will skyrocket and economic collapse will come and will become the tail. It was true for Israel. America's no different. Discover more leadership resources at AmericanPastorsNetwork.net.
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14: The title of this message is simply, Don't Give Up. And primarily, I'm speaking to believers, those who have received Messiah Yeshua into their life, those who recognize the authority of Scripture, and those that, for the most part, they want to serve God. At least they confess that. They state that. But all too often, the reality is this, that we are disobedient, that we rebel, that we're not so interested in serving God and obeying Him and hearing His revelation. Rather, we're more interested in telling God what we want Him to do for us, how we want Him to bless our purposes, and how we want to accomplish our own desires. And realize something. When we reject God's call, when we aren't interested in His revelation, what's going to happen? He is going to put us in a spiritual exile, which means this. We're not going to be where God wants us to be. Take out your Bible and look with me to the book of Genesis and chapter 47. The book of Genesis, chapter 47. Now, as I read the first half of this chapter, I was discouraged because here we have the children of Israel in Egypt. That's just not right. That is not what God told Abraham at the beginning, is it? Abraham was supposed to leave in exile, leave the land of Ur of the Chaldeans, and to come to the land of Israel. But what happens? Well, what we find is this. We find that because of disobedience. And where does disobedience begin? Well, remember, Yosef had dreams. And the children of Jacob, Yosef's brothers, the patriarchs of each tribe, what did they do? They weren't interested in Joseph's dreams, meaning they weren't interested in God's revelation. In fact, they wanted to kill Joseph. In the end, they sold him into slavery, going down towards Egypt. And remember the principle. The measure that you measure with, what you give to others, it's going to be measured back to you. And now the children of Israel, they are in Egypt as well. And in a few short generations, they too are going to find themselves in bondage. And realize this exile is going to last for 430 years. Now, let's take things from Yaakov's perspective. He as well, when he heard about these dreams, he didn't respond as he should. And his failure to embrace them, he knew that there was something significant. He pondered them, he kept them. But the problem is, he didn't respond to them in enthusiasm. And therefore, there was no hindrance from the father to the brothers. And they carried out their plan. They sold Joseph to slavery. And now Yaakov, his sons, and his grandchildren, all that is to him, we found out last week, all of this went down to Egypt. Now, someone might say, it's God's will. Well, it's God's permissive will. It's an outcome of God permitting individuals to sin. And they are not experiencing God's best. They are not in the midst of God's will. No, God wanted them to be in Israel. But because they chose sin, they were choosing exile. And God, He's faithful. He's not going to leave us nor forsake us. The scripture said emphatically last week when God was speaking to Yaakov personally, He says, don't be afraid.

going to regain that place where God wanted him to be. But remember the title of this message, Don't Give Up. Let's be very candid and honest. Most believers, we have messed up. We have rebelled. We have disobeyed. We have not been passionate for the things of God. And realize what we're learning is simply this. There are consequences for such behavior. And because of that, Yaakov is not going to return alive. Yes, the children of Israel will bring up his body, his dead body, his bones. But Yaakov in his life is never going to see the promised land. And because of my disobedience, because of your disobedience, there's things that God had intended for us that we are not going to be the recipients of. But don't give up. Even though we may not have a full restoration of what God had planned for our life in this world, realize the emphasis should be on the kingdom. Living out a kingdom character life and doing what God has called us to do where we find ourselves today. That is exactly what we're going to see in the life of Yaakov. Well, with that said, take out your Bible and look with me to the book of Genesis and chapter 47. The book of Genesis and chapter 47. And as I read this chapter over and over, it was indeed discouraging until I came across what Yaakov did. And it's so simple, but it's profound. Never lose sight of that general call upon every believer's life. Be faithful to that, no matter where you find yourself. No matter how far your sin has taken you away from God's purposes, you can always begin to obey where you are. So, verse 1, we find that the children of Israel, all their assets, every one of their household, is now in Egypt. And we read in verse 1, chapter 47, verse 1, and Yosef came and told to Pharaoh, and he said, my father and my brothers and their flocks and their cattle and all which is to them, they have came from the land of Canaan. And behold them, they are in the land of Goshen. Now, Yosef has taken it upon himself to place his family in that location, Goshen. Now, why is this location of Goshen so important? Well, there's a physical reason and a spiritual reason. And usually, when we're living our life, decisions have those two factors. There's a physical purpose, and there's also a spiritual purpose. And we need to realize both, because in reality, they come together. You see, they were taken to the land of Goshen because Yosef knew something. He knew that they were shepherds and cattlemen, ranchers. And ranchers want to live in a certain type of area, a certain type of land. And the land of Goshen was the best of the land of Egypt. It was perfect for being shepherds, being cattlemen, establishing their ranch. So Joseph placed his family in this location. That's the physical reason. But did you ever ask yourself, what does this word Goshen mean? Because all words, names in Hebrew have significance. They have a message. And the land of Goshen comes from the Hebrew word legeshet, which means to approach. And here's what we find. God has the people,
being placed in the land.

0: land of Goshen, because everything, I mean everything, that Joseph did, he did it out of obedience to God. He submitted continuously. Every decision he made was based upon the revelation of God. And God placed Israel spiritually in Eretz Goshen, the land of Goshen, because they needed to learn how to draw near, how to approach God. Because restoration begins with just that, us drawing near to God, us approaching him in a proper way. And realize, if you're going to experience restoration to whatever degree that's possible in this body, in this age, in this life, you need to learn how to approach God properly. And that is the purpose of this exile. So they are in the land of Goshen. Look now, if you would, to verse 2. He did something here. We read, Umikseh Echav. Now, Mikseh is the end of his brothers. Now, you look among the commentators and you will find several explanations of what that means. The end of his brothers, probably the youngest ones. Some scholars say that it's not speaking about his literal brothers, those 11 brothers that Yosef had, but among his brethren, he brought the least of those who were in his family before Pharaoh. And there's different explanations of why he did so. And notice the number. This gives us also help in interpreting this properly. Look again at verse 2. And the end of his brethren, he took 5 men. Why 5? 5 is the number of incompletion, that which is lacking. So he didn't take the strongest, those that were of the best presentation, but he took the least of his brethren, and stood them before Pharaoh. And notice the outcome of this. Keep reading. We read, from the least of his brethren, he took 5 men and he brought them before Pharaoh. He caused them to be before Pharaoh. Verse 3. And Pharaoh said to his brothers, what are your deeds? Now, most Bibles in English will say, what is your profession? But it's a word, ma'asechem. Ma'asechem, ma'aseh, deed. Ma'asim, deeds. Ma'asechem, your deeds. Now, there's much significant in that phrase. What are your deeds? Now, they didn't respond in the fullness of what they have done, but rather they simply took it in the general sense. It's, and they say to Pharaoh, shepherd are your servants. Now, it's in the singular. We see here, ro'eh tzon. With the hey at the end tells us individually they want to say, I am a shepherd. Both we and our fathers, meaning historically, we're just shepherds. We are keepers of cattle. We are ranchers, is what they're saying. And they said to Pharaoh, to sojourn in the land we have come, because there is no pasture for the flock, which is to your servants. For heavy is the famine in the land of Canaan. And now dwell your servants in the land of Goshen. So they're revealing to him what he already knows, that Joseph's family have come. They are in the land of Goshen. And what he has told them over and over, and that is, they're shepherds, they're cattlemen. And that's why they have come to the land, for no other purpose. The famine has driven them there. But the famine is a consequence of their sin. Look now to to verse 5. And Pharaoh said to Joseph, saying, your father and your brothers, they have come unto you. Verse 6. The land of Egypt, it is before you. Meaning all that's here is available to you. But the best of the land, settle your father and your brothers, for they shall dwell in the land of Goshen. So they're already there, and what we find is Pharaoh agreeing with Joseph. Now, this is important because agreeing with God's revelation. And what does that bring about? Well, it brings about a position change whereby you are now ready to receive blessing. Now, when we continue to read, we find a peculiar verse. Look, if you would, to the second half of verse 6. We read here, Fe'im yadata fe'yesh bam anshei chayil. He says, and if you should know that there is among them anshei chayil. Now, there's two ways that we can take this phrase, anshei chayil. Chayil, that is a word of power. Those same letters can be used in speaking about a mighty army. But normally, this phrase is used in regard to not physical power alone, but moral decency. For example, in the book of Proverbs, chapter 31, verse 10, we have the phrase Eshet Chayil, which is a woman of valor. And so many times this word is used to speak about the best quality of an individual. So Pharaoh's asking, among them, among your brothers, do you have any anshei chayil, any men of great integrity? And with that integrity comes power and authority together. So he's asking this. And why do you think that is? Well, because he realized something. He understands the insufficiency of his people. Among the Egyptians, there are not people with such integrity. So he sees the least of these brothers. And he says, among them, can you recommend anyone who has integrity, valor, individuals? And what do you want them for? Well, notice what the scripture says. That you shall put them, very important, that you shall put them as sarei miknei, that is, leaders or officials, over, he says, the flock which is to me. And we read here, the word that he uses, miknei, would be more of my cattle. Now, something stands out to me as I read this, because if you look at the end of chapter 46, you will find that cattlemen and shepherds, that type of behavior, job, it is an abomination to the Egyptians. Not just something that they didn't do, something that was beneath them. They use the phrase, to'eva, an abomination to the Egyptians. But nevertheless, Pharaoh, he had cattle, and he wanted men of integrity, men of authority, men that could be a blessing to watch over his livestock. And notice what we find in verse 7. Now, verse 7 is related to verse 6. We need to always understand how the scripture works together. What we find is this. Paro agreed with Joseph. Joseph did everything under submissiveness to God's revelation. So because Pharaoh agreed with Joseph, he was agreeing with the purposes of God, God's plan. And when we do that, we can expect blessing. And therefore, no sooner does he agree, does he say, you know, is there any men of valor among your brethren that you can put as officials, leaders over my cattle? And what he means here about all the cattle that he has, his possessions. And immediately after that, look at verse 7. Ve'yave Yosef et Yaakov aviv. What it says here, and Joseph brought Yaakov his father, and he stood him before Pharaoh. And what we find is, he was asking, is there anyone among your brethren, your family, that is a man of valor, those that I can use? And immediately, what did Yosef do? He came and brought his father and stood his father before Pharaoh. And what did Yaakov do? Look at the end of verse 7. We read, Vayverech Yaakov et Paro. And Yaakov blessed Pharaoh. Now, what do we see here? We see not just a response to Pharaoh's requests, but we see Yaakov being Israel. What do I mean by that? We see this man, Yaakov, doing what God has called his covenant people to do, and that is to be a blessing, to bless the world. So Yaakov, he finds himself in exile. He finds himself not going to be restored back to the land. He doesn't complain. He doesn't fall into despair and discouragement. He doesn't blame other people. What does he do? He continues on. He doesn't give up. Remember the title of this message. He doesn't give up. What does he do? He blesses Pharaoh. That is, he begins this process of restoration, becoming the person that God has called him to be. So Yaakov blesses Pharaoh. And Pharaoh says to him, look if you would to verse 8, and Pharaoh says to Yaakov, how many days of years is your life? How old are you? But he says, how many days of years is your life? Now, that is a Hebrew idiom that has great significance. See, lots of times we think about our life in such a broad or general way. But we need to realize that our life consists of years. But each year consists of days. You say, well, that's not profound. Everyone knows that. Here's the problem. We don't live like that. We don't understand that our life is a sum total of years, and those years reflect days. What did we do this day? What did we do yesterday and the day before that? And what will we do tomorrow? Our life is made up of days. Each day turns into a year. And notice what Yaakov says, and the information here is significant. Once again, verse 8. And Pharaoh said to Yaakov, how many days of years is your life? And Yaakov said to Pharaoh, the days and years of my sojourning is 30 and 100. So 130 years. And he says, Me'at ve'ra'im. Me'at is small. It's probably the word in this case, insignificant. And he says also ra'im, meaning evil, and it's in the plural.
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6: 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I'm Dr. James Dobson, and thank you for joining us for this program.
7: Well, welcome back to Family Talk. I'm Roger Marsh. You know, someday your grandchildren are going to remember what you handed down to them. And the question will be, is it going to be something that lasts? That's what Dr. James Dobson and grandparenting expert Kevin Harper will be getting to in the heart of today's edition of Family Talk. They're going to turn their attention to the National Grandparents' Day of Prayer. It's observed every year on the second Sunday of September, which, by the way, is coming up this Sunday. Kevin will also share how this all got started and what it looks like to make prayer for your grandkids a daily habit, not just a once-a-year event. So let's rejoin Dr. James Dobson and his guest, Kevin Harper, for today's edition of Family Talk.
6: Hello, everyone. Again, this is James Dobson, and you're listening to Family Talk, and we're delighted to have you here. Talking about a very important topic. Yesterday, we began a two-part program having to do with grandparenting. I'm sure there are a lot of grandparents listening to us. And our guest was Kevin Harper, who is not only a grandfather himself, but he's the founder and executive director of the Christian Grandparenting Network. Kevin is also a nationally known speaker and author who strives to help grandparents intentionally and authentically represent Christ to their grandchildren and their families. What more important topic can there be than that? One other unique activity that Kevin is well known for is something he calls Summer Grand Camp Program, where grandparents and their grandchildren experience summer camp together. And your wife is named Diane.
8: Diane.
6: And she's also worked in grandparenting camps.
8: She has. She's been a critical part of that whole process.
6: All right. I want to start today with something extremely important because we're days away from the National Grandparents' Day of Prayer. What should grandparents be thinking about and doing? Let's start with that. And I have some questions I want to ask you about it. First, explain it.
8: We recognize that many people didn't even know there was a National Grandparents' Day in this country that Jimmy Carter proclaimed in 1978. And so we started out just thinking, well, what can we do?
6: That day actually started with a White House initiative.
8: It was a White House proclamation, yeah. And most people don't even know that. And so few churches were doing anything about it. So our initial objective was just to call people's attention to that. But we thought, Well, now, it's great that we can honor grandparents, but wouldn't it be wonderful if we could use this day as a call to grandparents to get on their knees and pray for their grandchildren, their children, all their families, even their churches, their schools, just to pray that God would awaken them to the truth that they might walk in it. Wouldn't it be great if we could get all these grandparents together and have some events at their church, in little small groups in their neighborhoods, and just be praying? And so Lillian Penner, who is our national prayer coordinator, really came up with this vision and has been working feverishly to make this happen. So what we're doing is calling grandparents just to gather together, to link arms and pray together, because Jesus said, where two or three are gathered in my name, there am I in the midst. And so that's the whole purpose, just to pray.
6: There are undoubtedly many pastors out there who don't know about this day. I am embarrassed to tell you I've learned about it from you. It is something I wish I'd known before. We really should urge pastors who are catching this program, or maybe church members who are hearing it and can call and tell the pastor about it, to mention Grandparents' Day of Prayer and what it's about, and where can they find more material on it? It's coming up very quickly.
8: It's coming up quickly. I mean, there's still time to put some things together. They can actually go to our main website, which is christiangrandparenting.net. And they'll find resources there that help them understand how a Grandparents' Day of Prayer works. It's really very basic, very simple. We actually took some of those ideas from someone named Shirley Dobson. And just a way of very simply getting people together and just praying.
6: You gave me a list of questions here about the Grandparents' Day of Prayer. The first one says, what is it? What's it intended to do? And you've already answered that and how it got started. Why is Grandparents' Day of Prayer important? What are the objectives of it?
8: Well, it's important, as we discussed yesterday, because that's one of the most intentional things that we can do. And I believe very much in the importance and power of prayer. In fact, one of the things that I've appreciated is Mark Batterson's little book, Prayer Circles. And in it, he's challenging us to gather as individual parents and members of the congregation around our children and pray. What we're trying to do with this is to build even bigger than that and say, let's not just make it individuals circling around their children and grandchildren. Let's do it together. Let's make a big circle. Linking arms to pray, because we believe that lives are transformed by the power of God, not just by our actions. So if we want to be conduits of God's transformational grace and blessing, I think prayer is the most powerful pipeline that we can have for making that happen. So that's part of it. And the other part of it is that we are wanting grandparents then to say, okay, wasn't this an exciting time for us to be able to gather together to pray? Let's do this on an ongoing basis. Let's form gap groups, grandparents at prayer, and let's get together on a regular basis and pray over our families.
6: How widely is this celebrated?
8: Well, we are a small organization, but we have hundreds of groups right now who are doing this, and churches who are doing this in the United States. We have scores of churches in South Africa who have picked up on this and are really enthusiastic about doing this day of prayer. We have people in the UK, we have people in Canada, we have people in Australia who are joining with us in this day of prayer.
6: What a great concept, and I hope that the program we're doing today will help get it out there. You would like it to be recognized every year.
8: Every year.
6: For grandparents.
8: And our goal is to get churches to embrace this and call their grandparents together for prayer. And it's not that it has to be limited to grandparents, but it's specifically targeting grandparents to say, let's start the charge here.
6: Are there resources available to help people do this intelligently and with intention?
8: Yes. Besides some of the resources they would find on the website, Our national prayer coordinator, Lillian Penner, I mentioned earlier, has written a book called Grandparenting with a Purpose, Effective Ways to Pray for Your Grandchildren. And so that's an important resource that I think
6: can they get that?
8: They can get that right from our website. They can find it. And we would love to be able to put that in their hands. There are other prayer resources that you will find on our website as well. Mark Batterson's book I mentioned earlier. But we want grandparents to recognize it's just about doing it. Mm-hmm. You know, it's not a complicated thing to pray. Yeah. It's just a matter of doing it, of being intentional.
6: Kevin, I want to do something I rarely do here on this broadcast. I want to read to you and to our listeners, because there's a very inspirational story about grandparenting that appeared in my book, Bringing Up Boys. And before we came into the studio today, I asked a staff member to find that copy for me and to bring it to me, and I have it in front of me. I hope I don't put people to sleep, but let me read to you what I wrote there. I said, I can't tell you how many Christians have told me they accepted Christ as adults because of the early training given to them by their grandparents. Jeffrey Canada is an African-American man who grew up in the streets of the Bronx. He is the author of the book Reaching Up for Manhood, Transforming the Lives of Boys in America. In it, he shares some of his personal experiences and tells how he overcame many adverse circumstances. Canada gives great credit to his grandmother, who eventually turned him around and gave him a moral compass. He relates a story about her final days while dying of cancer. It was during a terribly difficult period of his own life. Both his brother and his infant son had recently died. This is what he wrote. In other words, this is in his book. I might have been able to accept one of those deaths, but not all three. Why had God taken my infant son, my brother whom I worshiped, and now was going to take my grandmother whom I cherished? The answer to me was that there was simply no God. Not only did I doubt the existence of God, but my own life lost meaning. Why was I working so hard in college, away from my family and friends, sacrificing so much when death could come at any instant, making all my hard work folly? When I went home to see my grandmother, she was bedridden. The cancer had robbed her of her strength and would soon take her life. Right before I went back to school, I went into her room and I asked her the question that was tearing me apart. I know it was selfish of me to ask her of this while she was dying, but I had to know. Grandma, do you still believe in God? Of course I do. Why do you ask me that? Because you're sick. You have cancer. Being sick doesn't have anything to do with faith. But how can you have faith when God has done this to you, made you suffer, and for what? What did you do to offend God so much that you have to be in pain like this? Jeffrey, listen to me. I know you've been through so much with the loss of your son and your brother, but don't lose faith in God or yourself. God has a plan, and you're part of it, so you can't give up. Faith is not something you believe in until things don't go your way. It's not like rooting for a football team, and then when they start losing, changing sides and rooting for another team. Faith means you believe no matter what. Do you hear me? It's easy to have faith when you have $1 million and you're in perfect health. Do you think that proves anything to God? Your problem is that you think if you study your books hard that you will find all the answers. All the answers aren't in the books. They never will be. So, do I believe in God? Yes, more now than ever before. I reluctantly went back to Bowdoin, where he was attending college, After spending a week with my grandmother, not knowing that this was to be the last time I would ever talk to her or see her again, she died within weeks of my leaving. I spent the rest of my sophomore year in a daze. The combined losses was too much to comprehend, but I knew that I had to keep trying, not lose my faith, because that's what my grandmother wanted. When I became suddenly frightened or depressed and found that my faith was weak and couldn't sustain me, I felt I could borrow my grandmother's faith. Even though she was no longer alive, her faith was real and tangible to me. Many a night I leaned on her faith when I felt my own couldn't support my doubts. Every child needs a grandmother like mine in their lives, a person who is older and wiser and is willing to fight for as long as it takes for that child's soul. A person who is willing to hold his or her life up as an example of faith. A person who both forgives and teaches forgiveness. A person whose abundance of faith will be there in sufficient supply when children need it. Because sooner or later, children need more faith than they possess. And that's where we come in. With that, I will hasten to a closing thought, and I went on to give my interpretation of what I've just heard. I've read that because what a great example of a grandmother who ministered to her grandson in a time of confusion and doubt and gave him the strength and the faith to continue even after her death. There she lay dying of cancer, and she did what a grandmother needs to do in a moment like that, and a grandfather too. What a great example. Isn't that a wonderful story?
8: It is, and who is better in the position to be able to share those kinds of things than those who have been around the block a few times already? Mm-hmm. And because faith is really not so much about trying to figure out what's ahead as it is looking back and seeing God's faithfulness, which is what she was doing. She was pointing to God's faithfulness in it all and knowing that what lies ahead. Who better can communicate that than a grandparent who's been down the road?
6: Well, that's why I appreciate your book and why I appreciate this conversation, because grandparents are in a little different role than their parents.
8: They are.
6: You know, their parents are disciplining and training and guiding and making them do the homework and all those things.
8: 24/7.
6: Yeah. But a grandparent is out there with a little different responsibility and different role. And I believe it is God-ordained.
8: I agree with you 100%. And it's not only a different role, it's a different relationship.
6: Yeah.
8: I mean, it's a relationship that is really hard to describe in words, but there is something unique about a grandchild-grandparent relationship that is not the same as a parent-child.
6: Have you had an opportunity to be in a role like this with one of your nine?
8: I have not, because I've not been in a situation
6: where that kind of a crisis.
8: But I have had the situation. I have a prodigal grandson. Hmm. He's 18 years old, and just in the last year and a half, he's just turned his back on God and everything and gone off in a really different direction.
6: Breaks your heart, doesn't it?
8: Breaks my heart. But I've had the opportunity just a few weeks ago to sit down with him at breakfast and just to be able to share with him that, you know, no matter what you do, I am going to love you and I'm going to be there for you. But what I want and what I desire, I believe, is what God wants for your life, and that is he wants the very best. He wants you to know the truth. He wants you to know what is really good for your soul and good for your life, and to walk in that truth. So if you want to know anything about life and you got questions about things, I'm here for you. I want to help you walk this journey because I want to see you succeed, maybe not as you see success. I want you to succeed in a way that is going to be really what God designed for you and is going to be your ultimate source of satisfaction and delight. not the things that you're pursuing now.
6: But you have to be ready for those moments because you don't know when they're coming.
8: I have to be ready. Absolutely ready. In fact, my prayer, Michael O'Brien's a Christian artist, and he wrote this song that has become kind of my prayer. It's called Petition. And he says, "Let thy ways, Lord, be my compass. Let my heart be thine complete. Let my failures, every trouble, let my friends to thee release." And then he goes on to say, "Let thy glory be my crown. Let thy word, Lord, be my comfort. Let my soul be thine to keep. Let my life dwell in thy shadow. Let my faith still rest in thee." Mm-hmm. I pray that prayer not only for myself, but I pray that for my grandson.
6: Mm-hmm.
8: You know,
6: I want to explain to you why I got choked up a minute ago reading this. I had difficulty reading the last portion of it, and there's a reason for it. Because my mother's mother had cancer, and I came to see her at the hospital, and I was only about 10 or 11 years old. And I stood at her bedside, and she was in the last days of her life. And she looked up at me, and she could hardly talk because she was in a lot of pain. In fact, what Canada experienced with his grandmother, I experienced with mine. And she looked up at me, and she kind of prophesied about me. And she said something about my faith and my love for the Lord. And then she said, and she was wrong about this, but she said, "You're going to preach the gospel of Jesus Christ all across this country." Well, I'm not a preacher, and I didn't get called into the ministry, but I've been talking about the gospel of Jesus Christ.
8: I think you boldly proclaimed it across the world.
6: Yeah. And I stood there and listened to her, and I never forgot what she said.
8: You know, those are the kinds of things, those are like words of transformational blessing in a child's life, to be able to hear a grandparent speak those things that says, "I believe in you, I believe in God's plan and purpose for your life, and I am going to be walking with you and praying with you and cheering you on until I cross the finish line."
6: Gary Smalley and John Trent wrote a book called The Blessing. And they talked about the fact this is a biblical concept of laying your hands on the younger generation, whether they're children or grandchildren, and praying for them and blessing their lives. And I think we ought to do that.
8: And why aren't we teaching and preaching more about that? It was their book that inspired me to begin making a focus on this whole issue of blessing in our grand camps. And I can't tell you how many stories and the times that we are sitting there through these ceremonies and everybody's weeping as this grandparent is speaking these words of just their heart and soul wanting to speak into this child's life, how powerful that is.
6: Well, our time is gone quickly. I'm sorry for taking so much of the time on that story, but
8: that
6: I think the Lord wanted me to do it. And it spoke to me, and maybe it will minister to others.
8: Sure.
6: And this book is going to minister to many people. The title of it is Courageous Grandparenting, Unshakable Faith in a Broken World. And it does take courage to set aside the time and the training to be of influence to your children and grandchildren. We're so busy. We're doing so many things. We're racing and running. We're going on vacations. We're watching television. And we forget the one primary thing we're here to do, which is to pass along our faith to the next generation. And if we falter in that, if we fail in that, not only do we not reach our own children and grandchildren, who we will never see again if they don't know Christ and they die in an unrepentant state, but we also break the chain for the next generation Amen. And those to Amen. Come. Amen. And that's what the scripture tells us to do. Kevin, you're a good man. I'm glad to have a chance
8: so
6: to
8: are you, Dr.
6: work
8: Dobson.
6: With you. And what a pleasure to have you come by.
7: 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And while you're online, be sure you also check out Dr. Dobson's outstanding blog post that he wrote about Grandparents' Day. He actually wrote it several years ago, but it recently resurfaced online. 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Well, I'm Roger Marsh, and on behalf of all of us here at Family Talk and the Dr. James Dobson Family Institute, thanks so much for joining us today. 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
11: This is American Family News. I'm Robert Thornton. The GOP midterm convention in Dallas kicked off today. Before President Donald Trump departed for the convention, an emergency slide deployment on the Qatari-gifted Air Force One raised questions at Joint Base Andrews before the president revealed it was all part of a safety check. Here's the president talking about speakers at the convention.
12: We have room for the ones that have a close race if they're slightly behind or slightly ahead or tied. But we don't have rooms for people that are 35 points up and don't need to be there. We said stay back and campaign.
11: The 2-day convention comes as Republicans are accusing Democrats of being too extreme to lead the country. The president has asked Republicans to act as if he were on the ballot in November, even as he now faces low approval ratings for his handling of the economy and the war against Iran. A panel of federal judges heard arguments today over whether prescribing rules should be tightened for a key drug used in the most common abortion method in the United States. One of several ongoing efforts to restrict abortion access 4 years after the U.S. Supreme Court allowed states to decide the issue. The case before the New Orleans-based 5th U.S. Circuit Court of Appeals is one of three making its way through the courts as abortion opponents try to block providers in states where abortion is legal from sending drugs for medication abortion into states where it is not. A first-of-its-kind nuclear power project is coming to an Indiana military base. Fox's Jeff Manasso reports.
13: The Department of War says the Navy's first advanced nuclear microreactor will be deployed at Naval Weapons Station Crane in southwestern Indiana by 2028. The reactor, designed to provide reliable around-the-clock electricity, independent of the commercial grid. The Pentagon saying the multi-agency project could strengthen the nation's nuclear supply chain while also creating highly skilled jobs, though the project still needs to go through required safety, environmental, and regulatory reviews. Jeff Manasso, Fox News.
11: Parents, you are urged to check your children's toys after another recall. The recalls were issued for OKK trading Rainbow Mystery Squishy Bun toys and Squishy Dumpling toys. The products were found to contain water beads that can cause serious injury or death if ingested. A conservative columnist says new data reveals only a tiny fraction of Americans really trust the government. AFN's Chad Groening has more.
14: Robert Nunn is a columnist for The Washington Times. His latest column is entitled, Skepticism About Government is Wise, Well-Founded, and Worrisome. In it, he points out that the Pew Research Tracker poll conducted since 1958 found that only 2% of Americans trust the government, quote, just about always, and do what is right. Another 15% say they trust it most of the time.
15: The people just don't trust government anymore because government has used narratives to push particular policies. With COVID, it was masking, lockdowns, forced vaccinations, and lying about the source of the virus and who paid for it. And Dr. Anthony Fauci still hasn't been held accountable for all the lies he told, even under oath before Congress.
14: Nunn says Americans as a whole are looking at government not as their friend anymore, but as something that can't be trusted.
15: That favors some groups over others based on race, ethnicity, and are victimizing the rest of the population on their behalf purely for political reasons. It's not a good situation, but to restore government trust, we really have to cut the budget. We have to enact the Save America Act, which would require proof of citizenship and voter ID for voting, something other nations, most of them around the world, do anyway, and give Americans a reason to trust their government again.
11: The National Weather Service says sweltering heat is forecast for the South Central Plains, lower and middle Mississippi valleys, and the Southwest this week with limited nighttime relief as summertime temperatures hold on tight. A check of Wall Street before we go. Stocks were down today. The Dow dropped 405, the S&P shed 37, and the Nasdaq lost 168. West Texas Intermediate crude rose to about $97 a barrel. That is all our time for now. You can see more news at AFN.net, and we appreciate your listening. I'm Robert Thornton.
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0: 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I'm Tom Petrosky, by the way, and I'm here with author and speaker June Hunt. And during this fall, if you go to our events page, you will see that there's a Discipleship University that June will be leading. You can click on Learn More on the website, and it'll give you all the details about that. But tonight, we're going to be talking about decision-making. June, I noticed that whenever you write something about a topic, you typically start it with a story, and many times that story is kind of personal. So do you feel like you had trouble making decisions? Is that what maybe drove you to dig deep into decision-making?
1: Absolutely. Yes, I was not taught the specifics of decision making early in my life, my adult life. I knew I wanted to make right decisions. Having grown up in an adulterous home with a fictitious last name and an atheist father who proclaimed Christianity's a crutch, I knew the instability of insecurity. Now, children don't have a choice about most of the major decisions in their lives when they're growing up. When I came home from school, I never knew what the emotional temperature would be. Would it be tame or turbulent? Would my dad's decisions hurt my mom's heart? Would his disposition be peaceful or petulant? I just simply didn't know. And the first time I invited a new high school friend to our home, it was a disaster. I was summoned. She had just arrived, this friend, and that I didn't know well. But she said, so I was told, June, you're needed upstairs. As I disappeared, I reassured her, I'll be back in just a moment. Well, I had to leave her downstairs in an empty room, and it seemed like an eternity, only to return with profuse embarrassment. I am so sorry. Now is not a good time. And so she left. Then I made the decision. Our home is not predictable. Therefore, I will not invite a friend to my home again. So, you know, was that the right decision? Well, at the time, I didn't know what else to do. And now I've made my share of wrong decisions, decisions I thought were right at the time. But later, I realized I was wrong. My first experience of being exposed to biblical truth, I wasn't raised with the Bible, but then in high school, I ended up being in a church where there were a lot of students. And although I knew nothing about the Bible, I was invited to attend a Bible study. Eventually, I began to live for Sundays. I was learning volumes, and I didn't know anything I was hearing. And in my young adult days, I learned that the theme of the book of Proverbs is wisdom. The book of wisdom, it was the book of Proverbs. And I wanted to be wise in my decision making. Proverbs has 31 chapters that parallels with 30 or 31 days of the month. Therefore, I began to read one chapter a day. If the day of the month was the fifth, then I would read the fifth chapter of Proverbs. Well, I remember reading on the 24th day, Proverbs 24:17, and I was stunned. Do not gloat when your enemy meets trouble. Let there be no gladness in his fall. At the time, I viewed my father as my enemy, and I was delighted whenever he was wrong. Now, he never did admit wrong, but I based on the Bible, and now I'm reading based on the Bible, I was wrong. And I remember thinking, do I really need to change? And God enabled me to change. Instead of being delighted when he was wrong, thinking that proves I would be right. The point is, I needed to change. And I want you to know, this book of the Bible was huge because I did want to be wise. Nobody wants to make wrong decisions. And so if we're living according to the Word of God, we will be in the will of God. And if we're in the will of God, then we'll have the blessing of God. And that's extraordinary. Everyone wants

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0: 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Well, June, we're going to get to our caller now. We have Kipling joining us tonight.
1: Well, hi, Kipling. Welcome to Hope.
2: Good evening, June. How are you doing?
1: Well, I'm blessed to talk with you. I'm glad to have a one-on-one discussion with you. How can we help you, Kipling?
2: Well, see, you know, I was listening to the program last week, and I was listening to the gentleman and how he laid everything bare, you know, on a national radio program. And I think I've been hiding for the better part of my life, and it really started as a little boy growing up in the home of a single parent, my mother, and my father not really being active in my life. I had a lot of rage in me, but I didn't like to fight. In fact, my little sister was more rambunctious than I was, and I was really, I was the type of, you know, if I fought you, it was because I was forced to fight you, you know what I mean? But I would always run. And what I developed over time is just that, running. And I would run into events or into positions, but I ran to those positions and I hid. And really, I felt abandoned. My mother was not the best manager of money, and she always put more responsibility on me as a child than she did as an adult. You know, I would, you know, we're originally from Denver, Colorado. I live in the South now, but originally from Denver, Colorado, and everywhere we ever lived, you know, we got evicted from, and she would always make me go to the grocery store. And at the time, we lived on welfare and food stamps. And it was embarrassing. And she would make me go to the grocery store. And I had to walk sometimes 10 blocks, go to the grocery store. And then do all the shopping. When I was in

0: the grocery store. And, of course, when you got to the counter, you had to count out the food stamps. People would be standing behind you, huffing and puffing and blowing. And it was just, you know, I just thought, you know, I'm not old enough to be going through this. But yet and still, you know, I had to do it. I mean, because if I didn't do it, you know, there was a beating coming. And so what it made me do is, and then on top of all of that, June, I never heard the word, I love you. And, but I always heard about how I acted like my father and he this or he that, and, you know, always telling me how I was a failure and how I was, you know, going to be just like my dad. And you know, I was angry all the time. But, you know, I had a lot of resilience. And early on, as a kid, you know, before I started school, I was into music and I played a variety of instruments. And all self-taught. And I can tell you, I believe that I had a genius mind, but there was nobody there to cultivate it.
1: Yes.
0: My father was in the Navy. He joined the Navy in 1960, I think it was, and stayed there 4 years, and then he was a tech rep in Japan. And I remember from my sixth birthday, he came back from Japan and he brought me an electric guitar. When he did show up, he would show up with gifts, but he never gave me his time. He never took me anywhere and did anything with me. I don't, to this day, I'm 65 years old. I don't know how to fish. And if I had to spend time in the Navy working on jet aircraft, I never would have known how to use tools because nobody was there to show me anything. He brought this electric guitar, and because it was from my father, I cherished it. It had red crushed velvet inside the case, and had the amplifier inside the case. And this was, you know, wow, my dad brought me this, and I loved that thing. And when we end up moving into the projects in Denver, you know, I would always look at my guitar, you know, couldn't necessarily play it, but I would look at it, right? And I would, you know, pick it up and try and play it, but, you know.
1: Yes.
0: And one day I went to look for it, and it was gone. And so I asked my mother, I said, Mom, where's my guitar? And she said to me that I pawned it for a loaf of bread. Well, back then, in the 60s, a loaf of bread was maybe 59 cents, if that much, right? But it was gone, and she never went and got it back. And then, you know, I picked up the saxophone. And the thing is that whatever I asked to do, I was always told no, unless somebody else asked for me. So many times my teachers would have to write a note home or call my mom and ask if I could participate. And then she would say yes. But if I asked, it was always no. I picked up the saxophone in fourth, fifth, and sixth grade. And, you know, she never came to any of my performances or, you know, programs. Never got any support from her. I sang, I danced. And again, no support. Never coming to support me. Never telling me that she was proud of me. And it was just one letdown after another.
1: Yes.
0: And so what I started doing was getting involved in different things so that I could get somebody's attention. But unfortunately, no matter what I did, it's like nobody cared. Nobody cared. And I, you know, and then I think I graduated from the sixth grade and was waiting to go to, we called it junior high school in Denver.
1: Yes.
0: And in the summer between that, we were evicted from the projects. And I remember the people coming and the housing authority and Denver Police Department knocked on the door and opened the door, and they came in. Where's your mother? She's upstairs to get her. And they start moving all of our stuff out to the curb. And we sat there all day long. And people were coming by and looking at our stuff and talking about what they were going to get when we left because we couldn't take anything. We had nowhere to go and no way to carry our stuff with us when we left. So I had a Schwinn Stingray bicycle, and I remember this as if it was yesterday. It was candy apple or green or fluorescent green. Anyway, my grandparents had bought for me on my birthday a handlebar radio. So when I was riding my bicycle, I could play my radio, you know? And we sat there until it was getting dark. And I had to walk away with just the clothes on my back and all of my toys and things that I cherished in life was left on the side of the road because we had to walk. And we walked and we walked and we walked until we came to this Catholic church. And it was almost 9 o'clock. And my mom knocked on the door and the nun came to the door. And my mom told her what was going on. And she said, well, I was just getting ready to go home. She says, well, I have some mattresses in the basement. You guys can sleep down there. It was my mother and I, my sister and my little brother, who was only 6 months old at the time. And so we went down and she brought us a lamp and some blankets. And we slept in the basement of that Catholic church for, I think, 2 weeks. It kind of escapes me now, but we started off eating bologna and bread with sandwich spread on it. But after a while, because there was no refrigeration, we couldn't eat the sandwich spread, so it was just dry bread and bologna. And, you know, my mom would leave us there. I don't know where she was going or what she was doing. And I know that we ended up, by the grace of God, if you will, moving in with my grandparents. And this is all in 1973. And that was in July of 73 when all this was going on. And somewhere near the end is when we moved into my grandparents' house. And by September, or the following month, August, my grandfather had a heart attack, you know, a major heart attack. They told him to be careful, you know, so that he didn't have another heart attack. Well, he did. And then not only that, he and my grandmother, as they always did, argued profusely. I mean, just knocked down, drag out fights. So I was always in an environment of negativity, and I think that's where that rage came from. I always heard, you know, we were not a church going family, and I don't, you know, I didn't know anything about the Bible, anything about church.
1: I understand.
0: So the following month, September, my grandfather had another major heart attack, and he took to the hospital, and he never came home. And he was my best friend, you know, I mean, in the world, you know, but I was 12 years old. And then after he died, it seemed like he was the buffer. And my mother and my grandmother began to take out whatever anger or whatever they were going through and take it out on me. You know, I got beatings, I got, you know, whippings and whatnot, and, you know.
1: Yes.
0: One thing after another. And I would always try and succeed in whatever I put my mind to. In fact, I did, but I was never rewarded for anything.
1: Well, let me just say, this hurts my heart for you. I remember being at one point a youth director, and I had kids that were 12, 13, 14, 15, and I just remember seeing kids that were trying. They wanted to to do what's right. They wanted to succeed. And it made a difference what the parents were like. Or it could make a difference if there was somebody who actually cared, literally cared. Your story is important.
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0: 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We'd love to have you on the program. You just have to reach out and let us know that you want to be on the program. Once you do that, we'll find a time for you to join us. The program happens 11 p.m. to midnight Central Time, later in the East, earlier in the West. Just make sure you understand that. It's Hope in the Night, so it's late. We still get people who say, I don't stay up that late. Well, then maybe you need to find hope in the morning, but our show helps people in the evening. So please reach out if we can help you. We're going to continue this call with June and Kiplin.
1: You know, as I listen to you, Kiplin, I just yearn that there would have been someone who really believed in you, because I saw this when I was a youth director. I had 600 in the junior high division, and I never told the kids or even the adults anything at that time about my life, and I could not get it out. But the point is, I know what it's like to have a... I never heard from my father, I love you. I never heard encouragement. And somehow he targeted me because I would try to protect my mom. And I can identify with a number of things that you have said. Your situation was worse than mine, but I definitely... I'm going to ask you a question. Do you think you have more compassion for those who are, I'm going to use the term, beat down, are neglected, those who are criticized way above the norm? Do you think you have more compassion when you see someone, whether it's a kid or even an adult?
2: Well, as I said before we went to commercial, I would always get involved in different things, different positions, so that I could help people. But what I was really doing was I was trying to be seen, because I felt invisible at times. And I developed a desire to help people. And I really, you know, and now I, you know, I am a minister, ordained minister of the gospel, and I get great pleasure in teaching the Word of God and being a help to people, you know. And I don't care, you know, they talk about being philanthropic, right, and being a philanthropist. And I always tell people, you don't have to have a lot of money to be a philanthropist. And I mean, just give. You know, God says give. And it should be given to you, good measure, pressed down and shaken together. So we just have to take the time to look at somebody and see their pain and see their situation and help them. I mean, you can't be God-giving. I mean, that's a cliche that we say in the church, but you need to do something to help people. And I think, June, if we all learn, certainly in the church, if we all learn just to take what we have and be help to people, that this world would be a better place. I mean, we look at our current life, conditions in this world, in this country, and it's so much division, and really along racial and economic lines. If you don't have a certain amount of money, if you don't have the right skin color, you know, you're not going anywhere. You're not going to have anything. You're not going to be anybody. And people tend to gravitate towards people that have titles and success. And those are sometimes the worst people you could ever align yourself with. But I think, you know, what it made me do as a, you know, as a young kid coming up in our condition is we developed, or I developed, this, I'm going to rescue people, because there was never one, anyone there to rescue me. So I like to help people. I like to, and I seem to, when I do that, I'm happy, but then I have to come back to my life and there's nobody here to help me. You know, all of my parents are gone. I mean, mother, father, grandparents, they're all gone.
1: Mm-hmm.
2: And again, I'm 65 years old, and I feel absolutely empty. And I get...
1: It's okay. Yeah. It hurts.
2: You know...
1: Yeah.
2: I have 2 degrees and working on a third, and it doesn't matter anymore. You know what? There was a time when if I died, I didn't care. In fact, you know, as a teenager, and my mom... After we moved in with my grandparents, my mom, she was there for a year. She met a guy on the job, and they eloped and went to Las Vegas. You know, we were waiting for her to come home. And at the time in Denver, there was somebody, a man or somebody, that was kidnapping women, and then they would find them dead or mutilated and dead, right? And so she had to catch the bus. And so anyway, I don't want to get into the long, drawn-out story, but we waited and waited and waited for her to come home, and we thought somebody had gotten her. And about 5 o'clock in the morning, we got this call, and it was my mother, and they were in Las Vegas. So she had never went to work. And she said, "We're in Las Vegas, we got married, and I'm not coming back." Like, wow. That was the ultimate blow.
1: Yes.
2: And so she left me with my grandmother, and my, you know, there was a lot of history between my grandmother and mother. They had like a love and hate relationship, because my grandfather, the one that I said was my best friend, I didn't know at the time, but he took my mother's virginity. And instead of my grandmother going after him, she went after my mother. So it was generational pain, if you will, because she never really talked about her past, but she had a lot of bizarre things that she would do. And my sister and I just thought it was, that's mom, right? But really, she had her own mental issues that she was dealing with. And because we didn't know God, we were not, again, a part of the church. There was no outlet. We didn't know how to pray. We didn't know anything about reading the Bible. So it was just hell. Oftentimes, there was no food in the house. It was just one thing after another, and I was always responsible to look out for my sister, and then later on, of course, my little brother. And then when she left us with my grandmother, she was abusive to her children. She became abusive to us, and I remember at 13 years of age, I forgot to close the back door leading from the garage to the backyard, and I woke up. My grandmother's thing was to whip you while you were asleep. So I woke up to whipping, and she was cursing at me about leaving the back door unlocked, you know. And I'm thinking, all she had to do was close the back door and then tell me about it in the morning, right? That would have been the logical thing to do. But
1: of course,
2: she beat me up the stairs. I slept in the basement, and then I ran out and I locked the back door. And when I came in, she started hitting me, and then she tackled me, and we went down to the ground. She was strangling me, right? And I was fighting to get away from her.
1: Yes.
2: And I squirmed my way out of her grasp, and the next thing I heard was her gun cocked. And she pointed the gun at my head, and she said, "Nigga, if you move, I'll blow your head off." This was my grandmother.
1: Yes, yes.
2: So I don't know how I made it through. It's only the grace of God that I made it. You know, I have to, you know, and now that I know the Bible, I have to say that it was because there was a call on my life. And God did not allow anything to happen to me. I mean, physically, I mean, psychologically, mm-hmm. and mentally, you know, there was a lot of damage.
1: Yes.
2: Mm-hmm. You know, but, you know.
1: What I'm hearing is both of your significant people in your life, your mother, your father earlier, but he really wasn't consistent, your grandparents, there was not stability, and obviously they really didn't know how to love, did they?
2: No.
1: And no. One of the things that I have found is when we go through trauma, you're talking about trauma. It's not just hard times. This is trauma. When you go through trauma, it doesn't just disappear. The good part about those very, very hard times like you've described is it gives you a perspective about what other people do go through. Not everybody, but there will be a percentage of the population. And what God does is will sensitize us to this person here who needs help and hope, or that person who has no one who really cares. The opportunity for you to take that brokenness, and it is the brokenness that at times we experience that we have no choice about. In this case, you're a genuine victim. A victim means there's no choice that you could make to make a difference. But God takes those times and uses them. For example, there's a precious scripture in 2 Corinthians chapter 1. It talks about the Father of compassion and the God of all comfort comforts us in all of our troubles, and it tells us why. So that we can comfort those in any trouble with the comfort we ourselves have received from God. So it's not wasted. At the time, it makes no sense. At times it's cruel, but there are things that you've learned that most people don't understand.
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0: Welcome back to Hope of the Night. Once again, I want to extend the invitation that if you're having a problem and you'd like to have us have that problem, just come on the air and talk through that problem, reach out to us. 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Once you do that, we'll reach out to you. We'll get you on the calendar, and it's just that simple. There's no reason for you to go it alone. 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Let's finish this call with Una Giblin.
1: Well, Giblin, tell me, when you place this call to Hope in the Night, to me, June Hunt, what were you hoping for? What did you expect?
2: Well, I really didn't know what to expect, but I knew I needed some help because it's just, I'm tired. I'm tired of carrying all of this stuff. And, you know, I think I have more days behind me than I have ahead of me. And I want to have some type of joy or happiness in my life. And I was in the military for 16 years, the Navy and the Army, and then I was a police officer for 12 years. And I've been a minister 32 years. But I just feel empty. I feel absolutely empty. I don't even know how I made it to 65 years of age. And I just, it's like I've just been on kind of like an autopilot. And I'm tired. I was diagnosed with PTSD and some other things that I'm just being transparent with you, Jim, but I'm on my fourth marriage and it's not going good. So I need some help. I need it. I can't do it anymore.
1: Mm-hmm. Well, God knows exactly where you are. Fortunately, he cares. And I'm going to give you a particular scripture that carried me for a long time when I didn't know how to think. I didn't know scripture. I didn't know what to do. Do you have a pen where you could write this down?
2: Yeah, give me just a minute. Yes.
1: Okay. This is a passage that I would, when I would write letters and I had to respond, I always put this at the very bottom, no matter what the letter was about. This is found in 2 Corinthians 4, 8 and 9. 2 Corinthians 4, 8 and 9. Listen to this. This describes you. We are hard-pressed on every side, but not crushed, perplexed, but not in despair, persecuted, but not abandoned, struck down, but not destroyed. I never will forget when I read this, I thought, you know, because at that time I couldn't talk. I didn't share. I get it. I get a lot of what you said. But I didn't, you know, it's hard when you don't really know how to express the truth of the pain in your life. And then when I read this, meaning this is for those who are authentic Christians, and I am assuming, am I correct, you are an authentic Christian?
2: I believe so.
1: Well, when you and I humble our hearts and receive Jesus as our personal Lord and Savior, giving him control of our lives. The fact that it's like the Bible even says, you are not your own. You've been bought with a price. And so what we do is take that pain and we recognize it's pain with a purpose. Just as you know what it's like to identify with, it could be men or women that are hardened, and you have circumstances that were not even of your making. You had no choice. That's why this scripture is very important, because it's the so what of Jesus, the so what of Jesus in our lives. Because when he comes in, he is the truth, the way, the truth, the life. He is your strength. He gives you what you don't have in terms of certain qualities. And so that we could say, okay, yes, I am hard-pressed on every side, but I'm not crushed. I'm perplexed, but not in despair. I've been persecuted, but I'm not abandoned. God has not abandoned me. I've been struck down, but I'm not destroyed. By the way, can you identify with that scripture?
2: Absolutely.
1: Yeah. Kipling, I want you to write that out. It could be on a 3x5 card or whatever. And I want you to thank God that this is true for you. Do you think God would lie to you?
2: No, he cannot lie.
1: That's right. So the Word of God is there for us to be our truth. That's what we live by. It is authored by God. And when you look at the life of Jesus, yes, I mean, he fit all those categories. He was hard-pressed on every side, but he was not crushed. You know, if you think about his family, they abandoned him. His mother did not, but basically his family did, right?
2: Yes.
1: And he had these disciples that he had trained. And they were amazed at what he could do, all these miracles. Yet when it came time for him to go to the cross, you know, Peter said, no matter what, I'll be there for you, no matter what. And he says, Peter, before the cock crows, you're going to deny me. And sure enough, exactly. So he even knew those who had professed allegiance, had professed loyalty. He knew. Yet, also he knows that's not the end of the story. Because when you think about the life of Peter, the resurrected Jesus, he didn't stay dead. He died on the cross, but he literally came back to life. And he encountered Peter, and he restored to Peter a ministry It's like, Peter, feed my sheep. Take care of my lambs. It's like, instead of what a lot of people do, and you've experienced this, people who just didn't believe in you and gave up on you, treated you horribly. But that's not our Jesus. And he's saying to you, Kipling, I've given you a ministry because you understand pain. You understand trauma. You understand where people, so many people are. And it's not about glory and all that. It's a relationship that you have with the Lord Jesus where you've given him your life and you continue to do that. That's what you and I need to do. Lord, whatever you want me to do, that I will do. I remember the first scripture that I ever was introduced to. I didn't know any scripture. I didn't have a Bible. And then I'm in a Bible class, and I thought, why don't I know any of this? All these students in a Sunday school class, all high school, they all knew these scriptures. I couldn't turn to anything. And they would help me. They would turn the Bible to where I was supposed to go. But the bottom line is when I heard Proverbs 3:5-6, and you will know that scripture. Proverbs 3:5-6.
2: Trust in the Lord with all thy heart. Lean not thine own understanding. All thy ways acknowledge him. He shall direct your path. Yes.
1: That's exactly it. All your ways. You know, God has not given up on you, and he has a plan for you to continue to be able to identify. Part of the problem is a lot of people who are, they think they want to help others, but they can't identify with these deeper pains. But you understand, and you can be trustworthy to reach out and let those who God puts into your life, let them know, in the name of Jesus, I care. Because of him, I know that you can get through this. And you become patient with him. I tell you what, I want to help you. I want to send some things to you that I think would be of help. For example, we have material on trials. I know you will like it. I'm going to send that to you as a gift from our ministry. And by the way, if you would like for us to talk again, I will make sure that we have time for that.
0: 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And thanks again for listening tonight.

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1: So it says, to one, we are the fragrance from death to death. 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
3: For American Family News, I'm Robert Thornton. The Republican National Committee kicked off its two-day midterm convention today in Dallas as control of Congress hangs in the balance this November. Pastor Jack Graham of Prestonwood Baptist Church in Plano, Texas, prayed for the convention.
4: Dear God, please call America back to you. You are the one to make America greater again. And with moral clarity and personal responsibility, we will walk in reverence to you. Guide every decision made in this body, because we know that our ultimate hope is not in politics, parties, or personalities, but in you. And we pray this in the name of our Savior, Redeemer, risen and returning Lord Jesus Christ. Amen.
3: Detroit-based pastor Reverend Lorenzo Sewell will offer a prayer this evening. Sewell is the senior pastor of 180 Church in Detroit. Speaking in Dallas ahead of the convention, Illinois Democrat Governor J.B. Pritzker claimed the Republican Party has changed under President Trump.
5: I'm done pretending that these self-dealing, racist, misogynist grifters are an aberration of the Republican Party. They are the mainstream of the Republican Party now.
3: James Tallarico, who is running against State Attorney General Ken Paxton in a U.S. Senate race, held a food drive today at a church in Dallas. A rift is widening within the GOP over new economic proposals coming out of Washington. More from AFN's Chris Woodward.
6: Former Virginia Representative Bob Good is pushing back against proposed federal payouts for stay-at-home parents, arguing the initiative breaks with core conservative principles. Talking about this on American Family Radio, Good warned that Republicans risk abandoning their base to chase a populist agenda.
7: The Democrat Party has become the new Communist Party. The Republican Party has become the new Democrat Party. And conservatives are homeless politically.
6: Good said that using federal tax dollars for social programs, no matter how well-intentioned, violates the Constitution and mirrors the very entitlement spending that conservatives have historically fought against.
7: It doesn't matter who does it. It doesn't matter if it's our guy or our party who does it. We need to be focused on policy and principle and not just on party and personality.
6: Pointing to $40 trillion in national debt, the former House Freedom Caucus chair warned that continuing to expand government spending will only fuel inflation and economic instability, regardless of which party holds power. I'm Chris Woodward.
3: A group of former Amazon warehouse employees is suing the company for allegedly discriminating against pregnant workers, accusing the company of denying them basic accommodations and penalizing some who took breaks to pump milk or take time off for hospital visits. The four plaintiffs filed a proposed nationwide class action suit in Brooklyn, New York federal court yesterday and accused Amazon of violating the 2022 Pregnant Workers Fairness Act. New data suggests American students are struggling in the classroom. Here's Fox's Alex Hogan.
8: Data shows that American students are falling behind. Parents are increasingly unhappy with their children's education. Dissatisfaction is bipartisan. In this new Gallup poll, only 35% of Democrats, 32% of independents, and 25% of Republicans say they are completely or somewhat satisfied with K through 12 education. These are the worst satisfaction numbers in the 27 years of this survey. Getting into specifics, parents rated critical thinking as the biggest problem area. They say they were most satisfied with the school's ability to adapt to new technologies. New data also shows that reading scores for America's 15-year-olds are near 25-year lows.
3: Apple has unveiled a new foldable iPhone. The launch places the company in the foldable market alongside Samsung and Google. The phone opens to a 7.6-inch display that is 80% larger than the newest iPhone 18 Pro, according to Apple. The new phone called the Duo will cause you to dig deep. The starting price is right under $2,000. That's a wrap on news this time around. You can see more news at AFN.net. For American Family News, I'm Robert Thornton.
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12: I believe God's plan biblically for his people is abundance, which technically is everything I need to meet my needs today with enough left that I could share with somebody else. 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I didn't want just what I needed for today. I wanted what I would need for all of my days, stored in a warehouse someplace, and I would like the key to the warehouse. But what God has promised us is everything we need to meet the needs of our lives today with a sufficient enough amount that we could share with someone else if the opportunity presented.
11: 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That's 855-577-2255. We're so glad you're here to listen. Today's program is part one of Pastor Allen's message called, Is God a Socialist? Abundance and Provision. 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
12: My topic in this session is pretty simple. Is God a socialist? I think it's a relevant question for a whole host of reasons. God is not a socialist. But we also have to acknowledge neither is God a capitalist. I missed your amens on that one. The truth is God is sovereign over all. It's all his. That's the reality of this. You and I and everyone else on planet Earth are temporary stewards of time, of talent, and of treasure. And if you imagine you control them, you're woefully ill-informed. Our breath is a gift from the Lord. Amen. The strength to face a day is a gift from the Lord. The resources entrusted to us or the gifts and talents entrusted to us are gifts from the Lord. Amen. And to the degree we lose sight of that, we forfeit much of what God would do in our lives. So with his help, we're going to unpack that just a little bit. Psalm 50 and verse 9. God puts it in perspective. I have no need of a bull from your stall or goats from your pens. Every animal of the forest is mine and the cattle on 1,000 hills. He said, what you call yours is inconsequential to me. It's all mine. And I think we lose that sight. We get way heated up about our stuff and the lack of or the desire for more of or protecting, and it belongs to the Lord. Look at Haggai 2. I will shake all the nations, and the desired of all nations will come. And I will fill this house with glory, says the Lord Almighty. The silver is mine, and the gold is mine, declares the Lord Almighty. It's all his. Amen. It belongs to the Lord. Now, we have to grow up into that. And that I will grant you that it's countercultural. The messaging that cascades over you is in opposition to that. But from a biblical perspective, if we can understand that God is our source, that he's our provider, that the earth and all of its resources belong to him, it brings a freedom from so much of the anxiety that occupies our world. You know, my opinion, but it's not completely uninformed. I don't see any way we get through the future that's before us without some pretty significant financial confusion. I'm not talking about this week or this month. I don't know that. But this week, at some point, as a nation, we will cross the threshold of being more than $40 trillion in debt. And that's the acknowledged debt. That's not all the other ancillary things that we're responsible for. That's not a formula for bright and shining things. But in spite of that, I believe God will lead us through. But we cannot ignore God's counsel regarding our lives, our families, our work, or any other issue and imagine that our choices have no consequences. We can't careen through life making our own choices, ignoring God's wisdom, and imagine that there's not a consequence to that. That's just nuts. And as Christians, we tend to kind of parse our Bible and we act as if God was more harsh in the Old Testament and he's a little chill in the New Testament. And we're not reading very carefully. Our nation continues to plunge headlong down a path of rebellion. You don't need me to cite those references for you. Every week in the news, there's another image of last week. It was the governor of Massachusetts signing a bill to terminate pregnancies right up to the day of delivery with a room full of people cheering that barbaric idea. But it changes week over week. It's not subtle. The church is struggling, church with a capital C, to find our balance in the midst of it. Our leaders, they pass out money, which they didn't earn, to distract us from the objectives that they are pursuing. It's unsettling. There are very well orchestrated attempts to divide us being unleashed. The things that we've spent decades working towards together are being recast as reasons for division. We're more divided than I remember in my lifetime. And one of these issues that's being used in such a way is money. And without some biblical perspective and awareness, I'm concerned that we're easily manipulated. Money is being used to foment division. Our nation, from its inception until today, has been a land of opportunity, a unique experiment in self-government, which provides opportunity for people. No country has made greater efforts to help the less fortunate. There's no record of any nation that's had a greater awareness. Doesn't mean we're perfect. There's just no place quite like it in the world. And I know there are those who say, well, it didn't provide opportunity for them. And I will concede that that could very well be true. However, a casual glance at our southern border would suggest that there have been many, many, many people from all over the world that were desperately trying to take part in what America presents as a land of opportunity. You don't need to have much discernment to know that. There's not millions of people trying to sneak into China. However, some of our most powerful voices are using wealth and resources as a point of division. They gain support by promising to redistribute wealth. You'll hear that frame that others have too much, it's wealth. You'll hear that frame that others have too much, it's inappropriate, it's immoral, it's ungodly, it needs to be redistributed.

For clarity, Robin Hood was a thief. Morality is another issue that's being implemented for division and to foment hate. There's a concerted effort to diminish a biblical worldview and to replace it with completely different standards, standards around biological sex, standards around marriage, not to introduce new ideas, but to remove a biblical worldview from the marketplace of ideas. Gender confusion, redefining family, sexual ambiguity, those things are celebrated. They're called heroic. A biblical worldview is often denigrated. We're told it's not relevant, ignoring the millions of us who embrace a biblical worldview. Christians and a Christian worldview are not irrelevant. And we should not be silent in the face even of hatred and bigotry. We have to have the courage to advocate for the truth that we know. I'm going to suggest we need to understand a biblical worldview regarding resources and their utilization. God has an opinion. Money is not moral or immoral. Money is truly neutral. But what we choose to do with our resources may very well reflect moral choices. When we use government funding for abortions or gender transitioning or a whole host of other things that we have promoted in this nation and throughout the globe, I assure you there's a spiritual consequence for those behaviors. Money, wealth, and resources is such a significant part of our lives, we can't afford to be biblically ignorant on these topics. Or even worse, maybe just unconcerned about God's perspective because we're concerned that he might intrude on our plan. So I want to take the time we have and just walk through some fundamental principles. This is not a lesson pointed at giving. It's a lesson trying to help us understand a bit of a biblical perspective on a topic that is carrying a lot of time and weight in the public sector these days. So I want to start with the big picture. I believe God's plan biblically for his people is abundance, which technically is everything I need to meet my needs today with enough left that I could share with somebody else. Amen. Now, full candor, that wasn't where I started as an objective. I didn't want just what I needed for today. I wanted what I would need for all of my days. Stored in a warehouse someplace, and I would like the key to the warehouse. But what God has promised us is everything we need to meet the needs of our lives today with a sufficient enough amount that we could share with someone else if the opportunity presented. Matthew 6 and verse 9, Jesus said, this is how you should pray. If he said that, perhaps we should pay attention. What you think? Our Father in heaven, hallowed be your name. Your kingdom come, your will be done on earth as it is in heaven. And give me for all of my days, all of my daily bread. Now, that's the Allen translation. It's not accurate. He said, give us today our daily bread. See, there's a piece of learning to make peace that God watches over our lives. And we as Christians have a hard time living in that space. If we get really, I know we're in church and the answer to every question is Jesus. But in reality, and I'm not suggesting you shouldn't have a savings account. I'm not suggesting that you shouldn't have a plan, that you shouldn't be a good steward. But I'm telling you, if you spend your time worried about the things that could present a threat to you, you will forfeit much of what God will invite you towards. In Exodus 16, In the unfolding narrative of the scripture, God has a group of people who've been slaves in Egypt for hundreds of years. And they have been delivered through the expressions of his power. But now the challenge is to fashioning this mixed multitude, is the way the Bible describes them, into a nation of people, to give them a set of values, a culture, to teach them what it means to be the people of God. They know far more about the gods of Egypt than they do about the God of Abraham, Isaac, and Jacob. They're more familiar with Egyptian religious practices and cultic practices than they are in worshiping the God of Abraham, Isaac, and Jacob. So God is implementing those things. He gives Moses the pattern for the tabernacle. He gives him the pattern for the priesthood. He gives them the pattern for the sacrifices. And a part of that is his provision for them. It said there, he delivered them into the desert. There was no Costco or Sam's. And God said, I'll provide for them. There were no sick amongst them. Their clothing didn't wear out. And he said, I'll take care of food and water. But he gave them instructions around that. It's in Exodus 16. The Lord said to Moses, I'll rain down bread from heaven for you. The people are to go out each day and gather enough for that day. And in this way, I will test them and see whether they'll follow my instructions.

0: Sixth day, they're to prepare what they bring in, and that is to be twice as much as they gather on the other days. Because on the Sabbath day, God wants them to rest, so they're not going to go out and gather their food. God said, I will literally rain bread from heaven. They have no experience with this. Totally new. This isn't something from their experience portfolio. They can't say, oh, you know, I remember what my grandparents told me about this. The old bread rain thing. It's completely new. And they're having to learn. And he said, on day six, you gather enough for 2 days. So what did the people do? They would gather more than they needed. And it would be rotten and have a stench to it in the morning. I mean, they're being taught how to trust the Lord. That doesn't come to us automatically. You develop that. And some of us we've been in church for many years, but we haven't invested ourselves in learning to know the Lord and to trust Him. Or we've learned in some ways, but we haven't expanded the portfolio as completely as we might. And I would submit to you in this season, it would be to our benefit to learn to trust God as the source of our lives.
1: Before we return to today's message, Pastor Allen wants to share a book to help you be free from worry.
0: In the Sermon on the Mount, Jesus said a half a dozen times, do not worry. Not a suggestion, it's a directive. I have a question. Are you living in obedience to Jesus or are you ignoring Him? Well, we got a new book, it'll help you. It's called Freedom from Worry. It's really a how-to guide to live a life in the peace that Jesus promised us. You don't have to have a life choked with fear and anxiety and worry. You can be free. Let's cooperate with Jesus. It's the best way to walk through our days, I promise.
1: Jesus tells us repeatedly in Matthew chapter 6, do not worry. That's not just good advice. It's an invitation to live differently. 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But the same Word of God that tells us not to worry also reminds us of His faithfulness, His power, and His unfailing love. 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That's 855-577-2255. Now, let's get back to Pastor Allen with his message called, Is God a Socialist? Abundance and Provision. Tune in tomorrow to hear part two.
0: But this message is delivered to these people in a season of unimagined change. There is nothing familiar about their lives. Their daily routines are different. Their location is different. Their way of interacting with one another is different. Their way of worship is different. Their hygiene is being changed. Their diet is being changed. Everything about their lives is in flux. Very, very difficult season. Do you believe God will lead you through seasons that are disorienting? We're creatures of habit. We like to sit in the same spot, park in the same place, worship at the same time, know the people who are going to be next to us. And this group of people are in the midst of this turmoil, but they're learning a lesson about God's daily provision for them. Look at Numbers 11. The rabble with them began to crave other food. It's somewhat interesting to me that God characterizes a group of the people that He delivered from Egypt as rabble. You know, God has favorites. Isn't that uncomfortable? God doesn't treat everybody the same. God will respond to you based on your heart towards Him. Amen. Cultivate a heart for the Lord. Build into your daily routines, build into your habits, build into your thoughts what it means to please the Lord. The rabble with them began to crave other food, and the Israelites started wailing, and they said, if only we had meat to eat. We remember the fish we ate in Egypt at no cost. That makes me smile. They're not paying for the bread they're eating every day. But all of a sudden, back in Egypt, the food was free. Yes, because you had no wages. It's called slavery. The disruption for this group of people was important. because they needed to implement a new pattern of life. And when you see the potential of disruptions, rather than be threatened by it, perhaps we could imagine that God's going to implement a new pattern for us that will bring his best to our lives in a new way. We want to maintain the status quo because we feel comfortable that we could learn to manage it or manipulate it. When God brings disruption, discontinuity, and change, I want to suggest to you that in that there's a potential to see the power of God and the deliverance of God and God moving in remarkable ways. We don't have to be afraid. I said to you that I thought God's intent for us was abundance, so I brought you the verse that I think best defines that biblically. 2 Corinthians 9 and verse 7 said, each man should give what he's decided in his heart to give, not reluctantly or under compulsion, for God loves a cheerful giver. Giving's a part of discipleship, not the point of this session, but giving's a part of discipleship. All the sacrifices that you're introduced to in the books of Moses. For an agricultural society, a sacrifice had a monetary value to it. They weren't just religious exercises. And learning to trust God with our resources and to live generous lives is a very important component of being a Christ follower. But verse 8 gives us the most succinct definition of abundance that I know of in a single verse in the Bible. God is able to make all grace abound to you so that in all things, at all times, you'll have all that you need and you can abound into every good work. Can you think of a better promise? The word all is used 5 times, I believe, in all things, at all times, you'll have all that you need and you can abound into every good work. All things, at all times, all that you need. That is abundance. And we learn to trust God in our lives. You know, the conversation that is so prevalent amongst us now is about who has too much and how that should be changed and who doesn't have enough. It's very manipulative. We're very isolated and insulated. I've had the privilege of traveling a bit, and I can tell you from a global perspective, we're all wealthy. Amen. Goofy wealthy. We have so much. You know, the debate is about wealth and rich and the 1%. Have you heard something about the 1%ers and how wicked that group of people are? Those are very relative terms. 5 billion people on the earth earn less than $10 a day. 5 billion people earn less than $10 a day. Folks, by those standards, we're wealthy. Well, I know somebody that has more than me. Well, you probably know somebody's nicer than you too, but you're not unhappy about that. It's different, but it's similar. Those kind of comparisons are not helpful. You know, some of you think you're old or you think I'm old. Those are very relative terms. When I was 14, somebody who was 21 was old. I mean, they were like, oh, they were like not only over the hill, they couldn't remember where the hill was. You know, if you have children that are 6 or 7, a 16-year-old is old. It's a very relative evaluation. Don't let the enemy in your heart with those kind of comparisons, whether it's about your possessions or your life stage. See, abundance is so much more than about things. The abundance of our lives is not determined by the balance in our accounts. Amen. The abundance of our lives is defined by so many things. You talk to someone whose health is broken, and they will define abundance for you very differently than somebody who's healthy. God's promise to bring abundance to our lives in all things, at all times, we'll have all that we need. That isn't just about possessions. It's about clarity of thought. It's about physical strength. It's about opportunities. It's about wisdom. God's provision for our lives is all-encompassing. His protection from our adversaries. We live in a very divided world. We live in a world where spiritual conflict is more apparent than it's been in my lifetime. I don't believe you have to be afraid of that. The spirit in us is greater than the spirit that stands opposed to us. Don't try to hide from that. Understand who you are in Christ. The third piece I would give you is that our priorities matter. You establish your priorities. When Jesus becomes Lord of your life, you have to begin to reconfigure your priority list because Jesus gets to establish those. It's not what I want and I'm a Christian. It's learning to adapt my life, to transform my life, to reflect the values of my Lord and my King. And in Matthew 6, Jesus gives us a pretty big window. He says, do not worry, saying, what will we eat or what will we drink or what will we wear? The pagans think like that. Your heavenly Father knows that you need them, but seek first his kingdom and his righteousness, and all these things will be given to you as well. Therefore, it's a summary statement, don't worry about tomorrow, for tomorrow will worry about itself. Each day has enough trouble of its own. I don't believe that's a condemnation of planning. God's not against planning. Our Bible is filled with prophecy. God knows the ending at the beginning. So he's not adverse to a plan and working a plan and being intentional and systematic. What he's inviting us to, as I understand it, is not to spend our lives filled with anxiety about something that we can't control. There are events and circumstances that will unfold in the next few days that we have no power over. And to lose your joy and your peace and your focus and your sense of gratitude and appreciation for the Lord and his provision today because you're anxious about tomorrow is to forfeit the future that God would give you. So don't worry. Well, I'm not really worrying. I'm just creatively planning. Or I have a burden. We have a whole spiritual vocabulary. We don't admit to worry, right? So we have an alternative vocabulary. I don't worry, but I do have a burden. Or the Lord's just put something on my heart. Or you have your own, perhaps. Jesus said not to do it. If he said not to do it, it's possible not to lead a life filled with that. I suggest we treat that with the same determination as anything that Jesus gave prohibition to. Proverbs 3 in verse 9, honor the Lord with your wealth, with the first fruits of all your crops, and then your barns will be filled to overflowing and your vats will brim over with new wine. Again, it's not a session regarding giving. The skeptics can take a break for a moment. But priorities matter. What you do with your resources impacts what God can trust you with.
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4: For decades, American universities have run a system that shortchanges American students in order to subsidize foreign ones, and the Trump administration is finally putting a stop to it. The numbers are staggering. 500,000 foreign students currently enrolled at American universities are here illegally, and more than 1 million additional students are here on F-1 student visas. And until very recently, many of those illegal alien students were paying in-state tuition rates, while American citizens from neighboring states were forced to pay rates that could cost them $100,000 more. Well, that's not an oversight. That's a policy choice, and it's wrong. Texas is a prime example. A Texas appeals court upheld this discriminatory tuition arrangement as recently as 2023. But in July, the same court upheld a settlement in which Texas agreed, as part of a deal with the Trump administration, to stop enrolling illegal aliens at preferential tuition rates. That is a step in the right direction. Trump's Department of Homeland Security has now overhauled the F-1 visa program in several important ways. For 50 years, foreign students could enter graduate programs and remain in the United States with no fixed deadline, essentially camping out in American academia. Well, the average time to complete a PhD has ballooned to over 7 years, keeping foreign students here far longer than necessary. Under the new rule, most F-1 visas will expire after a fixed period, typically 4 years. The Trump administration is also cutting the post-graduation grace period from 60 days to 30. Additional reforms restrict foreign students from transferring between universities or switching academic programs while here. These are common sense guardrails that should have been in place all along. Well, here is what's at stake. Only 4.2% of applicants were admitted to Harvard's most recent freshman class. Every seat given to a foreign student is a seat taken from an American. In STEM graduate programs, fewer than 10% of PhD graduates can find academic positions, yet those slots are filled with international students on the American taxpayer's dime. Universities are complaining about these new rules. Well, that complaint tells you the rules are working. Dive deeper into this intersection of education and immigration policy with us at Eagle Council 55 in Dallas on September 19th. See the full program lineup and register today at eaglecouncil.com. That's eaglecouncil.com. Join us again for the Phyllis Schlafly Report.
5: True wisdom comes from God. False wisdom comes from hell.
6: Dr. Tony Evans says even when it seems we have everything figured out, our conclusions are only as good as the information they're based on.
5: So you and I are going to have to determine what is the source of our wisdom.
6: This is the Alternative Broadcast, featuring the timeless biblical teachings from the archives of Dr. Tony Evans. Wisdom is more than knowledge. It's understanding how to apply what you know to real-life situations. Today, Dr. Evans takes a look at how to find true wisdom and the refreshing perspective that comes along with it. Let's join him in James chapter 3.
5: James, the connoisseur of practical Christianity, tells those who are his readership, it's time to grow up. It is time to put Christianity into practice. It is time to walk and not talk. And to do that, you have to acquire wisdom. In our passage today, chapter 3, in the very few verses, 13 to 18, it is chock full of truth about the concept, the theology, the practice of wisdom. I want to look at three things today, and I would like to submit, if you grasp this sermon, your life will never be the same. That if you grasp what James has to say today, even if you have been unwise to this point, you can begin to renegotiate life, get off on the next exit, cross over the overpass, get back down on the on-ramp, and start negotiating life in the right direction. To do that takes wisdom. First of all, let's look at the concept of wisdom. Verse 13. Who among you is wise and understanding? Let him show by his good behavior his deeds in the gentleness of wisdom. You recall that last time we saw that there were people in this church, these churches where this letter went, who loved to talk. They had a problem of the tongue, and they would bless the Lord on Sunday and then use profanity on Monday. James wants to know, how can this be? How can the same mouth that praises God curse man who has been made in the image of God? Not talking about disagreeing with a bad deed. He is talking about destroying a person with your tongue. He says that the problem, however, is bigger than your speech. The problem is that you've misconstrued wisdom, because he says in verse 13, wisdom is measured by what a person does. Let him show by his good behavior his deeds in gentleness of wisdom. Wise deeds are really proof of a wise life, not simply well-constructed words. And he introduces us to this concept of wise or wisdom. Now, there's so many places we could go here, but just follow me, because this is foundational that we understand the concept. Proverbs is the wisdom book. It is the book that has been poignantly written, most of all by Solomon, to tell tell you what wisdom is and how wisdom works. Look, for example, at Proverbs chapter 4, verse 7. How important is wisdom to be? And we'll come back to James, but Proverbs 4, 7 lets us know the value that we are to give to this concept called wisdom. The beginning of wisdom is acquire wisdom. And with all your acquiring, get understanding. Prize her, and she will exalt you. She will honor you if you embrace her, wisdom. She will place on your head a garland of grace. She will present you with a crown of beauty. Hear, my son, and accept my sayings, and the years of your life will be many. I have directed you in the way of wisdom. Now, the question is, where do I go to get the knowledge? Because if you get wrong knowledge, you still can't be wise, because then you would be applying the wrong thing. And that's why the book of Proverbs makes it clear that the fear of the Lord is the beginning of knowledge. Thy word is truth. From the word of God, you get the knowledge that will serve as the base of your practice of wisdom. You also need, with knowledge, understanding. That's why even in our verse, he says, wisdom and understanding. Understanding has to do with what your perceptions are. It is able to unravel the nature of a matter. Knowledge gives you the facts. Understanding helps you to make sense of the facts. Many of us have understanding about a lot of things who are not yet living a wise life. Wisdom only occurs when what you know, that you now understand, you begin to do. You have not become a wise person, James says, until your good behavior in your deeds. Please notice verse 15 and verse 17. This wisdom is not that which comes down from above. And then he says in verse 17, but the wisdom from above. Let's look at some contrast here. First of all, there is a contrast of source. He says that there is a wisdom from above, but there's also a wisdom from below. Natural wisdom, verse 15, is earthly, that is worldly, natural, that is of the flesh, and demonic, straight from hell. There is a wisdom of man, a natural wisdom, a viewpoint that men have, that is totally the opposite from the viewpoint of God. And it is unfortunate that right here, under the sound of my voice, many of us are living under human wisdom rather than divine wisdom. And we're paying the price tag for the human viewpoint. The Bible says there is a way that seemeth right to man, but the end thereof is destruction. So you and I are going to have to determine what is the source of our wisdom. Psalm 1 says, happy is the man who doesn't stand with sinners and walk with the unrighteous and sit in the seat of the scoffers, but his delight is in the law of God. He does not follow the worldview of the unrighteous. 1 Corinthians 1, 20 and 21 says that the wisdom of man is foolishness to God. There is human viewpoint and divine viewpoint, and the two are totally distinct unless the human viewpoint is predicated on the divine viewpoint. He says it is earthly, the world's way of thinking. It is not only earthly, he says it's fleshly. A fleshly approach to life puts your feelings and lets it overrule God's revelation. I'd rather believe how I feel than what God says. Now watch it. Whenever you believe how you feel over what God says, you raise man and his emotions above God and his revelation, and that means it's human wisdom, not divine wisdom. He calls it demonic. Now this is pretty deep. He calls man's wisdom not only human, he calls it hellish. Demonic, from demons, from Satan himself. True wisdom comes from God. False wisdom comes from hell. Got folk looking at your hands, reading lines that God put there. The Bible doesn't say anything about that. Oh, yes, it does. Look at Deuteronomy 18. Yeah, I'm meddling here, man. Let's go for it. Deuteronomy 18, verse 10. There shall not be found among you anyone who makes his son or his daughter pass through the fire. One who uses divination, one who practices witchcraft, or one who interprets omens, or a sorcerer, or one who casts a spell, or a medium, or a spiritist, or one who calls up the dead. For whoever does these things is detestable to the Lord. And because of these detestable things, the Lord your God will drive them out before you. He's going to punish the unrighteous because of it. You shall be blameless before the Lord your God. For those nations which you shall dispossess, listen to those who practice witchcraft and diviners. And as for you, the Lord your God has not allowed you to do so. The Lord your God will raise up for you, guess what? A prophet like me from among you, from your countrymen, and you shall listen to him. Now, what is the prophet's job? To declare the word of God, not read tea leaves, cards, or fingerprints. He says it is the prophetic word that you are to listen to, because the wisdom that comes from above, Colossians chapter 3, when you have a chance, read it, verses 1 through 11, it says, our mind is to be in heaven on things above. The wisdom that, guess what, comes down, not the wisdom of man. 1 Kings 3:3 says something very interesting. You'll have to turn there, but it says, Solomon did right before the Lord, except he would go up to the high places. That was where idol worship, and give him a visit every now and then. It would be like you being a faithful member, but just once a year, you go to the palm reader, that's all. Just once a week, you look at the horoscopes, that's all. I'm a faithful member. I serve in my ministry. I'm committed. I'm involved. I give to the church, except I just got this one exception. That exception killed Solomon. It was that one exception because he mixed it. He gives another contrast, the contrast of methods. He says that natural wisdom has in it bitter jealousy, verse 14. Bitter jealousy. I am upset because you have what I want. You're in a position that I want to be. That's human wisdom. Because divine wisdom is what? Divine wisdom is meek. It's gentle. Why? Because meekness has to do with an ability to submit to God. You know why? Human wisdom says you got to get there your own way. Divine wisdom says if I submit to God, he's going to take me the way he wants me to go. I don't have to worry about it. Because God's in control. I don't have to be jealous of you. You don't have to be jealous of me, because guess what? What's mine is mine, and what's yours is yours. And with God in the picture, you can't take what's mine. I can't take what's yours. So let's everybody chill. Yeah. There's a distinction also of spirit. Selfish ambition, verse 14. But divine wisdom has a different kind of spirit in it. It's a gentle spirit. It's a peaceable spirit. As a contrast of activities, he says that human wisdom has every evil thing that comes out of it. Yet divine wisdom has what he calls in verse 17, good fruits. It produces helpful, positive things. Whereas human wisdom produces activities that are evil and destructive and that tears down. There's a contrast of perspectives. The human wisdom is earthly. It's like everybody else thinks. It's like 1 Corinthians 2:14. It's natural. Divine wisdom, on the other hand, is without partiality because it is peaceable. It doesn't play favorites. It's not earthly. There's a contrast in quality. One is sensual. The other one is pure, undiluted by evil. There's a contrast in purpose. One is demonic, he says. The other one is merciful and gentle. It produces growth, not destruction. There's a contrast in results. The contrast in results, because one produces confusion. What he calls in verse 16, disorder. The other produces righteousness.
6: 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I'll repeat that contact information for you after part two of today's message and this.
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5: When you use human wisdom, you may think you get your point across, but it's going to cost you in the long term, like a bumblebee. A bumblebee will sting you. It'll cause some pain, but it costs the bee its life. Because once that sting is gone, part of the bee is gone. And when you use human wisdom, you may think you got where you were trying to go, but you paid the price when you left your human wisdom stinger there. The church of Smyrna thought it was poor. God said it was rich. The church at Laodicea thought it was rich. God said it was poor. It depends on God's viewpoint. Righteous wisdom builds up. It doesn't tear down. And so he says, what does it do? It lies, verse 14, against the truth. Let me explain that phrase. It uses the truth to satisfy one's own self-seeking, to promote one's own agenda. It subordinates the truth to what one's own goals are. And while they may talk the truth, sound the truth, their motivation is not the truth. And therefore, they lie against the truth. They say words that sound true. They give a perspective that looks true. But underneath it, they are lying against the truth. Closing, thirdly, the cultivation of wisdom. Okay, you say, okay, I want it. If wisdom is this powerful, if it's this committed, how do I get it? Three things to get wisdom. One, fear God. Proverbs 9, verse 10, Psalms 1, 11, verse 10 says, the fear of the Lord is the beginning of wisdom. Romans 3, 18 says, the problem with mankind is that they have no fear of God. Fear God. Now, what do I mean by fear God? Run around trembling? Take him seriously. If I would give you a nomenclature for that, simply take him seriously. Stop this nod to God stuff. Stop just coming and giving this nice spiritual serendipities and start saying, okay, God, I'm going to take you. Is this what you say? This is what I'm going to do. Going to readjust how I do, what I do. Stop mixing man's way with your way, and I'm going to do what you say do. Let me show you what the fear of God is. Fear of God is you're going down the highway, you come over the hill, and you see a police car. Hello? Driving along. What do you do? You slow down. Why? A man ain't bothered you. He's just sitting on the side of the road. He's just sitting there. Why are you slowing down now? Huh? Ease over. Be pulling your seatbelt, cross you, and all that kind of stuff. Why? Huh? Why are you doing that? Because located on the side of a road is an authority that gets your attention whenever you see him. Whenever you see him, he captures you and you readjust some things when he shows up. That's the fear of the officer of the law. And many of us be speeding down the highway of life. God shows up and we don't even slow down. We're speeding fast. There's no fear of God. It means he gets your attention. To fear God means Proverbs 8:13, to feel the way he feels about things. Secondly, abide in God. Fear God, abide in God. Abide in what about God? One, God's word. Proverbs 2:1-7, you must be willing to hear so that you judge things like God's word judges them. You abide in God's word. You stay in God's word. And then you abide in God's son. Colossians 2:3 says, in Christ are all the treasures of wisdom. In Christ are all the treasures of wisdom to be found, and to abide in God's word and to abide in God's son. Not just read the Bible, but come to know the Christ of the Bible is to get where the secrets are. And where you'll hear him talk to your heart, bring ideas to your head, bring circumstances that reroute you in life, because he will open up his secret treasury to you and let you in on his wisdom. And finally, watch it now. You fear God, you abide in God, and then you turn to James 1:5, ask God. But if any man lacks wisdom, let him ask of God, who gives to all men generously. Folks, give me your undivided attention right now. This is one of the greatest promises in the Bible. Who gives to everybody, no discrimination, generously. He gives you more than what you ask for. And without reproach, he won't put you down when you come because you should have come a year earlier. He won't say, how come it took you so long to get here? He won't say, well, you already made a mess. I'm not going to give you anything now. He will give it to you without uttering a word, and it will be given to him. But let him ask in faith without doubting, for the one who doubts is like the surf of the sea, driven and tossed by the wind. You say, I'm going through a rough time. Guess what? Trials ought to increase your prayer life. Proverbs 3:5-6, trust in the Lord with all your heart, lean not to your own understanding, and all your ways acknowledge him, and he will direct your path. If you ask God right now in the middle of the mess you're in, and you're going to fear him, abide in him, then you turn around and ask him. According to Colossians 1, the prayer of wisdom will be a transforming prayer in your life, and God will grant it without reproach. God will grant it joyfully, gladly. God will give you more of it than you ask him for. If you say, Lord, I need wisdom in this situation I'm in at work. Lord, I need wisdom in the situation I'm in at home. Lord, I need more money, but I'd rather have wisdom than more money, because if you show me how to use the money, then when I get more money, I'm going to use it right, and I won't have to keep coming for these wisdom requests on the same request every year, because I will have applied wisdom in my life. Lord, I need wisdom in that area, and I want to ask you, because I didn't ask my financial counselor, I didn't ask my pastor, then ask my parents, then ask my boss, then ask everybody, and I'm in a worse mess now than before I ask anybody. So let me discard them for a moment and let me ask you. Ask God, he says, for wisdom. And then he says, but ask in faith. That is, treat him like he's God. He's not some man who's going to give you an idea. Treat him like he's God. Ask him and then let him answer. Stop saying, well, I knew you weren't going to say it anyway. I knew you weren't going to give it to me anyway. Ask me believing that I'm going to respond.
6: 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How can we expect to have an intimate relationship with God when we're carrying on an affair with the world? Tomorrow, Dr. Evans talks about that dilemma and what we need to do about it. Right now, though, he's back with this final thought for today.
5: I've had my share of flights in my life. and I just buy a ticket and get on the plane. But for me to go from A to B, a lot of things have to happen. Somebody's got to build a plane. Somebody got to wire the plane. There's got to be a pilot trained to fly the plane. There's got to be a control tower to guide the plane. There got to be lights at night to bring the plane in. You know, I don't care about any of that. All I want to know is I'm going to get from point A to point B safely. You don't have to be a rocket scientist to be wise, but you do have to be in touch with a reputable airline. God has got all the details stitched out. If you come to the airport, he'll take you to point A to point B. He so constructed the plane to fly. But if your life is going to take flight, if your life is going to take off, you've got to come to God, because he's taking off only from his airport. And if you do, he will take you to where he wants you to be.

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3: This is American Family News. I'm Robert Thornton. The GOP midterm convention in Dallas kicked off today. Before President Donald Trump departed for the convention, an emergency slide deployment on the Qatari-gifted Air Force One raised questions at Joint Base Andrews before the president revealed it was all part of a safety check. Here's the president talking about speakers at the convention.
4: We have room for the ones that have a close race if they're slightly behind or slightly ahead or tied. But we don't have rooms for people that are 35 points up and don't need to be there. We said stay back and campaign.
3: The two-day convention comes as Republicans are accusing Democrats of being too extreme to lead the country. The president has asked Republicans to act as if he were on the ballot in November, even as he now faces low approval ratings for his handling of the economy and the war against Iran. A panel of federal judges heard arguments today over whether prescribing rules should be tightened for a key drug used in the most common abortion method in the United States. One of several ongoing efforts to restrict abortion access 4 years after the U.S. Supreme Court allowed states to decide the issue. The case before the New Orleans-based 5th U.S. Circuit Court of Appeals is one of three making its way through the courts as abortion opponents try to block providers in states where abortion is legal from sending drugs for medication abortion into states where it is not. A first-of-its-kind nuclear power project is coming to an Indiana military base, Fox's Jeff Manasso reports.
5: The Department of War says the Navy's first advanced nuclear microreactor will be deployed at Naval Weapons Station Crane in southwestern Indiana by 2028. The reactor, designed to provide reliable around-the-clock electricity independent of the commercial grid. The Pentagon saying the multi-agency project could strengthen the nation's nuclear supply chain while also creating highly skilled jobs, though the project still needs to go through required safety, environmental, and regulatory reviews. Jeff Manasso, Fox News.
3: Parents, you are urged to check your children's toys after another recall. The recalls were issued for OKK trading Rainbow Mystery Squishy Bun toys and Squishy Dumpling toys. The products were found to contain water beads that can cause serious injury or death if ingested. A conservative columnist says new data reveals only a tiny fraction of Americans really trust the government. AFN's Chad Groening has more.
6: Robert Nunn is a columnist for The Washington Times. His latest column is entitled, Skepticism About Government is Wise, Well-Founded, and Worrisome. In it, he points out that the Pew Research Tracker poll conducted since 1958 found that only 2% of Americans trust the government, quote, just about always, and do what is right. Another 15% say they trust it most of the time.
7: That people just don't trust government anymore because government has used narratives to push particular policies. With COVID, it was masking, lockdowns, forced vaccinations, and lying about the source of the virus and who paid for it. And Dr. Anthony Fauci still hasn't been held accountable for all the lies he told, even under oath before Congress.
6: Nunn says Americans as a whole are looking at government not as their friend anymore, but as something that can't be trusted.
7: That favors some groups over others based on race, ethnicity, and are victimizing the rest of the population on their behalf purely for political reasons. It's not a good situation, but to restore government trust, we really have to cut the budget. We have to enact the Save America Act, which would require proof of citizenship and voter ID for voting, something other nations, most of them around the world, do anyway, and give Americans a reason to trust their government again.
3: The National Weather Service says sweltering heat is forecast for the South Central Plains, lower and middle Mississippi valleys, and the Southwest this week with limited nighttime relief as summertime temperatures hold on tight. A check of Wall Street before we go. Stocks were down today. The Dow dropped 405, the S&P shed 37, and the Nasdaq lost 168. West Texas Intermediate crude rose to about $97 a barrel. That is all our time for now. You can see more news at afn.net. And we appreciate your listening. I'm Robert Thornton.
8: You see, our Christian faith has sanctified every occupation. There isn't any difference between the secular and the sacred. There isn't any at all. The church should remember that Jesus was a preacher for 3 years, but a carpenter for at least 20. That sanctifies work. All of life is God's. All of it is for His glory.
9: Welcome to Grace to You with John MacArthur on American Family Radio. Whether you're the employee or you're the boss, whether you grind away in the sun or you sit in an air-conditioned office, whether you collect a paycheck or you're a stay-at-home mom who gets paid with hand-drawn cards from your kids, it's all work. And the question is, what makes your job meaningful and fulfilling? What makes it pleasing to God? Consider that as we continue John MacArthur's study, Wisdom for the Workplace, a practical guide to help you find joy and honor God in whatever work you do. So grab your Bible, if you're able, and follow along as John begins today's lesson.
10: This morning in our time in God's Word, we return to that wonderful little epistle we've been studying, 2 Thessalonians chapter 3. While I was away, I wanted to spend some time in study of the passage in this text because I want to complete this wonderful book. And the text before us in chapter 3 proved to be a fascinating and interesting one to me as I studied it. We're going to be looking this morning, at least initially, at verses 6 through 15. A very, very interesting little section, and in fact, quite unique in the New Testament, dealing with the subject of work. Work. In fact, I suppose I could title the message, Work, a Christian Duty. I don't know if you think about work like that. You probably don't. Some of you think about work as sort of a drudgery that you have to do, whether it's your work at a job that you possess or whether it's domestic work in the home. It's just something that's necessary and you do it, and it isn't particularly joyous, but it's there and it has to be done. Some of you think about work in relationship to money. You think about work as a way in which you can purchase your pleasures, if you will, purchase the lifestyle that you're after. Some of you think about work as a way to fulfill your ego and achieve what you feel you need to achieve so that you can gain some accolades from the people around you. Some of you think about work as a way to fulfill your ambition, a way to fulfill your gifts and skills, a way to accomplish some meaningful, purposeful thing with your life. Some of you think about work as a way to serve people, as a way to make life easier for some folks, as offering a service rendered to them that can be a source of pleasure or enjoyment to them. There are a lot of ways you can look at work, but I guess if we were really to sort of sum them up, it might be a long time before we ever heard anybody say, I look at my work as a way to serve God. That doesn't seem to be a fairly popular perspective on work, even among Christians, and in fact, it should be. In spite of what most people might think, in spite of what most people might feel, work is one of the most honorable and noble things a Christian can do. In fact, in the very beginning, God established that man would earn his bread by the sweat of his brow, Genesis 3:19. Right after the fall, God said, you're going to work. You're going to work to earn your sustenance. On the other hand, Scripture has a lot to say about lazy people. Proverbs says, poor is he who works with a negligent hand. It also says, the soul of the lazy person craves but gets nothing. It also says, the lazy person doesn't plow after the autumn, so he begs during the harvest and has nothing. It says, the desire of the lazy person puts him to death, for his hands refuse to work. And in Proverbs 24, the lazy person says, a little sleep, a little slumber, a little folding of the hands to rest. And as a result, he's destitute. What should be the proper view of work? How are we to understand it as regards Christians? Is it a secular thing or is it a sacred thing? Well, if you go back into the history, say, of the Jews looked at work as a secular thing. The Jews didn't understand the sacred duty of work. They saw it merely as a common, menial, sort of human, second-class effort, whereas religious duties were first-class, sacred, divine, noble things.
8: The Talmud, for example, has a very interesting prayer in it. The Talmud is a codification of Jewish tradition and law. And it has a very interesting prayer that was prayed by the scribes. Scribe, you remember, was a person who devoted his entire life to studying scripture. That's all he did in his life, and he was supported by the Jewish community to do nothing but study the law. This is a scribal prayer. Listen to it. I thank thee, O Lord my God, that thou hast given me my lot with those who sit in the house of learning, and not with those who sit at the street corners. For I am early to work, and they are early to work. I am early to work on the words of the law, and they are early to work on things of no importance. I weary myself, and they weary themselves. I weary myself and profit thereby, and they weary themselves to no profit. I run and they run. I run toward the life of the age to come, and they run toward the pit. It's really not a very good view of work, is it? People who get up early for no reason, who work to produce nothing, who run to the pit of death pointlessly. What a narrow and what a painful view, and what a prideful view. Assuming that because you spend your time working on the law of God, you're somehow better, couldn't be further from the truth, and yet it not only pervaded Judaism, sad to say, it's even found its way into the church. Any trip to Europe will confirm this to you if you get around to the normal tour of castles and churches. We call it smells and bells. And they introduce you to the history of these places. You inevitably intersect with monarchies and religious orders. Eusebius started a lot of this stuff in the 4th century. He was an early church father. Listen to what he wrote. There are two ways of life given by the law of Christ to his church. One is above nature and beyond common human living, wholly and permanently separate from the common customary life of man. It devotes itself to the service of God alone. Such is the perfect form of the Christian life. End quote. Now what Eusebius was saying was that the first manner of life is Christian ministry, Christian service, devoting yourself to the service of God alone, and that is the perfect form of the Christian life. Then, in a second paragraph, he said this, and the other, the second, more humble, more human, permits man to have minds for farming, for trade, and the other secular interests, and a kind of secondary grade of piety is attributed to them, end quote. What Eusebius said is, first-class Christians are those who serve God alone. Second-class Christians are those who have secular employment. So if you want to be a first-class Christian, then you must devote your life to serving God alone. And it was that kind of teaching that led to monasticism, that kind of teaching that bred all of those abbeys with all of those monks, all of those monasteries, with all of those priests who were in there for decades of their life, contemplating their spiritual navel, as it were, looking inward and constantly asserting their own humility before God and spending time in this continual study of Scripture like the scribes had in Judaism before them. A visit to a monastery yields some very interesting things. I visited a number of them, and again, even on this trip, visited more of them. A typical day for a monk was up at 3 a.m. for the first service. You say, why at 3 a.m.? Just to make you miserable.

trade or working in a business was a second-class Christian. The idea that work somehow made you second class, that secular, useless, lower employment put you beneath the religious order, found its way into the church so formidably that it never really got rooted out or even began to be rooted out until the time of the Reformation in the 16th century with Martin Luther and John Calvin attacking it. It's still around in Catholicism, but the Reformation dealt some pretty heavy blows against it. Martin Luther said there is absolutely no difference before God, though there may be before men, between one who preaches the Word of God and one who washes dishes. There is no such thing, he said, as the sacred and the secular in terms of employment. We understand the difference between preaching and washing dishes as it affects men, but in terms of service before God, there's no difference, for one could preach the truth of God from an impure motive and God would be displeased, and one could wash dishes with a motive of glorifying Christ and God would be highly pleased. Paul faces a wrong attitude toward work in this text. I don't know whether it was because there was Jewish influence in this young church. I don't know whether some of these people had been converted out of Judaism and they were saying, look, in Judaism, the highest level of spiritual life was to be a scribe and spend all your time studying the law. And so I imagine that's the highest kind of Christianity. So I'm just going to spend all my time studying the law and I'm not going to work. It may have been not so much the Jewish influence as the Greek influence. I don't know if you remember this, you surely do, but all of the menial labor in the Roman Empire was done by whom? Slaves. The whole Greek world operated on the basis of slaves, and that mentality had found its way into the church, no doubt, and maybe there were some free men who now had a problem because before they were Christians, they operated in some philosophical school, or they taught in some place, or maybe they were associated in some business where they did all the dreaming and the scheming and everybody did all the labor. And now they became a Christian and they lost their job and they lost their position as teacher or philosopher. And now they're on their own, but it's beneath them to work. They've never worked. And now, when they don't have the income that came from their prior occupation, they're thrust into the situation where they need to work, and they're just above that. They're not about to work. They've always been free men. Free men don't do labor. Slaves do labor. We won't work. And then you had another problem. As if that wasn't enough, coming from the Jewish culture and the Gentile culture, somebody had come to the Thessalonian church, according to chapter 2, verse 2, and told them they were in the day of the Lord, which is the very end time, and Jesus was coming very soon. And it may have been that some of them were saying, look, if Jesus is coming, if we're in the day of the Lord, and God's fury is about to fall, and the Lord is about to return, we don't want to get involved in work. We need to evangelize. We need to do spiritual ministry. Work will just take up our hours. And a perishing world on the brink of a returning Christ, we can't be fussing with that. We need to be evangelizing. And there may have just flatly been some folks who said, I don't like the work. Just plain old lazy. So it may have been the Jewish influence that the really elevated religious people study the Scriptures and they're supported for that, or it may have been the Gentile mentality that says free men don't work, or it may have been the eschatological end times mentality that says Jesus is coming, we can't be doing work, we've got to be doing evangelism, or it may have been some folks who just said, hey, we're lazy. Well, we don't want to work. Furthermore, these people who are just flat out lazy would know that the Bible taught that the people who had were supposed to give it to the people who didn't have, and they classified themselves as the self-appointed poor, and said, we are now your charity cases, and you'll take care of us because that's what Jesus instructed you to do. Whatever the reason, there were people who weren't working. It fascinates me that Paul doesn't tell us the reason. You want to know why? Doesn't matter what the reason is. None of it is valid. I mean, we would immediately reject the reason, well, I'm lazy, I don't want to work, so meet my need, you're supposed to take care of the poor. We would reject that immediately. Yes, we know you're supposed to take care of the poor, but that's the poor who are poor because they can't help but be poor.

0: The people who would work but can't find work, or who can't work because they're infirm or disabled. And we are to meet their needs. But not the people who can work and have opportunity to work. So we would discount that. And we would discount probably the Gentile mentality that says, I'm too good to work. We would say those are ignoble excuses. We'll push those aside. We might think a little longer about the other two and say, well, it would be a lofty way to spend your life to just do nothing but study the law. And we are living in the return of Jesus Christ potentially. And maybe it is right that we ought to just dump our job and run out and evangelize. We would give that a little more credence and say, well, it's a little more noble excuse for not working. But it fascinates me that Paul doesn't tell us the reason. You know why? Because it doesn't matter. They're all invalid. The very fact that he makes no comment is a comment. We don't know why they wouldn't work. We don't know whether it was just flat laziness or eschatology. We don't know whether it was some lofty desire to spend all their time in Bible study, or whether it was some passionate zeal to do all their time in evangelism. It didn't matter. These people were a problem. So starting in verse 6, look what he says to them. Now we command you, brethren, in the name of our Lord Jesus Christ, that you keep aloof from every brother who leads a disorderly or unruly life, and in this context it means who won't work, and not according to the tradition which you receive from us. For you yourselves know how you ought to follow our example, because we didn't act in an undisciplined manner among you, nor did we eat anyone's bread without paying for it. But with labor and hardship we kept working night and day, so that we might not be a burden to any of you. Not because we do not have the right to this, but in order to offer ourselves as a model for you, that you might follow our example. For even when we were with you, we used to give you this order: if anyone will not work, neither let him eat. For we hear that some among you are leading an undisciplined life, doing no work at all, but acting like busybodies. Now such persons we command and exhort in the Lord Jesus Christ to work in quiet fashion and eat their own bread. But as for you, brethren, do not grow weary of doing good. And if anyone doesn't obey our instruction in this letter, take special note of that man and do not associate with him, so that he may be put to shame. And yet do not regard him as an enemy, but admonish him as a brother. Now it becomes obvious that there's some people living an unruly, undisciplined, disorderly life, and what it comes down to is they're not working. And they're meddling, busybodies, fussing around and not working, and then casting themselves on everybody else to have their food need met. And the apostle is directing this passage at these people who won't work. It is a very unique passage, directed for folks and for the church in which folks exist who will not work. You see, our Christian faith has sanctified every occupation. There isn't any difference between the secular and the sacred. There isn't any at all. The church should remember that Jesus was a preacher for 3 years, but a carpenter for at least 20. That sanctifies work. All of life is God's. All of it is for His glory. Look for a moment with me at Ephesians chapter 6, and I can illustrate this to you in the inspired text. Ephesians chapter 6 tells us every job, every occupation, every work falls within a believer's sacred duty. There's no such thing as a secular job for a Christian. There's no such thing as a secular anything, because everything is to be done to the glory of God. But look at Ephesians 6, verse 5. Slaves or servants, it could be employees, be obedient to those who are your masters according to the flesh, with fear and trembling in the sincerity of your heart as to Christ, okay? Work under your employer with fear, that's reverence, trembling, understanding that He controls your destiny, sincerity as if you were serving Christ. Verse 6, not with eye service, that is just working because He's watching, not as a men pleaser, not just pleasing Him, but as slaves of Christ doing the will of God from the heart. With goodwill, render service as to the Lord and not to men. In other words, in your job, you're serving the Lord with your attitude and your effort. Verse 8, knowing that whatever good thing each one does, this he will receive back from the Lord, whether slave or free. Whether you're an employee who's a slave, whether you're a worker who's a free man, the work you give, render to the Lord will repay. Your service is to him, not your boss. In Colossians 3, parallel passage, verse 22, we read the same thing. Employees or slaves, in all things, Colossians 3:22, obey those who are your masters on earth, not with external service as those who merely please men, but with sincerity of heart, fearing the Lord. Whatever you do, do your work heartily, as for the Lord rather than for men. Now follow verse 24. Knowing that from the Lord you will receive the reward of the inheritance. The Lord will reward you. Here's the sum of it. It is the Lord Christ whom you serve. Your job is not a secular job. It is a spiritual duty. You are serving the Lord with your attitude and your diligence. You're serving the Lord. You're doing it unto His honor and to His glory. You're even serving mankind, for what you do provides a service to man that helps them in their life. So Paul is saying to the Ephesians and saying to the Colossians, work is a sacred duty, not a secular one. Work is sacred in the sense that it is done to the Lord. Whether you're washing dishes, scrubbing floors, taking care of children at home and maintaining the house, or whether you're in the financial marketplace doing accounting and bookkeeping for a company, or whether you're delivering mail or teaching school or driving a truck, or whether you're operating a business, whether you're working in sales, whether you're developing strategy for marketing, whether you're some kind of an expert who acts as a consultant in a unique field, whatever it is that you're doing, it is a service rendered to the Lord. He has gifted you. He has granted you talent. He has given you the power to get wealth, as it says in Deuteronomy, through means of that. And He has allowed you the opportunity to provide your sustenance through that talent, ability, and experience and capability that you have. But it is to be done as if you were serving Him, the one who gave you that as the means by which you can earn your living. Particularly, is this not true for Christians? Everything you do is a sacred trust. You say, you mean to tell me that what I do is as important before God as what you do? Yes. You say, you mean washing dishes in my house as unto the Lord is the same as you preaching as unto the Lord? Yes. Not in its impact for evangelism on men, not in its certain instructiveness in regards to Scripture. Not before men is it necessarily the same in kind, but before God it is the same, for it is your service rendered to His glory. That's the point, and the Thessalonians didn't grasp it. Now, frankly, they should have. I mean, go back to 1 Thessalonians for a moment, chapter 4. 1 Thessalonians chapter 4 and verse 10, at the very end of verse 10, he says, we urge you, brethren, to excel still more. You're doing well, but you need to do better. And then in verse 11, he says, why? Make it your ambition to lead a quiet life. Quit running around all over the place. Settle down. Attend to your own business. Stay out of other people's business. And work with your hands. Now, what he's talking about here is work. In verse 12, he says, so that you may behave properly toward outsiders and not be in any need. Work. Don't be a meddler. Don't be a busybody. Don't be fussing around with other people's business. Get your life ordered. Get it brought into control. Attend to your own business and do your own work so that, verse 12, you don't have any needs. That is very important to the unity of the church. And it is important to see your work as honoring to God. Father, thank you for this wonderful little section of Scripture, which reminds us of the happy privilege and duty of work and gives us clear understanding that there's no secular sacred dichotomy, but whatever we really do to your glory. Father, thank you for reminding us that we're not to be unnecessarily a burden on your people. We're to work and provide for our own needs, because this is honorable, because this is right, because you've equipped us to do that, because it's a good testimony. We thank you too, Father, that for those in our fellowship who would work but can't, either because there's no opportunity for them at all to do anything, or there's no ability there, or there's illness. Lord, thank you that we can help meet their needs, and we do that joyfully. We thank you for the special joy of Christian fellowship. Thank you for the fact that we have each other and that we're so rich because we do. We certainly would never want to be in a situation where we were cut off from each other because we wouldn't work. I thank you too, Lord, for the fact that you allow us to work for many years, and because we have much provision by your grace, there comes a time when we no longer need to work the way we once did, but we can then do things in ministry and never be a burden to your church because we have provision that you have granted us through the years of our labors. Give us the sense of the honorable character of work and help us to even go there tomorrow as we do the tasks around us, whether it be at home or whether it be at a job somewhere, with a new commitment that this is a sacred task we do and one that brings you glory and honor and helps others. And no matter how urgent might be the spiritual thing, help us to do our work for which you have given us the ability and the opportunity, and to do it heartily as unto you. We thank you for that privilege, which keeps our otherwise sinful lives occupied. In Christ's name, amen.
1: 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Now for the entire Grace to You staff, I'm Phil Johnson. Watch Grace to You television this Sunday on DirecTV Channel 378, and be here tomorrow for a special broadcast in light of the 25-year anniversary of the terrorist attacks of September 11th. 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
3: This is talking about a unique and special time called the Great Tribulation. That word great in the Greek is megas. This is mega. This is the Great Tribulation. This is different than any other tribulation people have gone through throughout the ages.
4: Welcome to In Grace with Jim Scudder, the senior pastor of Quentin Road Baptist Church in suburban Chicago. He is also the host of In Grace TV, where adventure meets faith.
3: Welcome back to In Grace. This is Jim Scudder. Today, we're going to be again in the series Armageddon's Dawn. It's a 43-part sermon series, and we play half a sermon every day. And so today, we're going to continue to talk about the day tears go away from Revelation chapter 7. And you're going to hear me starting to talk about salvation is available. And there's these 144,000 Jewish witnesses in the tribulation period that will be sharing the gospel. And then we switch in Revelation 7, verse 9, and it talks about this great multitude that's in heaven of all nations and kindreds and people and tongues standing before the throne. And they're in white robes, and there's palms in their hands. We're going to talk about that starting today, talking about the palms in their hands, and they're crying salvation to our God who sitteth upon the throne and unto the Lamb. And it's going to be a glorious scene, but it's also a scene reflective of intense persecution because all of these people are in heaven because I believe they've been martyred for their faith in the tribulation period. So, but there is a day when tears will go away, and that's what we're going to focus on more today as well. And if you want to get the Armageddon's Dawn prophecy chart, it's absolutely free. We'd love to send it to you right now. 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And the line's probably going to be busy because there's a lot of people that want to get this, but you can either leave a message or just wait and we'll get to you. We also have other prophecy resources. We have the Armageddon's Dawn 8-part video series, which we filmed in Israel, and it's got a lot of charts and pictures and graphs and interviews with really good prophecy teachers like Randall Price and Joel Rosenberg. 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Imagine this whole group of people for all eternity being so thankful to the Jewish witnesses, and they're clothed in white robes, and they have these palms in their hands. I love this. Palms in their hands. What does that remind me of? When I read the Bible and I look at, when did they have palms in their hands? Well, they had them several different times. We read about something called the Feast of Tabernacles, the Feast of Booths, and they would have palms and they would build these booths out of palm branches, and it was to celebrate the harvest. They're rejoicing with the harvest. So you find palm branches associated with rejoicing in the Bible. You also find palm branches that are associated with the coronation of a king, of victory, right? You also see palm branches announcing the arrival of a king. So we have these instances in the Bible. You'll remember Palm Sunday when Jesus comes in on a donkey on the same path that he'll come back later on a white horse, but he comes down Kidron Valley, Mount of Olives, Kidron Valley on a donkey, and there's people with palm branches, right? Accepting him, saying, this is Hosanna, Hosanna. This is the king has arrived. 1 week later, they will have rejected him, sadly. But then we see the association of palm branches. Here they are in heaven. They have white robes and they have palm branches. What does that signify? Rejoicing. It signifies a coronation. And it signifies the entrance of the king. And in all those ways, here in this scene of heaven, this great multitude, they've gone through terrible horrors, more than likely, right? They had to have been part of the persecuted group. They eventually died. I'm sure there weren't millions, or I don't know what the number is, but a lot of people during this tribulation period that died of natural causes. More than likely, these people were killed because of their faith. Of all nations, the greatest revival in all of history because of the 144,000. And there they had palm branches, rejoicing, victory, the king has arrived. And they couldn't be silent. And they're singing the praises of God. And their praises bring all the angels to fall around the throne. And we're about to see another incredible scene there in heaven. Look at number two. Praise is pervasive. Revelation 7:11. And all the angels stood around about the throne and about the elders. So we have the 24 elders representing the church, representing Israel, the four beasts, the four living creatures representing creation, all the angels. You have this huge throng. They fell before the throne on their faces and worshiped God, saying, Amen. Amen means it is true. Blessing means it is good. Glory means it is wonderful. Wisdom means it is right. Thanksgiving means it is real. Honor means it is deserved. Power means it is strong. Might means it is enough. Be unto God forever and ever means it is eternal. And again, amen. Because it was true and it is still true and it will forever be true. That is the praise. And once you start praising God and people see that, praise is pervasive. The people start to praise God, and then the angels, and then the elders, and then the living creatures, and the whole scene in heaven is this huge scene of praise. The truths of God. It's a glorious scene, and I wish we could see that with our eyes, but today we've been able to see it at least with our minds. Notice that the group of saved people will rejoice in salvation, but the group of angels didn't mention salvation. They mentioned all the attributes of God. Why didn't they mention salvation? Well, angels, these angels were the unfallen angels and they didn't need salvation, but also the angels weren't offered salvation. You see here, they're singing though about the attributes of God. We need a greater love for God. I really believe that. I think this will solve all of your problems in your life, a greater love for God. And that great love for God should lead you to a more real worship. And that will lead you to a better life. Now, one of the elders wants to help John kind of bring him up to date. Remember, John was the apostle that was in Patmos and he's writing all this down and this vision he's having. And he's one of the elders is going to try to help bring John up to speed. Look at point three. Everything is included. Don't you like all inclusive? Any of you ever been to all inclusive except for this and that and this and that? We went on a cruise and it was great, but the crab was extra and the lobster was extra. And the coffee was extra. Yeah, I know. But this is all inclusive. Look at Revelation 7:13. And one of the elders answered and said unto me, this is John, what are these which are arrayed in white robes? And whence came they? And I, which was John, said unto him, sir, thou knowest. Okay, we have a way of saying the same thing. Somebody asks you a question, they know you don't know the answer. You throw up your hands and say, search me, right? I have no clue. Well, that's kind of what's happening here. And John is saying, hey, I have no idea, but you know, and I know you know. You asked me because you know, and I don't know, so you're going to tell me, right? That's what's happening here. Verse 14 continues, and he said unto me, these are they which come out of great tribulation. Now, I want you to stop for a moment. There are some people that believe Revelation is nothing more than speaking of the tribulation that we face all the time in our life. There is no tribulation period in Bible prophecy, okay? I believe that's a flawed view of the end times because I think it's very clear there is a time of tribulation. The 70th week of Daniel is still going to come. It has yet to be fulfilled. All of these things that we're reading about, these different judgments, have never happened on the earth. We've had calamities. World War II has killed millions, but we're talking about billions, okay? That hasn't happened. So this is, I believe, a literal time in the future. This isn't talking about just the normal persecution, tribulations that we have gone through in the church age. This is talking about a unique and special time called the Great Tribulation. That word great in the Greek is megas. This is mega. This is the Great Tribulation. This is different than any other tribulation people have gone through throughout the ages. This is the Great Tribulation. A very distinct word is used there. This is not a normal part of the Christian life when we have trials and there's been times of persecution and all that. This is mega. Now also, continue to read here, and have, back in Revelation 7:14, they came out of the Great Tribulation. So these are people that were saved but killed in the tribulation and have washed their robes. Remember how it said earlier they had white robes? Now it says they washed their robes. Why? And made them white in the blood of the Lamb. You know what is interesting? There is something that we must do to be saved. And it's not a work. It is, we need to receive it, right? So when we hear the gospel and we receive it by believing, the Bible says it's as if we're taking our tattered, dirty, grimy clothes and we wash them in the blood of the Lamb and they come out beautiful and perfect and white. They wash their robes. Isn't that interesting? And now they have this beautiful white robe. This pardon has been received, John 1:12, but as many as received him. This is the component that helps us understand human responsibility. God just doesn't magically make you saved. He offers it to everybody. It's like, as if you've committed a really bad crime, and actually we all have, and you have this long indictment list, but Jesus paid for all that sin with his blood, but you have to receive the pardon by faith, by trusting in Jesus Christ. As many as received him, to them gave he power to become the sons of God. How do you receive him? Even to them that, what? Believe on his name. So by trusting in the Lord Jesus Christ, you're in essence washing your filthy, tattered, disgusting garment in the blood of Jesus, and now you have a beautiful, brand new, white, untarnished robe that will never fade. It will never get dirty. It now has the blood of Jesus washed it from all sins. So you have to receive that, and I think that's what that verse implies, that they washed their garment.
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3: But think of the hardships. Think of the persecution. Think of the trial that these martyrs have to have endured. We can go back to Hebrews 11, and Hebrews 11 gives us a pretty gruesome list. Remember how I said that Revelation is kind of a scary book? And we go back to Hebrews, and we kind of read about some of the things that people in the past have had to go through, especially in the early church. And even today, many, many people are suffering because of their faith in Christ. We need to help them. But Hebrews 11, 35, just think for a moment what it must have been like on this earth before they were eventually killed, and now they're rejoicing, of course. Women received their dead raised to life again. Now here's the list. Others were tortured. We don't like to think about this. Tortured. I'm sure you've read about torture and you've heard about it. One of the worst books I have ever read was Unbroken. because it didn't seem like Louis Zamperini, like things could get worse. First, he's shot down and he's in a raft. And then he's shot at, like, well, it can't get worse than that, by airplanes. And then he, you know, they're out in the sun, and then there's sharks, so it can't get worse than that. And then they get rescued, but by the enemy, it can't get worse than that. It just kept getting worse and worse and worse, and eventually he had to go through torture. It's just horrible, the things that the people will do to other people. And that's what was happening to this group here in Hebrews, but this will also be happening to the group in Revelation. I think sometimes when we read the Bible, it doesn't come home like it needs to. Think about that. Think about the fact that maybe their wives or their children were tortured in front of them, having to watch this, not accepting deliverance that they might obtain a better resurrection. And others had trial of cruel mockings and scourgings. Yeah, to be mocked and to be scourged. Scourged meant that you're whipped and parts of your flesh will be torn from your body. And this is what Jesus endured. Yea, moreover, of bonds and imprisonment. Yeah, we just read about that. We gloss over it. But imagine being isolated and being cold and being hungry and not being treated right. And you're bound with chains. And all of these things probably happened to, not only, we know they happened to these people in Hebrews, but also these things will be happening to those in the tribulation that have faith in Jesus. Horrible, horrible. They were stoned. They were sawn asunder. Imagine being cut in half alive. Were tempted. Were slain with the sword. They wandered about in sheepskins and goatskins, being destitute, afflicted, tormented. It's just a horrible thought. But you know what? When you go through a really, really horrible thing, and the result is you're in heaven, you're secure, you're okay, you're redeemed, and forever and ever, it's going to be great. You're going to look back and say, it was worth it. But it's hard to imagine in the middle of that trial. And now they are experiencing rest and peace. Never will they be harmed again. Never will it be a tormentor. Never will you have to worry about somebody hurting you. Revelation 7:15 continues. Therefore, they are before the throne of God and serve him day and night in his temple. He that sitteth on the throne shall dwell among them. This is starting to sound really awesome. Think about it. They shall never hunger no more, neither thirst anymore. Neither shall the sun light on them, nor any heat. For the Lamb which is in the midst of the throne shall feed them and shall lead them unto living waters, living fountains. Think about that. And God shall wipe away all tears from their eyes. Oh, what a wonderful thought. The compassionate God of all glory, all-powerful God, cares deeply about you, knows what you're going through, sees those tears, and will wipe them away. They went from persecution to paradise. It's okay if you're going through a trial. Just keep trusting the Lord. Give him the glory in the middle of the trial. That will show other people that you belong to something, that you belong to God. And they'll hopefully want to know what is it that you have. And they'll come to you and you'll be able to share with them that I have a hope that is beyond the grave, a hope that I know for sure I'm on my way to heaven and nothing really can harm me. Yeah, they might be able to torture you and kill you, but then what? Right? That's it. You'll be forever and ever with God, and God will wipe away those tears. One author wrote it this way. He said, no wonder they sing. No wonder they rejoice. No wonder they praise the Lamb who has redeemed them unto himself. It all makes sense when you start to see those things that God has in store for them that love him. Let's end with Romans 8:18, a little southern sounding verse. For I reckon that the sufferings of this present time are not worthy to be compared with the glory which shall be revealed in us. Think about it. Think about that day when all tears go away. Have you received the Lord Jesus? Have you washed in the blood of the Lamb? If you haven't, you can do it today. So simple and so easy. Just recognize the fact that you are a sinner.
5: I was speaking to a man this week. I really like this man, grew up religious. And I asked him if he were to die, where would he go? And he said, I think I'd go to purgatory. In the middle of the conversation, I was able to share with him that I've read the Bible a bunch of times and I've never come across purgatory. But the bottom line is he knew he was a sinner. And most people do. Most people think, though, that they're good enough and that they're not as bad as other people. The Bible doesn't say, are you good enough? The Bible says, are you free from sin? And the answer in all of humanity, the answer is no. All have sinned. All have fallen short of the glory of God. Our righteousness, in Isaiah, it says, is filthy rags. The best we can offer God is filthy rags. That's why Jesus came. He was perfect. He was holy. We had sin. Jesus was perfect. He never sinned. And the Bible says he was made sin for us. All have sinned and come short of the glory of God. The wages of sin is death. That's hell. But the gift of God, Romans 6:23, is eternal life. So Jesus came to die for our sins. That's why he came. And he was buried and he rose again. And if you'll receive that gift, you'll have eternal life. You are in Christ. He is in you by the Spirit. You have eternal life. You are born again. You'll never become unborn. Yeah, you might fail him and you might have moments of doubt. And when you do and you're in that trial and you say, how could God really care? And he's allowing this, but he does care. He cares a lot. He cares much more than anyone else, humanly speaking, can. You start to have those doubts, but he still has you. You're still in his hand. You are secure in Christ. But you first have to receive him by believing. For God so loved the world that he gave his only begotten son, that whosoever believeth in him should not perish, but have everlasting life. For by grace are you saved through faith, and that not of yourselves, it is a gift of God, not of works, lest any man should boast. Salvation is free. It's available to all. You have to receive it. And once you do, nothing can ever harm you again. Yeah, you might have to go through some tough times, but think about that day. From persecution to paradise.
6: And we're thankful for salvation. We're thankful that God has provided a way. The perfect ultimate sacrifice was made by Jesus. And if you'll put your faith in him, not in yourself, not in your religion, our feeble attempts to save ourselves, it's like a homeless person with no money in his pocket. And you offer that homeless person a brand new mansion. And so he sticks his hands in his pockets. He pulls out some lint and maybe an old mint, and he offers it to you. That's what we're doing when we offer God some works. Our best efforts are filthy rags in the sight of God. 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
11: 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The GOP midterm convention began in Dallas today. 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
12: You can choose to go with America haters like Ilhan Omar. Go with America haters like Ilhan Omar. Ilhan Omar, who wants to raise your taxes while allowing Somali fraudsters to run free. You can even choose to listen to Abdul El-Sayed, who wants to get rid of fireworks on the 4th of July and replace the Second Amendment.
11: Chris Ekstrom of U.S. Term Limits made these comments on AFR about the GOP midterm convention.
13: I think the purpose of the midterm convention is clearly to unify the Republican Party nationwide and to send a message that Texas is the cornerstone of the Republican electoral strategy, which will be coming up in 2028 when we elect another president, God willing.
11: As the 25th anniversary of the 9/11 attacks comes around, Fox's Eric Shawn spoke to those who lost parents after the tragedy while visiting the 9/11 memorial in Midtown Manhattan.
14: Well, they were killed on 9/11 responding to the attack, and now those sons and daughters have been inspired to follow their path.
15: On September 11th, after the planes hit the towers, some selflessly ran to the danger to help. One was 45-year-old New York City Transit Police Officer Ramon Suarez. His daughter, Jillian, was 9 years old. Today, 25 years later, she is a New York City police detective following in her father's footsteps.
16: It's amazing to walk into a building and I see my dad's picture on the wall, and I just look at it and I smile.
11: In an effort to keep her father's legacy alive, the Suarez family created the Police Officer Ramon Suarez Memorial Foundation, dedicated to helping education systems. ESPN reports that leaders of the college football playoff yesterday agreed to open a 30-day negotiating window with the outlet, signaling their greatest interest yet in a 24-team CFP field that could begin as soon as 2027. The opening of such a window will determine whether a 24-team field will generate enough revenue to compensate for the loss of conference championship games and bring in additional revenue. The former police chief of Hamtramck, Michigan, asked his officers to not bring formal domestic violence charges against him, but instead to appeal them to a Sharia court, according to an investigative website. AFN Steve Jordahl has more.
17: A whistleblower lawsuit against the city of Hamtramck, Michigan, claims former police chief Jamil Altahari engaged in patterns of domestic abuse, then, when confronted by his officers, is quoted as saying, "You guys here in Michigan don't handle things the correct way. You guys make everything formal," then suggesting such cases should be handled through mosques following the tenets of Sharia law, which does not proscribe wife beating as a crime. Randy Sutton, author of Rescuing 911, says that is clearly out of bounds.
18: The former police chief utilized his position to inflict his Muslim religion onto the people that serve on the police department.
17: Real Clear Investigations finds similar pushes towards Sharia law in New York, New Jersey, and elsewhere in Michigan.
18: There has been a lot of trying to initiate Sharia law into American cities.
17: He says Hamtramck has been heavily infiltrated by Muslims, including the entire city council. The mayor there told a Christian pastor he was not welcome in the city because the pastor opposed naming a street after a known terrorist. Sutton says we're heading the way of Muslim-dominated countries in the EU.
18: If we don't

0: take lessons from what we have seen in Germany and in England and in France, where those no-go zones actually do exist, then we are sliding into that role.
1: I'm Steve Jordahl.
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4: Welcome to Today's Issues, offering a Christian response to the issues of the day. 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

0: Hey, good morning, everybody, and welcome to today's issues on the American Family Radio Network. Today is another day, people. It's Wednesday, September the 9th, 2026. There'll never be another one. That'd be a great title for a book.
1: There'll never be another day like today. Yeah.
2: Is it safe to say it only gets better from here on this program or worse?
0: No, it only gets better. It's only up from here.
2: Only up, okay.
0: We're upward. Tim Wildman here with Ed Battagliano. Good morning, Brother Ed.
1: Good morning, Tim.
0: Wesley Wildman. Good morning, Wesley.
3: Hey, good morning.
0: And our Canadian-American.
4: That's right.
0: Fred Jackson. Good morning, Fred.
4: Yeah, trying to bring peace to the border.
1: We've recently slapped Fred with a tariff.
2: While
1: he was gone. Yeah. You know, he's not allowed to have popcorn for free like the rest of us.
0: Okay,
1: he's got to pay.
0: You slapped a popcorn tariff on him?
1: Popcorn tariff.
0: Oh, my goodness gracious. All right. Well, welcome, everybody, to today's issues hour and a half, which is now an hour and whatever it is, 23 and a half minutes. To go on the program, we went to Davenport, Iowa last night for a dinner with some of our folks there in the area, and had a great time. Just wanted to say a shout out. Sounds so 90s. I don't know what the appropriate word is today. Hello, greetings to everybody in that area. It's Quad Cities area, so we had a great time. And
2: was there a couple of testimonies or something that you wanted to bring back?
0: There is
2: usually
0: one thing is I'm thankful for that you can rent planes. So I'm not in the Chicago airport this morning on a weather delay or mechanical delay. We were able to lease a plane that was comparable to paying for all the people to fly commercially and all that stuff. So. It was we were able to get back last night, hour and 20-minute flight, great weather.
1: Yeah, you're on the show this morning.
0: I'm on the show this morning, so.
2: Testimony.
1: Yeah, I want to hear that testimony that you shared this morning.
0: All right, there was a gentleman there, event, our dinner, and he came up to me after it was over and said, hey, I just wanted to tell you, what an impact, and he was almost teary-eyed. What an impact American Family Radio's had on my life. And so he said, you know, I was a Christian, but was not really, didn't understand a biblical worldview.
1: Right.
0: Right. That we communicate each and every day with all our shows here on American Family Radio. So he just said, you just made a big, big difference in my life, and I just wanted to say thank you.
2: Amen.
0: And so
1: So he got involved.
0: That's right.
1: In the culture.
0: That's right.
1: And in politics because of AFR.
0: And I want to challenge our listeners right now to us to sometime in the week or the next 2 weeks, just find one person to tell them to listen to American Family Radio. I don't know how you do. You know, buy them lunch and say you owe me, or whatever you need to do. But we need our current listeners to help us recruit new listeners, because a lot of people know fellow Christians, but they're not engaged. They don't understand what's going on. They're ignorant, and the way they can get out of that ignorance about what's going on in the culture, to strengthen their biblical worldview, is to listen to. We're not the only ones, but I mean. That's what we do,
1: right.
0: American Family Radio. So tell somebody about it. See if you can convert somebody. Yeah, go ahead.
2: It takes about 2 to 3 minutes, and you can help them download the AFR app on their phone, too.
0: Right. You take their phone physically from them.
2: Right.
0: And you turn
2: without consent. Consent.
0: And don't give it back till you're able to download the app. Then you can give it back their phone.
2: There's ways to do it. I don't recommend that one.
0: Oh, what I'm saying by
2: to just physically taking their phone.
0: Okay, well, maybe that's inappropriate.
2: Yeah.
0: You think?
2: Yeah, you don't want to be the Christian that goes, hey, can I borrow your phone real quick? and then you download it
0: download an app for them. Now listen to this. Now listen to this in front of me.
2: Yeah, don't be that Christian.
0: Okay, but you know what? You're right. The AFR app is a great tool to
1: you know, just to kind of piggyback after what you were just sharing there about how there are a lot of Christians who, and when we say ignorant, folks, we're not saying they are ignorant. We're saying they don't know.
0: I'm in the true use of the word.
1: Yes. They don't know what's happening.
0: Right.
1: And a lot of times people don't realize what's happening until it comes in their front door.
2: Mm-hmm.
1: Okay.
2: Mm-hmm.
1: And it affects someone in their family, their children. They find out something is going on in school. A lot of people found out what was happening during COVID when parents were listening at the door as to what was their kids were being taught because their kids were learning remotely.
2: Yeah.
1: And so what we're saying is that a lot of times by the time you find out about it, you find out about the
2: you're caught off guard
1: drag queen story hour at a library, it's too late. And so we try to let people know what's happening so they can get involved and they can head some of this stuff off before it knocks on their front door.
2: Amen.
0: All right. So anyway, moving right along here, Jenna Ellis will be with us at the bottom of the hour. Fred, why will Jenna be with us?
4: Jenna is going to talk to us about the Lindsey Clancy case. We had a hung jury, a mistrial in that case. I think most of our listeners are familiar. She is the woman, and the part about what she did is not in question. She killed her three kids, and her defense was that she was criminally insane. The jury, there were 12 people on the jury. 11 voted for acquittal, and one refused to do that. So it was a hung jury.
0: Wait a minute. How many voted for acquittal?
4: 11. 11 were willing to find her not guilty
1: by reason of
4: insanity.
2: And a couple of the jurists we will hear from in a audio that we'll play for Jenna, which will explain your reaction as to why, and your reaction will be even more
1: because stark. Tim and I have not heard this audio.
4: Okay.
1: And it's supposedly pretty stunning what these jurists said.
4: Yes,
1: right?
4: There were 9 women and 3 men on that jury. We now know that the one holdout was a man. A number of the women jurists are now speaking out as to how they, on their attempt to convince this man to vote with them, and he refused. That's the broad context of their comments.
1: Yep. Yeah. So this, I'm looking forward to hearing it because I've not heard this.
4: Okay.
0: Okay, that's at the bottom of the hour.
1: Yes.
0: So we'll spend a few minutes, probably much of the second half of this hour, talking to Jen Ellis about this case and what it means broadly. So we're going to discuss that with her.
2: Save it.
0: Yeah. I'm just, the idea that we're talking about an acquittal on something like this is.
2: That's right.
0: I'll try to be open-minded. Will you, Ed?
1: No.
0: Okay. Me neither. That was just empty words.
2: That's it.
0: All right, Fred, what else is in the news? Give us some. What do you got good, Fred? I know I call you Good News Fred.
4: Well, if I had shares in oil companies, I'd be happy today.
0: Okay, that's a great spin on the price of oil and gasoline going up. I like that.
4: Yeah.
0: So if you were invested in oil, you would be a happy man today.
4: You'd be a happy man, because if you're in oil and you got a 401k, do a little happy dance. For the rest of us,
0: don't make your back go out.
4: Yeah. For the rest of us, probably while we're waiting to get Jenna on the line, go out and get some gas this morning.

0: Again, let's put it that way, depending on where you buy gas. If you're a poor soul that lives in California, you're probably talking $6, $7 a gallon for gasoline. I don't know what the average is today, but I'm sure it's well over $4, approaching $5 across the country. And if you use diesel, we really feel sorry for you. And let's face it, those 18-wheelers that carry stuff to grocery stores and Walmarts and Costco's and Sam's, they're going to be charging more for all those products on those on those trucks.
1: Yeah.
0: That's what this means. Now, this happened early this morning in the wake of what happened late yesterday, our time. U.S. forces in the Persian Gulf area hit 5 Iranian tankers. Iran responded by shooting some missiles at some of our U.S. military establishments in Jordan. Now, you may think, well, okay, that's really good. The United States did that. But because oil is a global commodity, the people who were going to buy that Iranian oil, could be China, could be India, whatever the case may be, they now have to go buy their oil somewhere else, which increases the competition for that oil, which economics 101 drives up the price for oil for everyone.
2: Supply and demand.
0: That's what it does. So on the one hand, yes, cheer what we're doing in the Persian Gulf to Iranian oil. But on the other hand, understand it's going to continue to force the cost of oil up.
3: Okay. Let's talk about this for a minute, politically speaking, because I think it's time for President Trump to either get out of that situation, and if you want to claim victory, whatever you want to do, or he needs to have, listen to me, a serious formal address to the nation.
1: From Marco Rubio.
3: That would be my preference.
1: Yep.
3: Or J.D. Vance, even. But Trump is the president. Okay, so if he can, I would prefer, well, I like all three of those. I like Rubio and Vance as a spokesperson for President Trump's administration more than I do him. Okay, but he is the president. He is the commander-in-chief, so I would prefer that he, Donald Trump, make a formal address from the White House in a speech that explains the whole situation in Iran and what we're doing, what our goal is, what our objectives are, because right now that's unclear to the American people, I think, and we're just languishing in this daily news of tit for tat over there, and the economy is being affected in a bad way because of the oil and gasoline prices. But I think I'm not saying the Trump haters, you know, the TDS people, they're never gonna agree. But I'm talking about for the middle America, for the person out there in America who go, yeah, we need to have security in the world as much as we can and protect our interest. He needs to explain what we're doing, okay? And give us some clear objectives. In other words, remember why we started this, because Iran had nuclear, we're on the verge of developing nuclear weapons, so we're punishing them for that because they're a danger to the globe, to the world, and to our country. People are going to lose if they're not. A lot of people have lost their connection to the seriousness of the issue at hand. They're just going to see prices of groceries going up and prices of gasoline. They're going to go, I really don't know why is this happening? Because Trump's war. Well, President Trump. I'm saying what the left would say, because of Trump's war. So does that make sense to you?
2: I think that would be helpful. Now, the only thing, let me just give one caveat. I don't think you want the president letting Iran know what we're doing and what our plans are. But in a general sense, I think there does need to be some explanation. The American people will endure hardship if they understand why they're doing it.

0: and if that reason is something that they can get behind.
1: It's got to be more than Trump saying, well, yeah, tomorrow we're going to hit them harder.
0: Yes.
1: You see what I'm saying?
0: I think the right now, and I'm just going by what I think. I do.
1: You're just sharing your heart.
0: I'm sharing my heart.
1: Share your heart.
0: I want to know why this, we kind of know why it happened. I want to know what the plan is, what does winning look like, and how we're going to get there. And maybe a when the president thinks this will be over. And I think most Americans would be willing to give the, like you said, not the TDS people, the Trump haters. He could discover gold and make America the richest country in the world, and people would still hate him. There are people who are like that. But I think most people will give the president the benefit of the doubt if he explains what you're asking an explanation for.
2: And
0: it could help Republicans.
2: Yeah, and we've mentioned, let me set this up. One, I've said all along, I'm not changing my mind here, although new information does help.
0: Yeah.
2: I do think that at the three-month mark, we should have been claiming, okay, here's the things we've accomplished, and we're coming on, simply put. But with that said, though, we've mentioned this before, but the president, his administration and the military, they do have information that we don't have, to keep that in mind. One of those is which, in the last 4 months, our Navy SEALs have been working overnight every day to try to unmine, or not try to unmine, the Strait of Hormuz.
1: Is it demine or unmine, or does it matter? I don't know.
0: Take the mines out of
1: the Strait of Hormuz that Iran uses to blow ships up. How about that one?
2: Yep.
1: Okay, go ahead.
2: So they have been doing that mission that we weren't aware of until it's almost complete, and it's taken almost 4 months. Now that would be a good time to mention that's something they've been doing, because the Strait of Hormuz has been an issue for
0: the entire time.
2: So.
1: Yeah,
0: and that is, to the earlier point we were making, that's one of those things you don't want to let Iran know we're doing while we're doing it.
2: Right.
0: That puts those guys in.
1: Yeah,
0: danger.
1: I'm just saying. I think it's time for President Trump to, in my opinion, make a formal address to the country, and maybe at the White House, in the Oval Office. You remember the old-fashioned way?
0: Yeah.
1: My fellow Americans, and if it's only 10 minutes, that's okay. But it needs to be a serious address to the country, why we're there, what we're doing, how long we're going to stay, what the mission is. All those things need to be reiterated, because right now the thing is just sort of languishing. Go ahead.
2: Everything you said, yes, just do not include that Iran is willing to make a deal.
0: Yes.
2: Just leave that part out.
1: He said that?
2: No, he has said that.
1: Trump said that?
2: I think tongue in cheek. I can see where you're going.
0: About 50 times.
2: But not recently, but.
1: Is that tongue in cheek on steroids? What I just did?
0: Yes, it is.
2: You almost got me.
1: Okay, that's why I'm saying he needs to reset.
2: Yeah.
1: Because, he did say many times, especially back in the spring and the early summer, they're just dying to make a deal. And as it turns out, that wasn't true.
2: That's right.
0: Seven months.
1: And made a lot of people think Trump's being played.
0: Yeah,
1: and people go, well,
2: Trump's usually the one
1: who's playing folks,
0: right.
1: Not getting played. All right, you're listening to Today's Issues on American Family Radio. Next story, Fred.
3: Well, speaking of President Trump and speeches, he is the keynote speaker tonight in Dallas, Texas, where the Republicans are having a first ever midterm convention.
1: Okay.
3: All the stars of the Trump cabinet will be there. But President Trump speaks tonight, keynote address, Vice President Vance tomorrow night for this two-day convention in Dallas. A lot of people believe that the convention is being held because they need a platform to put out a public relations message. He's going to talk
1: maybe Dallas in the speech would be what I'm talking about. I would prefer an Oval Office address, but instead of a campaign rally type situation. But anyway, maybe he'll lay out the objectives and clarify the mission in Iran tonight.
3: Yeah, I'm sure Iran will come up. I'm sure the success of the Trump administration going after illegal immigrants, all of that.
1: By the way, excuse me for interrupting.
3: Sure.
1: It's rare for me. But the inflation is down. I saw that. And the job numbers report was very good. You won't see that in the liberal mainstream media, but I did see those numbers. So while President Trump's administration has had some negative news, those were good news. Did you guys see this?
0: Yes.
3: Yes.
2: Yep.
1: Those were points of good news. I'm sure he'll mention tonight. Go ahead, Fred. I'm sorry.
3: Yeah, I'm sure he will talk about that.
1: Yeah.
3: You know, the other factor when we talk about the Iran war is the relationship that we have with Israel right now. You know, Israel's going to have elections next month, and there's an avenue of talk right now that's coming out of Israel that Prime Minister Netanyahu is trying to make very clear that regardless of what the United States does in Iran, Israel will take care of the business that it needs to take care of. Because in the last 48 hours, Israel has had to do some business with Hezbollah still in southern Lebanon. And also, there are still Hamas terrorists in Gaza. And so we have all of that that's going on right now that is a bit of a sidebar to this, but an important sidebar when we talk about what's going on in Iran.
1: Yeah. You're listening to Today's Issues on American Family Radio. Thanks for listening to AFR. Tim, Ed, Wesley, and Fred, and Jenna Ellis will be with us in just a few minutes. We are going to discuss the very high-profile and national story involving
2: Clancy. Her last name's Clancy.
3: Lindsay Clancy
1: that, you know, she killed her three kids, and then she was on trial. She's on trial. Everybody knows this. And she said she
2: did it, and then she asked for...
1: Yeah, and now we have a jury that's a hung jury. I thought it was going to be the other way because of the hung jury. In other words, I thought there's 12 jurors, right?
3: Correct.
1: I thought it was going to be 11 to convict, one to hold out. But as it turns out, it's the other way. 11 to acquit and one held out to convict, I guess. And so Jenna Ellis is going to be joining us. Let's go ahead and take our break right here. Because what does this mean for going forward? Is this isolated, this kind of reasoning, to Massachusetts? Because it's a very liberal state, and so you understand what I'm saying? Is this a state law that's being applied here that maybe isn't is more lenient to the
0: it's a state case
1: criminal, yeah.
2: There was a copycat too within the last week.
1: Yeah,
2: they did the same thing and is claiming insanity.
1: Are we really going to see people being able to kill their children and then just claim
2: insanity?
1: Oops, I was temporarily insane and get away with it? We'll be back. We'll talk more about this with Jenna Ellis.
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7: Some of our children have been cheated. They have the best chance at a good education, and countless opportunities belong to them in the business world. They have never had a time in history when their chance of making a good living was as good as it is right now. But they're cheated, robbed, and it is the parents who are to blame. Back during the Vietnam War, a young soldier named Terry J. lay wounded and near death. He was caught in a battle and saw no way to escape alive. So following what he considered to be his final living minutes, he wrote a letter to his mother. The Bristol, Virginia Herald Courier carried the letter later. Here's what he said. Dear Mother, you let us down. You never taught us to pray, and you never even sent us to Sunday school where somebody else could have done so. Yet there I was, right on the brink of eternity, and I didn't even know how to commence or what to say to the Lord. So please correct this error before Bud and Sis get away from home. Luckily for me, our chaplain has befriended me, but it's an awful sensation to face death and not even know how to speak to God. I didn't make it up. I just clipped it from the paper. And the story's true. It happened just that way. So you see, some of our children are cheated, and we parents are the ones to blame. Shame on us for giving our children everything in life except that which they shall eternally need. Shame on those of us who call ourselves parents and yet raise our children ignorant of life's greatest riches. Twice shame upon us. We're guilty, and the error is on our record. Another soldier wrote the following poem. It too speaks of the way our children are cheated. Look, God, I've never spoken to you, but now I want to say, how do you do? You see, God, they told me you didn't exist, and like a fool, I believed all of this. Last night from a shell hole, I saw your sky. I figured right then they'd told me a lie. Had I taken the time to see the things you made, I'd know they weren't calling a spade a spade. I wonder, God, if you'd shake my hand. Somehow, I feel that you understand. Funny, I had to come to this hellish place before I had time to see your face. Well, I guess there isn't much more to say, but I'm glad, God, I met you today. I guess the zero hour will soon be here, but I'm not afraid since I know you're here. The signal? Well, God, I'll have to go. I like you lots, I hope you know. Looks like this will be a horrible fight. Who knows? I may come to your house tonight. Though I wasn't friendly with you before, I wonder, God, if you'd wait at the door. Look, I'm crying. Me, shedding tears. I wish I'd known you these minutes.

0: up. It was found on a 19-year-old soldier in Vietnam. The sad part is that he was dead. Indeed, many parents have cheated their children.
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2: Hello, I'm Walker Wildman. 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And then right after that trip, my parents, Tim and Allison, they're going to be leading a group to Italy, looking at a lot of the rich Italian history, along with the history of the early church there in Italy. They're going to be visiting the cities of Venice, Rome, and Florence, just to name a few. 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
5: Hey, welcome back, everybody, to today's issues on the American Family Radio Network. Thanks for listening to AFR. I'm Tim with Ed, Wesley, and Fred, and we are going to break down now in a little more detail and legal observation, a legal observation from Jenna Ellis, the story involving Fred set this. Well, Jenna, welcome. Good morning.
6: Good morning. Great to be with you guys.
5: Okay. Set this up for us, Fred.
7: So this is the Lindsay Clancy case. If you've been near a TV over the last couple of weeks, you probably saw the trial. She was on trial for killing her three children. Her defense was because she was temporarily insane, postpartum psychosis was her defense. That she wasn't therefore responsible for what she did to her three children, and there was a 12-person jury, 11 women and 3 men. They wrestled with this case. They came back and forth into the courtroom with questions a number of times, telling the judge, "Hey, listen, we cannot come to a conclusion." Finally, on Friday afternoon, they came back. And what we found out was 11 jurors were willing to acquit her on the insanity defense, but there was one juror who was not willing to go along with that. Therefore, the judge declared a mistrial. What has happened since then, in the last couple of days, the 9 women, 3 men on the jury, a couple of the female jurors have come forward to talk about what went on inside in their efforts to convince this one male member of the jury to vote with them. Here's a couple of clips. We'll play a couple of clips for you of two different women who sat on the jury. Cut number 3.
8: He admitted he had reasonable doubt, and I started filling out the forms. I was so excited. I actually, there were 3 forms I had to fill out, and I started filling them out. I wrote my signature on each one, and then he said, "But I'm still not going to say that she's not guilty by reason of insanity."
7: And number 4.
9: The majority of the room was trying to kind of sway that person from the very beginning.
10: So where did you come down from the very beginning? Like, what was your vote?
9: So, originally I felt as though she was guilty and she was criminally responsible for it. And maybe I still believe that in a certain way.
5: I didn't understand any of that. What'd you say?
11: Do we have the clip where the lady says about how he could not get over the fact that... we don't have that one. All right. Jenna's going to talk about that.
5: What did I didn't understand what she said there. What did she say?
7: She was willing to find her guilty initially, but I think due to pressure in that jury room, she changed her decision.
5: Janet, go.
6: Yeah, so all of this was completely wild when we heard from the three of the female jurors, including the foreperson. That was the first clip that you played. And the clip that Wesley was referring to, one of the female jurors said about the holdout male juror that, quote, he had the hardest time getting off of the fact that Lindsay viciously killed her children, unquote. So what you have basically is three female jurors, and we know that there were 11 total of the jurors, 9 women, 2 men, who empathized with Lindsay Clancy over wanting to hold her criminally responsible. And this is where we get, as a society, when you have toxic empathy, when you excuse and justify anyone's immoral, evil actions on the basis of, well, they were misunderstood, or, well, let's understand their backstory, or, well, let's see what other circumstances were at play, or, well, you know, they had mental health issues, or, well, she was a new mom and, you know, just struggling. Well, there may be extraneous other factors. There always are. But that doesn't excuse the criminal responsibility of the act itself. And so the incredibly infuriating thing that I think Christians are looking at is the justification of evil on the basis of toxic empathy. Because one thing that I learned from these interviews is that the trial itself, the actual trial, didn't even matter. It was how much you empathized with Lindsay Clancy, how much they liked the defense attorney, how much they didn't prefer the prosecutor, what they thought based on their emotions rather than the law and the facts. And our criminal justice system is predicated on a right to a jury of your peers. And that idea is only valid and can only work out practically

0: if you have reasonable, responsible people in society who are actually willing to judge the actions of their fellow citizens. But we live in a society right now that says, oh, don't judge anyone, just affirm their choices. And that's what we're seeing play out in this jury and what we're seeing in real time. And so the bigger issue beyond just this one case, which absolutely those beautiful little children deserve justice, but the bigger issue for society is that you will see this more and more and more when we keep telling people you can't judge another person. You just have to affirm the life choices that anyone else commits because you don't know what's going through their mind. You don't know the trials that they're facing. And so who are you to judge? We hear that over and over. This is the consequence.
1: You know, I think these jurors who are letting her off the hook, if she had killed their children, they wouldn't be saying, oh, she was just psychotic for a while. They'd be wanting to demand justice. If she had strangled, you see what I'm saying?
2: That's a good point.
0: Well, the counter to that, though, is that the father, Patrick Clancy, even during his testimony, seemed to empathize with her. And those were his children. And so he didn't call, if you listen to his testimony, was he absolutely distraught and you know, all of the things that you should feel? Yes. However, he also was not actually specifically saying that he hoped that she would be found accountable for this, which was absolutely, again, just wild to me.
1: I don't know what to say. Well, I do. We say that and then we talk, right?
2: Yeah. Jenna, I said early on in this case, this has been going on for 2-3 weeks, the trial, that I would have been sympathetic to Lindsay Clancy if she had just simply left her family and moved and said, I can't take it anymore. I have this psychosis. She, you know, moves to California. She moves to Hawaii. And she abandons her husband and her children. I would at least have been a little sympathetic and said, well, she just couldn't, you know, she was just overwhelmed. But she didn't do that. She didn't just leave her family. She murdered her 3 children. We pointed out earlier in the week there was a 1954 case involving Constance Fisher, who was a Maine housewife. She drowned her 3 young children in a bathtub. While suffering from the same thing, postpartum psychosis, she was found innocent not guilty by reason of insanity. She and her husband reconciled and had 3 more kids, and she did the same thing. Okay, now I'm not saying that this is true about Lindsay Clancy. I'm just saying you've got to hold people accountable for their actions. Or you run there. We say this all the time. There are people who defend illegal immigrants being in this country and with compassion say they're just seeking a better life. And then they drive drunk or they murder someone. And we don't seem to be able to say people are responsible for their actions. And we let compassion overrule what would most cultures would consider a common sense approach to crime. What do you think?
0: Absolutely. I mean, deterrence is a huge element of the justice system. Deterrence to say, look, if you commit this act, this is what society is going to do to you. I mean, this is why in the early days of our country, we put people in the stocks and pillory, you know, in the public square to publicly say, you know, this is the societal condemnation for the actions, or they were publicly hanged, even, you know, if they committed, you know, far less serious offenses than murdering their children. But when you have a progressive kind of school of thought to the criminal justice system, instead of punishment, which is required for justice for the victims, and then also a deterrent, that's the classical theory. But the progressive theory is this restorative model that we need to focus on the action of what went wrong from the perspective of the defendant. And we need to be able to rehabilitate and restore them so that they can come back into society. And that's the purpose of the justice system. And I saw this as a prosecutor and also as a defense attorney, that this whole restorative justice model and this soft on crime model doesn't actually work, because people know that if they just go through the system and the system's so focused on helping them instead of punishing them, then it's not really deterrence at all. And that's where we've come for the last, 20 years of all of this nonsense that's been perpetuated in our system.
3: Jenna, this is Wesley here. I'm looking online. I watched the video that was sent around in show prep about what the lady said that you quoted at the beginning. And for ironic reasons, online, I cannot find the quote in any of these articles. Do you have that quote? Could you share that again?
0: Yeah. She said he, referring to the one holdout juror, he had the hardest time getting off the fact that Lindsay viciously killed her children.
3: That's it. Think about that.
2: Yeah.
3: that is
0: okay. Yeah.
1: Would this happen in Kansas? Or, well, you understand what I'm saying? Tennessee or is this because you've got so many far lefties living up in Massachusetts Is that you understand what I'm asking?
0: Yeah, and I think that's in part. But I think the other major part of the problem is the way that Massachusetts law is written for the insanity defense, because it should be a really high threshold to actually invoke that defense at trial. And when this happened, and Clancy's attorney was allowed to present this defense, it becomes what's called a complete affirmative defense, meaning that the prosecution not only has to prove every element of the crime that they charged, murder, beyond a reasonable doubt, but also disprove the affirmative defense beyond a reasonable doubt. So basically what you had at this trial, and why everybody's been talking about how the jury was so focused on reasonable doubt, how do you possibly conclusively or even beyond a reasonable doubt prove or disprove what someone was going through in terms of psychosis? There's not a blood test. There's not a contemporaneous, test to say, okay, is this part of her DNA? You can't go back into those 18 minutes. And from her own attorney's arguments, she only suffered the psychosis for those 18 minutes. How do you possibly disprove that? And that's in part what some of these jurors are arguing. And while I was focused, like Wesley, on the fact that this juror is literally characterizing these murders as vicious. I mean, not accidental, not unknowing or unimaginable. She literally knows that this is a vicious killing. But she's saying, essentially, but we don't know. We of course, there's reasonable doubt of whether she heard a voice or not. And so by Massachusetts law, we have to say that she's not criminally responsible. And that's the part of the law that needs to be fixed.
1: Okay. What's to stop anybody in Massachusetts now from saying, I heard a voice?
0: Yeah.
1: Well, I think you said, Jenna, how do you prove or disprove that?
0: That's why we need to change the law. And these kind of affirmative defenses should not be allowed to move forward in cases like
1: this. The other thing, real quickly, for those who don't know, who haven't followed this closely, what were the steps that Lindsay Clancy took before she killed her three children? Because a person who's psychotic, that's what she claims, right? Mm-hmm. And I'm not saying there isn't postmortem.
3: She was psychotic for the 18 minutes.
1: So that's my question. People who are psychotic, maybe who go nuts, to use a street vernacular, maybe they go out and howl at the moon, okay?
0: Or just snap.
1: Or snap, or they start yelling and throwing things, maybe. But when you make a... But tell us what Lindsay Clancy did to murder her children. She had to get up to that point.
0: Yeah, well, without getting too graphic, I mean, there was absolutely preparation, because, we saw that she sent her husband out of the home. She sent him on several errands that she knew would take.
1: Did voices tell her to do that?
0: And supposedly, according to our lawyer,
1: send
0: right?
1: Send your husband out.
0: So the steps that she took in the immediately preceding the murders were deliberate and prepared. And then even the murders themselves. I mean, she had to take her children one by one down to the basement, and strangling a human being takes a while. I mean, this isn't an instant gunshot. Or,
1: one after another, three in a row.
0: Yeah. And then, and to see that, and to take the preparation that she did. I mean, a lot of the jurors were focused on, you know, the medication she was on, the fact that she cried for help. That, to me, actually cuts against her, because if she was so focused, like Ed was saying, if she was so focused on the fact, like, nobody is helping me, I can't deal with this anymore, then you remove yourself from the situation. You don't send your husband away right. so that you have the time, motive, and opportunity to commit these murders.
1: No, this was thought out. This is a person of sound mind. In terms of their methodical planning, okay, first thing I need to do, checklist, send my husband away. Second thing I need to get my...
3: Her bands.
1: I need to get the weapons so I can strangle the kids. Third thing I need to do is one at a time, take them down. I mean, think about this. I mean, I hate to be graphic too, but this is premeditated. This is thought out. This is planned. This isn't Howling at the Moon. So I don't know what to say in my response to this is how you get. So could she be out, you know, down at Target in 2 months or a year from now?
0: Eating
1: breakfast at Denny's? I mean, is she going to get off the hook totally?
0: Well, it depends on how the rest of this goes. And actually, just as we were speaking, a headline, breaking news from Fox News, said that her attorney is filing an appeal based on double jeopardy, which technically, so when a jury is impaneled, then that is, you can only be tried once for the crime. So if she was found not guilty, for example, she can't be tried again by the state. But if the mistrial happens, you didn't actually get to verdict. And so usually to seat another jury is not considered double jeopardy. But what the argument appears to be is that this wasn't an ordinary good faith deadlock. And so Reddington, her lawyer's argument, appears to be a more narrow, improper mistrial theory, that the judge should have investigated whether this holdout juror was violating his oath, considered removing him and substituting an alternate. And because the judge declared a mistrial without exhausting all of the alternatives, there was no what the law calls manifest necessity to declare a mistrial. So essentially, she'll face double jeopardy before a new jury improperly. Yeah. So, I mean, there's a lot of legal issues that still need to be resolved. But going back to your point about the preparation, this is where I think the jury could have overcome this. Well, did she hear a voice or not? I mean, that to me is like a lawyer suggesting, is it possible that she could have heard a voice? Well,
1: don't
0: sure,
1: obey the voice. How about not obey the voice?
0: Well, is it possible that an alien came and assisted right. her? I mean, okay, is that possible? Sure. But is it probable? Is it something that beyond a reasonable doubt you actually believe? I mean, defense attorneys can assert all kinds of wild yeah. theories. That doesn't require us to say, well, because I have some doubt, or because you can't prove it to a certainty, reasonable doubt is something. I mean, just the term reasonable is obvious that, you know, of course she didn't hear a voice. I mean, you can get beyond a reasonable doubt really easily with the rest of the evidence.
1: Anybody else got anything to ask Jenna before we move on here?
2: No, I did not know about this defense strategy. This would be, I don't know, heartbreaking just doesn't do this justice. If this is declared to be a double jeopardy thing and the prosecutors cannot retry Lindsey Clancy and she walks... Mm-hmm. I wouldn't know what to say about
1: that.
2: Well,
1: I would also say if it was 11 to 1, is that what it was?
4: Mm-hmm.
1: 11 to 1 to let her go?
0: Mm-hmm.
1: They don't have a chance to win.
2: Oh, you're saying to convict her?
1: No.
0: Yeah, well, hopefully the prosecution will take some lessons from what they didn't do as well, and they'll focus also on a better jury, because what's also come out is that several of the jurors were medical professionals or nurse practitioners, and they brought in, and this was also actually unlawful, they brought in their medical expertise into the jury room and started basically talking to the other jurors as expert witnesses, which you're not allowed to do. And tried to interpret the toxicology reports and all that based on their own opinions. And so hopefully in a next trial, the prosecution would strike those types of jurors for cause just based on what has gone on that we know about now in that jury room.
1: Okay, so if she were found guilty, let's just say there's a retrial just for argument's sake, and she's found guilty, is it possible that she would be put in a psych ward, for lack of a better term? For can you be sentenced to a psych ward for 20 years, or is that where they put you in the psych ward? Is that what you call it? I don't want to
0: miss. Or mental health facility.
1: Mental health system.
0: You know, I mean,
1: mental health facility. And you put them in there, but then the people who run it say we've done enough. She's free to go after 6 weeks or 2 months or whatever arbitrary time they decide.
0: Well, typically, and it depends on the sentencing structure in Massachusetts, and I'm not as familiar with that specific state law, but typically she could be sentenced initially to serve part of her sentence in a mental health institution until she's determined to be of sound mind, and then finishes the rest of her sentence in prison. And so, you know, the judge would, if she's found guilty of murder, sentence her according to that. And the problem, and that, you know, the jurors likely didn't know, or maybe they didn't care, if she's found not criminally responsible, not completely not guilty,
1: yeah,
0: she's not criminally responsible by reason of insanity, then she goes to the mental institution only until she's deemed sane and fit to reenter society.
1: Right.
0: That could be 6 months. I mean, you know, this was only 18 minutes of her psychotic breakdown, allegedly, and she clearly hasn't had another psychotic breakdown in the last 3 years since this occurred. So, you know, she's out in, what, 6 months, 18 months?
1: Yeah.
0: So that's the problem, that so many people said, well, if she's found not guilty by reason of insanity, she'll be locked up forever in a loony bin. That's not accurate.
1: All right. The bigger issue here, and I think from a biblical worldview point of view, is what is the value of a human life? What is those three children who were murdered, what is the... Do we value that human life, those three kids who were murdered? And if so, if they're valued, what is the punishment for the person who murdered them or not?
0: Biblically speaking, this is why I'm an advocate of the death penalty. And I think that Charlie Kirk's assassin should and now is, thankfully, facing the death penalty. Because if you take a life and are not justified, it's not, you know, self-defense, or one of the very narrow exceptions. If you intentionally take the life of another human being, and this is why we need to criminalize abortion as well, then you should face the death penalty.
3: Amen.
0: And that's it's scriptural. And I mean, Charlie himself advocated for that, ironically. And so I think she should face the death penalty three times over. And obviously you can't do that. But in Massachusetts, three consecutive life sentences, that would be justice in this case.
2: Because you're not just taking one life. You are taking the life, essentially, of every child and every grandchild and every great-grandchild. That you're taking out an entire family line when you end a life. Same thing with abortion.
1: Yeah. All right, Jenna.
0: That's what the Bible speaks to.
1: Thanks so much.
0: Thank you, guys.
1: All right, thank you very much. That's Jenna Ellis. This is, we'll see where this goes. What's the next step? They're going to decide whether to do a retrial. Another trial?
2: Yeah, and from what Jenna was saying, this may be it, if it's considered to be double jeopardy, having another trial.
1: Okay, we'll be back in a few moments with more of today's issues on the American Family Radio Network.
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9: This is American Family News. I'm Robert Thornton. The GOP midterm convention in Dallas kicked off today. Before President Donald Trump departed for the convention, an emergency slide deployment on the Qatari-gifted Air Force One raised questions at Joint Base Andrews before the president revealed it was all part of a safety check. Here's the president talking about speakers at the convention.
10: We have room for the ones that have a close race if they're slightly behind or slightly ahead or tied. But we don't have rooms for people that are 35 points up and don't need to be there. We said stay back and campaign.
9: The two-day convention comes as Republicans are accusing Democrats of being too extreme to lead the country. The president has asked Republicans to act as if he were on the ballot in November, even as he now faces low approval ratings for his handling of the economy and the war against Iran. A panel of federal judges heard arguments today over whether prescribing rules should be tightened for a key drug used in the most common abortion method in the United States. One of several ongoing efforts to restrict abortion access 4 years after the U.S. Supreme Court allowed states to decide the issue. The case before the New Orleans-based 5th U.S. Circuit Court of Appeals is one of three making its way through the courts as abortion opponents try to block providers in states where abortion is legal from sending drugs for medication abortion into states where it is not. A first-of-its-kind nuclear power project is coming to an Indiana military base. Fox's Jeff Manasso reports.
11: The Department of War says the Navy's first advanced nuclear microreactor will be deployed at Naval Weapons Station Crane in southwestern Indiana by 2028. The reactor, designed to provide reliable around-the-clock electricity, independent of the commercial grid. The Pentagon saying the multi-agency project could strengthen the nation's nuclear supply chain while also creating highly skilled jobs, though the project still needs to go through required safety, environmental, and regulatory reviews. Jeff Manasso, Fox News.
9: Parents, you are urged to check your children's toys after another recall. The recalls were issued for OKK trading Rainbow Mystery Squishy Bun toys and Squishy Dumpling toys. The products were found to contain water beads that can cause serious injury or death if ingested. A conservative columnist says new data reveals only a tiny fraction of Americans really trust the government. AFN's Chad Groening has more.
12: Robert Nunn is a columnist for the Washington Times. His latest column is entitled, Skepticism About Government is Wise, Well-Founded, and Worrisome. In it, he points out that the Pew Research Tracker poll conducted since 1958 found that only 2% of Americans trust the government, quote, just about always, and do what is right. Another 15% say they trust it most of the time.
13: The people just don't trust government anymore because government has used narratives to push particular policies. With COVID, it was masking, lockdowns, forced vaccinations, and lying about the source of the virus and who paid for it. And Dr. Anthony Fauci still hasn't been held accountable for all the lies he told, even under oath before Congress.
12: Nunn says Americans as a whole are looking at government not as their friend anymore, but as something that can't be trusted.
13: That favors some groups over others based on race, ethnicity, and are victimizing the rest of the population on their behalf purely for political reasons. It's not a good situation, but to restore government trust, we really have to cut the budget. We have to enact the Save America Act, which would require proof of citizenship and voter ID for voting, something other nations, most of them around the world, do anyway, and give Americans a reason to trust their government again.
9: The National Weather Service says sweltering heat is forecast for the South Central Plains, lower and middle Mississippi valleys, and the Southwest this week with limited nighttime relief as summertime temperatures hold on tight. A check of Wall Street before we go. Stocks were down today. The Dow dropped 405, the S&P shed 37, and the Nasdaq lost 168. West Texas Intermediate crude rose to about $97 a barrel. That is all our time for now. You can see more news at AFN.net, and we appreciate your listening. I'm Robert Thornton.
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1: Hey, welcome back, everybody, to today's Issues on the American Family Radio Network. Tim, Ed, Wesley, and now Steve Paisley Jordahl.
15: Hey, everybody.
1: Is here in the room.
15: I am.
1: Hey, before we get back to the news, raise your hand if you've ever found a snake in your house.
15: In the house?
2: I have.
3: What?
1: Yeah. So there are two of us in this room, two of the five. I'm going to tell my story.
15: Okay.
1: Then, Ed, you can tell yours. Okay. You talk about traumatized for a few moments.
2: Yeah.
1: So last week, it's been pretty dry where we live this month.
2: It has.
1: August and September. We got a lot of rain.
3: June.
1: Through June, and July even, but after that, the spigot turned off. So, go in my house about four or five days ago. I was coming from my back patio, going inside to go to the refrigerator to get me a non-alcoholic drink. Just want to make that clear.
2: Yeah.
1: I'm not a Baptist, but I'm close. You know what I'm saying?
2: Yeah.
1: So, as I turned to walk toward the refrigerator about 20 feet away, I spot something on the floor in front of the refrigerator. And, you know, you ever had an experience where you go, am I really seeing what I think I see? You ever had that happen?
2: I guess.
1: Okay. Well, yeah. Anyway, that was me for a moment. I'm going like, that appears to be a snake right by my refrigerator. And it was like, but it was not a big snake. It was like a very skinny, slender snake, which was about.
3: Not an anaconda or anything.
1: No, it wasn't. It wasn't. No. If it has anaconda, it was orexic.
3: Yeah.
1: Anorexic. So it was like a, I don't know, maybe a 10, 12 inch snake, very slender. But it wasn't moving. Again, I wasn't absolutely sure it was a snake. I thought it could have been an earthworm on steroids.
2: Yeah, or someone just dropped
1: from
2: something
1: my distance,
2: and it looks like it.
1: So I froze.
2: Yeah.
1: Because what do you do in a moment like this, you know? So I froze because I don't want to get closer to it because I don't want to be bit. And I also don't want to go over there by it and make it just take off through my house.
2: Yeah, and then you can't find it.
1: Then I can't find it, and I'm not sleeping in the house under those conditions. Call me a wimp. But that snake, I will find that. I'll be Bill Murray.
2: At that point, that snake owned that house.
1: I'll be a Caddyshack man. I'm going to hunt down that gopher. I'm going to hunt down that snake if it gets away from. So I'm eyeing it going, what do I do next? So Allison's outside around the other side of the house.
3: So go to the wife.
1: Well...
2: She's the one
1: You take advantage of the assets you have before you.
2: Yes.
1: And so I knew my wife was an asset in this case.
2: Yeah.
1: But I knew that I risked the chance of her having a pass out moment when I uttered the words I had to say.
2: Yeah.
1: Because we have had two or three incidents of big snakes on our patio.
2: Yeah.
1: Over a 11-year period, okay? It's not every day, not every summer, but it has happened to the point where we turn the lights on and look outside before we go out there.
2: Right.
1: Anyway, I digress. So I said, okay, you know, what do I do here? So I opened the door, and I didn't want to say this like this, but I didn't know what else to do because I didn't want to not eye the snake. You know what I'm saying? I wanted to keep an eye on it.
2: Yeah.
1: So I said, Allison, Al. I call her Al because that's short for, you know.
2: Yeah.
1: Like, I said, there's a snake in the house. So do you know what the reception of your ears would cause you to do once you, if you heard that and you were outside in the yard, there's a snake in the house.
2: Right.
1: So she, and she's not one to do this, she shrieks. A loud shriek. Oh my God, you know.
2: Yeah.
1: What? What? Did you really say what I thought you said? She came around. She said, what? I said, there's a snake in our house. It's over there by the fridge. So she comes in and she walks over there closer to it than I wanted to get to confirm.
2: Yeah.
1: It was, but it wasn't moving. It was just sitting there.
2: Right.
1: Wasn't moving. So anyway, we figured I won't go belabor the point anymore. It's a there's,
2: what kind of snake was it?
1: There's more drama here. Do what now?
2: What kind of snake was it?
1: Well, okay, we got it out by putting a bucket over it.
2: Yeah.
1: That was my idea.
2: Yeah.
1: Went outside to the garage, got a bucket, and she came in behind it.
2: Yeah.
1: And I distracted it.
2: Yeah.
1: You know, I was doing little moves.
2: Yeah.
1: You know what I'm saying?
2: Yeah.
1: So that the snake wouldn't see that she was sneaking up behind her.
2: Right.
1: Behind the snake.
2: They're dumb that way.
1: That's what I'm saying. That was my role, to do the distracting.
2: Yeah.
1: So I was...
3: And you're...
1: So anyway, she put the bucket over it. We stood a piece of paper under. What kind of snake was it? I don't know. It had lint all over it. The lint, it had come in the lint.
3: The dryer.
1: I always wondered about those holes in your house. You know, because they
2: can.
1: Yeah. Well, it did. It
2: so
1: did.
2: So you don't know what kind of? Because sometimes it
1: I don't
2: could
1: know.
2: Be a juvenile.
1: It's a dead one.
2: Copperhead. Oh, you guys took care of it.
1: Yeah, it was executed. It was executed. Yeah. For violating my house.
2: Well,
3: private property.
1: Yeah, violated private property, and it was executed.
3: Yes.
1: And so, yeah, we took it outside, got it out away from the house, and so that's what happened. But that's having to find it. You said real quick, because Steve,
2: well,
1: Steve's full
3: of
1: news.
3: It's
1: going to
3: be real quick.
1: Here.
3: I'm sure it is.
2: We lived way, way, way out in the country. This is years ago, probably year 2000. And in the utility room, we found just a rat snake, gray rat snake.
1: You found it or Diane found it?
2: Diane found it. I escorted it outside.
1: How did you do that? Just real quick. How'd you know it was a rat snake?
2: I grabbed it.
1: Did you just,
2: I know what a
1: you
2: gray
1: grabbed it with your hands?
2: Yeah. I know what a gray rat snake looks like.
1: Man, so. You are like Tarzan.
2: No. Huh? Listen, I could tell you a story about what my wife did one time that would just blow you away. I'm not going to tell you.
1: Well, save it for
2: air.
1: Another day.
2: I'll tell you when we get off the air.
1: Okay.
2: But I just escorted it outside because...
1: You grabbed a snake?
2: Yeah.
1: Like by the... Like Steve Irwin?
3: Yep.
2: Yeah. Behind the head.
1: Oh, behind the head. Okay. Did it bite you?
2: But no, because I didn't press... Squeeze it where it feels threatened. So it started trying to get away.
1: Do you pet it or how did you
2: calm down? We were right by the door and
1: okay.
2: I just escorted it all outside. Right. It was happy to go out. You don't want...
3: It looked a lot like that.
2: Yeah,
1: oh
2: something like Steve Irwin.
1: Like that. Like the crocodile hunter.
2: But that's probably venomous.
1: My goodness gracious. I don't care what kind of snake. I'm not picking it up with my bare hand. You... You're either a man or a fool. I don't know which one.
2: Well, there's a tissue paper's worth of difference between those two.
1: All right, Steve.
16: Hey. I never had a snake in my house.
1: You don't want one either, brother.
16: No, I think I don't.
1: You don't have to yell outside your wife, there's a snake in our house.
16: I will try to remember not to do that.
3: I need your help.
1: Yeah, I need your help. Well, I did.
3: I'm just going to mess.
1: Go ahead. So what do we got, Steve? What's first up for us here?
16: Well, actually, I was going to play. There was something that Wesley was asking that we play, Wesley. You wanted to hear this?
3: Yeah, I think.
16: I brought this in this morning, and you guys were talking about the Lindsey Clancy case, and I found a lady. She's a TikToker, and I don't know her name, but her account is Sun Up to Sun Down. Sun spelled S-O-N both times. And she wanted to understand. She wanted to make sure she understood things. So this is what this is what she's asking. Cut six.
17: Okay, with this Lindsey Clancy trial, I feel like maybe I missed the mark because I've been seeing all of y'all's videos, and I'm just a woman. So maybe I just didn't understand fully. So help me out here, okay? Because what I have gathered from all of your information that you've put out there. Is that women are fully incapable of self-governing our emotions and our hormones. So if we murder someone or multiple people, it is absolutely not our fault. It is because of our emotions and our hormones that made us do it because we cannot control it. Unless we went to the doctor and we got put on medication for these hormones and emotions. But then it's the medication's fault. It's not our fault. It's not our hormones and emotions' faults anymore because we're on medicine for it. And so then it's the medicine's fault if we murder someone. Unless it's the wrong medicine, too much medicine, not enough medicine, then it's the doctor's fault. It's definitely not our fault as women. It is the doctor's fault or the medication's fault or our hormones and emotions. But you know what else we are? We are women. We are to be respected. We are to be seen as equal to men. We can do every job that a man can do. We can be the next president. We can be police officers. We can be in high stressful jobs with weapons. Unless our hormones, unless our

0: Wow.
1: That is a
2: Next
1: brave
2: story.
1: Woman. Yeah, we didn't want to belabor the discussion about the Lindsey Clancy case, but that was,
2: worth listening to.
1: Yep. And you know what? That was a woman laying that out. Wasn't one of us guys doing it.
3: It's kind of
1: We're just safe.
3: Yeah, the Lindsey Clancy thing has puzzled
2: I'll be surprised if she didn't explode on TikTok and get some followers for that.
1: Yeah.
0: Yeah, that was a pretty
2: articulate way of
0: to take down of the whole feminist argument on this. Go ahead, Steve.
3: All right. Texas, the Senate race there is popping off. the Republican candidate whose name
0: Ken Paxton.
3: Is Ken Paxton, has gotten an infusion of cash, and he is putting out his first commercial. It is an AI commercial. In fact, I can give this to Brent. We can post the actual commercial on our website. But it basically quotes James Tallarico as in all the
1: things he's actually said
3: about his faith. And so this is what this is the first ad.
1: This ad, if people do see it, okay, this is an AI produced James Tallarico. And his voice has been cloned?
3: Yes.
1: Okay.
3: Yes. Although you could probably find his voice saying all of these things. The ambient room echo would be different because he said them in different places. But this is Ken Paxton's ad, Cut 16.
4: In the beginning, God was non-binary, and he wasn't a Christian. And God said, let there be six genders, and there were. Then God so loved the world that he gave us his only son, who is a radical feminist and never asked people to worship him. Look, I always think of myself as a Christian who hates Christianity.
5: James Tallarico, wrong for Texas?
4: America is not a Christian nation.
5: And wrong for America, too.
6: I'm Ken Paxton, and I approve this message.
3: He has said every one of those things. Ken Paxton attends St. Andrew's Presbyterian Church in Austin. St. Andrew's Presbyterian Church has...
0: Hold on just a second. Who attends? Did you say
3: Ken? Did I say Ken Paxton?
0: You did.
3: James Tallarico.
0: There's a big difference.
3: Yes. James Tallarico attends St. Andrew's Presbyterian Church in Austin. Right. One of their pastors is a woman named Babs Miller. She's an LGBTQ octogenarian. Hmm. And she was asked to describe a little bit about her church. And thus
1: James Tallarico.
3: And thus, where James Tallarico is getting some of his stuff. This is Cut 15.
7: If you polled our membership and asked them whether they were Christian, agnostic, or atheist, the vast majority would say agnostic or atheist. So because they don't buy the religion that has been that we got from the Puritans. We still have people in this church that wish that that young man had not just nicked his ear, but been more successful.
3: Talking about they wish that President Trump had been assassinated, that is pastor, I put that
0: she's
3: in quotes.
0: She's a minister at a, what's the name of the church?
3: St. Andrew's Presbyterian Church.
1: I'm guessing this is a PCUSA church,
3: yes.
1: Not a PCA.
0: And correct. You wonder why they're dying.
1: Yeah.
0: Why that denomination is dying. She's saying they got people who attend there who don't even believe in God.
1: She said the majority.
0: Yeah. What would be your point?
1: In going to a church like that?
0: To go into a church at all, if you're an agnostic or an atheist, what's your point in going?
1: I guess just points in the community. Yeah, we attend a church. I don't know why. But you're not learning anything.
3: Like-minded liberal people that feel that they now can justify their liberal anti-God stuff in a church.
0: I don't know. I mean, you could have... There's 1,000 things you can do with your time instead of...
1: If you don't believe in God.
0: If you don't believe in God rather than going to a church, you're kind of a hypocrite.
2: Kind of.
1: Yeah, we're going to church. We're going to... what time's your worship service? Well, we don't actually worship because we don't actually believe in anybody.
0: Anyway, go ahead, Steve.
3: Mm-hmm. All right.
0: That's I don't know. That doesn't deserve much more commentary right there.
1: I will say this, though. It's a pretty sharp ad from Ken Paxton. I'll be honest. I'm not sure how I feel about these kinds of AI ads. He did say that stuff, so I guess that's fair game. But there are going to be a lot of people. It can be done on either side, going in either.

0: the direction. And it's these kind of ads are going to increasingly be very, very effective for people who aren't paying attention to politics. They're going to go, well, I saw Ken Paxton right there on the ad.
1: So this ad has him coloring it with a crayon into a Bible that says the King James Tallarico Bible.
0: Yeah.
1: And so it's pretty obvious that
0: it's AI.
1: Yeah,
0: okay.
2: That is the imagery, but the words that he said...
1: All his, yeah.
3: Tallarico's,
1: yeah.
3: You're listening to Today's Issues. Tim, Ed, Wesley, and Steve. Next story, Steve.
1: This Friday. Did you guys talk about Imam Dhani attending or not attending the... Okay. This Friday is the 25th anniversary of 9/11. And as usual, every year they have down at Ground Zero, they have the families of the survivors that get together and they read the names, all 3,000 names of the people that were killed on that terrible day. And it's attended by all kinds of officials, government officials and such. There has been a petition with more than 100,000, 102,000 signatures, not all New Yorkers, but these are people that have signed, asking New York City Mayor Zoran Mamdani not to attend this particular memorial this year because he is Muslim himself. He has consorted with all kinds of pro-terrorist people, Hassan Piker being one, apologists for terrorists. He has never disavowed terrorist rhetoric like from the river to the sea. These are all things that are mentioned in this particular petition. More than 100,000 people have signed it asking him to not go. He says he's still going. Now, the people behind this petition and some others were at City Hall on Monday, New York City Hall, including Bill Donahue, who is the president of the Catholic League. He was at a press conference, and this is why he is saying that he wants Zoran Mamdani to not attend Friday's memorial, Cut 17.
4: He should not be here. He's such a divisive figure. He said that something happened on 9/11. I'll tell you what happened. Radical Muslims came in here to bomb the United States of America. He is more concerned about Islamophobia than he is the death of 3,000 people, innocent people, on that day. We stand with our Jewish brothers and sisters against the likes of Hassan Piker, who says nothing but good things about the Houthis, Hezbollah, and Hamas. It's a disgrace. Mamdani, do us all a favor and just stay home.
1: It was Bill Donahue of the Catholic League.
3: He was unclear there.
1: You're not sure what he went.
2: Is that one of those you need to play again?
3: I don't like it when people like shit, you know, try to make you figure out exactly what they're saying.
0: Where he stands.
3: Where he stands. Anyway, I've known him for a long time. We're not close. But Bill Donahue from the Catholic League, right?
0: Yes. He's one of the good guys. He's been in this cultural battle.
3: And he's a New York City guy.
0: To me, I understand what he's saying. I absolutely agree with him. When he says, when you talk about shame, what's shameful is that New York City voted Zoran Mamdani in as mayor. And you do that, and you are just going to set yourself up for these kinds of situations. That guy is, I think when it's all said and done, he's going to be a disaster for that city. And I wouldn't doubt at some point where he becomes even more forceful in his condemnation of Israel. But but New Yorkers voted for him. Now, the majority of people who voted for him were not native-born New Yorkers. Okay? Native-born New Yorkers, the majority of them did not vote for Zoran Mamdani.
3: Mm-hmm.
0: But this is what you get. This is.
2: Didn't we mention this morning in our show prep that New York City, just to tie in the decline and wanting to live there and people moving out, that a lot of people were going to homeschooling, 200%.
0: Yeah, I just mentioned the headline here, homeschooling, this is from the New York Post, homeschooling explodes 200% in New York City as frustrated families reject Big Apple's failing public school system. So I didn't.
2: Just another story from New York about New York City and its decline.
3: So, in more important news, the SEC the Southeastern Conference,
0: yeah,
3: you know, threatened yesterday to kick LSU out of the conference.
0: Right.
3: Even though they're a charter member back to the 30s, I think. Because LSU head coach Lane Kiffin said he was wanting to sign two guys who had already signed professional contracts, but they didn't make their pro team, so they wanted to come back to college. So he said, "You're welcome here."
0: Yeah.
3: Well, the SEC stepped in and said, "No, they're not. They're not welcome to play in the SEC because we don't take pro athletes back
0: okay.
3: to campus." Now, these guys never played pro ball. They got cut, I think. But then they wanted
2: before
3: to
2: before the season started. They did practice with the pro team, play with
3: yeah.
2: them.
3: But Lane Kiffin, the coach, you know, he was wanting to bring them on, and the SEC said, "Well, okay, do that, and we're gonna expel you, we're gonna yeah. kick you out." And so LSU recanted, didn't they?
1: LSU backed down. They will not. They signed filled out their roster with two players who had not signed with the NFL. So. They are not going to do it. I was reading that one report said that the SEC was still going to meet. I do not believe that to be the case. I think
3: no,
1: they are.
3: I'm just saying,
1: it's closed. The issue is closed.
3: If LSU ever gets kicked out of the SEC, it will be it's in the Book of Revelation.
1: It's somewhere in there, isn't it?
3: No, it's chapter 11. You can read it. Okay. You have to interpret it a little bit different. But
5: I guess you would.
1: Ask James Tallarico what it means.
2: That's a good one.
3: Be the end of the world because that's just not. Go ahead.
2: I agree with you.
3: On Revelation?
2: I agree with your adamant about them not getting kicked out, except for if they would have signed the two NFL players,
3: They would have got kicked out because yeah. the SEC has said, you know, we have to have rules and we have to be able to govern our conference and you can't just disobey our rules. So anyway, I guess
2: the point I was making is that may be true as long as they follow the rules. But if they don't follow that rule, I do think that was worthy of being kicked out for.
3: Yeah.
2: But they did.
3: Yeah, they recanted and
2: they submitted the roster without yeah. the guys.
3: Yeah. So
0: you guys always managed to move the discussion back to college football.
1: There you go.
2: It's that time of year, though.
3: You have to talk about what matters in life. Ed.
0: I know. You are so right. And come October, I'm going to start doing the same thing.
3: For those who don't know, it'll be hockey season yep. soon, and Ed will turn his attention to eternal matters.
2: I'd like to know an update on the Bruins there. If you got,
3: oh, he's give got it, update.
0: No, oh, really? Seconds. With 10 seconds left?
3: How much time do you have?
2: For the 2027 season, Ed.
3: Okay, so.
0: coming in a few weeks.
3: We're out of time. We thank you for yours. Appreciate it. I don't have time to thank everybody. It's been a part of this very successful show today. We'll see you back here tomorrow. Take care.
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7: Hello, I'm Walker Wildman. 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
9: Do not be afraid. These words show up over and over throughout the Bible, Old and New Testament. In every generation, God continues speaking these words over His people. Do not be afraid. It's not hard to understand why repetition is necessary. We are so prone to fear. People fear for their health, their finances, their children, their jobs, the future in general. But biblically, there is only one fear worth your time, and that's the fear of the Lord. If you fear Him, every other fear can be laid to rest. As the psalm says, "The Lord is on my side. I will not fear. What can man do to me?" Get more daily encouragement for your walk with Jesus at haventoday.org. Welcome to the intersection of faith and culture. Appreciate you joining us today on the Wall Builder Show. Rick Green here with David Barton and Tim Barton. Dallas, Fort Worth, Republicans have descended upon DFW from all over the country for this first ever midterm Republican convention. And so, yeah, a lot of folks coming in, a lot of grassroots activists, a lot of speakers, a lot happening. David, you mentioned on yesterday's program, you're going to be speaking tomorrow. And our good friend Chad Conley's with us. And so, Chad, of course, you and David have been all over the country for Faith Wins. I'm hoping to get a good report from you by the end of the convention that you saw some sparks, at least, if not a fire in the belly of Republicans to not sit out these midterms, but instead double down. What do you think, Chad?
10: Well, this is the crowd that won't be sitting out. These are the workers that come to this, right? This is my, I've been in every one of these since 2004, I guess. And so this is the workers in every state who are here. They're all in, and they're looking for President Trump to bring it. This is the guy that can set a different tone, right? I mean, this is pretty unprecedented, like you mentioned. It only happened a couple times, never on the Republican side. We've never pulled this out before, but if anybody can pull it off, get some media attention and talk about the positives, is President Trump. He's a totally unorthodox, unconventional, won't happen again kind of leader. So he's the guy that can pull this off.
11: And this one's shorter, right, guys? Like normally a national convention's 4 or 5 days of a lot of speeches and televised stuff, and then a week going into that you guys are usually there serving on platform committee or some other committee. This was just a 2 day, but you know, hopefully a shot in the arm as we're going into November.
10: Yeah, that's right. This is a short one. I've been at them. You know, I've had RNC meetings, and then of course, like you mentioned, there are committee meetings like platform and rules that usually take place. This is different in every aspect, that's for sure.
12: Well, Chad, one of the things that we have talked about some on the program is, and actually really this week, we've talked a lot about the divide inside of the Republican Party, especially in certain states, where there's a couple of reasons why it looks like polling is down. There's maybe a reason to be a little concerned and ultra motivated to encourage our friends to get out and vote in certain states. The party, there's a lot of infighting, it's divided. And then across the board, it does seem like that there's not a really encouraged and incentivized Republican side. And honestly, even a concern that in Texas, there's a lot of people that are Christians that go to actual Christian churches, not like the rainbow flag flying churches, no, actual Christian churches that have come out said in Texas, for example, they're going to vote for James Tallarico because, you know, he's this nice guy and it's like grandpa was a pastor or something and whatever else. And so it seems like there's a lot of confusion for Christians. There's a lot of infighting in certain states in party politics. And then there's not a lot of encouragement and excitement to drive the motivation for people to get out. And so we talked about, is that part of the strategy for this midterm convention? And I say this knowing that you and Faith Wins have targeted dozens and dozens and dozens of congressional races where y'all are working on the ground. I know I'm going to be with you at a couple of those events. My dad's going to be at like all of those events as you are doing this, trying to encourage pastors and Christians to get out the vote. So what is your big picture thought of the convention? Maybe what would help stir or motivate people? What are going to be the takeaways? And then what is a thought for encouraging Christians in general in some of these other states and locations with a lot of these congressional and Senate races?
10: Yeah, and thanks for that, Tim. Look, there's a lot of layers, like always, right? I think one thing that's affecting us is this historical uphill climb when the party in power in the White House has a little bit of a laissez-faire, hey, things are going good, we've won, we're in good shape, we don't have to work as hard. The other part is, as we haven't begun defining the left yet, you're right, there's a lot of infighting, these states that have late primaries, I don't know how they overcome it and heal. I mean, our state, we had the special election because Senator Lindsey Graham passed away. So we're really just getting past some of our division from a very heated primary. So there's two things in our favor, though. Number one, the election's not today, and the national polls don't matter. Number two, the left has lost their ever-loving, flipping minds. And so I think that's going to help us as we start defining them. The other thing I'd say, I've been in 19 states since July 15th. And if I were looking at the Karl Rove polls on Fox News only, I'd be pretty discouraged. I'd be like, oh my gosh, this is a nightmare scenario. But I've been with pastors in states meeting with candidates. We met with John Sununu. Of course, we invite Democrats and Republicans. But John Sununu is running for U.S. Senate in New Hampshire. And he came and sat down with, I don't know, 15 or 16 pastor buddies of mine in Concord, New Hampshire at a church. You guys have been in that church at Granite State Baptist with Pastor Peter Chamberlain. I've been in other states. I was in Michigan. I had a dinner with 8 black pastors, 3 Hispanic pastors, 2 white pastors. And I'm telling you, when I meet those guys and I see what they're paying attention, they realize what the stakes are, I get encouraged. Now, that's not reflected in national polls, but when I go in all these states and I meet with pastors who are talking to their people about the real issues we're facing, socialists, communists, we're facing Islamists, for goodness sakes, we're facing people who look you straight in the eye and say men can get pregnant and boys can be girls and nonsense like that. And you just want to encourage those people to keep talking, because I'm telling you, Tim, the more I'm out with people in the states talking to them, they realize what's at stake, and I get encouraged from that more than anything. So election's not right now, and we have not started defining the left. So a lot of that division and infighting, that'll settle out when people start really seeing what's at stake.
12: Well, and Chad, I am grateful for your analysis of this. I completely agree. One of the things that you were talking, though, you know, about the party being laissez-faire and overlooking this, I remembered that tomorrow, Thursday, is the one-year anniversary of the murder of Charlie Kirk. Chad, one of the things I was thinking is you know, if you look back to the presidential election, one of the things that made the biggest difference was Charlie Kirk leading the charge and actually lighting a fire under the seats of so many of these Republicans that might have continued to be this laissez-faire, you know, whatever perspective.
10: Yep.
12: And we've talked many times, right? It's one of the there's a lot of realities where we realize how much we miss one of our friends and the role that he played. Now, with that being said, what I think is also really encouraging is we are seeing God raise up and elevate other groups and organizations where, not just because of the 250 this year, but like Wall Builders, yep, Patriot Academy. I mean, we've never been busier. And now, even with what Faith Wins is doing, I think God is elevating a lot of these other groups and ministries, these other not-for-profits that are picking up the torch of what Charlie was doing. But again, big picture does make me think this is where some of those people in the Republican Party or in the White House, they are missing the text from Charlie Kirk going, hey, you guys better pay attention. Hey, you guys better do this, because he did that consistently. And now that he is gone, it really does fall so much more on people like us that get it, to help rally and encourage those. And I'm saying this knowing that for everybody listening, you cannot wait for somebody else to be the hero.
10: No, amen.
12: Like that thought or adage that nobody's coming to save you, right? You need to be the leader. You need to be the shepherd of your home. You need to be a leader in your community and rally this. Because honestly, had it not been for the way God used Charlie Kirk, it's very arguable that President Trump doesn't win that last election.
10: Yep.
12: Well, at this point, it would take the hand of God and a miracle for President Trump to win. But God's been doing that all along. When God heard President Trump said in Butler, Pennsylvania, it's like, this isn't a new thought for God to show up and do a miracle and save the day. But again, as you were talking, it just made me think, man, we miss the text of Charlie Kirk to those elected officials to give them perspective. So, Chad, let me now ask a kind of a follow-up question, because you have known and worked inside of party politics for a long time. Do you see party people? Are there some that are getting it more? Because we see, obviously, you work with so many pastors. We come with you. We do so many pastors events. We see pastors waking up. And I actually do see some political leaders waking up, right? When you have your Brandon Halls, your congressman, some of these guys that are really waking up and getting it, there's some things that are very encouraging. But what do you see inside the party and politics? How much are you seeing that they're getting it, or is this still a challenge and a struggle?
10: You know, honestly, Tim, I think that when we have the White House, whoever has the White House faces a severe disadvantage because the White House kind of runs the party, and way too many state party operations get complacent and they get lazy. They're not used to raising money. They're not having to lead the way. You know, nobody gave me money when I was a chairman. That was a normal thing. And I think over the past few years, the state parties have gotten money because we had such a fundraising machine. So that creates a little bit of weakness. Having said that, though, I believe the reason Wall Builders and Patriot Academy and Faith Wins and so many other groups exist, and what Charlie did, ultimate Johnny Appleseed guy, there are so many 501c3s, 501c4s, super PACs dedicated to the things that, let's face it, the party was really never good at, right? The party has two functions. Elect Republicans, number one, and number two, raise money to do number one. And if you think there's a number three, you need to go back and read number one and two. They don't exist. And the people like the policy, the party to do other stuff like policy things. That's just not the role. That's the elected officials' roles. And so all this infighting, I think a lot of it is the tension where people want to see more done. My goodness, when I met with Susie Wiles in Mar-a-Lago in 2024, and she said, you ought to come on the inside of the campaign. I'm like, no, I think I'm doing more good on the outside of the campaign, getting people to vote biblically, because our people want to hear a specific message, and the party, the administration, the campaigns, they aren't willing to give the message if we are, Tim. They're really not willing to articulate those messages because, let's face it, a lot of the consultants don't believe in what Rick Green and David and Tim Barton and Chad Conley believe in. We are cause people. They are going to be more party people. And so while I'm a party guy, I'm here as a delegate. I was a state party chairman. I've been delegate or alternate or state party chairman or senior staffer to six conventions. I believe the function of the party. But I also believe that groups like ours and what Charlie did, to your point, is above and beyond and far past what the party can do. So they got to do their part. They can coordinate with the campaign. That's super special. They can raise money you and I can't. They can spend money you and I can't. But from specific efforts of turnout, I also believe with all my heart that there are people sitting in churches and pastors leading congregations who don't care. They don't give a flip what the party says or does, but they'll listen to David Barton and Rick Green and Tim Barton and hopefully Chad Conley and go, I like that angle. Because party folks are going to be driven by party directives. You and I are going to be driven by a cause that's greater, and that's the kingdom of God on earth. And to me, Charlie was an ultimate Johnny Appleseed. I think in God's economy, he has and is going to birth so many more multiples of himself. And I hate what happened. I hate he was murdered for the cause. But I also know God's word doesn't return void. I also know that when a seed falls to the ground and dies, it multiplies. And I believe that's what God has applied here, and we're watching it in front of our very eyes. So look, God's not done with me and you and us, and he's not done with the work that Charlie did. Yes, we miss Charlie. I think we miss him being a Trump whisperer. I think we miss him talking to the young people especially. But I also know that there's so many people who've gotten motivated because they heard Charlie's message. I think Rob McCoy told me the other day, for all the views that Charlie Kirk had, the millions and millions, hundreds of millions, maybe a billion, that he got, he's had tenfold views of his talks since his death in 1 year that he had during his life. That is only, as your mom says, but God.
11: Amen. Yeah, absolutely incredible. It's his voice was elevated and amplified and not taken out. It was actually amplified. Absolutely incredible. Chad, you've been on the program too many times, man, because it's almost like you predict my questions. You already answered all the questions I had lined up. You're like, hey, while you and David are out there talking to pastors, are they going to? Yeah, you nailed it. Anyway, we do have to take a break, though. We'll be right back. You're listening to The Wall Builder Show. 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Chad Connolly sitting in with us for the national convention. First time ever, Republicans have done a midterm national convention. David, you've got groups you're going to be talking to. I know you and Chad are going to be working that crowd and firing people up. So what are you hoping comes out of this convention by the end of the week?
13: Well, I think what will come out of it is a lot of ammunition to use in the last 2 months. I think there will be a lot of policy statements, a lot of really good one-liners and other things that will be used to make a difference between candidates as we get closer toward election time. So I think one of the things that will come out of the Wednesday night, Thursday night meetings that are part of this is a lot of good policy sound bites that will really help some campaigns. So I think that's part of what will happen. I think that outside of that, it's going to add some impetus. We talked even yesterday about the fundraising aspect of this. This is going to be a fundraiser, no question about that. And as much as I hate how much money goes into it, that's what the Supreme Court has opened up with the way that they do finances now. And so it really does make a difference. You know, we were talking even yesterday that when you stop the USAID money, suddenly we're having all these free elections in Germany and all these other places we had. Money makes a difference in politics, and I hate that, but it does. And so I think that's the other thing that will help in this. As you get down to the stretch, it appears that Democrats never run short of money. Big corporations, those guys are behind them. They put the money in themselves. And it's always the Republicans that are outspent. Well, I think this is going to help equalize some of that field. And I think all that's necessary in the overall scheme.
11: Yeah, same, Chad. Anything you want to add to that you're hoping comes out of it by the end of the week?
14: You know, I'm thinking that what comes out of this is Trump is the best at breaking through the media, right? And he recognizes that his message does not get out. And let's face it, the major networks are not carrying this. But to David's point, I really like what he was saying. He said it earlier today when I was with him, that they're going to set up all these different topics and hit those from stage. I think it's 109 different speakers, 36 different topics. They're going to be able to create boutique messages in those congressional districts. We're actually going to be in 38 different congressional districts between now and November. And I think what you're seeing is them creating a message that's a boutique, specialized message by those candidates into those districts. That's what you're going to see the money being spent on. And I also believe that President Trump he's a master at entertainment. He understands what it takes. And so doing this convention like this, they will have to give media attention. It'll be in snippets, but there'll be so much creative media out of this, and it's going to draw attention to the things that Trump has done, than the activities that are taking place, whether it's the southern border, the no fentanyl, 15 straight months, no illegals crossing, the first president out of eight who actually pushed Iran back and made sure they don't have a nuclear weapon. The deregulation, I think we're taking out 137 regulations for every new one that's implemented. That is going to open up a boom in the economy, making us energy independent, opening up oil wells and pipelines. There are so many good things going on, but it takes time to peel back what we were under, the 9.1% of inflation. My goodness, the media tears us up about having 3% inflation, and we were 9.1 under Biden. So all those messages in these next few days at the convention are going to be set up into bite-sized messages that can be applied in the congressional districts. I believe that's what President Trump and the team are after with this.
11: Yeah, definitely something we want to encourage people to do is to help share those messages. There'll be a ton of those social media videos and different things coming out in the next few days. One of the best ways you can motivate your friends and family to make sure that they're voting and that they realize it does make a difference is to share those videos. And Chad, that takes me back to what you were saying earlier in the program. The left has told us what they are. They're not even hiding it anymore. It's crazy, crazy stuff. It seems like there's so much intellectual ammunition just laying on the table. You know, just show them in their own words how nuts they are. Is that working? Are we not, are we doing that? Is that kind of up to us? Like you were saying, almost the non-party people now, these other individuals and organizations and grassroots, or is it just up to us to get that message out?
10: I think it's a little bit of both. I mean, I think it depends on the district, what the party or the campaigns are going to spend on those messages. But everywhere I've been, people have talked about how crazy the left is. The pastor meetings that we've created have given candidates an opportunity to articulate their stand, whether it's boys and girls sports and the nonsense of that, the sexualization of children, you know, sexual mutilation of kids. Those kind of things are coming up in those conversations, but also the communism-socialism aspect. It's in their faces. I was with, I had 8 black pastors, 3 Hispanic pastors, and 2 white pastors in a meeting in inner city Detroit a couple Monday nights ago. David will be up there with me really soon. And I told some of them, some of you guys may have voted Democrat in the past, but tell me what part of the platform and what you're seeing right now would reflect biblical values. And if you think those guys are going to be okay with you, when Hassan Piker, this wealthy influencer who loves socialism and communism, is out there campaigning in a Mao Zedong uniform, Rick, you're right. They're not holding back. They're brazen. They know that people aren't educated very well. So, yeah, I think a lot of it's going to fall to us to educate people and to raise the 5-alarm fire that's going on to make sure we maximize the vote in every district everywhere in America.
11: Well, I'll just throw this to all 3 of you, whoever wants to answer it. How is it possible that they've let their message get so crazy? Is their polling telling them that these young people want that? I mean, I've seen guys like Bill Maher and James Carville and some of those say, you know, this is crazy, we can't do this, and, you know, my vote's up for grabs now or whatever. So there's some of the old-timers that are saying this is too nuts, but I mean, they can't just be, is it calculated, or do you think God's just, there's a deception that's fallen on them and they don't realize they're going to push away all, you know, certainly anybody over 50 that ever cared about freedom, but it just seems weird to me that they would allow their party to go this crazy.
12: Well, Rick, I think you're right on both fronts. I think there's no doubt it's a deception, and I'm interjecting now. Obviously, Chad, Dad, you guys will have thoughts and comments on this as well, but I think, as you're asking this, and obviously, Rick, you know a lot of this already, you're giving us some fodder to discuss, but I think it's worth asking the question, what Democrat leader or influencer that is 40 years and younger has spoken against this? Because you can point to a Bill Maher that has. Yeah, that dude is older than 60, right? Now, I'm not saying that's super old for the other gentleman on this phone call. However, as wonderful as people who are 50 and older are, and I'm quickly approaching all of that, it's worth noting this is not the tone of the next generation of Americans or of Democrats. When you look at the next generation of Americans, the fact that, it's like 60% or something of Gen Z that has a favorable view of socialism. I don't remember the exact number, but it's incredibly high. It's well over 50%. So this is, I think it is calculated, but I think it's people that have been very deceived. And so I think you have some intentional people that are leading the movement that are being deceptive, but I think you have a lot of ignorant people below them that are in favor of an ideology that, you know, stage one thinking that it sounds good, it feels good, it might give me something right now, not knowing that there's a way that seems right to man, but in the end, it leads to death.
10: You know, I want to hear what David has to say, Rick, but I'd say they built this box, they're getting to live in it. They built this with identity politics and breaking up groups into so many different ideological divisions to try to make their tent. So I think we ought to enjoy watching them fall apart from it, because it will.
13: Yeah, and you know, it's an interesting thing too, that one of the things you see from the scriptures is self-deception is there when you have all the pride and arrogance that goes with so much of their position. And so in some ways, I think there's some self-deception going on. They're in their own echo chambers. Now, they do a lot of polling, but so far their polling this year has not been good. I mean, we saw Al-Sayed 10 points up, win by 1 point. We saw Wong 10 points up, lose by 1 point. Their polling has not been good. And I've heard that from a number of Democrat activists, in the sense they're activists, but they're not philosoph activists. They're Democrats that read the numbers. And they're really concerned about how far off their numbers have been. Now, I don't like that, because I don't want us to go to sleep on our side and say, hey, you know, it looks like the Democrats are going to win, so that means we're going to win. I don't think that. But what I do think is that their message, it's hard for them to keep on track, because they have such a wild worldview that it's hard for them to even get together on that. It's what we kind of always see historically. It's where communism eventually falls apart. You have to kill all the other leaders because they have a different view from you. And I just think they're in that stage of, they really are not sure what they all believe, and their messages are different. And it is, as Tim said, it's generational as well. I mean, you got a real difference between the older Democrats and the younger Democrats. And as Tim said, the 40 under group has a very different message and take on that message. So I think it's going to be hard for them to get a unified message. I think it'll be a little easier for, as I like what Chad said about the boutique messaging. I think the Republicans will do a better job being a boutique message. Now, do they have enough money to get that out there? We'll see. They won't need all that money if Christians will show up and vote. There's enough Christians in every state to change the trajectory of that state. No question about it. We just got to get them out.
10: You know, my life's message to everybody has been, I'm here to deputize you to do more than you ever done. Don't wait on anybody's permission. Realize there's a 5-alarm fire going off. It is up to you, not just wear your little I voter sticker. I want you to do that. I voted. Yes, I want you to do that. You need to talk to the 5, the 25, the 255 people that you know in your orbit and tell them it is a must. Everybody in your church needs to be registered. Everybody needs to vote biblical values. Find the Christian voter guides. Go to faithwins.org. But turn out, because Christians make the difference. We are the margin, and we're the difference makers.
11: So good, brother. Appreciate Chad Connolly joining us today. Faithwins.org is the website, faithwins.org. It's not too late to get in a request to get David and Chad, or Chad and Tim, to come to your city. We need to do more and more of that. Of course, already making plans for next year as well. Faithwins.org. Appreciate Chad being with us. Thank you for listening. 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

0: When you think about the end of the world, what comes to mind? Do you imagine people running to and fro, desperately trying to escape disaster? Or people going about their normal lives? The Bible says people will be going about business as usual. And in light of the Lord's imminent return, the Apostle Peter challenged believers with this: what sort of people ought you to be in holy conduct and godliness? The certainty of Christ's return should reshape the way we live today. In Ephesians 4, Paul urges us to walk worthy, with humility, gentleness, patience, and a diligent effort to preserve unity in the Spirit. The blessed hope is a call to holy living until He comes. And when Jesus comes back, how will He find us? This is Tim Moore with Lamb & Lion Ministries wishing you Godspeed.
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5: For American Family News, I'm Robert Thornton. The Republican National Committee kicked off its two-day midterm convention today in Dallas as control of Congress hangs in the balance this November. Pastor Jack Graham of Prestonwood Baptist Church in Plano, Texas, prayed for the convention.
6: Dear God, please call America back to You. You are the one to make America greater again. And with moral clarity and personal responsibility, we will walk in reverence to You. Guide every decision made in this body, because we know that our ultimate hope is not in politics, parties, or personalities, but in You. And we pray this in the name of our Savior, Redeemer, risen and returning Lord Jesus Christ. Amen.
5: Detroit-based pastor Reverend Lorenzo Sewell will offer a prayer this evening. Sewell is the senior pastor of 180 Church in Detroit. Speaking in Dallas ahead of the convention, Illinois Democrat Governor J.B. Pritzker claimed the Republican Party has changed under President Trump.
7: I'm done pretending that these self-dealing racist, misogynist grifters are an aberration of the Republican Party. They are the mainstream of the Republican Party now.
5: James Tallarico, who is running against State Attorney General Ken Paxton in a U.S. Senate race, held a food drive today at a church in Dallas. A rift is widening within the GOP over new economic proposals coming out of Washington. More from AFN's Chris Woodward.
8: Former Virginia Representative Bob Good is pushing back against proposed federal payouts for stay-at-home parents, arguing the initiative breaks with core conservative principles. Talking about this on American Family Radio, Good warned that Republicans risk abandoning their base to chase a populist agenda.
9: The Democrat Party has become the new Communist Party. The Republican Party has become the new Democrat Party. And conservatives are homeless politically.
8: Good said that using federal tax dollars for social programs, no matter how well-intentioned, violates the Constitution and mirrors the very entitlement spending that conservatives have historically fought against.
9: It doesn't matter who does it. It doesn't matter if it's our guy or our party who does it. We need to be focused on policy and principle and not just on party and personality.
8: Pointing to $40 trillion in national debt, the former House Freedom Caucus chair warned that continuing to expand government spending will only fuel inflation and economic instability, regardless of which party holds power. I'm Chris Woodward.
5: A group of former Amazon warehouse employees is suing the company for allegedly discriminating against pregnant workers, accusing the company of denying them basic accommodations and penalizing some who took breaks to pump milk or take time off for hospital visits. The four plaintiffs filed a proposed nationwide class action suit in Brooklyn, New York federal court yesterday and accused Amazon of violating the 2022 Pregnant Workers Fairness Act. New data suggests American students are struggling in the classroom. Here's Fox's Alex Hogan.
10: Data shows that American students are falling behind. Parents are increasingly unhappy with their children's education. Dissatisfaction is bipartisan. In this new Gallup poll, only 35% of Democrats, 32% of independents, and 25% of Republicans say they are completely or somewhat satisfied with K through 12 education. These are the worst satisfaction numbers in the 27 years of this survey. Getting into specifics, parents rated critical thinking as the biggest problem area. They say they were most satisfied with the school's ability to adapt to new technologies. New data also shows that reading scores for America's 15-year-olds are near 25-year lows.
5: Apple has unveiled a new foldable iPhone. The launch places the company in the foldable market alongside Samsung and Google. The phone opens to a 7.6-inch display that is 80% larger than the newest iPhone 18 Pro, according to Apple. The new phone called the Duo will cause you to dig deep. The starting price is right under $2,000. That's a wrap on news this time around. You can see more news at AFN.net. For American Family News, I'm Robert Thornton.
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0: Don't worry about anything, but in everything by prayer and petition, with thanksgiving, let your requests be made known to God. And the peace of God, which passes all understanding, shall keep your hearts and minds through Christ Jesus. Philippians chapter 4, verses 6 and 7. Thanks for joining us today. This is the Hour of Intercession. I'm Pastor Joseph Parker. We invite you to look with us to begin with in the Word of God in the book of Psalms, Psalm 1, beginning at verse 1. Blessed is the man who walks not in the counsel of the ungodly, nor stands in the path of sinners, or sits in the seat of the scornful, but his delight is in the law of the Lord, and in his law he meditates day and night. He shall be like a tree planted by the rivers of water that brings forth its fruit in its season, whose leaf also shall not wither, and whatever he does shall prosper. The ungodly are not so, but are like the chaff which the wind drives away. Therefore the ungodly shall not stand in the judgment, nor sinners in the congregation of the righteous. For the Lord knows the way of the righteous, but the way of the ungodly shall perish. All of Psalm 1, then looking in the book of 2 Timothy, 2 Timothy chapter 3, beginning at verse 1. But know this, that in the last days perilous times will come, for men will be lovers of themselves, lovers of money, boasters, proud, blasphemers, disobedient to parents, unthankful, unholy, unloving, unforgiving, slanderers, without self-control, brutal, despisers of good, traitors, headstrong, haughty, lovers of pleasure rather than lovers of God, having a form of godliness but denying its power, and from such people turn away. For of this sort are those who creep into households and make captives of gullible women, loaded down with sins, led away by various lusts, always learning and never able to come to the knowledge of the truth. Now as Jannes and Jambres resisted Moses, so do these also resist the truth. Men of corrupt minds, disapproved concerning the faith. But they will progress no further, for their folly will be manifest to all as theirs also was. But you have carefully followed my doctrine, manner of life, purpose, faith, long-suffering, love, perseverance, persecutions, afflictions, which happened to me at Antioch, at Iconium, at Lystra. What persecutions I endured, and out of them all the Lord delivered me. Yes, and all who desire to live godly in Christ Jesus will suffer persecution. But the evil men and impostors will grow worse and worse, deceiving and being deceived. But you must continue in the things which you have learned and been assured of, knowing from whom you have learned them, and that from childhood you have known the Holy Scriptures, which are able to make you wise for salvation through faith which is in Christ Jesus. All Scripture is given by inspiration of God and is profitable for doctrine, for reproof, for correction, for instruction in righteousness, that the man of God may be complete, thoroughly equipped for every good work. Verses 1 through 17, all of 2 Timothy chapter 3. Father, thank you once again for the wonderful privilege of being able to call ourselves children of God. You've saved us and made us brand new. You called us off the road to hell, on the road to heaven. Thank you for saving us, and thank you for loving us with an everlasting love. Father, just set us, we, your church, on fire afresh with a passion to simply be about your business every day, to be kingdom-minded, to be people who seek first your kingdom and its righteousness every day as a life and as a lifestyle. Empower us to know, Lord, that we're here for you. We're here to know you, to serve you, to follow you, to be living sacrifices for you. Empower us this day more and more faithfully by the power of your Spirit to do just that every day. We thank you and we praise you. In Jesus' name we do pray. Amen. Thank you for listening to the Hour of Intercession again. I'm Pastor Joseph Parker. Our producer is Isaac Jackson. He's going to lead us in a word of prayer at this time.
1: Heavenly Father, thank you so much for these moments. And Heavenly Father, we just come in gratitude. And Heavenly Father, we come in praise. Heavenly Father, you're our provider, and we ask for that provision today, Lord, that you'd come and speak to us, that you'd come and comfort us, that you'd come and teach us. Heavenly Father, pray that we'd open up our hearts and open up our ears for whatever you have for us, that we could just yearn to follow you, that we could see where you're going and pursue after where you're moving, Lord. Heavenly Father, pray that we'd set aside our predispositions for whatever you have for us today, because all your ways are good. In your holy name, amen.
0: Amen. Amen. Thank you, Isaac. And thank you again for listening to the Hour of Intercession. You know, as we often do, I want to take time to share from the AFA Stand once again an article that we wrote, a discipleship article. Once again, we want to encourage you, please email us to get a copy of it, because our ongoing encouragement is that you'll take it and use it in your own walk with the Lord. Use it as a tool for discipling your family, but also a tool to share. Again, remember, it's easy to email or text an article such as this from the AFA Stand to share with others, to plant seeds in the lives of others. And so again, my email, joseph@afr.net. We'll be glad to get a copy to you. The title of this AFA Stand article is The Building Blocks of Discipleship, Being a Pro. Again, The Building Blocks of Discipleship, Being a Pro. Matthew chapter 28, verses 19 and 20. Go therefore and make disciples of all the nations, baptizing them in the name of the Father and the Son and the Holy Spirit, teaching them to observe all things that I have commanded you. And lo, I am with you always, even to the end of the age. Again, Matthew 28, verses 19 through 20. One of the great, exciting, and critical works of the church is called to, specifically to the Great Commission, is the work of making disciples. This important calling is directed to every believer in the world. It's clearly one of the highest priorities of the church in all of life. What is a disciple? A disciple is a learner, a follower of Christ. Actually, there are many other ways to explain and define what a disciple is, but this phrase is very accurate and to the point. Each one of us is called to be a disciple, and we're each called to make disciples. Obviously, the first person you disciple after you're born again is yourself. As you journey on the road of life as a follower of Christ, our disciple-making definitely needs to start with, quote-unquote, me. How can you or I help others to learn to follow Christ if we are not living a life of following him ourselves? So we need to start with myself. Understand clearly that the work of discipleship involves both evangelism, the sharing of the gospel of Jesus Christ, and then helping believers to grow up in their faith as well. Evangelism is where discipleship starts. In Acts chapter 16, verse 30, 31, we're told, they said, believe in the Lord Jesus and you will be saved, you and your household. And in John 3:16, for God so loved the world that he gave his only begotten son, that whoever believes in him shall not perish, but have eternal life. So what does the work of disciple making consist of? What are the quote unquote building blocks of discipleship? Well, you could say that the essence of being a disciple can be summed up in three letters, P-R-O, the word pro. P refers to prayer. Pray without ceasing is the word in 1 Thessalonians 5:17. Building a strong, daily, and consistent prayer life is a very important part of the life of every believer. So P refers to prayer. R refers to reading and meditating on the Word of God. Your word is a lamp to my feet and a light to my path, are the words of Psalm 119, verse 105. Every believer is called to be a student of the Word of God and a diligent one. A good habit to start to read for any believer is to seek to read at least three chapters in the Word of God every day. It could be the same chapter read and meditated on three times, or it might be three different chapters. And parents, we're wise to have each of our children read three chapters aloud to us every day to help disciple them as well. And then finally, O refers to obedience. Live what you learn. James 1:22, but prove yourselves doers of the word and not merely hearers who delude themselves. We're called to learn the word of God in order to obey it and live it. Truth is always meant to be applied. One could basically sum up the life of a disciple with these three basic aspects of a believer's life. Every area of our lives as followers could fall into one of these three areas. Again, P, our prayer life, R, our reading and studying God's word, O, obeying, living what the word of God teaches. May we each seek to be committed to adding these quote-unquote building blocks of the faith to our lives as followers of Christ. There are many things and tasks in our lives that we as believers can busy ourselves doing. Yet the reality is that many things some believers do are a big waste of time. There are many ways to spend our lives that, in the economy of life and time, amount to basically nothing. But when we hear the word of God and obey it, we step into the eternal purposes of God. God's word clearly tells us, but seek first the kingdom and his righteousness, and all these things will be added to you. Matthew 6:33. The great work of being a disciple of Christ and making disciples produces fruit that is eternal. It's extremely important that we as believers make seeking God ourselves, a top priority. Encouraging others in their faith is crucial as well. So daily, let's redeem the time. Let's not waste our time. Wasted time is wasted life. Ephesians 5:16 tells us, making the

0: joseph@afr.net. We'll be glad to get a copy to you. Please email us to get a copy. We'd like to share them. And remember, use it for yourself and your family, but pass it on. Forward it to fellow church members, persons in your family, extended family, saved and unsaved people. Remember, the kingdom of God is built one seed at a time, and the article is just that, a seed to plant in the life of other believers. Today, we're very honored and blessed to have with us in studio today, Pastor Jay Parks. He's the president and founder of a ministry and outreach called Pastor Training Schools, and he serves as the pastor of Old Union Baptist Church. I'm sorry, I wrote it down wrong. Sorry about that. But great to have you, Pastor Jay.
1: I'm glad to be here. Thank you for inviting me.
0: Privileged to have you on. I've heard, actually, on, I think, two different broadcasts here on AFR, I heard you sharing about the work you've done. And to me, that's very exciting to listen to a project that the Lord put on your heart that I think is come to fruition, and probably one of the keys is because it was something big in the heart of God to help build the body of Christ. So I want to invite you to, at this time, further introduce yourself and then tell our listeners about the work and the mission behind Pastor Training Schools. And if we have, we're coming close to a break, but go ahead and start and we can pick up on the other side if we need to.
1: Yeah, thank you so much. Again, I was born and raised in Oxford, and but I'm pastoring now at Old Union in Shannon, and love pastors, love pastoring. It's definitely the calling that God has placed on my life. And the pastor training schools is really just birthed straight out of 2 Timothy 2:2, where it says that we're to invest in faithful men who will also invest in others. So that's really where this whole thing started. A few pastors together dreaming about what it could look like to equip men for the gospel ministry. So that's really the beginning of the whole thing.
0: Okay. So it's sort of like a local seminary of sorts, would you say?
1: Yes, sir. Really, it's really focused on giving them the tools that they need. Maybe guys don't fit the mold to go to seminary, or multiple situations that could keep them from doing this. So it really gives them a localized opportunity to be able to be equipped for the ministry.
0: Mm. All righty. Well, we're coming up on a break, but on the other side of the break, I'm going to ask if you'll pray for our listeners along this line. There may be some listening who may very well be people who should end up being students in the pastor training schools, but then there are others who may feel led of the Lord to start something similar in their own state or their own community that is needed, because the reality is there's a great need for what your work and ministry is doing.
1: Yes,
0: so
1: sir.
0: We'll pick up there. Our in-studio guest today is Pastor Jay Parks. He's the president and founder of Pastor Training Schools. We'll be right back.

0: While in the emergency room with my wife, as she was struggling with the COVID-19 virus herself, and I looked at her, I said, "Are you scared?" And she said, "A little bit, but I've been through worse."
1: The Certainty of Mankind's History with Uncertainty, an article by Peter Rosenberger.
0: And then, as her fever was approaching almost 103, she started singing "In Christ Alone, I Place My Trust and Find My Glory in the Power of the Cross." And that's how she has anchored herself in the certainty of Christ through her huge medical journey that has included 80 surgeries, both of her legs amputated, 100 doctors have treated her, 12 hospitals, and now the COVID-19 virus. And so when we live with those kinds of uncertainties, anchoring ourselves in Christ alone, that's the only place we can run to where there is certainty.
1: To read this article and more, visit afa.net/The Stand.
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2: Watch it for the first time or again with someone who needs to see it. Get the two DVD set at resources.afa.net.

0: 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Thanks for listening to the Hour of Intercession here on American Family Radio. Father, thank you, Lord, for your goodness, your grace, your mercy, and your love. Thank you, Lord, for the honor and privilege of each of us learning to listen to you and follow you one step at a time, one day at a time. Anoint us afresh with the Spirit of grace that would cause us to have a growing hunger, to fill our hearts and our minds with your word, and to always live a life listening to the voice of your Holy Spirit, to follow him one step at a time, fulfilling the call of God upon our individual lives. In Jesus' name we do pray. Amen. Thanks again for listening to the Hour of Intercession. Our in-studio guest today is Pastor Jay Parks. He's the president and founder of Pastor Training Schools, as well as he serves as the pastor of Old Union Baptist Church in Shannon, Mississippi. Pastor Jay, as we begin this segment, would you pray for our listeners that they would have ears to hear all the Lord wants to say to them through the broadcast today?
1: I'd be honored to. Lord, thank you for this opportunity to be able to share about your amazing work that you allow us to be a part of. God, I pray that in the next few moments through our time together that maybe you have something to speak to us, maybe a challenge, something that you're calling us to. Lord, I pray that we would have receptive hearts. Lord, I pray that I don't know who's listening to this today, where they are in their walk. Lord, maybe they're challenged today to really dig into the Word and allow it to shape and mold them. Lord, that maybe they're challenged to make a commitment to better their understanding of Scripture. And Lord, whatever it is, I pray that we would be receptive to it today. We pray this in the powerful name of Jesus. Amen.
0: Amen. Amen. Well, Pastor Jay, I want to ask if you'll just take time to just dive in. To dive in and really share and expand more about the work and the vision behind Pastor Training Schools.
1: Yes, sir. Absolutely. Well, Pastor Training Schools is about as simple as it sounds. We're Pastor Training Schools, and I am a pastor, so a bit of a wordsmith, and probably could have come up with something better than that name, but we want people to know what we do, and this really just birthed out of a few of us really dreaming about investing in men and realizing the major problem that we have here, especially where we live in Mississippi, was we have so many churches scattered around. Such a blessing to have that, but at the same time, we don't have enough pastors. I mean, there's a great shortage of pastors, and really the heartbeat out of where this whole thing came from was the fact that there are these rural churches on the side of the road, the end of a dead-end road, the edge of a soybean field, that there might be 5 or 10 cars parked there on Sunday morning. But if you were to drive around those churches, you would see that there are maybe hundreds, if not 1,000 people that live within driving distance of that church. And if you drive by their house on Sunday morning, there'll be cars parked there. And because the reality is we're living in a de-church time where people are seeing less and less significance in the church, and we're seeing a falling away. And we really believe that if we can help to equip a man that God has called and pulled into the ministry, that he could go into that little church at the end of that county road, and he could breathe life in that church, bring an energy into that church, and really just preach the biblical messages, and that's really what changes people's lives. Mm-hmm. And then through that, he would be able to reach those areas around it. So we have a dream of really just helping to raise up men to help the rural church. The rural church is really our why, and we want to raise up men to help to fill those pulpits across the state and really just across the United States in general.
0: Mm-hmm. And so how this ministry started about, did you say about 3 years ago?
1: We've been at it for about 3 years, but really the story might back up a little further. I was a church planner for a while with North American Mission Board, but in 2019 I got invited on a mission trip to Malawi, Africa, and was honored to be able to train and teach some pastors there, and they were so hungry, man. They did not want to go home at night. It'd be 10:30. They're like, can we do one more? And we're so exhausted. And I remember having these thoughts like, man, if we had people at home that were hungry like that, how incredible would that be? Well, we don't. You know, that was my pre-assumption, right? So got involved with Church Missions Network, and we set up, what we do is we set up pastor training schools in rural areas. We bring guys in. They'll train for a total of 2 years. They make a covenant to us that within or at the end of their training, they'll plant a church in a rural village in the area. And so that's
2: in Malawi.
1: And that's really our model. Well, that has bled into about 9 countries in Eastern Africa now. And we are at about 24 pastor training schools over there, and a total of about 400 men in training. And we're seeing this amazing church planting movement happening through that. Well, I got involved, like I said, it's been close to 6 years, a little over 6 years now with my first trip, but I've been with Church Missions Network now for about 5 years, and I helped to create the curriculum for our pastor training schools there, and they go through classes like Old Testament, New Testament, pastoral ministry, spiritual formation, hermeneutics, how to study the Bible, homiletics, how to preach the Bible, just a series of about 15 classes. And I had a friend here, McLean Chimwinji, that was from Malawi, and we were on Highway 55 coming up from Jackson, coming home. We had been out visiting some pastors, and he said, "Man, what do you hope to accomplish?" I said, "If I could lead 10 guys into the ministry in my life, that would be incredible." I'll never forget him looking at me just serious as he could be. He's like, "Man, why is your number so low? That's terrible. Why would you be proud of that? You know, 10 guys." He said, "Jay, you could do what we're doing in Africa here, and you could raise up 1,000 men." And I just said, "Sure, whatever." You know?
2: Okay, so would it be correct to say the Lord spoke directly to you through him then?
1: Oh, there's no question. And I truly believe that that's the way the Lord speaks a lot of times. And I tell you, if there's a man I've ever met that's walking in tune, it's McLean Chimwinji. He loves the Lord. And so it was incredible this whole thing started. I kind of blew it off because I thought, well, we do certificates there. Nobody cares about certificates here. I did all that. And then went home and, you know, you're a pastor, so you've been through this, but you wake up at night thinking about it, just won't let you go. You know, it just got a hold to your spirit. And I went and sat with Dr. Ronald Meeks, which was, he is my, I would say, my spiritual father. And he has discipled me. He's the head of biblical studies and now the dean there at Blue Mountain Christian University. We were sitting there and talking, and we went to lunch, and I shared this. He said, "Jay, there is a huge need for pastors in Mississippi." And at the time when we were talking, there were nearly 500 Southern Baptist churches without pastors in the state. This was about 3 years ago. And about 85% of those are churches that have less than 100 in them. And so he said, "Jay, there were years when we had tons of these preacher boys coming to Blue Mountain. We were training them up. We were sending them to seminary." He said, "But those numbers have dwindled and dwindled and dwindled, and they're not coming anymore." He said, "It's just, look at seminary numbers. Look at everything." He said, "We're just not producing these guys. We've got to find a better way to do this." And so we started talking about this, and I was like, "Well, I'm thinking maybe we can pick 10 classes. We can just, you know, what are 10 classes a pastor needs to go into a small church and to be able to pastor and do a good job?" And so we made a list that day at lunch of the church, of the classes we thought that they needed. And those classes today are the same: spiritual formation, Old Testament 1 and 2, New Testament 1 and 2. We've got hermeneutics, which is how to study the Bible, homiletics, the art of preaching. We've got pastoral ministry, evangelism, we've got church revitalization, as well as discipleship multiplication. So those are our 12 courses. And so basically my vision was, is, "Doc, we could basically just start one, and we'll get pastors around to come and teach it. They need to be, probably need to have gone to seminary to teach, but they can come and teach and invest in these guys. We'll go through them, you know, 6 or 8 or 10 weeks at a time." So we settled on kind of micro learning of doing 6 weeks at a time. And so We started the first one in Abbeville, Mississippi, right outside of Oxford. And
2: about 3 years ago.
1: Yeah, 3 years ago and in February. And I had a bunch of guys show up. Then they kind of dwindled off after they realized the level of commitment we were asking for them. But we started with six. We had six guys that finished the first class, spiritual formations I taught. Mm-hmm. We had some interest in Tupelo, and some guys were reaching out, and I said, well, I called Matt Powell at First Baptist and asked Matt, hey, man, would you be interested in Old Testament? I know you love Old Testament. He does a podcast and a Better Than Fiction podcast. And those guys, they stayed in the book of Genesis for like 3 years, you know, so he loves the Old Testament. Mm-hmm. And he said, man, I'd be honored to do it. So we actually put together another cohort here in Tupelo, and it started. And mm-hmm. over the next year, we would go on to establish four cohorts. We had one in Oxford, one in Tupelo, one in Matheson down towards Starkville, and then we started one in DeSoto County. Mm-hmm. And so for the next 2 years, man, we focused on those. We finished the year last year in 25 with 38 cohorts. I mean, 38 pastors in training with four cohorts. Mm-hmm. And we had our first graduation at Blue Mountain, and these mm-hmm. guys walked across the stage, and we had 14 guys graduate on December 15th. And I remember that statement that I said about certificates don't matter. Mm-hmm. I'd like to withdraw that because that night we were sitting there, and I was sitting by the president, Dr. McMillan, and she leaned over and said, were you expecting this many people here? I said, no, ma'am. Mm-hmm. There's like 150 people there for 14 guys. Mm-hmm. And their 70-year-old moms were up there with their phones taking pictures of their son, who they weren't even sure was going to be alive at the age of 40, you know? They're so happy that they are pursuing the Lord, that they're walking. Not only that, but they're receptive to the calling God's placed in their life. So it's just been incredible to watch how this whole thing has unfolded. So basically, the way this works is we'll come into an area and set up a cohort. We'll gather those guys together. Cohort just simply means a group of guys localized. They'll meet, say, on Monday nights from 6 to 8:30. They'll go through these classes for 2.5 hours at a time. Local pastors will come in and train that class. When they finish that, they'll go to the next class, maybe a location across the street or across the town, but still in the same central area. We like to use a different teacher for each one of them just because we want to be exposed to as many different guys as we can. And what's really been special is the community that's being built through this. And mm-hmm. so it's been amazing to see all of those things develop over time. So, I'm excited to share a little bit more maybe after this next break. If we could, I'd love to share what has happened in 2026 because we have gone from 38 to an incredible number, and I want to share about that here in just a minute.
2: Share website information and contact information for people that might be thinking they're interested in learning more about this.
1: Yeah, I'd love for you to check us out at pastortrainingschools.org. All of our information there. We're on all the social media outlets and stuff as well. You can apply there. Maybe you're a seminary grad that wants to invest in men. Man, call us. We would love to walk with you and get you plugged in to invest in these men as well.
2: Amen. Amen. Father, thank you, Lord, for Pastor Jay, and thank you for the heart that you've given him for this work and the vision you've placed in his heart. And thank you for the ministry behind Pastor Training Schools and the mission that you've called him to. Bless he and each of the faculty member and every student, as well as the ministry as a whole. Bless each of them indeed. Expand their territories. Cause your hand to be mightily upon them. Keep them from evil that they may not cause pain. And Lord, for every person that's listening, you may very well have people in many other states or communities and places where this ministry has not reached yet, but you want to use them to start this, to touch their communities as well. Lord, we ask, Lord, that you would touch their hearts and help them to be in touch and to learn more and to pray and see exactly what you'd have them to do as well. And Lord, I pray that you'd stir many more listeners to choose to get involved with this wonderful outreach in the ways you'd have them to. And Lord, for people that are simply faithful intercessors and prayer warriors, stir up people that will pray for this work, that you that they would that this would be all that you'd have it to be, and that it would make the impact on your kingdom that you'd have it to be. We thank you and we praise you. In Jesus' name we do pray. Amen. Again, our in-studio guest is Pastor Jay Parks. He's the president and founder of Pastor Training Schools, and he's also the pastor of Old Union Baptist Church, Shannon, Mississippi. We'll be right back.
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5: 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The movement was led by more socially elite people like Paul, who had been well educated and could write even in forms of Greek rhetoric. So the notion that early Christians were sort of uneducated ignoramuses is a myth.
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6: 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We could even lose the U.S. Supreme Court. 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

0: The music of Rebecca St. James, Kingdom Come. Thanks for listening to the Hour of Intercession here on American Family Radio. Our in-studio guest is Pastor Jay Parks. He's the president and founder of Pastor Training Schools, and a very exciting outreach that's touching more and more communities. And also he serves as the pastor of Old Union Baptist Church in Shannon, Mississippi. Pastor Jay, if you'll pick up where you left off. Okay.
1: Yeah, thank you so much. Appreciate the opportunity to be here and to be able to share about what God's doing through this ministry. And maybe you're just tuning in right now, but we have been talking about Pastor Training School and what God has done through this. And we're simply a group of pastors that feel compelled by 2 Timothy 2:2 to invest in faithful men who invest in others. And that's really where this whole thing started. But we started about 3 years ago with six guys in Oxford. And we saw that over 2 years grow through to about four cohorts and a total of about 38 men. But last year in December, when we did our graduation with Blue Mountain Christian University, we started talking about it as a board of me feeling like maybe I might be the bottleneck that's slowing this thing down. I really felt like it could be so much more and we could reach so many new areas. I woke up one morning with really, I feel like, this fresh vision from the Lord of, man, what if there wasn't a guy in the state of Mississippi that could wake up, that felt called, that couldn't be in one of our cohorts within a 45-minute drive of him getting off of work on a Monday night? Mm-hmm. And I started looking at the state. It's a pretty big state. That would take a lot of cohorts to do that. So we started talking about how could we expand, and we came up with needing to find regional directors, guys who had the same heart, and God was already aligning some of those. And so we split the state into multiple regions, and those guys started just talking to pastors about this, and everybody was on board. Everybody was excited about what was happening, and we saw a growth from December of last year to January, mid-January, when we started classes. We went from four cohorts, 38 students, to nine cohorts, and about 115, I think, is what we had. It was amazing what happened. And then from January to May, we went to a total of 13 cohorts and 136 guys.
0: Mm, praise God.
1: It was unbelievable what happened. And, you know, what we came up with is, there's a huge need for this. Mm-hmm. There's a huge need. And there's a lot of guys who feel a calling from the Lord, but the mountain that stands between them where they are and actually ever getting in a pulpit, and it's a huge mountain, is education. And they're scared to death. They're scared to death to think about going to college if they haven't completed college, because seminary is a master's level work, so you have to have a four-year degree to be able to do that. Mm-hmm. And that's a huge mountain that separates them from a calling to obedience. It really does.
0: Pastor Jay, I want to ask, would you pray for both our listeners and the body of Christ with regards to that matter? Because the fact is, the reality is sometimes in our humanness, we put up roadblocks mm-hmm. to things that get in the way of what God wants done. Because the bottom line, with every issue, every matter, the question is, what does God want?
1: Right. And fear stands in our way. You know?
0: Fear, mm-hmm. sometimes money, and sometimes requirements that are put up by people mm-hmm. that clearly are not clearly put up by God.
1: No,
0: and
1: sir.
0: Sometimes our requirements will get in the way of what God wants.
1: Sure.
0: Would you pray for the church to be wise enough to really seek what God wants, His way, rather than man's man-made systems and ways of doing things?
1: 100%. Lord, thank you for every person that's listening to this broadcast, Lord. And we do pray specifically that we would just not allow fear to dictate our obedience and our responses to your calling. That, as I discussed a little bit about the mountain that could stand between us, don't let us fear that. You say in Scripture you can move mountains. And Lord, let us just trust that if you've called us, you've already got all those details worked out. and that maybe we follow a traditional method, maybe we follow this method, maybe we just go preach the word. Whatever it is, Lord, I pray that we would just walk in obedience in it. It doesn't have to be our way. It can be just your way, and we pray that every person that's listening, including myself, would say it's not the method that's important, but it's the calling and the obedience that's important. That's what it is. So, Lord, let us keep that front and center. We praise the name of Jesus. Amen.
0: Amen. Amen. You know, Pastor Jay, something that comes to my mind that I think is powerfully relates to what we're talking about is when you think of the disciples Jesus called, you know, Peter was a fisherman. I guess, in a manner of speaking, he didn't have an undergraduate degree or as well as
1: probably not. I don't think
0: master's degree. But Jesus called him one of the great preachers of all time.
1: Acts chapter now, 2, man, he started it all, you know. That's right.
0: And the Apostle Paul, he had lots of credentials, and God called him to the Gentiles, where his credentials may not have meant much of anything.
1: Right.
0: And so the beauty is, God doesn't go by our requirements and our standards. 100%. He calls who he chooses to call. And so that relates powerfully to the work the Lord has called you to do in drawing out leaders in this regard. So,
1: and I want people to hear that. Like, this is, I tell people, this is not the way, this is a way.
0: That's right.
1: You know,
0: right.
1: But I remember at 28 feeling called, and I remember the uneasiness in my heart of, I was 28 years old. I'd owned a business. I had a wife. I had one child, and I was scared to death. And mm-hmm. But one thing I did know is I didn't know anything. Mm-hmm. Like, I'd been reading my Bible, and I had tried to preach some, but I had no idea what I was doing. And mm-hmm. one thing I did want to do is I wanted to do it well. Mm-hmm. I wanted to teach the Bible, what was in the Bible, not my opinion.
0: Mm-hmm.
1: And so I needed help. And mm-hmm. and I went to school. I'm thankful I had a pastor that says, you know, go boy. And I went, and I'm thankful for that mm-hmm. now. But I'm saying all that to say I relate to the feeling that these guys feel of,
0: right.
1: Oh, man, that's overwhelming. I could never do that. Man, I'm telling you, you can do that if you'll just simply just obey what the Lord has called you to do. And so we have seen this amazing jump from what I shared at the end of May. We had 13 cohorts and a little over 130 men in training. That was amazing. But we have seen from May to August, this thing has gone not just in the state of Mississippi, but in Alabama, Arkansas, Tennessee. We now have a total of 29 cohorts and 290 men in training right now.
0: Wow. So it's grown from 38.
1: Is that crazy?
0: That's 10 times.
1: It's unbelievable what mm-hmm. God has done, and it's just been obedience. We just kind of keep taking steps, and mm-hmm. we just say we follow the Holy Spirit. When the door opens, we'll go. And mm-hmm. It's been pretty beautiful. I think the reason that this thing has gone this way, number one, is the Lord. The second piece maybe is because it's a grassroots movement. It's pastors saying, I want to invest in men. That's what 2 Timothy 2 says. Mm-hmm. I want to invest in men. So they're all in to do that. And we all mm-hmm. realize there's a huge pastor shortage.
0: Mm-hmm.
1: There's a huge pastor shortage, and there's a big need, you know. And so how can we help with that?
0: Share the website one more time, please.
1: All right. So the website is pastortrainingschools.org. You can apply there. You can read about us there. Man, maybe you just want to go there and learn a little bit and just pray over us. We need that. Because
0: mm-hmm.
1: I'm telling you, we're facing some opposition. Anytime that you're doing something that the Lord is blessing, you know Satan is paying attention.
0: That's right.
1: Hey, please bathe this thing in prayer. It's mm-hmm. it's there's so many guys involved in this now. I would say our family now, between pastors that are training and ones that have been in school that have finished, plus the ones, our pastor, our number now is like 400 people involved in this thing. So mm-hmm. so please pray for us. Pray that God would not let us get distracted by the forest, and we'd keep focusing on the trees, because that's what he's focusing on, the individual.
0: Well, so someone that's just interested in learning more, they can go to the website to learn more about it and to learn how to plug in. But also, like, for example, say if someone lives within not too many miles of where a cohort meets, Can people come just to sit in a class or two to learn about what it's about?
1: We welcome you to do that. And you can go to our website. We've got pins all over the maps everywhere so you can see where all these locations are. We also are opening an online option. Guys, I don't care if you're in Washington, you can join. We're excited. We're working with Reach Idaho now, of training guys in Idaho and Utah. We're talking to guys in Montana, Wyoming. It's amazing. This thing is taking legs because the Lord has the Lord's breathing on it. It's just amazing.
0: And of course, if someone is listening and they think, I'd like to help start one in my community, they should just get in touch with you as well.
1: If they go on the website, all of our numbers are on there, and there's a button they can click that interested in starting a cohort, and we'll receive a form. We'll call you. Same day, we'll reach out to you, and we'll talk about what it would take to do that. And so, man, in closing, can I just challenge our listeners and just say, you know, don't get caught up in the method. Get caught up in the obedience.
0: That's right.
1: That's what you need to get caught up in. You know, if the methods, I don't think, are as important as the obedience, you know. And so if the Lord's calling you to take a step, just know he's already ironed all the details out. He's got the stuff figured out in front of you. He's only giving you what you need to know to make that step. Or maybe not even that sometimes. He just wants our availability. That's all he wants from us. So whatever the Lord has been really whispering in your life through his word and your quiet time with him, and man, I just say go for it.
0: Amen. Amen. One more time, the website.
1: All right, pastortrainingschools.org. We'd love to hear from you. Again, my name's Jay Parks. My number is right there. You can call me. It'll ring in my pocket, and I'd love to talk to you about it.
0: All righty. Well, again, I want to encourage you, every single listener, please pray again for Pastor Jay Parks, who is, again, the president and founder of Pastor Training Schools, as well as the pastor of Old Union Baptist Church. Pray for him. Pray for the work and the mission and the ministry of Pastor Training Schools as it continues to grow and expand and touch the lives of individuals who in turn will be persons God will use to touch the lives of many churches, congregations, and communities as well. So your prayers are very, very much needed. Thanks so much. And thanks, Pastor Jay, for being with us today.
1: It's been my honor. Thank you so much.
0: As we usually do before we end the broadcast, if you're listening today, and you know you have never made the eternally important decision of inviting Jesus Christ to come into your heart to be the Lord and Savior of your life, today is a good day, a wonderful day to be saved. If you want to make that step and give your life to Christ and be saved, would you from your heart pray this prayer now and give your heart and life to the Lord? Simply pray with me at this time. Lord Jesus, thank you for loving me so much. You came into the world a long time ago. You lived. You died on the cross to pay for all the wrong things I've ever done. 3 days later, you rose up from the dead so that I could be saved. Lord, I confess I've sinned and done wrong in many, many ways. Lord, I repent and turn from all the wrong I've done. Forgive me, Lord, for all the wrong things I've done. Lord Jesus, come into my heart. Be my Lord and Savior. In your word, you told us, whoever calls on the name of the Lord shall be saved. Right now, Lord, I'm calling on your name. Lord, save me. Fill me with your spirit. In Jesus' name, amen. Well, if you prayed and gave your life to Christ, we want to be in touch with you. Once again, my email is joseph@afr.net. 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
4: American Family News, I'm Robert Thornton. The GOP midterm convention began in Dallas today. Here's House Majority Whip Tom Emmer of Minnesota.
5: You can choose to go with America haters like Ilhan Omar. Ilhan Omar, who wants to raise your taxes while allowing Somali fraudsters to run free. 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
4: Chris Ekstrom of U.S. Term Limits made these comments on AFR about the GOP midterm convention.
6: I think the purpose of the midterm convention is clearly to unify the Republican Party nationwide and to send a message that Texas is the cornerstone of the Republican electoral strategy, which will be coming up in 2028 when we elect another president, God willing.
4: As the 25th anniversary of the 9/11 attacks comes around, Fox's Eric Shawn spoke to those who lost parents after the tragedy while visiting the 9/11 memorial in Midtown Manhattan.
7: Well, they were killed on 9/11 responding to the attack, and now those sons and daughters have been inspired to follow their path.
8: On September 11th, after the planes hit the towers, some selflessly ran to the danger to help. One was 45-year-old New York City Transit Police Officer Ramon Suarez. His daughter, Jillian, was 9 years old. Today, 25 years later, she is a New York City police detective following in her father's footsteps.
9: It's amazing to walk into a building and I see my dad's picture on the wall, and I just look at it and I smile.
4: In an effort to keep her father's legacy alive, the Suarez family created the police officer Ramon Suarez Memorial Foundation, dedicated to helping education systems. ESPN reports that leaders of the college football playoff yesterday agreed to open a 30-day negotiating window with the outlet, signaling their greatest interest yet in a 24-team CFP field that could begin as soon as 2027. The opening of such a window will determine whether a 24-team field will generate enough revenue to compensate for the loss of conference championship games and bring in additional revenue. The former police chief of Hamtramck, Michigan, asked his officers to not bring formal domestic violence charges against him, but instead to appeal them to a Sharia court, according to an investigative website. AFN Steve Jordahl has more.
10: A whistleblower lawsuit against the city of Hamtramck, Michigan, claims former police chief Jamil Al-Tahiri engaged in patterns of domestic abuse, then, when confronted by his officers, is quoted as saying, "You guys here in Michigan don't handle things the correct way. You guys make everything formal," then suggesting such cases should be handled through mosques following the tenets of Sharia law, which does not proscribe wife-beating as a crime. Randy Sutton, author of Rescuing 911, says that is clearly out of bounds.
11: The former police chief utilized his position to inflict his Muslim religion onto the people that serve on the police department.
10: Real Clear Investigations finds similar pushes towards Sharia law in New York, New Jersey, and elsewhere in Michigan.
11: There has been a lot of trying to initiate Sharia law into American cities.
10: He says Hamtramck has been heavily infiltrated by Muslims, including the entire city council. The mayor there told a Christian pastor he was not welcome in the city because the pastor opposed naming a street after a known terrorist. Sutton says we're heading the way of Muslim-dominated countries in the EU.
11: If we don't take lessons from what we have seen in Germany and in England and in France, where those no-go zones actually do exist, then we are sliding into that role.
10: I'm Steve Jordahl.
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12: 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Nancy DeMoss-Walgemuth says she never wants to be offensive to others for the wrong reasons.
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12: 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For Thursday, September 10th, I'm Dana Gresh. As Christians, we try not to become a stench in the nostrils of the world around us. While we have to stand up for what's right without compromising, we don't want to be obnoxious or unnecessarily abrasive in how we go about representing Jesus, right? Let me tell you, that's something people who are out front or have a more public ministry have to think about quite a bit, and it is getting more difficult than ever. At True Girl, the ministry I lead for tween girls, we have a monthly subscription program. We provide discipleship tools like daily devotions and mom-daughter conversation plans. We like to include some fun things in those boxes too, like daisy crowns, candy apple kits, and the world's cutest little panda magnets. They're kind of like object lessons. They help the girls remember the biblical truths they've been studying, and we buy these little gifts by the thousands. What that means is that we are good customers. And in the past, we've had vendors who were so incredibly excited about the sale they were about to make, suddenly in our correspondence say, "We cannot sell our product to you." My team would ask why, and they would respond, "After seeing your website, we cannot support an organization like yours." Like mine? Like what? Like one who loves Jesus and takes a stand for and embraces being a girl and all the Bible says about that? You see, these were vendors who were offended that we were reinforcing the biblical and practical and physical distinctives of being female. And I wish I could say it only happened once, but it happened 3 times in 1 year. The world considers anything associated with two distinct genders to be offensive. But God's word not only affirms those two genders, but also instructs us how to live like godly women. Today, we'll hear from our host, Nancy DeMoss-Walgemuth, as she tells us candidly about some of the ways she's had to wrestle through thorny, controversial issues over the years. This week, we're pausing to thank the Lord for 25 years of Revive Our Hearts being on the air. What a blessing. And you know, we can't do this apart from His strength, His grace. Nor can we do it without friends and listeners like you. If you've ever prayed for Revive Our Hearts, if you've ever made a donation to the ministry of Revive Our Hearts, if you've ever told a friend to listen to a program or to read one of Nancy's books, if you've ever dropped us an email or called to say thank you, can I say thank you to you? It's been good to hear from some of you how God has been using this ministry in your lives. Annette took some time out of her day to call and leave us this word of encouragement. She lives in Arizona and listens to Revive Our Hearts online.
15: 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Proverbs 15:1-4 is not something I'm struggling with right now, but it's how I used to be, and God has changed my life. But I've been listening to Revive Our Hearts for the last year. Thank you, Nancy. Thank you, Dana, for everything that you do. I know it's a lot of work. Thank you for being such a great inspiration.
12: And thank you, Annette. That's so encouraging for me to hear. Believe me, I needed those reminders from Proverbs 15 too. In commemoration of our 25th anniversary, Nancy sat down behind the microphone with radio veteran and her dear friend, Bob Lapine. They spent some time looking back on the early years of this program, Revive Our Hearts, and what has grown into a national and international conference ministry. Let's listen.
16: I remember the phrase came up. We were asking ourselves, who is discipling women in the United States? Who's the primary discipler of women?
14: Are we actually going to say this?
16: Yeah, I think we should. We think most American women were being discipled, and many of them still are today, by Oprah.
14: Yeah. And I remember thinking that in many Christian women's lives, women who were sitting in churches Sunday after Sunday, that they were being more discipled by what they were getting from Oprah and that kind of teaching mm-hmm. than they were from their pastor.
16: Mm-hmm. Worldly wisdom was what they were getting, and they were building their lives on that. And our vision, our hope, our prayer was that God would use Revive Our Hearts to be a part of transferring women's thinking from worldly wisdom to biblical wisdom, and that that would build a new foundation under their lives as they began to soak in the truth of God's word rather than in the speculation of a psychologist or the latest author of a book or whatever the fad of the moment was. We got to a point where I remember saying, I think we need to look at some kind of an event for women, a national event for women. You had spoken regionally in churches and locations. You'd go in for a weekend and do a conference where you would speak three or four times. But our advisory board, as we got together, I just sensed it was a moment for getting women together from all around the country.
14: Yeah. Do you remember how big my eyes got?
16: I do remember. Yeah, this was another one of those vision ideas that you thought, could we really pull this off? Mm-hmm. The first True Woman event happened in Schaumburg, Illinois. Was it 2008?
14: 2008. And you recall that, one, that conference sold out 6,300 women 10 weeks before the event.
16: Right.
14: Which we haven't done that since. It was unheard of. And it was like there was this pent up
16: hunger.
14: Mm-hmm. But also just days or a week before that conference, the bottom fell out of our economy. And so that was all the talk and the news. And there was a lot of fear and anxiety about that. So we were looking at each other like, how's this going to affect everything? But you were there, Bob. I was there. And many of our listeners were there. And remember, when those doors opened on Thursday night, on that October, I want to say October 9th, 2008, it's like this gush, this flood of women, including over 100 women from the Dominican Republic,
16: right,
14: who we didn't know who they were at the time, but they made their presence known, and they added a lot to that particular weekend. They were so eager. And there was I think for so many women, here's what I sensed. I felt like they were, many of these women who had felt for years that they were kind of alone in believing a biblical perspective on womanhood and their calling and design as women. And they looked around and found out there were 6,000 other women who had a similar DNA and sense of mission. And there was this awareness. Women came from many different countries. And we're looking around and we're saying, we're not, you know, as Elijah had said, I alone am left who worships the Lord. And God says, no, there's 7,000 who haven't bowed the knee to Baal. And there was that sense, there are others. We have support. Mm-hmm. There was encouragement. And we saw the Lord move, bringing women.
16: Yep.
14: Providing the resources financially, the speakers, moments in that event that were what we always ask Him for, and those are God moments mm-hmm. where you can't explain what happens apart from God. And really from that day, there was a greater sense of movement. That's where we released the first True Woman Manifesto.
17: We believe that God is the sovereign Lord of the universe and the creator of life, and that He created
18: believe
17: all
18: that sin
17: things.
18: Has separated every human being from God and made us incapable of reflecting His image as we were created
19: we
18: to
19: realize
18: do.
19: That we live in a culture that does not recognize God's right to rule, does not accept Scripture as the pattern for life, and is experiencing the consequences
17: we believe
20: that Christ is redeeming the sinful world and making all things new, and that his followers are called to share in his redemptive
21: purposes.
20: Christian
21: women, we desire to honor God by living countercultural lives that reflect the beauty of Christ and the gospel to our world.
22: Scripture is God's authoritative means of instructing us in his ways, and it reveals his holy pattern for our womanhood, our character, our priorities, and our various roles, responsibilities, and
18: relationships. We glorify God and experience his blessing when we accept and joyfully embrace his created design.
19: As redeemed sinners, we cannot live out the beauty of biblical womanhood apart from the sanctifying work of the gospel and the power of the indwelling Holy Spirit.
22: Men and women are both created in the image of God and are equal in value and dignity, but they have distinct roles and functions in the home and in the church.
19: Marriage, as created by God, is sacred, binding, lifelong covenant between one man and one woman.
14: Dr. John Piper spoke at that conference, and he talked about how Christian women are not to be wimpy women.
16: Right.
23: Wimpy theology makes wimpy women. Wimpy theology does not give a woman a God big enough, strong enough, wise enough, good enough to handle the realities of life in a way that enables her to magnify him and his son all the time. It's not big enough. Wimpy theology is plagued by woman-centeredness, or as we usually call it, man-centeredness. Wimpy theology doesn't have a granite foundation of God's sovereignty underneath. It doesn't have the steel structure of a great God-centered purpose for all of human existence, including the worst of it. God's ultimate purpose for the universe and all of history and your life is to display the glory of Christ in its highest expression in his dying to make a rebellious people his bride. That's the

0: So many powerful memories from that first True Woman Conference in 2008. Nancy spoke, too,
1: about how God was raising up women who were willing to swim upstream like salmon and to be countercultural. And we knew this was going to be a remnant movement, that it was never going to be the end thing. But we realized we had sisters.
2: Yep.
3: She lives intentionally. She's not just drifting, letting the circumstances of life pull her along. She's willing to be a salmon, swimming upstream to live a countercultural, godly life in an unholy world.
1: And we got our marching orders, we got our calling, and we left that place affirming that True Woman Manifesto and saying, we will, by God's grace, be women of God, submitted and surrendered to His kingdom purposes. And women left that conference, went back to almost every state in the Union, many different countries, hundreds of different churches, to take the message, to take the change that God was bringing about in their lives, and to reproduce and make what was the beginnings of a grassroots movement that we're still believing God for.
2: Yep. And it was catalytic. Each one of the subsequent True Woman events has been catalytic. We sow a seed there, not even knowing the ground it's going into,
1: right,
2: and we watch a harvest come up.
0: We're still enjoying some of the fruits of that 2008 harvest, and that's because our Spanish language outreach, Aviva Nuestros Corazones, was conceived in that conference. In fact, on November 13th and 14th, they're hosting their own True Woman Conference, Mujer Verdadera 2026. It's taking place in Miami, Florida. And if you're a Spanish-speaking listener, you can still register. Find more information at mujerverdadera26.com. We're listening to Nancy DeMoss-Walgemuth in conversation with Bob Lapine as they reflect back on 25 years since the very first Revive Our Hearts program was released.
1: You know, the message of revival and biblical womanhood, that term is even really out of vogue today,
2: right,
1: and it conjures images in people's heads of things that we don't mean and we're not saying, but it carries some baggage with it today. And certainly even the biblical understanding of manhood and womanhood and gender and sex and what it means to live a sacrificial life, these things, they're not popular messages.
2: Right.
1: And sometimes when we're talking about these issues, have you ever sat back, whether it's listening to me or listening to the True Woman Conference, and thought, ooh, I don't know how that's going to be received? You know, maybe kind of wincing or saying, boy, prepare for fireworks. Or as you've watched us proclaiming a countercultural message, what's gone through your head and heart?
2: For the most part, I've been cheering it on because I resonate so much with that countercultural message. And there were times when I think you would take a stand on an issue and I would think, yes, that will be off-putting to some. And I think we had conversations about what's the best way to say this in advance, or do we edit that out so that it's not a stumbling block for people. But we've always been committed, you've always been committed, and I've resonated with that, to not being intimidated by what's going on in the culture and pulling back from proclaiming, hopefully winsomely, and I think you've done that. We want to be winsome in our proclamation, but to, as Ephesians 6 says, stand firm even with that winsome approach. And I think you've modeled that. I think all of us would look back and say there are ways we said things 20 years ago that we could not say today in the same way because it would be heard differently.
1: Mm-hmm. This is why I went back and revised Lies Women Believe.
2: Right.
1: Not because the truth changes to fit the culture, but how the culture hears some truths changes. And I think by God's grace and with help from friends like you and others, I've tried to temper. You've asked me at times, okay, when you take a stand on this, do you believe this is absolute for everyone, or is this something you're just saying as a wisdom issue? So you've helped me to try and process, is this something that women, when they hear you say you recommend this, do they think they should all do it this way?
2: Right.
1: Or are you just giving an example that they may want to consider for their lives? So trying to be winsome.
2: Yeah.

0: to realize that the truth is not only right, but it's also good and beautiful.
1: I was having a conversation last night with some friends about the ministry of Charles Simeon. Mm-hmm. And for more than 50 years, he was the pastor at a church in Cambridge in England. And there was a 10-year period in his ministry where
0: he was not well received.
1: People wouldn't show up. In those days, you paid for your pew.
0: Right.
1: And you had a lock on the door to the little cage that you sat in.
0: Yeah.
1: And people would lock their cages so nobody else could sit in their seats and wouldn't show up. And he was preaching to a nearly empty church.
0: Yeah. Faithfully.
1: For 10 years.
0: Yes.
1: And it was his faithfulness in ministry, even when people weren't showing up, that the Lord honored. And it's why we remember his name, one of the reasons why we remember his name today. So the popularity of what you're saying, all of us want to be liked, but that's not what ultimately guides what we say, is whether it's going to be well received or whether it's going to be liked. And so when you've said things that I knew were countercultural, for the most part, I have said, I'm glad you're saying these things, and I hope people have ears to hear.
0: And I'm so glad I've had friends like you, pastors, others, that I've been able to use as a lifeline and say, I'm wanting to address this, but I want to do it in a way that's careful and wise and biblical. And I've had friends like you who've helped me think through those things, helped me articulate them. And, you know, in the multitude of counselors, there is safety. So I thank the Lord so for a team of people who've not only helped me to be more faithful to the word and deliver the message, but who also have encouraged and supported when those attacks came.
1: Yeah.
0: And said, you know, be faithful.
1: Yeah.
0: Stay the course. In fact, I can remember there was a season in this ministry where the kind of teaching we were doing was falling out of vogue in the broadcast world. And it seemed for a time we wondered, like, would programs like this even still be around? Now, that's been weathered, and I think the ship has been more or less righted on that, but we didn't know. And I remember the Lord taking me to 2 Timothy 4, written to pastors, but I think with application that was helpful to me in my setting. And Paul charged Timothy, preach the word. Be ready in season and out of season. Rebuke, reprove, exhort with complete patience and teaching. For the time is coming when men will not endure sound teaching, but having itching ears, they will accumulate for themselves teachers to suit their own passions, etc. But he says, as for you, that's what the world is doing. They're wanting something that's going to make them feel better about themselves. But he says, as for you, always be sober-minded, endure suffering, do the work of an evangelist, fulfill your ministry, for I am already being poured out as a drink offering, and the time of my departure has come. And God used that passage in that season to just remind me that the measure of success was not how well the message is received. Now, I don't want to be the obstacle. I don't want my personality or my being rough or unloving or lacking meekness. I don't want that to be what is off-putting to people. But when the truth is off-putting, what am I to do? Stay the course.
1: That's right.
0: Be faithful. Proclaim the word. And do it for as long as God gives you breath.
1: And you have.
2: Yes, Nancy, you have. And we've all been the beneficiaries of that tenacity and that commitment to God's word. So friend, thank you. We've been listening as Nancy DeMoss-Walgamuth and Bob Lapine look back on some of the bigger moments in the history of Revive Our Hearts. It hasn't always been easy, but God has been faithful. The first True Woman Conference was held in 2008. Then we had True Woman 10, 12, 14, 16, 18. True Woman 20 had to be canceled because of the pandemic, but we were able to gather again for True Woman 22, then 25, and even now we're getting excited for True Woman 27 in Indianapolis, September 30th through October 2nd of next year. Now, in many ways, this conference will call back to the very first one. in 2008, inviting women to embrace God's design and shine as beacons of God's glory in a lost world. Nancy encouraged us to swim upstream all those years ago, and that's still what we are called to do today. In fact, I think it's more important than ever. Super early bird pricing is still available. 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Tomorrow, we're going to take a look back at the last 25 years here at Revive Our Hearts. Now, how can you cover all the things God did over a quarter of a century? Well, you can't, but we'll hit some highlights. It's a way to brag on our great God. 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
1: So it says, to one, we are the fragrance from death to death. 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
3: 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He says, let the thief steal no longer, but rather let him labor, doing honest work with his own hands, so that he may have something to share with anyone in need. 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
7: Burn the midnight oil. Nose to the grindstone. Pain is gain. These phrases are commonplace in a culture where the grind functions like a North Star. But one award-winning journalist finding herself spinning and stuck decided to get out.

0: New York Times journalist Lindsay Krauss spent decades of her life absorbing and exemplifying the perseverance propaganda, whether she was writing about it or running yet another marathon. But one night, she hit a dead end and realized nonstop perseverance is not the answer she once thought it was. Instead, she decided it was time to quit. At one time, unthinkable, but as she describes it, sometimes quitting is simply accepting and responding to reality. But of course, that depends entirely on whether your grasp of reality is correct. That's why we need God's inerrant word, the ultimate reality that invites us to find contentment in Christ. Welcome to Haven Today. I'm David Wolin, sharing the great story that's all about Jesus. And today we continue in a series called Cultivating Contentment in Christ. And you really do have to cultivate contentment. The picture of a garden needing to be tended shows up a lot in Scripture, and that's for a reason. We are made to bear fruit for God's glory, and it's a good metaphor. If you've ever known the joy of cultivating a vegetable garden, then you know the joys and frustrations that go with it. Where I live, the soil and climate are capable of growing incredible tomatoes over the summer. However, those tomatoes have to be tended and even defended from natural enemies. In my backyard, that enemy is the dreaded summer chipmunk. Oh, I know, they look cute, but they will eat every single one of those ripe tomatoes if you let them. Well, Christian contentment has enemies as well. And in the book of Philippians today, we'll take a look at five of them. Five enemies of Christian contentment. So don't miss that coming up in a few minutes. But first, I do want to let you know that this conversation about Christian contentment is a deeply important and deeply biblical one. It's the topic of the first issue you'll receive when you sign up to receive Anchor Devotional, which is Haven's monthly daily devotional sent out by mail to recipients every single month. And since this is Anchor's 50th anniversary, we invited a few of our devoted readers to share why this ministry is special to them.
1: There's a lot of wonderful devotions out there, but what keeps coming to the surface is the Anchor devotional. You know, I wonder why that is, and I think a big part of it is it's just so authentically the Holy Spirit. It is just so amazing to me how often I read, and it was just like, wow, that is, he or she could have just written that directly with my name on it. It's astonishing to me how much the Holy Spirit uses what they wrote that day in such a personal and precious way to encourage me. It's just like the Lord grabbing a hold of me and giving me a hug and saying, I'm here, I'm with you, and I know what's going on, and I'm thinking of you, and my grace is sufficient.
0: 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And you also, like Herb, could get started with Anchor Devotional and receive this monthly devotional that's yours for a gift of support to Haven, and we'd love to get you started right away. 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And now let's get started with a song of worship. Here's City of Light with His Glory and My Good.

This is Haven Today. I'm David Wolin. The first day of high school Spanish was one for the books. The bell rang, everybody sat down, the teacher began to speak in Spanish. And for the entire period, not a single word of English was spoken, except for the mutterings of students wondering what they'd gotten themselves into. This was my freshman year of high school, and I left that first class feeling uncomfortable and frustrated. But guess what? By the following spring, I had learned more Spanish than ever before or since, and all because a teacher was willing to immerse her class into discomfort before gradually leading us out of it through the learning process. And Senora Rainey, if you're listening, I just want to thank you for having the courage to teach like that. Of course, most students wouldn't enjoy this. Who embraces discomfort? Given the choice, we'd rather not be pushed or stretched or made uncomfortable. But does that produce the best outcome? Hebrews 12 comes to mind. No discipline seems pleasant at the time, but painful. Later on, however, it produces a harvest of righteousness and peace for those who have been trained by it. Such is the wisdom of our God as He forms us into the image of Christ and causes us to bear fruit. And speaking of fruit, joy is among the fruit of the Spirit, and this week we're talking about the type of joy called contentment. And I think in the book of Philippians, we can see this clearly. Paul has joy. He is rejoicing, and he does this in the midst of suffering as a prisoner in Rome. And he writes, "I have learned, in whatever situation I am, to be content." In the last episode, we observed and we sketched out what Paul's contentment looks like. It's marked with humility, with a mindset that looks upward and outward before it looks inward. Christian contentment treasures Christ above all else, which gives Paul a Christ-first lens through which he sees his own circumstances in Philippians. And that's why he can see the extraordinary things that God is doing through and because of his imprisonment. And I think this is also key. Paul has the long view in mind. He knows what's coming beyond his present suffering. I think of the words of the famous missionary martyr Jim Elliot. He said, "He is no fool who gives what he cannot keep to gain that which he cannot lose." And some like to point out that Elliot wasn't the first person to say this. Matthew Henry said almost the same thing 300 years earlier, but I say both of them were merely echoing the wisdom of Scripture, namely what Paul said about the nature of his contentment. He writes in Philippians 3, "Whatever gain I had, I counted as loss for the sake of Christ. Indeed, I count everything as loss because of the surpassing worth of knowing Jesus Christ, my Lord." Amen. And now today we're going to approach this same thing, but from the opposite direction. Because in addition to words of encouragement, Philippians has words of warning. Not just examples, but counterexamples. And in Philippians, we can find five enemies of Christian contentment. And I'll tell you, right off the bat, suffering is not one of them. Neither is discomfort. Neither is loss. In fact, these are the very classrooms in which contentment is often learned, a little bit like my high school Spanish class. We too learn by immersion, but none of these things should have the power to rob us of contentment. And if they do, all that means is that what we lost was not truly Christian contentment in the first place. The Lord is going to help us through our lives learn contentment in Christ. And along the way, we will encounter opposition. In Philippians, we will see five common pitfalls for Christians that can rob us of the contentment which would otherwise be ours in Christ. Now, what are they? Enemy number one, the expectation of an easy life free from suffering. And no wonder this one trips us up. It sounds more like a definition of contentment rather than its enemy, doesn't it? The expectation of an easy life free from suffering. But that's not what Paul tells the Philippian believers to expect. He says in chapter 1, verses 29 and 30, "For it has been granted to you that for the sake of Christ, you should not only believe in him,
but also suffer for his sake, engaged in the same conflict that you saw I had and now hear that I still have. And what conflict would that be? At this juncture, Paul is suffering the loss of freedom, and it's for the sake of Christ. Before that, and throughout his ministry, there was other types of opposition, and Paul didn't react by attacking his opponents. Rather, he endured hardship as part of his witness, and in that, he was following the example of Christ who did the same. If, as followers of Christ, we believe that we have a right to a carefree, burdenless, and comfort-filled life of faith, something is severely wrong. We're probably not reading our Bibles, or at the very least, we're reading them selectively, and we're in for a rude awakening, because at some point, we will collide with the reality of living as strangers and aliens in this fallen world. And at some point, life will become a series of greater losses and discomforts. Money and wealth can only do so much to keep that at bay. But here's the crazy thing. Avoiding discomfort does not increase contentment. In fact, it does the very opposite. Avoiding discomfort at all costs will actually increase your anxiety. And why is that? It's because anxiety is an expression of fear, much like contentment is an expression of joy. And at its root, anxiety is about the fear of the future, a future that feels not simply out of your control, but out of control, and the fear that the future contains an unknown danger or threat. Anxiety is an emotion, and it can be a helpful one. Not every kind of anxiety is wrong or bad, but in broad terms, a life of Christian contentment and a life of anxiety don't coexist. One must, in the end, expel the other, because the more our souls are believing deep down that we are in our Father's loving, sovereign hands, the more we believe that, the less we will fear a future that is out of control, because God is sovereign over it and we are in His hands. We are His children, and we can rest easy leaning on His everlasting arms. And whatever dangers the future may hold, we can be assured that they are only light and momentary. Those are Paul's words, not mine. He says, though our outward self is wasting away, our inner self is being renewed day by day. For this light, momentary affliction is preparing for us an eternal weight of glory beyond all comparison, as we look not to the things that are seen, but to the things that are unseen. That's what Paul says in 2 Corinthians chapter 4. Here in Philippians, Paul says, forgetting what lies behind and straining forward to what lies ahead, I press on toward the goal for the prize of the upward call of God in Christ Jesus. Let those of us who are mature think this way. And indeed, this is what maturity looks like. And with this maturity comes greater contentment in Christ. Let's now move on to enemy of contentment number 2, which is grumbling and disputing. Philippians 2, verse 14. Do all things without grumbling or disputing, that you may be blameless and innocent, children of God without blemish, in the midst of a crooked and twisted generation, among whom you shine as lights in the world, holding fast to the word of life. And this one's on the surface. It's obvious. Parents of teenagers are typically on the receiving end of this one daily. We get it. There's a lot to grumble about and dispute as a teenager. They're often being stretched in significant ways. Plus, there are rules, hopefully, all around them, and they are going to bump up against them. Grumbling and disputing go with the territory, and in one sense, that's normal. But it's not only teenagers, is it? We all tend to do this before God, and it's especially true when life gets tough. The best example of this in Scripture, I think, is the generation of Israel God rescued out of Egypt. They were grumbling every time things got a little bit tougher. Early on, the Lord was gentle and showed them a lot of forbearance, but over time, their grumbling calcified into something more serious. In Exodus 15, here the people could not drink the water because it was bitter, and there it says the people grumbled against Moses, and Moses cried out to the Lord. The Lord provided a solution.
But the very next chapter, here it is again. This time the grumbling is about food. And the whole congregation of the people of Israel grumbled against Moses and Aaron in the wilderness. And the people of Israel said to them, "Would that we had died by the hand of the Lord in the land of Egypt, when we sat by the pots of meat and ate bread to the full." And again, the Lord provides for them, but here God says they are not grumbling against Moses and Aaron, but against him. And on it progresses. Exodus 17, Numbers 11, and then finally the grumbling in Numbers chapter 12, when the 12 spies return from Canaan. At this point, the Lord reveals there is more to it. There is more at the root of their grumbling. The Lord says, "How long will this people despise me? How long will they not believe in me?" Behind the grumbling and the disputing was a root of unbelief, one that could grow even into despising God himself, and for them it has. Little wonder grumbling and disputing are an enemy of Christian contentment. And now to enemy number three. Here Paul is lifting up to enemy number three. Here Paul is lifting up Timothy for the Philippians as an example of godliness, and he contrasts Timothy with others who have deserted. Paul says, "I have no one like him who be genuinely concerned for your welfare, for they all seek their own interests, not those of Jesus Christ." So, enemy of contentment three is seeking your own interests, not those of Jesus Christ. And by this, Paul is not saying don't have any personal interests or pursue hobbies. He's not saying don't allow yourself to enjoy things or to enjoy life. He's talking about the kind of selfishness that boxes out God's will for your life in Christ. This interest is one that stifles generosity. Say, the Christian who drives around in a brand new Beamer but gives relative little or nothing to church. Or the Christian who really comes to church. They have other priorities. They have other ways they'd prefer to spend the time. Or perhaps the Christian who knows of another believer or even non-believer who's in great need. They have the means of meeting that need. And if they were listening to the Holy Spirit, they'd know they were being prompted to do that. They say in their heart, "No, I don't want to. What's mine is mine." Well, the surprising thing is, self-interest is actually not in the self-interest of a Christian, because it stifles joy, contentment. Because as a Christian, the life of Christ is dwelling within you by his Spirit. So joy would become your joy. Content is actually found by pursuing the interest of Christ above your own. And now we come to enemy of contentment number four, and we can glean this from what Paul writes at the beginning of chapter three. He says, "Look out for the dogs, look out for the evildoers, look out for those who mutilate flesh." And this, Paul is describing the kind of Pharisee that he'd once been himself. Paul said he was circumcised on the day of people of Israel, of the tribe of Benjamin, a Hebrew of Hebrews, as to the law, a Pharisee, as to zeal, a persecutor of the church, to righteousness under the law, blameless. And all of that was before he came to Christ. How does Paul see that looking back?

0: How does he sum it up? Paul says he's putting confidence in the flesh. And this is enemy number four, putting confidence in the flesh. A few diagnostic questions might be helpful here. What is it that gives you confidence before God? Confidence that you will be accepted by him, approved by him, that you will, in the final judgment, receive his favor, his wrath. Paul thought he had things already before he came to Christ, but his faith then was a faithless faith. Yes, it looked spiritual. It was all based on an effort to earn God's approval, to be more self-disciplined, fine points, the Jewish law, and extra rules on top. He was proud of being, in his own eyes, less sinful than others. This was Paul's do-it-yourself plan of salvation. However, work righteousness is never what the Old Testament taught. Paul makes that clear in Romans chapter 4. It was never salvation by works. It was always faith in the God who justifies sinners, not by works, but by faith. So putting confidence in the flesh will always be antithetical to the gospel, and therefore it'll also dry out Christian contentment. It washes away its very foundation. And this brings us to enemy of Christian contentment, number 5. Paul writes, but whatever gain I had, counted as loss for the sake of Christ. Indeed, I count everything as loss because of the surpassing worth of knowing Christ Jesus, my Lord. Paul wrote this. He was looking back on all of those credentials he'd once had. If Saul back then had been on LinkedIn, this would have been the end of his degrees, experience, and job titles. But now in Christ, Paul has counted these things as loss. Now, a critical distinction to be made here. This statement is based on a comparison between the value of those things and the value of knowing Christ. Persecuting the church, of course, was sinful, but understand that Paul was not saying it was bad to have been born or circumcised or a Benjaminite or to have kept the law. However, having confidence in those things was a problem. That was confidence in the flesh. That confidence was totally, completely replaced when Paul came to Christ. When he finally beheld Christ, it was just the parables Jesus had told about the King God. He had found the pearl of price. He'd found the hidden treasure buried in the field. He had found Jesus. And the worth of Christ was infinitely greater. So, of course, he would trade everything and hold nothing back. The last enemy of Christian contentment, valuing anything more Jesus Christ. But here's the wonderful thing. When you get this right, the rest of those enemies fall down like dominoes, because the secret of Christian contentment is to treasure Christ above all things. This is Haven Today. I'm David Wolf. Part of that garden, cultivating Christian contentment, is daily in God's Word and in prayer. And that is why, beyond the radio broadcast, Haven publishes the Anchor Devotional. 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I'm David Wolf. Won't you come back again next time? We'll be keeping it all about Jesus. It's the great story here on Haven Today.
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3: For American Family News, I'm Quid Word. Night one is in the books as President Trump spoke at the first ever RNC convention in Texas. Fox's Jack Heinrich is there with details of the event.
4: He's encouraging Republicans to run on the administration's record from border enforcement to tax policy and the economy.
5: Because if you lose, you're going to lose your border, you're going to lose your tax cuts, you're going to lose your safety and security.
4: An unexpected void to boost that mess, Democratic Senator John Fetterman, who recorded a video, introduces Republican Senate counterpart Dave McCormick with a pledge to work across the aisle on steel, and he addressed the Republican crowd by calling himself a common sense Democrat.
3: Trump is expected to make remarks again today, alongside Vice President J.D. Vance. It marks 1 year since Charlie Kirk was assassinated at Utah Valley University. AFN's Jordan Hall reports some fallout from that day.
6: Even rational people on the left were shocked by the news. Podcast Joe Rogan was wrapping up an interview with Charlie Sheen when the news broke.
7: We just found out that Charlie Kirk shot. Is he dead? Whoa.
8: Murder for having a different opinion from somebody else.
7: Yeah.
8: Different ideology from somebody else.
6: There seems to be no cure for the radical on the left, like Hugh Dowd on MSNBC, who was immediately trying to pin this right.
9: We don't know if this was the supporters or gun off celebration, or so we have no idea.
6: Christian apologist Turek was standing 25 feet from Kirk when the shot rang out.
10: You can't forget anything about that day. We were together from the early morning all the way to the shooting. And then the car is most vivid, as you can imagine.
6: He says in the year since, radicals have upped their game. Turek quotes a survey that finds 25% of very liberal people think it's okay to sometimes use violence to advance a political agenda.
10: They really can't argue their position reasonably, rationally. When you suppress the truth enough, you're given over to a futile mind and depraved thinking.
6: But he quotes Joseph Genesis that what they mean for evil, God means good.
10: I've gotten scores of people saying, you know, I became a Christian because of Charlie Kirk. I want to do something for me, for the kingdom.
6: I'm Steve Jordan.
3: Controversy in Danbury, Connecticut, following a council vote to allow non-citizen legal residents and DACA recipients to apply to become police officers. The measure passed overwhelmingly in a Democrat-dominated council, coming days after federal ICE operations in the city. But critics argue the decision is driven by political theater rather than public safety need. Council member Candace Fay was the only two votes against the policy.
11: There's no overarching need of police officers in our city. It was due signaling.
3: Some of the council maintained the move expands the applicant pool without lowering hiring standards, but Fay says low leaders are simply playing to national political headlines. Apple has debuted a foldable iPhone, new artificial intelligence features, and more at a September Surprise and Shine launch event. Here's Fox Kristen Goodwin.
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3: In final news, China's passenger car exports in the first 8 months of this year already surpassed 2 years' total. That includes electric vehicles, something that even some Democrats do not want to see in the U.S. Find more news on AFN.net.
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2: Help the child learn that life's not about avoiding, because sometimes our culture teaches them that being happy, avoiding all kinds of pain, stay immature. That actually, embrace it, make it your ally.
3: Dr. John Townsend, and he's back with us again today on Find the Family, talking about how you can implement healthy boundaries with your children. Thanks for joining us. I'm John Fuller.
4: You know, yesterday we talked about teaching kids to accept the consequences of their actions. I think most parents struggle with that. And we covered the strengths and weaknesses of gentle parenting, really defined boundaries and how we got into a healthy, regular, reinforced boundary approach to help your child to learn and grow in the healthiest way possible. Today, we're going to talk some key concepts, including the steps helping kids develop their own sense of right and wrong, which, as we talked about yesterday with Dr. Townsend, no, it's actually a good thing for a child to learn. It starts to develop their identity, and you want that child in later teen years to be able to say no. And so that's a good thing. It's not an error if they're pushing back a little. But how do we do this constructively? It's going to be a great conversation, and hope if you miss time, get the folks on the family app. You can hear it and all the inventory and Focus on the Family.
3: Yeah, that app is available and free to you, and you'll get that. Dr. Townsend has co-written a book with Henry Cloud. It really is a classic. It's called Boundaries with Kids, How Health Voices Grow Health Children, and we'll urge you to get a copy when you contact us.
4: John, welcome back to the program.
2: Thanks, guys. You're thinking, when you read that part about Henry and I writing this, John, it came about because all the boundary work was working. Then people came along and parents said, we'd like to have kids with this boundary thing before they have the wrecks and the pain that we had in our lives. So can you write a preventive level? But thank you to the parent for asking for that.
4: Yeah, that's so, so good. Let me start here. What does it look like for kids to learn to respect the boundaries of others?
2: Well, they don't start off that way because their life is, you know,
4: it's all about me.
2: It's about me, and mom and dad exist to serve me, and that's okay for a while. But sooner or later, they're going to be in a world of relationships, and they learn this. And there are relational no's they have to learn. As young children, don't hurt someone. I mean, it's fundamental. Don't trust on someone's things. And actually, don't punish another kid's no. If a kid disagrees, don't be bad because they get a choice. How do you do that? Well, you have empathy for them because it's hard for them, but you correct them and you give them consequences with their disrespect. Even if they don't like it, they have to let mom and dad like disrespect themselves and other people. But here's another really important part. They'll learn to respect other people's boundaries when you establish your own separateness as a parent. For example, the child wants to do something. You've already played with them for a long time, and now you want to, I don't know, do a crossword puzzle. And now comes up against this with me. And sometimes the parent's tempted to say, well, I'm a good parent. Even though I spent 2 hours here, I'll put my puzzle aside. The best to say is, no, I'm going to do a puzzle right now. That's what I need to do, but you can play. And all of a sudden, child's in a world where, oh, you're not always available. I always need you to respect that. Insist on your own separateness. As the child.
4: You know, we've had Dr. Ken Wilgus here. You might know Ken Wilgus, great guy. Wrote the funniest book title, which was Feeding the Mouth That Bites You, How to Emancipate Your Teenagers into Adulthood. And it really is in this area that I'm about to ask you, and that's giving kids some age-appropriate freedom to help them separate themselves in a healthy way from the for example, say, at some point, you let 13, 14, you own their room.
2: Yep.
4: And his rules were, you just don't, nothing can be ski or rotting. Hopefully, we've taught you how to keep your room neatly, but that, and you hand it over, you don't take it back. Is that a good thing?
2: That is so wise. It comes down to what in the book we call law of sowing and reaping.
4: Yeah.
2: You know, think about how we all learn as humans, not just kids. We learn when we what we sow. Look at freedom. How can they sow when they don't have choice? You got to have freedom to make a bad choice to sow so you can reap. You have to be free to sow positive things or negative things. Otherwise, there's no reaping and no learning and no growing. So you're shooting the bass, keep trying, you keep running, and you miss, but you learn to be more active because you failed, and you get better. So you were sowing, throwing the ball, and reap, oh, I'm getting better. So good behavior brings times and fun and success. Bad behavior brings negative consequences. So
4: that's so interesting. Let's talk unconditional love. You know, this one, I have this banter in my head when you're saying, I love you so much. You're never going to know how much I love you. Put that down. If you don't respond, and it like totally communicates my love is conditional. And I think parents have this inner struggle going, am I loving this child unconditionally, or am I putting all the conditions on it because they're not performing?

0: performing or behaving the way that I want them to. Speak to the dilemma, and then what is healthy, real, unconditional love look like?
1: Yeah, let's start with it, what that really is. Think about God. He doesn't, I don't know about you guys, but he hasn't answered all my prayers this year. But I know it's me all the time. Yeah. And so it doesn't, some people think that conditional love is feeling good feelings toward and always gratifying the child. I feel good to you. I'm always, that's love. Well, that can, you can, wow. You can make a drug out of that. So love is really a state of, I'm for you, I want your best. And if we change it from the feeling and gratification to, it's a mental state that makes me want to do the very best for you, even if it's uncomfortable, that's unconditional love. I don't have to feel good feelings when my kids screaming and yelling and causing us. But I shouldn't be harsh, but I should direct. But no, I'm doing the service needed right now.
0: So unconditional love is, hey, I didn't kick you out of the house.
1: And hate might be, I did kick the house too early.
0: Yeah.
1: Instead of...
0: I mean, that's the whole feature of parenting. Let's hear a clip like we did yesterday. Let's hear a clip from a dad on setting boundaries.
2: My two sons are 24 and 26 years old. They don't really help out with the bills or rent. And what little money they make is spent on drugs. My younger son is straight, but he sees his old mother getting away with stuff, and he just falls in his footsteps. I don't believe it.
1: My heart just sank to this man. Wherever you are, man, I'm so sorry. I'll say a prayer. Let me provide a sort of a path here for this gentleman who's kind of living a night. You're going to need support. Whatever's gone in the house, two grown young men who are doing drugs and it's not fitting in on the right things and this sort of thing. You're going to need external support. So don't do this on you. Get a good church, good Christian therapist. Get around you, have this values, because for you to change this is going to take time. Now, one, I think you're going to have to get, once your support system's in, you're going to have to get a drug-free home. I mean, that's, you can't compromise on that. And there are going to be some rules that you probably need help with in construct, such as, here's what will keep you in house for as long as until you're ready to launch, because they do need to launch sooner or later, and here's what won't. There are good counselor and therapists that can help make a plan. You're going to need to chart a path for autonomy that your sons are not ready for. So I'm going to start, as Stephen Covey says, with the end in mind. The end in mind is they're out of your house. They can't be had that or fulfilled with that. Out of the house, autonomous, free, working somewhere, drug-free. And so what does it take to create that? Keep the long run in mind. That means some of them may need a coach or counselor. Also may need to know some house rules that you're going to enforce. And they need to have the consequences. If you can stay here if you do drugs. If you can't, I'm sorry, you're going to be out of the house. And I've had to do that with many parents. Said, what will they do? Well, they'll probably sleep on a couch for a while, pizza, and then, now, gosh, it's better at home like the prodigal son. But you're going to have the rules and enforce those. And all this time, letting these young men know that you love them, though they will say they hate them. You're providing experts, you're providing structure, you're providing a way and a path for autonomy, leaving and cleaving that they don't possess.
0: John, you encourage parents in the to consider pain a good experience. It can be a good experience for them to know the bottom. And, you know, we all this in the Christian community. You know, it's important for your children to go to the valley if that's God needs to meet. And, you know, one of the most, I think, challenging questions I ever see is, would you be willing to let God take your kids through the valley?
1: I think the hardest prayer any of us can put is a good one.
0: And tell us, why is pain helpful?
1: Well, let's start with Hebrews 12. It says, all discipline is painful, but it brings a peaceable fruitfulness. God's very clear with the being that created science and parenting in the first place, and we want our kid to live a life right, living the right life. And pain teaches us things. Now, we're not talking about the wrong kind of pain. We don't want to damage the child. Yeah. We don't mind them uncomfortable. Comfort is very different damage. It evaluates the right kind of pain to help them mature enough. But yes, help the child learn that life is not about avoiding pain. Because sometimes our culture teaches it's about being happy and avoiding all kinds of pain. They stay immature. Actually, embrace it. Make it your act. Learn to deal with a difficult teacher. Learn to deal with that bully. Learn to do a sport you haven't done or a course you haven't taken. And look what happens on the other end when you succeeded. And so all of us realize pain's my friend, my ally.
0: Yeah, but it's, again, hard to stand their parent and allow that to happen, but you got to do best to let God do his best,
1: yeah,
0: right?
1: And

0: When we need community, those parents who are like-minded, and you can call them and say, I'm so sad, they're, my child's crying and they're discouraged, but it was a legitimate boundary and a consequence, and the parent goes with it, stick with it. And if you tell your child still that, that child takes that in, and when they're 30, they'll go, I've got a hard job, I've got a hard marriage. I can stick with it because I've done it before.
1: That's good.
0: It's the internalism.
2: Yeah. And if you're that parent and you're thinking, this is just difficult, I don't have the community, I don't know where to turn, Dr. Townsend mentioned the importance of a Christian counselor. We have Christian counselors that focus on the family. If this is a nerve for you, plus 800, the letter A and the word family. This is Focus on the Family with Jim Billy, and Dr. John Townsend has co-written a book called Boundaries with Kids, How Healthy Choices Grow Healthy Children. There's so much in here. It covers pretty much every age. And we'll encourage you to copy the book from us.

0: time too. Six is a great age to learn that. And at six, especially boys, a lot of times girls too, you're interested more in your activities and you're interested more in what you have to say and not what anybody else has to say. So I would address this very directly with your son, just like any parent does. Here's how you clean your room. Here's how you set it for the table. And I would say, I want to help you learn to listen because this is something that I think you're kind of challenged in. This is going to be very important to you. And so you just tell him, this is how you have great relationships. This is how people like you better. This is where you learn things. Now, sometimes a six-year-old who's really into activities will just blow that off. But it's in there somewhere because you have to give them the framework first of why this is important. And the second thing is you give them examples and say, when I was trying to tell you something about X, a movie we saw or something we did at church, and you kept changing the subject and talking about yourself, it didn't work between you and me, and you and I weren't that close. And all of a sudden, they realize, oh, this affects my relationships. And then sometimes a child will say, well, what do I do? Well, teach them the basics of asking questions. Stop talking and then say, how are you doing? What did you think? How was your day? And teach them those basic questions that everybody's got to learn, three or four of them that can get somebody to open up. And then have them practice that with their friends. And all of a sudden, now they're the captain of the team. Now, if none of that is working, that's when you have to say, in our home, we're going to need to have you talk and then listen and talk and then listen. And if you can't stop talking, sweetheart, what am I going to do? But there might be a consequence for that because you talking all the time and not listening is kind of hard on the whole family. It's not good for you. But hopefully it'll be done before you have to go to the consequence. But I've had parents have to do that, say, it's your turn to stop talking and start listening and make that a norm so they do it in the real life.
1: It's so funny. I'm laughing because when I was a child, my mom's best friend, and we considered her family part of our family, my mom's best friend, Penny. And I think I was just talking way too much. Heaven knew that I would be sitting behind a microphone someday. But she said to me, she just turned to me, and she said, Jimmy, you've got diarrhea of the mouth. Talk about making an impact on a child. I still remember that. I know where I was standing.
0: Word pictures are helpful.
1: When she said it, my immediate response, I just went quiet. Because I thought, oh, I didn't know. But I mean, to this day, I think it centered me on being able to be quieter so I can actually hear the person across the table from
0: me. Isn't that something?
1: But somebody might look at that and say, that was harsh, but it did have a positive impact in my life.
0: Let's change that word from harsh to direct.
1: Yeah, okay.
0: Because every time, sometimes in our culture, it's sort of like if someone's direct, they're mean and harsh. Well, it feels harsh because you've never heard that before, but it's just direct by a caring, warm person.
1: Let's baptize the word direct. Because our culture's all about tolerance of everything, even parenting. Like, you got to tolerate your child's behavior. No, not really. So I don't know. I think back on it now, I laugh because, who would have known I would end up in communication
0: It's richly ironic, isn't it?
1: But anyway, so let me ask you this. In the book, you described three realities. Let's spend a little time here and speak to the three realities of setting boundaries.
0: Yeah, it's very simple. And sometimes since parenting is so complicated, we get into details that we don't need to get to. But if you can remember these three things, that'll really help. Is first, there's a problem and your child's not perfect. Your child's not perfect. And it's just the way it is. And if you can say that and realize, that we're born into the world in an imperfect world and my child needs training and my child needs growth, you're okay. That makes us all relaxed to know my child's not perfect. They're just a work in progress. But next, it's plug in. You need relationships. It takes a church. It takes families. It takes neighbors. Don't do this alone, not even with a great spouse. We need other people's perspective and strength. And then the big one, I think, besides that, is grow in your own character and your own boundaries. When you have your own boundaries, your child's living around a grown-up who can make hard decisions, do the right thing, and succeed, and they see that and they want that.
1: Connecting that one to the first one, I think one of the things I think I did well was to show my boys that I'm not perfect. We know the child isn't perfect, and sometimes in parenting, we can reinforce that all day long, But what really helped for my sons was when I could confess that

0: not perfect. Yeah. I made that. I blew that. I remember one time saying to Trent after, you know, I think I disciplined him for something, and it was probably too much energy. And I said to him, I'm sorry, I really reacted to that in a way that I shouldn't have reacted. And he had the biggest smile on his face. He was probably 8. And I said, why are you smiling like that? He goes, I didn't know parents had to apologize.
1: Mm. Wow.
0: Wasn't that?
1: What a light bulb moment.
0: What a light bulb. And it was a good thing. And I think maybe, you know, you see these lessons that you lay down for your kids. That was probably one of the brighter lessons that I was able to get to.
1: Well, the funny thing about that, Jim, is, you know, we think it's a big deal that we let them know we're not perfect. They know.
0: That's true.
1: They've been watching.
0: Thank you for joining my therapy today with Dr. John Townsend.
1: They're just waiting to see, are they going to ever admit what I already know?
0: Yeah.
1: And that, in what you did, I love that rupture and repair dynamic of once you know you've screwed up, how fast can you repair it?
0: Yeah.
1: And kids do get that 8-year-old smile like, okay, things are okay.
0: Yeah.
1: Don't wait. Do it quickly.
0: Yeah, that's so, so good. In that context of the third of the realities, there's a concept in there. You said time does not heal all. We tend to use that so freely in our culture. Time will take care of it. We lose a loved one. Mm-hmm. Time will heal that. It's partially true, isn't it? Mm-hmm. It may not be all the way true, but...
1: Well, look at it like this. When you go to your doctor with a bacterial infection, does she say, well, time's going to heal this?
0: No.
1: She says, it's going to take time. Time is a necessary but insufficient condition. You must have it. It's not enough because of two other elements. It's time plus grace plus truth will do anything. Grace is the love of God, the love of other people, the support, and information, truth, principles, structures, these sorts of things. Time will do it. As long as there's grace and truth involved.
0: Yeah. You know, for our parents that are in the middle of work and life and orchestrating all of that, and let's not talk about the in-laws and Christmas and Thanksgiving and all the stuff that happens throughout the year, you want me to do what, Dr. Townsend? Teach boundaries to our kids? Make the pitch for why doing this actually saves you so much work later.
1: There's a why here, and the why is because it's not now, it's about the future. The family, and you guys know this better than anybody, the family is an oven where you take this little bitty being, and then you take it through all these experiences and these growth things, and then they come out, hopefully, a functional, loving adult. They can love, they can work, their life is in place, and that's what our job is about. And so if you can tolerate the tough thing about the attitude problem now, or the disrespect, or the chaos, and think, I'm making something later that'll be good for her and good for me. The parent's job is to bring the future into the present and say, we're doing these things because we want you to be a strong person, a happy person, and an in-control person.
0: Mm. You know, one of the things, and we've talked with Dr. Kevin Lehman, and you know him well as a friend, you know, the birth order, personality, temperament must play into this a bit. And we saw that in our own children. You know, you think you're the same family, but each child is unique. Mm-hmm. And so we had the strong-willed child, then we had the more passive child. And you do have to, I would think, and maybe you disagree with this, I would think you have to kind of adjust these approaches of boundaries to the temperament of your child a bit. Not in the concreteness of them, but maybe in the way they're delivered, or how would you answer that question about how I deal with the type of child I have, the strong-willed child and the passive child, just as an example?
1: Absolutely. I totally agree with that. The basics are the basics. There are house rules that we will always keep and we will stick to. But you have to customize it according to the temperament of the child, which was just built in and baked in from the DNA. And when you do that, everybody wins. So it's the communication style, is how direct you are, is how much you listen. As long as the basics are working and you're doing it their way, everything works.
0: And I think it's so good because, again, with my oldest son, it's very linear for him, very logic-driven. He just wants to know. I remember saying to him, once he had his license, we had a midnight curfew, and I said to him, you know, be home by midnight. And he said, why? And I said, one, it's the time limit. And two, nothing good happens with teenagers after midnight. And he said to me, do you have empirical data to support that? That was exactly what he said. And my other son, who's much more feeler, I had the same chat with him 2 years later. Mm-hmm. And he said, okay, Dad, I think you're right. Mm-hmm. Very different responses, right? But that's the point, mm-hmm. that you have to know your child, which takes a bit of work, yep. and then apply those principles accordingly.
1: Just like you'd like to be treated.
0: Mm-hmm. Yeah, well, there you go. I think that's in Scripture, isn't it? Treat others. Yeah, we get it. John, this has been great. Thank you so much for, man, a lifetime of learning mm-hmm. when it comes to neuroscience and therapy and psychology, but mostly the biblical application of this. And you've said it a couple of times here that the Lord is the creator of neuropathways. Mm-hmm. And we're finding that more and more. And I just love the way you blend that, first as a Christian, but secondly, as a professional who works on the mind. I mean, these are important things to know, and that's the goal of us as parents, is to, I hope, to create the healthiest adult children that we can, because in that, we're honoring the Lord with our responsibility as the parent, right?
1: Yes, that's true, Jim. And I've just got to thank you for all the years of keeping the mission, the vision straight. I can't tell you how many parents I have referred to you whose lives and parenting were saved over the years because there was a message, there were skills, there was help that nobody else was putting out. So thank you.
0: Thank you so much, Dr. Townsend. It really helps when people like you sit at the microphone here and we can talk about it together. And that's the invitation. If this has sparked awareness for you, or you know somebody that needs this book, get a hold of us. When you make a monthly pledge of any amount, we'll send you a copy as our way of saying thank you for joining the ministry. And together, we're helping more people. Your donations allow us to serve parents who are struggling. One listener said this, I have learned so much from you and love the biblical parenting truths you encourage us with. Thank you for your time and energy. 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
0: And Dr. Townsend, you're involved with raising up the next generation of strong Christian counselors through your efforts at Concordia. Tell us more about that.
1: Well, it's the Townsend Institute for Leadership and Counseling at Concordia University in Irvine, California. It's for people that want an opportunity to enhance their career, get a new career, move up the ladder. We're a fully accredited remote graduate degree school. We got three programs. You can get a master's or a certificate in counseling, or an organizational leadership, or an executive coaching and consulting. And we have now a PhD in counseling. And actually, mm-hmm. Forbes magazine made us the number one remote PhD in counseling. So we're real happy about that.
0: Yeah, it's great.
1: We have hundreds of students. They're getting great jobs. We're at the bottom third of expensive schools like ours. And we have these great guest experts, people like Henry Cloud, Patrick Lencioni. There's a person named Jim Daly who speaks to their students who's very well.
0: It's always fun to talk to the students.
1: So, yeah, we're at townsendinstitute.com.
2: On behalf of the entire team, thanks for joining us today for Focus on the Family with Jim Daly. I'm John Fuller, inviting you back as we once more help you and your family thrive in Christ.

0: 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Thanks.
1: Everyone makes mistakes or bad decisions, sometimes serious ones. At the time, you might feel that there's no way back, but God can always make a way. Today on Turning Point, Dr. David Jeremiah illustrates this truth in the life of Jonah, who tried his best to leave God, only to find that God had never left him. From his series on Jonah, here's David to introduce his encouraging message, The Second Chance.
2: To me, this is one of the most encouraging sections of the book of Jonah, perhaps even of the Old Testament, especially for those of you who have gotten caught along the way getting out of fellowship with God. Maybe you made a big mistake and you wonder, is God finished with me? Well, Jonah deliberately defied God's command, ran away to another country, and God brought him back. And the Bible says here in Jonah chapter 3, and the word of the Lord came unto Jonah the second time. What happens from this moment on is one of the most remarkable recovery stories you will ever read anywhere. He went from being in the whale's belly in defiance of God to ultimately conducting one of the greatest revivals in the history of the world. Can you believe that? Because the Lord God gave him a second chance. And we're going to talk about that today from the third chapter of the book of Jonah. Don't miss any of this study. This is really exciting. Hey, the book of Jonah has been organized by us, and I put this together in a study guide. And you can get the study guide. Jonah, the Runaway Prophet Study Guide is now available. It will take you through every single lesson that we talk about here on the air. You'll get all the notes, all the outlines, all the scripture references. You'll be able to use this to go back through the book. I recommend you study it with your small group. Put it on your schedule. Make sure you don't forget it. Get every one of your students a copy of the study guide, and then meet together each week when you study and enjoy a very robust discussion about the runaway prophet. I hope you will do that. Well, here is part one of The Second Chance from Jonah chapter 3. Over a lifetime of writing and teaching, Lewis Smedes, who's one of my favorite writers, never got tired of pointing people to the grace of God. On one occasion, he said, "Grace is amazing because it works against the grain of common sense. Realistic common sense tells you that you're too weak, too harassed, too human to change for the better. But grace gives you power to send you on the way to being a better person. Plain common sense will tell you that you are caught in a rut of fate or futility, but grace comes along and promises that you can trust God to have a better tomorrow. For you, that is grace, and that is God's grace." There's no better news in all the world for those of us who know God than that we have a God who forgives and a God who is gracious. How many of you can say you're glad that God is a God who gives us a second chance? Can I get an amen to that? That is good news. And it's a good word for every one of us. And it's exactly the word from the scripture for today. I want to speak to you on the subject of the second chance. When I came to the first two verses of chapter 3, I just couldn't go on. I had to stop there and set up my tent for a couple of days and say, listen, we're going to talk about that for a whole Sunday. I felt like we needed to stop and talk about this wonderful truth, the God of the second chance. So Jonah 3, 1 to 2 says this, "Now the word of the Lord came to Jonah the second time, saying, arise, go to Nineveh, that great city, and preach to it the message that I tell you." And those are some of the most helpful words in the whole Bible. The word of the Lord came to Jonah the second time. And everything Jonah had done, after all his running and resisting, God didn't give up on him. God spoke to him again the second time. What did he tell him? The same thing he told him the first time that he didn't do. If you're a student of baseball, you may remember the name of Ralph Branca. He was a fine pitcher for the old Brooklyn Dodgers, and he had many winning seasons. But you know, most people only remember him for one afternoon when he pitched to Bobby Thompson of the New York Giants in the final inning of the National League Championship. The Dodgers were ahead, and Branca's job was to protect the lead, but Thompson hit the pitch into the stands, and the Giants won the championship. In that moment, it felt like Branca's whole world collapsed with one swing of the bat. He had had a good career, but from that day on, people didn't ask him about his victories. All they wanted to know was, how did you feel when you threw that pitch? You might say, well, that's just baseball. But for him, it was more than a game. It was his whole life. It was his work, his reputation, his future, and it all seemed to unravel in one single moment. It made me think of something that happened when the goalie from Canada gave up a goal in overtime and the United States won the gold medal. And all I can think about is that goalie's going to remember that his whole life. He let them score the goal in overtime. Now, most of us are never going to make a mistake in public like that, but we understand the feeling. Our failure, even if it's just one bad decision, one season of our lives can start to define us. And we begin to wonder if there's any way back, if there's hope for us with God. Can I start again? Can the Lord ever use me after what I've done? That is why these words in Jonah are so precious to us. The word of the Lord came to Jonah the second time. The main message of this passage is simple and beautiful. We serve a God who gives a second chance. He's not finished with us when we fail. He's not done with us when we fall. And what he did for Jonah, he will do for you and for me. Now let's take a slice of this. First of all, looking at God's perspective on second chance. I'm here to tell you that if I understand anything about the Word of God, I understand this truth. The God I represent, the God who loves me and loves you, is a gracious God who gives his people the opportunity to start over. He is the God of the second chance. That is certainly true in the life of Jonah. For all practical purposes, Jonah could have believed he had ruined everything. What he did was not accidental. Jonah just didn't one day get up and do something he hadn't thought about. No, he had a clear command from God, and he did the exact opposite. He willfully, deliberately went in the wrong direction. He boarded a ship. He endangered the lives of pagan sailors. And sitting in the belly of that great fish, Jonah must have thought it was over. Even if he survived, he probably assumed God would never want anything to do with him again. And then we read these amazing words, and the word of the Lord came to Jonah the second time. Those words are filled with hope. Let me be clear about it. These verses don't teach that people who reject Christ in this life will get another chance in the next. The Bible says it is appointed unto man once to die, and after that, the judgment. Jonah 3 is about what happens to believers when we fail God in this life. It is about restoration, not another opportunity after death. And the Bible is filled with illustrations of the second chance. Think about Moses. Did you know that in anger, Moses took the life of a man and spent 40 years on the backside of the desert? But God restored him and used him to deliver Israel. Moses became the greatest lawgiver in history. The words that he wrote in the law that he got from God have become the jurisprudence of nations from that day until now. A man used mightily after a terrible failure. And then think about David. This one really kind of astounds us all. He committed adultery and he arranged the death of an innocent man. By human standards, we would say he was finished. Yet through repentance and God's forgiveness, he was restored. And after his sin, he still ruled the kingdom. He planned the temple. He wrote many of the Psalms that comfort God's people to this day. God judged him, but God did not abandon him. Think of the prodigal son. We know that story well. He wasted his inheritance and ended up in a pig pen. When he came to his senses, he returned home. He expected rejection, but his father instead ran to meet him, covered him with kisses and restored him as a celebrated son. And here's one we all know about, Peter. He denied the Lord three times. Yet after the resurrection, Jesus recommissioned him three times, and the man who failed so publicly became the preacher of Pentecost. And then there's John Mark, not so well known as the others, but he abandoned Paul on a mission field, later became useful for ministry. Failure did not have the final word in his life. Here is the great lesson. Failure does not have to be final unless we allow it to be. God is more willing to give people a second chance than most people are willing to give people a second chance. But second chances do not mean that sin has no consequence. Every one of these people paid a price. Still, God brought them to a place where he could use them again. I want you to notice the way he dealt with them all. First of all, Moses had to go through a period of separation. He put Moses out in the desert, away from his people, away from everything that he knew. Moses ended up raising his family out there, and he became a shepherd. Here was this man who would become the greatest leader of Israel, and yet he was on the backside of the desert tending sheep, cut off from everything that seemed important. Moses wasn't really called to be a shepherd. He was called to be a leader, but God separated him from everything and gave him a long season to think about his life. And there's David. With David, God worked in a different way. The process he used was confrontation. You know, David had done all those terrible things we talked about, and he kept on living as if everything was fine. He never came clean. And then one day, God decided to deal with him and spoke to David's preacher. You want to be careful when you're in trouble, and God speaks to your preacher about you, because you're about to find out what he wants. So God sent Nathan to David. And Nathan was a wise prophet. He knew how to reach this man's heart. He told David a story about a little lamb that was stolen. It was so powerful. And when David heard it, he was filled with anger, and he said, "Whoever did that deserves to die." Nathan stuck his bony finger in David's face and said, "Thou art the man." Oops, caught. Sometimes the second chance comes only after confrontation, because until you face what you've done, there can't be any new direction. If you keep going the way you're going, you're going to get where you don't want to be. God used confrontation on David. So Moses' plan was separation. David was confrontation. The prodigal son was desperation. The prodigal took his money to the far country, spent it all on wild living, and when we finally see him, everything is gone. His money, his food, his friends. He's slopping around with the hogs, and suddenly he comes to himself and realizes what his choices have done to him, and he is desperate. And he says, "These servants have more than I have." And he decided to go home. And he went back and confessed. Sometimes God allows you to go down to zero, end up with nothing. No assets, maybe. No place to live. He used desperation on the prodigal. Isn't it interesting how he uses these different methods on different people? Peter, I love this one. Peter, he got a demonstration. God put together an entire drama to deal with Peter. He set up the whole scenario ahead of time and even gave Peter an audio signal. Jesus said, "Before the night's over, you're going to hear the rooster crow after you've denied me." And Peter said, "That ain't going to happen." And the Lord said, "The rooster will tell you when it's done." Peter denied him, the rooster crowed, and Peter knew the jig was up. The Bible says he went out and wept bitterly. God used a demonstration to show Peter what he had done. And then there's John Mark. Remember, I told you he's not as famous as the others, but he was the friend of Paul's, and he turned his back on him. If God had used the same method on John Mark that he used on David or these others, he would have blown him out of the saddle. He would have never recovered. But you know what God did? He brought along a guy by the name of Barnabas, and Barnabas said to John Mark, "Come on, man, you're going with me." we're going to get you back on the right path. And sometimes people are so overwhelmed by failure that they need someone to believe in them again. And Barnabas did that. Some need a hard confrontation like David. Others need a gentle encouragement like John Mark. And then, of course, here's the star of our story, Jonah. Let me go back over this. Moses was separation. David was confrontation. The prodigal son was desperation. Peter was demonstration. John Mark was affirmation, and Jonah was isolation. God used isolation on him. He put him in the belly of a fish with no one to talk to, nothing to distract him, just time to think about what he had done. Every one of those people received a second chance, but not before God dealt with them in a personal way. Do you know that God might be dealing with some of you? Maybe he brought you here to hear this message, and he's dealing with you about your life. Maybe you've messed up, and you think that no one's going to help you or there's no chance, but I'm here to tell you, God is the God of second chances. And he brought you here to deal with you, and you don't want to resist him because he wants you to come back. That's good. The door to that second chance involves something like this, something that brings you to a place of recognition and repentance. So we've looked at God's perspective on the second chance. Let's now look at our response. What do we do when we know that we've taken the wrong turn and we've gone down the detour instead of the main road? Recognition is the first thing. You have to accept what you've done. You say, well, Pastor, that's obvious. Well, that's not that obvious to most people. One thing I've realized more and more, especially when talking to people who get into trouble, is that many of them will not fully face what they've done. The human mind is very skilled at protecting us from painful truths about ourselves. We build explanations and mental defenses that shield us from guilt or shame. It is remarkable how people can live in a kind of false reality, seeing things not as they really are, but as they wish they were. Until you recognize the truth about your situation, it will not get better. In the Bible, when the prodigal son came to himself, it means he finally saw his life clearly. King David had a similar moment. After being confronted about his wrongdoing, he simply said this. He said, I have sinned against the Lord, 2 Samuel 12:13. That was his moment of truth. No excuses, no deflection. The Bible says, he who covers his sins will not prosper, but whoever confesses and forsakes them will have mercy. 1 John 1:8-9 says, if we say that we have no sin, we deceive ourselves, and the truth is not in us. If we confess our sins, he is faithful and just to forgive us and cleanse us from all unrighteousness. There is usually a moment like that for all of us, a moment of recognition. After everything that has happened, we finally admit that what we have really done is wrong, and we accept that truth. Then, after recognition, usually there's some remorse. Luke 22:62 says that Peter went out and he wept bitterly when he realized what he had done. That moment came after he denied even knowing Jesus. When it finally hit him, he broke down. I'm not saying that you have to shed a certain amount of tears to experience God's grace, but I am telling you that just about everybody I know who goes through this process reaches a point of deep sorrow. There comes a moment when the full weight of what has happened in their life settles on them. The excuses fade, the reality becomes clear, and they are filled with remorse. The Apostle Paul wrote, "Godly sorrow produces repentance, leading to salvation. Not to be regretted, but the sorrow of the world produces death." Recognition opens the door. Remorse usually walks through it. And then there's repentance. Let me talk about this because it's so misunderstood. Repentance is something deeper. It is facing what you have done, measuring it by God's standards, and saying, I will not continue in this. I'm turning around. It is not just feeling bad. It is choosing a different direction. And in the Bible, the word translated repent literally means to turn or change direction. In the ancient world, if you were traveling on a road and you asked someone, am I going the right way? They might say to you, no, you need to repent. You need to turn around. That is the picture behind repentance. It means to stop going one way and begin going another way. Spiritually, repentance means coming to God and saying, I have sinned, I ask for your forgiveness, and I am turning away from this sin and turning towards you. Acts 3:19 says, repent therefore and be converted, that your sins may be blotted out. It is a change of mind that results in a change of direction. Repentance is almost a lost word in our culture. We don't hear it very often. But there cannot be restoration without repentance. There is no real change until you admit that what you are doing is not acceptable to God and you commit yourself to go a different way. People sometimes ask me to pray for them while continuing in something they know is wrong. For example, someone might say, would you pray for me? I'm in a relationship that is not right. Sometimes it involves another person who is already married. I tell them, I'm not going to pray for you. I'm not going to pray for you unless you repent. What do you mean? Are you willing to end the relationship? If the answer is no, then prayer isn't the issue. Prayer is not a substitute for repentance. Psalm 66:18 says, if I regard iniquity in my heart, the Lord will not hear me. You cannot ask God to bless what you are unwilling to surrender. You can't keep doing what you know is wrong and say, God, would you help me? No, he's not going to help you do that. Repentance means you come to the place where you see clearly that what you have done is wrong and you turn from it toward God. That is what repentance means. Nothing more, nothing less. So there is recognition and there's often remorse and repentance. Sometimes that's followed by a time of reflection. If you study all of these illustrations from the Bible, you'll discover an interesting thing, that there usually is a parenthesis between the time of repentance and the time of restoration. It takes a while for the soul to heal, and the souls of those who have been hurt to heal, and for trust to be reestablished. And then finally, after recognition, remorse, repentance, and reflection comes reassignment. Do you remember what God said to Jonah after Jonah ran from God and experienced discipline? And the word of the Lord came to Jonah the second time, and he said, arise, go to Nineveh, that great city, and preach the message that I will tell you. Does that sound familiar? It should, because that's what he told him before, that he didn't do. God did not discard Jonah. He sent him again. And what did Jesus say to Peter? Listen to this. This is so encouraging. When they had eaten breakfast, Jesus said to Simon Peter, Simon, son of Jonah, do you love me more than these? And he said, yes, Lord, you know that I love you. And he said, feed my lambs. And he said to him again the second time, Simon, son of Jonah, do you love me? And he said to him, yes, Lord, you know that I love you. And he said to him, tend my sheep. And he said to him the third time, Simon, son of Jonah, do you love me? And Peter was grieved because he said to him the third time, do you love me? And he said to him, Lord, you know all things. You know that I love you. And Jesus said to him, feed my sheep. Would you notice, Peter denied the Lord three times, and Jesus recommissioned him three times, just to make sure that he didn't lose the truth, that he wasn't done with him. There was restoration, there was responsibility. Peter was recommissioned, and he had another opportunity to serve God. Don't you really resonate with these stories? There's none of us who can look back over our record and say, we could have been better there, we should have done this then. And does God get upset with us when we don't do it the way he wants us to do it? No, he gives us another chance. God is a great teacher, and he wants us to be a part of his plan, and he will help us do that any way he can. Sometimes he'll use a whale, and as we'll learn a little bit later on, sometimes a worm. He doesn't have anything outside of the boundary of his tools when he's dealing with his people. Tomorrow we'll take the second part of this second chance, and I hope you'll be with us then. This just gets, as my friends sometimes say, gooder and gooder. It gets better and better. And I know that you're going to want to be part of the finale of this third chapter of the book of Jonah. Be sure and join us tomorrow right here on this good station. Don't forget to order your calendar during this month. 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
5: For American Family News, I'm Chris Woodward. His name may not be on the ballot this November, but President Donald Trump is asking Republicans to pretend it's there.
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5: Trump made his remarks last night at a GOP convention in Texas. While this is a Republican gathering, at least one Democrat spoke to the crowd in a video message. Here's Senator John Fetterman of Pennsylvania introducing Republican Senator Dave McCormick.
7: I'm always going to reject the extremes in socialism and that anti-American way of life. Dave McCormick is the kind of senator that gets the job done.
5: President Trump also took time out of his speech to pay tribute to the late Charlie Kirk.
8: In Charlie's honor, I just want to say we love you, Charlie, and Erica is here someplace.
5: Charlie Kirk was shot and killed 1 year ago today at a TPUSA event in Utah. For more on that and the Republican convention in Texas, visit our website, afn.net. The Texas State Board of Education has approved new high school social studies standards. AFN's Robert Thornton has more.
9: Although the new standards do not take effect until the 2030-2031 school year, they are drawing response from some Muslims. The Texas Tribune reports that public school students are to learn that radical Islam motivated the 9/11 attacks. Mary Elizabeth Castle of Texas Values.
10: Ever since the beginning of this process with the social studies standards, many Islamic activists have come to the State Board of Education staking a claim that they were the founding group of our nation and that they had a lot of influence on things like the Alamo or our founding documents, which isn't true. I think it's important that students understand what happened on September 11th. Actually, one of the Islamic activists was asked who was a victim of 9/11, and she refused to answer that there were any victims.
9: Castle says the standards are reviewed about every 8 to 10 years. She says she was pleased with the board's decisions.
10: Students learning about Moses and being the founder of law and how the Ten Commandments influence our current laws, that will be in there. Teaching kids the harms of communism and how democratic socialism is just down the street from communistic regimes and teaching them how those systems of government are actually harmful. This week, of course, we had the really good amendment about William Blackstone. And also in world history, we had an amendment that students will learn about the painting The Lord's Supper, something that was painted all throughout classical periods, and students should be able to recognize that painting.
9: I'm Robert Thornton.
5: Florida is suing Netflix, alleging the streaming platform secretly tracked children and sold their data to build an advertising business. Here's Fox's Jill Nato.
11: They allege the company monitored devices, search histories, and viewing habits, including activity on profiles dedicated to children 12 and under. State Attorney General James Uthmeyer told reporters,
12: "It's very clear that they've opened up a very large advertising arm of the business, which they said they were not going to do, and unfortunately have deceived parents."
11: No comment yet from Netflix.
5: A racketeering conspiracy trial of Huawei Technologies has begun in New York, with federal prosecutors accusing the Chinese tech company of a litany of crimes, including stealing technology from American companies, abusing the U.S. financial system, and helping Iran snoop on its citizens. Huawei is the world's biggest supplier of gear for wireless telecom networks, but it is banned from selling equipment to U.S. carriers over fears it poses a security risk and has been blacklisted by other Western allies, including Canada and Britain. In final news, a burger chain is making some changes to its ingredients. Fox's Therese Crowley explains.
13: California-based In-N-Out Burger revealing its secrets on top of never-frozen beef patties. Several changes to its ingredients this year, starting with the buns. No more sesame flour. Replacing iodized salt with sea salt, following the replacement of high-fructose corn syrup in its ketchup, now sweetened by real sugar. And no more cancer-linked red dye number 3 in its pink lemonade and strawberry shakes.
5: And that's all our time for now. Find more news on AFN.net.
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16: The argument goes this way. 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
17: Welcome to Pathway to Victory with author and pastor Dr. Robert Jeffress. Few topics stir up more conflict in our culture today than the subject of homosexuality. And sadly, a growing number of Christians have embraced ideas about it that simply don't line up with Scripture. Today on Pathway to Victory, Dr. Robert Jeffress examines some of the most common myths about homosexuality. But first, let's take a moment to hear some important ministry updates.
15: Thanks, David, and welcome again to Pathway to Victory. Before we start today's study in Romans 1, let me speak to your heart for a moment. Nearly all of us have someone we dearly love, maybe a son, a daughter, a brother, a lifelong friend, who has chosen a homosexual lifestyle that grieves us. So, what do we do? How do we love them well and still hold to the truth? Today's message is called What to Say to Those Who Are Gay. Very few programs will even touch this subject anymore. But Pathway to Victory will continue to do so well into the future, and just as we have for 30 years. Well, on this 30th milestone of ministry, I also turned 70. And in my quiet times with the Lord, I've identified 7 life lessons that God has emblazoned on my heart. They're the kind of lessons I want to pass along to our loyal listeners and friends in ministry. So, today, when you give a generous gift to support Pathway to Victory, I'm going to send you this brand new book called 7 Lessons from My 70 Years. We'll say more about this exclusive offer later in the program. But right now, let's open our Bibles and consider the message God placed on my heart. I titled the message, What to Say to Those Who Are Gay.
16: Now, what does the Word of God have to say about the subject of homosexuality? We began looking at that last week, and we saw that God's Word does not stutter or stammer. God's Word is very clear. Homosexuality is a perversion, it is a twisting, it is a distortion of God's plan for sexuality. And yet an increasing number of not just non-Christians, but Christians are embracing homosexuality as a viable lifestyle choice. Why is that? How can Christians especially afford to condone what God has so clearly condemned? Well, the answer is many people, believers and unbelievers alike, have bought into what I call seven myths about homosexuality. And last time we began looking at the first two of those myths. Remember myth number one? It's the myth that the only prohibitions against homosexuality are in the Old Testament and therefore not applicable today. But of course, as we saw last time, the New Testament has a great deal to say about homosexuality as well. Myth number two, and we continue to hear it, Jesus never condemned homosexuality. If Jesus in his 3 years of teaching never condemned homosexuality, why should we speak against it? And of course, the answer, as we saw last time, was Jesus never expressly prohibited incest or bestiality or necrophilia, or any other kind of sexual perversion. Why didn't he speak out against those sins? The reason is very clear. Because in Matthew chapter 19, Jesus told us, he demonstrated God's pattern for human sexuality. He said, "For this reason, a man shall leave his mother and father and shall cleave to his wife, and the two shall become one flesh." God said, here's my plan for sexuality, one man with one woman in a marriage relationship. The problem with same-sex marriage is this. Anytime you counterfeit something, you devalue it. The reason the government doesn't allow you to make your own currency at home is, if you make your own money, you devalue the real currency. You make it less valuable. And it's the same thing with marriage. If we say to people, okay, marriage is whatever you want it to be, then you have devalued marriage. If you say it doesn't matter whether it's a man or a woman, or if it's two men or two women, or one man with three women, or one man with his favorite pet, marriage is whatever you want it to be. Whatever floats your boat, you know, go ahead and do that. What you do is you devalue marriage. And the problem is not with a lot of gays going out and getting married. It's what it does to the heterosexual rate of marriage. Countries that have legitimized same-sex marriages have seen the heterosexual rate of marriage plummet dramatically. And the result is children all over the world are being born out of wedlock in countries that have legitimized same-sex marriages. For example, in Scandinavia, marriage is dying. For 10 years, they have allowed homosexual marriage or the equivalent thereof in Sweden, Norway, and Denmark. Not coincidentally, the marriage rate has plummeted in those countries, and today 60% of firstborn children in Denmark are born out of wedlock. A majority of children in Sweden and Norway are born out of wedlock. And the result is, people are saying, well, if marriage is whatever you say it is, why even bother to go out and get married? And what we're seeing is children born out of wedlock causing a destabilization of society. By the way, wherever you destroy the family and you have children born out of wedlock, it destabilizes society as a whole. Did you know in America, a child is 7 times more likely to end up in poverty if it is born out of wedlock than in a marriage relationship? Did you know that 70% of the prison population today consists of people who were born out of wedlock? Whatever destabilizes the family destabilizes a nation. And that's why we are against same-sex marriage, not because of homosexuals, but what it does to the value of marriage in general. But God's word is clear. God's word says marriage is reserved for a man and a woman. That's the clear teaching of Scripture, which leads to a third myth about homosexuality, and that is the Bible's condemnation of homosexuality is based on a misunderstanding of the text. Now, a non-Christian, he doesn't care what the Bible says, but a professing Christian who claims to be homosexual has a big problem. And that is, he has to somehow reconcile his homosexual choices with the clear teaching of the Word of God. So when your behavior comes into conflict, collision with the Bible, what do you do? Well, you reinterpret the Bible. And that's exactly what homosexual apologists are doing, homosexual theologians. They're saying, well, we've just misinterpreted the Bible all these years. And there are three specific passages that they try to reinterpret, make that misinterpret. Turn in your Bibles, if you would, to Genesis 19. First of all, the classic story of the destruction of Sodom and Gomorrah. You know the story. God sent two angels in the form of men to visit the cities of Sodom and Gomorrah, and they stayed with Lot, the nephew of Abraham. They were coming to look at the city, to judge it before they destroyed it. So here they are staying with Lot. They're in Lot's house. Verse 4 of Genesis 19. Before they lay down, the men of Sodom surrounded the city, both young and old, all the people from every quarter. And they called to Lot and said to him, "Where are the men who came to you tonight? Bring them out to us so that we might know them," the King James Version says. Ladies and gentlemen, they were not interested in just having a social mixer with them, okay? The text here says, so that we might have sex with them. And that's what the New American Standard says, so that we might have relations with them. In other words, Lot, you bring those two men out who have just come to your house because we want to rape them. We want to have sex with them. That's what the text is talking about. Verse 6 says, "But Lot went out to them at the doorway and shut the door behind them and said, 'Please, brothers, do not act wickedly. You don't know who these men are.'" Verse 12, "Then these angelic visitors said to Lot, 'Whom else have you had in your home? A son-in-law, your sons, your daughters, whomever you have in the city, bring them out of the place, for we are about to destroy this place because their outcry has become so great before the Lord that the Lord has sent us to destroy it.'" Now, to reinterpret this text, homosexuals will say, well, what was being condemned here by God was not homosexuality, but homosexual rape. And therefore, what God really hates is rape, not homosexuality. Now, the problem with that is when you go back to verse 4, you find how pervasive homosexuality is. It is among both the young and the old, all the people from every quarter. They came to commit homosexual acts against these two angelic visitors. Furthermore, we know from outside sources, historical sources, extra-biblical sources like Josephus and Philo and others, that the city of Sodom was known predominantly for homosexuality. Even today, what do we call the homosexual practice, the homosexual sex act? We call it what? Sodomy, from the city of Sodom. It is a complete fanciful twisting of the text to say homosexuality was not the primary reason that God destroyed the city. Yes, Ezekiel mentions other reasons, their rebellion, their failure to take care of the poor, but he said above all, it was their rebellion against God's law that caused him to destroy the city. Another passage that homosexuals have to reinterpret are the abomination passages found in the book of Leviticus. For example, here are two of them. Leviticus 18:22, "You shall not lie with a male as one lies with a female. It is an abomination." Or Leviticus 20, verse 13, "If a man lies with mankind as he lieth with a woman, both of them have committed an abomination. They shall surely be put to death. Their blood shall be upon them." Now, that's pretty straightforward, isn't it? How do you get around those? Well, again, the homosexual apologist will say, well, what's being condemned here is homosexuality when it is a part of idol worship. If homosexuality is a part of idol worship, it's the idolatry that's an abomination. That's what is being condemned. Now, the only problem with that interpretation is when you look at other passages in the Bible, God terms certain sins as an abomination that have nothing to do with idolatry. For example, in Proverbs 6, he says, lying and pride are abominations before the Lord. Those have nothing to do with idolatry. They are detestable in God's sight in and of themselves, and so it is with homosexuality. Turn back to Romans 1. Here's another passage. Again, it has to be misinterpreted, reinterpreted, if somebody says they're homosexual but accept the Bible, and that's the Romans 1 passage. Look at verse 26 of Romans chapter 1. For this reason, God gave them over to degrading passions, for their women exchanged the natural function for that which is unnatural. And in the same way also, men abandoned the natural function of women and burned in their desire toward one another, men with men committing indecent acts and resisting.

morality is wrong because it is a part of idol worship. Paul is making the point in verse 27 that people who reject the knowledge of the true God and replace it with a false God, their punishment is homosexuality. Homosexuality is the punishment for rejecting the knowledge of the true God. That's what he says. They have received in their own persons the due penalty of their error. Now, furthermore, look at verse 28. If homosexuality is only wrong when it's practiced with idolatry, look at the other sins that are only wrong if they're a part of idol worship. Verse 28, and just as they did not see fit to acknowledge God any longer, God gave them over to a depraved mind to do those things which are not proper. He's already talked about homosexuality, but he lists some more sins. Being filled with all unrighteousness, wickedness, greed, evil, full of envy, murder, strife, deceit, malice, gossips. God says, whenever you rebel against me, I'm going to give you over to a depraved mind to commit all kinds of unspeakable acts. Homosexuality, gossip, slander, murder. Now, are we willing to say murder is only wrong if it's a part of idolatry? Are we willing to say that envy and strife and gossip and slander, that those things are only wrong when they're practiced in context with idolatry? Of course not. Paul says all of these things are sins, and they are the result of rebelling against God. You know, whenever we come to something in the Bible we don't like, we can always say, well, that's just one person's interpretation. There are some things in the Bible, most things in the Bible, that are very, very clear. Here's a good rule for interpreting the Bible. When the plain sense makes good sense, seek no other sense. God's word is plain. Homosexuality is a sin. A fourth myth that you've heard often is that science has proved that people are born gay. Have you heard that before? The argument goes this way. If indeed I have been wired to be a homosexual, if it is genetic, then how in the world could God condemn me for the way that he made me? Now, such a myth deserves both a biological and a theological response. First of all, the biological response. Has indeed science proved that people are born gay? People who say that usually point to one of three studies that supposedly prove a genetic link to homosexuality. These are three well-known studies that have been highly discredited. Let me go through them real quickly with you. The one study, first study, is by Dr. Simon LaVey in 1991. Dr. LaVey examined the corpses, the brains, of 35 men who had died. 19 of them were homosexuals who had died of AIDS. 16 were supposedly heterosexual, though 5 of those 16 had died of AIDS, calling into question their sexuality as well. But what Dr. LaVey found, supposedly, was that in the hypothalamus region of the brain, that part of the brain among the homosexual men was smaller than that of the heterosexual men. Therefore, Dr. LaVey said that proves a genetic link to homosexuality. There are a lot of problems with that study. First of all, it's never been replicated since then. Secondly, the fact is there's no proof of causation. If indeed the brain size in those who died of AIDS is smaller than those who didn't, that doesn't tell us whether homosexuality is the result of brain size or if it's the cause of the smaller brain size, especially when you introduce the disease of AIDS. And another problem with this study is Dr. LaVey's own attitude. He was hardly objective. In fact, he told Newsweek magazine that when Dr. LaVey's homosexual lover died, he was determined to prove that there was a genetic link to homosexuality. One doctor, Dr. Ann Fausto Sterling of Brown University, said, quote, "My freshman biology students know enough to sink Dr. LaVey's study." A second widely reported study is that of the Bailey and Pillard study of twins. In this sampling of 110 homosexual men who had identical twins, it was discovered that 52% of those homosexual men had twins, twin brothers, who were also homosexual, therefore supposedly showing a genetic link. Now, the problem with that study is it doesn't account for the nearly 50% who weren't homosexual. And not only that, all of these twins had been raised in the same household. Now, if they had been separated at birth,

0: might have more credence to it. But the fact that they were all raised in the same environment brings up the question of, was it nature or was it nurture that was responsible for their homosexuality? Also, the fact is that all 110 were recruited from the homosexual community, which calls into question the legitimacy of the sample. The third study is that of the supposedly gay gene that was discovered in July of 1993 by Dr. Dean Hammer. He discovered genetic markers on the X chromosome of 33 of 40 non-identical homosexual twin brothers, supposedly proving the link to homosexuality. Again, a number of problems with this. First, the study's never been replicated since then. Secondly, such a marker doesn't automatically prove causation. For example, this marker on the genes might cause twin brothers to identify more with one another. It might cause them to engage in dangerous behavior. There are all kinds of inclinations that this marker might delineate. In 1993, and this is the key point, Dr. William Bine and Dr. Bruce Parsons, researchers at the New York State Psychiatric Institute, reviewed all of the evidence for the biological causation of homosexuality, including Dr. LaVey's, Drs. Bailey and Pillard, and they concluded in the archives of general psychiatry that, quote, there is no evidence at the present to substantiate a biologic theory of sexual orientation. No, science has not yet proved a genetic link to homosexuality. But let's suppose at some future date, such a genetic link is proved. My response to that would be, so what if there is a genetic link to homosexuality? The fact is, there have been studies that have suggested there is a genetic link to alcoholism, a genetic link to violence. I was reading this week, some suppose there's a genetic link to adultery. But are we willing to excuse all of those behaviors on the basis of, my genes made me do it? I don't think so. I mean, when you think about it, doesn't the Bible teach that all sin is inherited? All sin is genetic. We got it from our parents, who got it from their parents, who got it from their parents, and you trace it all the way back to Adam. Romans 5:12 says, for what through one man, Adam, sin came into the world, and death spread to all men because all sinned. We have all inherited the sin virus. Now, I believe that sin virus manifests itself in different ways in different people. For some people, their genetic link to sin makes them inclined to alcoholism or to violence or to adultery or alcoholism, whatever it is. And I believe quite possibly some people are inclined toward homosexuality. But ladies and gentlemen, the good news of the gospel is, regardless of the sin tendency you've inherited, Christ came to die for you so you don't have to stay the same way you are. The Bible says, if any man be in Christ, he is a new creation. Old things have passed away. Behold, all things have become new. No matter what you've inherited, no matter what pulls at you, you are not stuck. That's the good news. In Christ, you become a new creation. God is not finished with any of us. So don't lose heart. Keep praying, keep loving, and keep trusting the one who makes all things new. You know, for 30 years now, Pathway to Victory has been willing to walk into awkward spaces, boldly addressing the tender, uncomfortable subjects most programs tiptoe around. We preach biblical truth, even when it's not politically correct. That's been our heartbeat for 3 decades, and friend, we intend to continue for decades to come. But here's the thing, we can't do it alone. God fuels this ministry through people like you. Would you be willing to give a generous 30th anniversary gift to Pathway to Victory? 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
2: 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That's P.O. 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I'm David J. Mullins, inviting you back next time for part two of the message, What to Say to Those Who Are Gay. That's Friday, here on Pathway to Victory. Pathway to Victory with Dr. Robert Jeffress comes from the pulpit of the First Baptist Church of Dallas, Texas. The Apostle Paul sailed these waters, walked these streets, and the church was never the same.
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9: 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I'm Gary Bauer, Senior Vice President of Public Policy at the Dobson Policy and Culture Center. I'm also the host of Defending Faith, Family, and Freedom, our podcast here at JDFI. This is kind of an important week, and these are special shows. First of all, this is the 25th anniversary this week of the horrendous attack on the United States in 2001 on 9/11, an event really extraordinary in American modern history, and it has set off a whole series of events and conflicts that are continuing today. Second of all, sadly, this is the anniversary of the assassination of our friend Charlie Kirk. The significance of that, of course, for his family has been extraordinarily difficult. But it also was something that's affected our country. It's affected the political process. And that brings me to the third reason these are a couple of special shows, and that is that this is an election year. And it's not a presidential election year, but the entire House of Representatives will be elected, a third of the Senate, dozens and dozens of governors. And then finally, as a sort of an ongoing issue, we've experienced something I don't think any of us really expected in the last year or so, and that's an explosion of anti-Semitism in America and across the Western world. So what's a Christian supposed to do with all of these things? This anniversary, how do we process the assassination of a good man like Charlie Kirk? What are we supposed to do as Christians in confronting anti-Semitism? What's our responsibilities as Christian citizens? So with all those issues on the table, there's only one person that would be the complete logical and appropriate guest for us to have on Family Talk, and that's our good friend, Michelle Bachman. Michelle serves on the board of directors of the James Dobson Family Institute. We value her counsel and advice. She served as the co-chair of the Jerusalem Prayer Breakfast from 2007 to 2015. Michelle's been very active in American politics. She ran for the Republican presidential nomination in 2012, I believe, but she also served in Congress from the 6th District of Minnesota. My goodness, we probably could do a show just asking Michelle what happened to Minnesota. I mean, there's some strange things going on there. But Michelle can address all these issues. She and her husband, Marcus, are the parents of five adult children, a bunch of grandchildren. She's also famous for the fact that she and her husband fostered 23 teenagers over the years. So she knows what family, faith, and freedom is all about. And Michelle, I always enjoy these times. We talk many times when we're not on the air, but I always look forward to these times when we can do a show together, because when we have you on, the show's inevitably a hit. People always love to find out what you're thinking about the big issues of the day. So let me just start, if I could, with asking you to share your thoughts about the horrible assassination of Charlie Kirk, since we're talking on the anniversary of that terrible event.
10: Well, it was one of the most monstrous events in recent time. And I think that what occurred more than anything is the dual reaction that we dealt with in our country. We had people who looked at a live assassination on TV, witnessing something that no one should have ever allow their eyes to be laid on. And this was a calculated, as we know, a calculated assassination, and the attempted perpetrator is currently on trial in Utah, as he should be. We pray that justice would be done in that case. But on one hand, we saw people who were just normal, maybe didn't even know Charlie Kirk, look at the situation and say, this is a terrible thing that happened. And you had people who knew Charlie Kirk who were devastated. But then you had people whose minds and souls have been poisoned by this thing called wokeness. And it's really almost like a cult, where people are in this cult where if you don't agree with me, I hate you. I hate you to the point where I think you should be dead. And I think that the monstrous action, all I could think of is the word monster. When I saw people who were interviewed, who were on the street, who were trying to recreate in a pantomime format the killing of Charlie Kirk, I'll never forget a Chicago teacher on the street. and a parade was going by, and she took her finger like it was a gun and put it to the throat.
8: Yes.
10: And it was horrific, and people laughed at that. And I thought, I can't believe that the people that I walked down the street with, that about half of them, it seemed like, would have that type of reaction. I couldn't believe it. I know Charlie. I knew Charlie when he was a young man, when he was first starting out. I was in Congress. My name became very high profile at that time. Charlie was putting together his organization, TPUSA. He knocked on my door. He came to see me when I was in Congress. I gave him an appointment. I didn't know him from Adam. And he came in and he told me what he wanted to do and what he was about. And I just looked at him and took the measure of him. And I thought, you know, he wanted my name is what he wanted. He was looking for the yes. credibility of different people's names to put on his advisory board so that people would know that real people that believe in conservative values, biblical values, believe in him. And so I thought, I'll take a chance on them. Him. What he wants to do is great. But, you know, it's a crapshoot if he was going to make it or not. He did. He worked like a fiend. Didn't pay himself, slept on couches. And Charlie ended up building up this organization that effectively may have helped tip the scales so that Donald Trump won in 2024. Charlie
8: no question.
10: Did an incredible
8: yes.
10: job and had great influence at the White House. So God took this guy with a great idea who was a sold-out, born-again believer in Jesus Christ, who wanted to do something to make our nation great, and he did. He was laying his life down for it, and he ended up laying his life down for it because he was gunned down from the text messages that we have met of the alleged assassin. From those text messages, it was clear this was an intentional effort to kill Charlie because they didn't agree with his message on male-female relationships. That's what it came down to. So we're living, Gary, in an era that I don't think you and I have ever lived through before, or our listeners have ever lived through before, where people believe they have the right to commit political violence, assassinations. We're losing count on how many times President Trump has had assassination attempts on himself.
8: Yes.
10: We're running out of fingers to count them on. But this has got to stop. And we need to realize that when the Bible says the purpose of government is to punish evildoers, we need to recognize that is altogether true and right, and to punish evildoers is actually the rudder of holding on to society. We're losing our society because of that fact that we are not punishing evildoers anymore the way that we did before, and so we're seeing the anarchy and the chaos rise in our society.
11: You know, Michelle, you raised so many things there that you know, I was nodding my head up and down about. Charlie was a rising figure in our society. A lot of people were talking about him being on a road where someday it would be logical to think he could be president of the United States. And I remember, I believe you were there a few years ago. Charlie spoke at the Gathering, which yeah. is an annual meeting that we have at Colorado Springs for supporters of the James Dobson Family Institute. And Charlie was one of the speakers. And it was an election year. And he was sharing with us some of the polling data and so forth. And he said, look, Christians have got to be involved. They've got to get out there in the public square and they got to get into the voting booth or we're going to wake up one morning and everything that every previous generation in America had sacrificed for and fought for will be gone. And history would record that our generation was the one that failed to do what was necessary to preserve our republic. So I wonder what your thoughts are on this. I mean, the polling out right now in this election year shows that conservatives generally just don't seem to have enthusiasm, and that Christians particularly may show up at levels, low enough levels that, you know, in a couple of weeks we could wake up and everything will dramatically be more hostile to those of us that believe in faith, family, and freedom?
10: Well, if Christians don't realize that yet, let me tell you who does understand this. It's the Islamic community in the United States. I've been doing deep dive research on this lately. And there's organizations, radical organization, unindicted co-conspirators who were named in the Holy Land Foundation trial of 2007, which was a terrorist financing trial. And they realized groups like CAIR, C-A-I-R, groups like ISNA, the Islamic Society of North America, these organizations recognize that they have a plan. They're committing jihad now in the United States, which means jihad means it's a surrendering, but we're to surrender, but it's a takeover. They intend to conquer the United States. And we sit back and think, what? We're the land of Elvis Presley and the Beatles, and how could we be conquered by Islam? They see weakness. The Islamists see weakness in the United States. They see that we can be conquered. And Gary, this midterm is a way that they can do it. It's unbelievable the people who have won primaries in districts that are Democrat. So they're going to be elected. If they're the nominee, they're going to be elected. And so if you thought Ilhan Omar, Rashida Tlaib, Alexandria Ocasio-Cortez, if some of these people are radical, which they absolutely are, and the common thread for the Democrat Socialists of America, they are not a political party, the Democrat Socialists of America. They're an organization, only about 80,000 strong. They punch way above their weight, but they're like a parasite. They're a parasite that's jumped on the back of the Democrat Party, and they've taken them over. They're committing a revolution of the Democrat Party, and the Democrat Party is just a host for the Democrat Socialists of America, which is effectively communism, socialism, and they've hijacked the Democrat Party, and they have been wildly successful. Bernie Sanders is a longtime Democrat Socialist, but now they've exploded their ranks to the point where the Democrat nominee in the state of Michigan is a gentleman named El Sayed. El Sayed has terrorist connections. His mother worked for years for a terrorist organization, a terror financing organization. It had connections to terrorist financing for Osama bin Laden, for Hamas, for the wild terrorist organizations. That's his mother. His father wanted to leave Egypt because Egypt wasn't radical enough for him, for Islam. And so that's his father and mother. His father-in-law is one of the leaders in the Islamic Society of North America. Again, an unindicted co-conspirator. So Yes. You look at someone with these kind of connections, he's now the Democrat nominee, and that's just one election. In Colorado, there's another Democrat socialist from Ethiopia. She won. If you look at these people, they generally speaking are not from America. They're generally speaking coming in from other countries, and they're running for these offices, but they're winning. And so in this midterm, we think, well, it's not a presidential year. Who cares? Who cares? What this means is that the tent of the United States could implode this year, because the entire agenda in Washington, D.C., the pro-Israel agenda, the pro-family agenda, the pro-faith agenda, all of it is at risk, because we can't just rely on Donald Trump to do everything. We have to have judges. We have to have a House of Representatives, a Senate. Remember what these people want to do. The Democrat Socialists of America, they literally want a revolution, a communist revolution. I've been doing tremendous research on this lately. And they say outright from their executive committee members that their goal is, their biggest obstacle is the U.S. Constitution. They want to do away with the U.S. Constitution. They want to get rid of the Senate. They want to get rid of the presidency. They want to get rid of the courts. And they want to make the House of Representatives essentially the dictatorship of the proletariat. In other words, they want to do away with America. But what they want is, they want to steal everything we have. It's plunder. They want to steal our assets and then use them to further communism, but also to allow Islamic Sharia law to run rampant in the United States. It's the worst possible combination you could have. And if Christians stay home, Charlie Kirk understood this, if Christians stay home and don't vote, communism and socialism will become the law of the land in America, together with Islamic Sharia law. And it will be Christians who will have allowed this to happen, because we sat on our hands and stayed home when we needed to be involved.
11: It's really ironic that this would be happening on the 250th anniversary, 250th birthday of our Constitutional Republic, this nation built on the idea that liberty does not come from government. It comes from the God of the Bible. But you mentioned al-Sayed. I'm still in shock that that guy could win a primary, even a Democrat Party primary in Michigan. And you outlined very well, I knew you would know that right off the top of your head, the many ties of his family to radical Islam. And as you know, he hangs around with this guy, Hassan Piker, who's a radical Islamist. And Hassan Piker has said so many outrageous things, it would take probably a week just to go through them. But one of the things Piker has said is that we deserved 9/11.
10: Right.
11: And since that America deserved 9/11, and since this is the week of that 25th anniversary of that terrible day, I want to come back to the great appeal you just made to Christian citizens. But I wanted to just take a second reflecting back on that day. Do you recall what you were doing that day and when you first heard the news?
10: I do. I will never forget. I can see it right now, Gary, in my mind's eye. I was at a pancake house in Woodbury, Minnesota. I was a state senator in Minnesota, a new state senator, and the school board wanted to meet with me, the local school board, because they get funding, obviously, from the state. And they wanted to meet early, like a 6:45 in the morning. Well, I'm a mother with a gazillion kids in my house at that time. And I had three little girls that I had. And so I had to take them with me because their Christian school didn't start until later. So they were with me at the pancake house and the school board. And a man kind of ran into this pancake house and said, a plane just flew into the World Trade Center. And I looked up, and my brother and sister-in-law worked right down on Wall Street and sometimes were in the World Trade Center. And the Holy Spirit just spoke to me at that moment that this was a really big deal. We didn't have cell phones where everybody would just open up their phone and immediately have access to news. We didn't have that technology at that time in 2001. And so, but yet I knew in my heart this was a big deal. And the school board members just kept right on making their case for more money. And I thought, we've got to go find out what this is. So we concluded the meeting, and I went out to the car, turned the radio on, the Christian radio station. And of course, they were talking about what had happened with Flight 11 out of Logan Air Base in Boston. And that was the first flight that went into, I think it was the South Tower of the Twin Towers in Lower Manhattan. And I was listening, and I knew I had the girls in the car, and I had to turn it down. I couldn't have that on when the girls were in there. They were horsing around in the back of the car, but I didn't want them to hear what was going on on the radio. So I dropped them off at Christian school. And then I went to my house, and I spent the rest of the day on my couch crying and praying and watching the events. I couldn't believe it. I spent the entire day in tears and crying and praying and crying out to God. And that night, like so many Americans, I went to a local prayer service in our community. And the one thing that I remember, it was in a Presbyterian church, a liberal Presbyterian church. And I remember praying during that service about the evil that had entered our country. And I remember people's heads went up because that wasn't a politically correct thing to say. And they didn't yes. like it that I used that word. Are you serious? 3,000 souls were killed. You can't name that as evil. That takes us back to Charlie Kirk. It's like, are you serious? Here's a young father and husband, and he's assassinated in real time, and you can't call this for what it is, evil? That's how deep, Gary, the delusion and deception in our country is now, that we can't even call an obvious evil like the murder of innocent people evil. It was evil for Charlie. It was evil for the 3,000 people who wrongly lost their lives to these Islamic assassins.
11: You know, Michelle, I was ironically going into Washington that morning. I can't remember who all was going to be involved, but there were a group of us, and we were going to have a press conference on Capitol Hill about the growing danger of radical Islam.
10: It was probably Anthony.
11: Yeah, I know. So I was stuck in a traffic jam that had nothing to do with the events that were unfolding in New York. But as I was sitting there in the car, I looked over to my right, and I was on that exit off of a main highway here, right next to the Pentagon. And then I heard the roar of a jet engine, and immediately I thought, wait a minute, that's way too loud. And just seconds later, that plane flew into the side of the Pentagon. Now, it was behind me and to the right. So to those who have theories about this, no, I did not actually see the plane. But I have heard the roars of jet engines, and I'm pretty sure that was a plane. And if it wasn't a plane, where'd that plane go? So a plane went into the side of the Pentagon. And, of course, it was a terrible moment. The blast literally, you know, shook the car. And at that point, I just wanted to get into Washington because our daughter was working on Capitol Hill, and I wanted to get her out of there. And I was the last car to cross the Memorial Bridge because I looked in the rearview mirror, and they were closing the bridge behind me. So I ended up spending the day with my daughter in her apartment on Capitol Hill. And I remember running into a Democrat member of Congress from Maryland, Steny Hoyer.
10: Yes.
11: And he said, Gary, this changes everything. This changes everything. Well, it ended up that it really didn't, not in the way that he thought. I mean, the country came together, but not for long. And then we went back to our divisions. But it was a terrible day. And you know, it reminds me, Michelle, and I know you'll want to talk about this, on that one plane where the passengers knew exactly what was happening and they ended up fighting back, right?
10: It was United 93.
11: Yeah.
10: It had left Newark, New Jersey, headed to San Francisco.
11: Well, there was a division of opinion on the plane. We know this from the phone messages that they left. And the passengers, many of them, gathered in the back of the plane. And some people said, we need to fight. And others said, no, we ought to sit down and the plane will land. There'll be negotiations. So they had this division. And somebody, we don't know exactly who, said, well, let's vote on it.
10: Yes.
11: And so the passengers voted. And ones that wanted to fight back won that vote. And they did fight. They perished in the process. But they saved the nation from even worse tragedies that were planned for us that day. And I don't know, I just thought it was interesting and maybe even a God thing that on the day that Osama bin Laden meant to lay our democracy, our republic low, the American people on that plane voted and then they fought. And of course, we don't have to die today to go to the voting booth. And it's just a reminder of how important the voting is that Christians must do. Michelle, I could listen to you all day long. You're bringing up so many great points and the clock just keeps ticking away. We're hoping you were able to commit for 2 days. Can you come back with us tomorrow?
10: Oh, I'd be honored to. Yes, of course.
12: 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That's 877-732-6825. Well, I'm Roger Marsh, and on behalf of all of us here at Family Talk and the Dr. James Dobson Family Institute, thanks so much for joining us today. 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
17: For American Family News, I'm Chris Woodward. President Trump is set to speak again today at a Republican convention in Texas. It's the first ever midterm convention for Republicans, and the idea is to get out the vote for GOP candidates on the ballot this November. Trump told the audience last night that candidates would not be the only ones to win if the GOP retains the House and Senate.
18: If the Republicans win the House of Representatives and the United States Senate, both of them, I will issue a dividend to every adult citizen in the United States of America for $5,000.
17: Trump also took time out of his speech to talk up Texas Senate candidate Ken Paxton. He's running against Democrat James Tallarico in what appears to be a very close race.
18: You may not like the way he looks, but here's the news. In the history of Texas, he is the single greatest attorney general you've ever had, and maybe the top attorney general in the whole United States.
17: Tallarico has made headlines this year for statements such as "there are six genders." When asked about that yesterday by Fox News Channel, Tallarico walked back the comments.
19: I've missed the mark on some of my past statements. I will be the first to admit it. What I meant is that there are two sexes, and then there's a small percentage of people with genetic abnormalities. I obviously didn't say it correctly. There are not six sexes. There are two. And I think the reason that politicians in that convention center across the street want to talk about six sexes is because they don't want to talk about $6 diesel. Everywhere I go across the state of Texas, people are struggling to survive in this economy. They are struggling to afford the basics, groceries, gas, utilities, healthcare. And that's what I'm going to be focused on from now until election day.
17: Fox News personality Rachel Campos Duffy is not buying it.
20: You can tell he's lying. And he would not change his opinion if he was running in California.
17: For more on the Texas race and the GOP convention, visit AFN.net. Well, it's been 1 year since Christian and political activist Charlie Kirk was assassinated. Fox's Madeline Rivera has more.
21: 1 year ago, Charlie Kirk went to Utah Valley University. It was the first of a 15-stop itinerary called the American Comeback Tour, where he was scheduled to make appearances at college campuses across the country. He was about 15 minutes into the speaking event when a single bullet hit him in the neck. Kirk, who was just 31 years old, was pronounced dead later that afternoon. Classes will not be held at Utah Valley University today as the school marks the one-year anniversary. Turning Point is planning to hold a memorial on campus tonight called Freedom Built to Last.
17: Controversy in Danbury, Connecticut, following a city council vote to allow non-citizen legal residents and DACA recipients to apply to become police officers. The measure passed overwhelmingly in a Democrat-dominated council, coming just days after federal ICE operations in the city. But critics argue the decision was driven by political theater rather than public safety needs. Councilmember Candace Fay was one of the only two votes against the policy.
22: There's no overarching need for police officers in our city. It was virtue signaling.
17: Supporters on the council maintain the move expands the applicant pool without lowering hiring standards. But Fay says local leaders are simply playing to national political headlines. Apple has debuted a foldable iPhone, new artificial intelligence features, and more at its September Surprise and Shine launch event. Here's Fox's Kristen Goodwin.
0: In his first Apple event as CEO of the company, John Ternus debuting the iPhone Duo, Apple's first foldable smartphone.
1: iPhone Duo brings an entirely new design while preserving everything you love and expect from iPhone. It gives you the largest display ever on an iPhone while still fitting easily in your pocket. It reflects extraordinarily complex engineering, yet feels effortless to use.
0: The company unveiling the iPhone 18 Pro lineup, which includes major advancements in AI, performance, battery, and camera, as well as an entirely new version of Siri powered by Apple Intelligence, along with its latest wearable tech, the Apple Watch Series 12, Apple Watch Ultra 4, and AirPods.
17: In final news, the NFL regular season kicked off last night. 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
24: Good morning. Today is Thursday, September 10th, 2026. So a year to the day since the heinous and evil murder of Charlie Kirk last year. I can't believe it has already been a year, and so much has happened since then, not only in the legal proceedings, and we are still, of course, praying for justice in that prosecution, but also in culture and for Turning Point USA, of course, the beloved organization that Charlie founded. And so I'm so grateful to be joined this morning by Andrew Colvett, who is a spokesman for TPUSA and also the executive producer of The Charlie Kirk Show. And I think even more importantly, was a very, very close and dear friend of Charlie's for years. And Andrew, thank you so much for joining. And, you know, we could go a lot of different directions on this, but I just want to get first your overall feeling of how this year has been, what it's been like at Turning Point, and how you all have handled, you know, just this horrible event.
25: Yeah, thanks for having me, Jenna. And it's great to be here. And that's a big question. It's, I think you said you couldn't believe it's been a year. I think, man, all of us around here feel the exact same. It feels like, you know, that terrible, terrible, awful day that none of us will ever forget happened. And we've just been running ever since, like so much to do. You know, I think it started right away with the memorial, and then we had the fall tour, and then America Fest, and then the Super Bowl, and you know, it's just been one thing after the next. And, you know, I think it's because we care. You know, the reason we didn't shrink back or we didn't stop moving is because I just remember our very first instinct, my very first instinct, and so many people around here, was just we have to keep going for Charlie. We owe it to him. We feel duty bound and honor bound to just seize every last drop of momentum, of, you know, inspiration that came from Charlie's life in the aftermath of that terrible tragic assassination, evil. But there was this outpouring of love and support. And so, and people wanting to get off the sidelines, it was the craziest stuff. I mean, you know, getting letters, you know, tear-stained letters, quite literally, from people who say Charlie helped save their marriage, or, you know, Charlie got them back to church, or Charlie inspired them to start a Turning Point chapter, or whatever their unique story was. And it's just one of those things where it's hard to explain, but it's like every ounce of your being is just being poured in to making sure that you don't squander what Charlie gave his life for.
24: Yeah, so well said. And I mean, I just remember I was actually coming out of an appointment and I had my phone off. And then, you know, that day looking at just the tons of messages and alerts that were coming in. And, you know, my immediate reaction, because you and I have known each other a really long time too, was to, you know, reach out and is Charlie okay? And then, you know, just watching the whole thing unfold, it was just unbelievable. And I just remember that whole weekend thinking, you know, this is a really dark moment in America. But then what happened after that with the revival that was sparked and so many people thinking, maybe some even for the first time, like, okay, eternity is real and we need to contemplate what happens after death, and we need to contemplate, you know, what the truth about God is. And I think that that catalyst of Charlie's life and so many of the reels that I hadn't even seen, as much as I've, you know, knew and followed Charlie, about his testimony and always driving back to the truth of the gospel of Christ. What was that like for all of you at Turning Point to be part of the momentum that really helped so many people find the Lord in some of the darkest days in our country?
25: Yeah, I mean, it was humbling in so many ways. I used to tell Charlie this all the time. I had to consistently and constantly kind of recalibrate just how like famous and how well known he was becoming. Because I felt like I was always stuck like 6 months or a year back in the timeline. And then next thing I know, he's getting featured in South Park, you know? It's like, okay, I think I don't fully realize how much of an impact you're having and how influential you have become. And when Charlie was killed, you know, that was another one of those moments where this outpouring of love from all over the world and just, I think you said it right, just the Spirit of the Lord was like poured out on this country, and so many people were having the same collective realization, like life is short. Like this 31-year-old guy who was healthy as an ox and was powerful and strong and vibrant, his life was robbed of him in the most horrible way. And it was like the Spirit of God was just collectively telling the entire country, like, seize the moment, like, seize the day. You know, tomorrow is not guaranteed. And I remember my own story of like, I think it was, so Charlie was killed on a Wednesday and I found myself in a hotel room on Saturday. And Allie Beth Stuckey actually sent me a Matthew West song that he wrote in the aftermath of it. So it was like a demo and she sent it to me just to be like, hey, you know, I'm praying for you. Here's the song Matthew West wrote. And I just started weeping and like alone in my hotel room. And I remember instantly knowing like it was almost like this road to Damascus moment where it's just like the scales were falling off my eyes. I mean, I was already a Christian, but it was like repenting. I wasn't even sure what I was repenting of, but it was just this hardness of heart or this lack of, you know, just being in tune with the Lord and what the Lord wants. And I'm just saying, sorry. I'm so sorry, Lord. Like, and I was afraid. I was afraid of what the future was going to hold without Charlie, you know, because he took so many of the arrows for all of us and was out front. And, you know, I sort of knew I had this weird kind of dread knowing of what was ahead for me and gosh, for so many other people around this organization and what we were about to step into. And I think, you know, for me personally, I just said, okay, Lord, like whatever it is, like I submit, like I surrender whatever you have for me. Like, I'll just say yes. And, I remember my wife called me not too long after, and she had this similar realization at the same time. She just said, I feel like the Lord's telling me to say yes to whatever comes next. And it was like this massive confirmation. And I think whatever that was that I was going through, was like ripping across the country. And that's, you know, it's interesting because the big elephant in the room here, obviously, is that a lot of that spirit has been hijacked by conspiracy theorists and, you know, people kind of creating a cottage industry off of like who killed Charlie Kirk or whatever. And I always tell people, I always say it like, what God has unleashed, man cannot stop. And I want to like assure your audience, like all these stories are continuously rolling in for us. I get emails every day at the show. I get DMs on social media of people just like wanting to tell me their story about how Charlie changed their life. And we see it in our students. You know, we're at over a million Turning Point students now in one shape, way, shape, or form or another. They're involved with the organization. We're at, you know, over 1,500 college campuses, which we thought you maxed out at like 1,000, you know, because most college campuses don't really have a core community enough to hold a chapter, right, if it's a commuter school or something like that. But we're 1,500. And I think we're at about 900 before Charlie was killed. And on the high school side, we've seen over 200% growth. And those take a long time to get started. So the fact that we've grown that fast, you know, I always tell people, I'm like, it took us 3+ years to get Charlie's own high school, his alma mater, RSO status. And so this has not happened overnight because it's a long process. You need the administration involved. You need sponsors. You need all these paperwork, and then you got to go through these meetings. So it's a long process. So over 200% growth, we're closing in on 4,000 high school chapters across the country, and many more are adding all the time. And so it's just, I just want people to know that it's like, you know, the churches are still getting filled with people that are inspired by Charlie. They're still buying new Bibles, and, you know, the baptisms are still happening, and the chapters are still getting started. And I have every faith in the Lord that he's going to continue the work. And it's up to us just to keep saying yes to it and surrendering to what he has for us.
24: And I so appreciate you sharing that, Andrew. And thank you from all of us at the American Family Association. And, you know, I know that we speak even for a wider Christian listenership that is so grateful for the life of and ministry of Charlie Kirk and for you and the others at TPUSA who are carrying on that ministry, because really at the end of the day, it's a ministry. And we saw that with Charlie. And, you know, your testimony of what kind of happened in the immediate aftermath of that is very similar to what I went through as well of, you know, I think just focusing on how much distraction there is daily, and especially for those of us who, you know, are in the political space and we talk about policy and we have, you know, these even in-house fights during primaries, and then, you know, we move on, and we tend to sometimes focus on the smaller things instead of the bigger picture. And for me, it was a moment of repentance of saying, okay, where could I have kept the main thing? And I need to always remember the reason and the purpose for everything that I do is ultimately for the glory of the Lord and advancing his kingdom. And I can't get distracted by anything else. And I even reached out to a couple friends who, you know, during, you know, one primary or another, you know, we'd kind of lost touch over, you know, some stupid spat, right, over X, and just said, you know, we all need to focus on the main thing. And, you know, and I'm sorry for participating in that, you know, and that was kind of my, my recognition of what I needed to repent for and to say, you know, this is all about the Lord. And you guys have done such a good job in the midst of all of the distractions and all of the, frankly, the evil that has come in to try to hijack what the Lord is using for good, even though it was so heinously evil that he was murdered. They're still trying to hijack that, you know, and they're trying to dishonor the Lord by doing so. And continuing to keep the main thing has been really incredible that all of you guys are doing. And so how is Erica and her family, I mean, a year later, how is she doing? Because, I mean, what phenomenal strength and grounded faith it has taken her to be this strong.
25: Yeah, I mean, it's like, it's one of the things where I'm so tempted to say Erica's doing great, because in many ways she is. You know, she's showing up to work, she's loving her kids, you know, but you know, I, by the way, I love it because, you know, our office has turned into like a, like almost like a daycare, you know. It's like Erica rolls in and she's got the two kids, and then we've got some other staff that has their kids. And so the office is a very much a family affair these days, and everybody keeps having babies around here. So
4: as Charlie would have loved.
25: Little ones running around.
4: So, yeah.
25: So she's cool. Doing great in so many ways, but, you know, it's like, how do you say that? She's a year out from losing her husband, who was not only a great man and a great American and, in my opinion, a Christian martyr and a modern-day founding father and all of these

0: but she's, you know, she's also, I think, has good days and bad days, and like all of us. But I mean, she, in my opinion, she's a total hero, and she's one of my heroes, because, you know, people don't understand the way that they just think of Turning Point as this like organization that functions. Like they think of it as like a blob in their mind that just kind of does what it does. Well, it doesn't do what it does without like vision and without leadership and somebody that the staff actually rallies around. And, you know, there's this whole like kind of online corner of the internet that, you know, says, oh, a woman shouldn't be CEO. Or they say, Erica, you know, wanted the spotlight. It's like, these people are nuts. Like, I'm telling you, Erica was very content being a stay-at-home mom. She has her side business, her apparel company, Proclaim Streetwear, that she was running, and she had like a podcast, but she was basically behind the scenes, and Charlie would make her come out on stage so that they could model marriage for the students and things like that. But she was very content being behind the scenes. Like, she wanted none of this, I can tell you that much. And but she was probably the only person in that immediate aftermath that could have stepped into that void that Charlie left and brought sort of like a harmony, a peace of some semblance of, at least, to the org, and knowing that this thing was going to keep pushing forward. And she was literally the only person on planet Earth that could have brought all of the teams together and brought everybody on board and on side. And so she did an amazing thing, an amazingly courageous thing. And I think, like, you know, when I think about the last year, you know, I think this is your first question. It's sort of like, it's so many awful moments and so many miracles. And, you know, one of those miracles was that she just literally had enough strength to stand in front of that podium and give that speech, or, you know, stand on that stage and forgive her husband's assassin. It doesn't mean you forget. Doesn't mean you don't want justice. Doesn't mean Romans 13 doesn't stand. Mm-hmm. But it's like these miracles. And, you know, it's just, it's one of those things that I'll never forget. And I can't say enough good things. She's the best. She's such a rock star. And I get to see it up close. It's a tremendous honor.
1: Yeah, that's, and we're all praying for her and supporting her. And this is just, you know, the most horrific thing that any spouse could go through. And just seeing her resilience and always pointing to the Lord is amazing. And, you know, talking about earthly justice, and, you know, with all of the now the trial, you know, last week, the judge is allowing that to move forward, which is good. And I'm an advocate for the death penalty, and Charlie was as well. And I know, you know, a lot of you guys have posted on this. In a perfect system, in my opinion, I would love to see Tyler Robinson get the death penalty and have, you know, you and a couple of the guys be able to execute it on Charlie's behalf. I mean, that's, to me, that would be justice. But in just the last 2 minutes or so that we have here with you, Andrew Colvett, what would you say to people who think that the death penalty should not be enforced here?
0: Yeah, it's an interesting question. You know, I don't mean to get too much into the weeds of the legal stuff, but I was in Utah last week for the Bindover hearing, and it was very interesting being in the courtroom. And I took, you know, pages and pages of notes and all that stuff. And we sort of knew that, and we've known for a while, you know, that the state's pursuing a death penalty in that case, and they don't want to make a deal. So, and if you know, like, all of the Tyler Robinson attorneys are all anti-death penalty crusaders, right? This is what they sort of live to do. They travel around the country and they defend, you know, death row or, you know, capital cases to help them avoid death row. Like, this is what they do. So that, of course, they're not going to plead guilty because they lose their legal leverage. I don't have to tell you this. You're the legal mind on this of the two of us. But so we knew he was going to go with the not guilty plea, and so all of this is sort of to be expected. And you know, it's interesting because Charlie himself had an evolution when it came to the death penalty. When I first started working with Charlie, he was anti-death penalty, and by the end of his life, he, you know, has some pretty public clips that have gone around where he's talking about how death penalty is, you know, justice for the victims. And I will tell you, being on this side of the ledger, I completely relate to this in a whole new way. Mm-hmm. And it's weird. I don't even feel it's

0: It's a very fascinating psychology because I don't even feel that much animus towards Tyler Robinson. I feel, in some ways, pity for him, and I don't really care about him. Like I care about all of God's children and that sort of thing. But it's interesting because he's just become such a bit player in Charlie's life and legacy that I genuinely devote very little thought to him. And you know, I remember being really struck when I walked into that courtroom and I just was like, wow, there he is, you know? I think a contempt and a pity for him. But really, there is a sense of, I think, justice that the state is bestowed upon the state to enact justice on behalf of the victims of evildoers. And I think it's a really important part of what it means to, you know, live in a civilization, right? And so it's just a really interesting thing because I thought I was just going to be seething and I was going to want to jump over the railing and like strangle with my own two hands, candidly, when I got in there. But I didn't feel those things. I just was like, I just want justice served, and it's kind of irrelevant to the rest of my life. But I know justice being served means that Tyler Robinson gets found guilty and he gets sentenced to death. And I know that, and I also know that Charlie believed that. And, but it's weird. On a personal level, it, like, occupies about 0.01% of my brain space. Hmm. So, I do believe that that's what he deserves.
1: Yeah. Yeah. Well said. And we're closing out here, but, you know, final question, Andrew Colvett, how can we continue to pray for you and Erica and the TPUSA family?
0: Yeah, I just love that question. Thank you for that, genuinely. And, you know, I think there's been times in my Christian walk where people say, I'm praying for you, and it would just kind of roll off me, and it was kind of perfunctory or whatever. And I will tell you, ever since this happened, when people, like, the prayers of strangers, they mean the world to us, genuinely, and I can feel them. It's the first time in my life that I've ever been able to say I can feel the prayers of strangers. And so if you are a stranger to me out there listening, and stranger to the org or stranger to Erica, like, please know your prayers are powerful and effective, and they move mountains, and they are moving this country. I believe it. The only answer for this country is that believers keep praying. I genuinely believe that. That is, we are only good, we are only great if the people are good, and we are only good if God fills us with his Holy Spirit. I mean, it's so simple and yet so hard. But the character of the people is what determines the future and trajectory of this country. And so just keep praying. Pray for us that we would have the strength to keep going every day. Pray for us that we would have wisdom and we would know how to reach these young people, and that God would give us breakthroughs. And pray that we would honor Charlie in everything that we do, but more importantly, that we would honor Jesus in everything that we do, and that we would do things honorably and righteously, and just pray for justice. And that's justice, yeah, in the trial, but pray for, you know, justice on social media, and pray for justice, that the truth would prevail, and that minds would be changed, and that, you know, these little conspiracy theorists, or whoever's sort of harassing Erica or whatever, that that they would be called out, and their influence would wane. I think that's a really important thing. If we're gonna get this country on track, I think there had to be a purging. I think that when the devil saw what happened at the memorial, and 100 million people plus heard the gospel from some of the most powerful people on the planet, I don't think that the enemy liked that very much. And so we are in a spiritual war, and we have to take up the armor of God. So, yeah, all of those prayers would be super grateful and super appreciative. And we need them. That's the bottom line. We all need them. So please keep them coming.
1: All right. Amen. Well, Andrew Colvett, thank you so much for your time today. We are praying for you and surrounding everyone at TPUSA with love and prayer. And we are praying for justice. And you can follow TPUSA and also Andrew Colvett on X. And as we continue to think about Charlie this morning, and especially on this one-year anniversary of his murder, we will be right back with more. 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
6: Hello, Americans. I'm Todd Stern. Stand by for news and commentary next. Parental rights are under attack in Chatham, New Jersey. The school district giving guidance counselors the authority to decide whether parents can be informed about a child's gender confusion. The district signing off on a plan to keep parents in the dark when it comes to giving kids access to bathrooms and locker rooms based on what gender they identify with. Moms for Liberty founder Tina Deskovich says the district is playing hardball. She says students who do not use the preferred pronouns of classmates are actually punished. Now, the district defended its policy, saying that they must follow the state's laws against discrimination. A group of parents has filed a federal lawsuit against the district claiming the school's policies violate the due process clause of the 14th Amendment. Finally, be sure to get a copy of my new book, A Knee-Slapping Look at How President Trump Saved America, The Golden Age, available now at your favorite bookstore. Good day.
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1: Welcome back. And as we are still remembering our friend Charlie Kirk, 1 year after his martyrdom, I still can't believe that it's real. I haven't been able to believe that over the past year. And somehow waking up this morning and just seeing all of the tributes pouring in on social media and all of the ways that everyone is remembering Charlie, it just still somehow does not seem real. But as we look through Charlie's life and legacy, I pulled up a clip from his last interview, and this was shortly before he went to UVU, and it's pretty amazing, actually, the very last words of the last response that he gave. Listen to this. This is Cut 5.
8: Last question. What is a quote that you live by? A quote that I live by. I'm a Christian. I wear it on my sleeve, so quotes would probably always be Bible verses. I'll give you two. One is actually not in the Bible. It's more mythological. And one is actually in the Bible. The first is not in the Bible. It's "This too shall pass," which was actually, people think it's in the Bible. It's not. But it's King Solomon's phrase, which is really amazing when you think about it, because it's good no matter what season of life that you're in. If you're going through the worst of times, this too shall pass. And things are going to get better. If you're going through the best of times, though, it's really humbling. This too shall pass and this will fade away, because this will not last forever. So I love that.
9: And they don't.
8: Exactly. So it's a time transcendent truth that applies towards all periods as an entrepreneur. It humbles you when you need it. It builds you up when you need it. It gives you hope when you need it. It also gives you a little bit of a dose of a gut check. One of my favorite verses, though, is Romans 8:28, which says that God works all things for good for those who love him. It's a very freeing and liberating verse. For those of us that are Christians, because we believe that when things can be really bad, God is working it for his good, his perfect and pleasing will, which is a very, very hard teaching when you come across business closures or staff layoffs, but it's very liberating that God is working all things towards an ultimate good. So I love that, and it kind of is very freeing that I don't have to be in charge of everything, and there is a God, and I am not him, and I surrender to his will.
1: Wow, what an incredible last phrase. There is a God, and I am not him, and I surrender to his will. We should all take that to heart because it is true. Let's welcome in Orin McIntyre, who is a host at The Blaze, prolific writer, and someone who I know is also missing our dear friend, Charlie Kirk, this morning. So Orin, welcome. And you know, as we look back over this last year of all of the triumphs that happened after Charlie's murder, as people turned to the Lord, and then also the really low points as a lot of people, unfortunately, and a few prominent ones have tried to damage his legacy, his widow and his family and his ministry. How do you view the culture and where we're at right now at this moment in time?
9: Well, it's obviously not where you hoped we would be. As you say, when Charlie had first been killed, the response was incredible. There were so many people who were out at local vigils in my area remembering him. There were so many people who were showing up to our church. We literally had to put people on pillows out in the courtyard to hear the message because there were just so many people that needed something, you know, in that moment. And so to see now that, you know, the left is preparing to, in many cases, celebrate Charlie's death. We've seen people in universities trying to have parties or this kind of thing around it, to see the number of people who have ultimately forgotten what was lost that day and have instead, you know, focused on every other issue under the sun. It's been difficult to watch. I do know that many people are remembering Charlie today for all the great things that he did and all of the incredible memories that they have of him. And that's really important because I think too much of the conservative movement lost sight of what that death meant. They all felt it, but they lost sight of, I think, what Charlie would have wanted ultimately to come from his passing, which is, of course, the spreading of the gospel and the strengthening of the word.
1: Yeah, so well said. And I mean, it wasn't just the few days. I mean, the weeks and even a couple of months after he died, it was like that everyone came together for the most part. I mean, there was such a spirit of revival. There was such a spirit and an attitude of wanting an explanation, you know, wanting to reach higher than our human existence and wanting to really understand some of life's biggest questions, like what happens after you die? I mean, this is something that was so shocking. And, you know, there have been a few times throughout American history, you know, obviously world history, but through recent American history that we as Americans have lived through kind of a shocking assassination. And I think this one hit so much harder because while Charlie was political, he wasn't a politician. And, you know, he's this regular citizen who is so engaged and just wants to have conversations and to be assassinated because he's going to campuses talking to young people. I mean, it's beyond belief still. And that motivation to reach higher than our own existence and to ask and answer the questions about eternity and God and creation, and why does evil happen? Because this was evil. This was entirely incredibly evil. I hope that spirit is somehow renewed today, as people remember a year ago and remember not just the controversies over, you know, the investigations and everything in the aftermath, but remember Charlie for his life's passion, which was ultimately to promote the truth of the gospel of Christ.
9: Yeah, I think you're right that one of the reasons that the assassination was so shocking was that Charlie was not a politician. He was not somebody who, you know, we know that obviously assassinating a politician or a president or something like that is evil. But at some level, that is kind of baked in the cake. We know that sometimes that happens towards leaders, even if it shouldn't. Charlie was obviously not just some average guy. He was the head of a very powerful organization, very influential. But ultimately, he was not in what we think of as the realm where that is part of what you take on when you do the job. You know, he was a activist, yes. But he seemed like a average person. He seemed like your brother-in-law. He did not feel radical. He did not feel like he was in some position of high authority. He felt like he was a normal guy on campus to debate somebody who he disagreed with. And of course, he died, talking to college students, trying to win the next generation over, trying to have the conversation that so many people claim that they want to have. And Charlie believed in it deeply. He was in the trenches all the time. And so I think, you know, the fact that he was somebody who felt like the guy next door, trying to have a conversation with people he disagreed with, is the thing that really, I think, you know, caught people off guard. That's what was so shocking to the conscience, is it wasn't, you know, as terrible as someone shooting at Donald Trump was. At some level, Trump knew he signed up for that possible danger. He has bodyguards. He is in a position where that has happened before. For Charlie, it felt like this could have been anyone, which means this could have been me.
1: Yeah, and I think that's also a huge part of what hit close to home, is that he is the regular guy, where, you know, politicians and that whole category is somehow removed from the population. And, you know, these are our leaders, these are the people in power. And so in a sense, you know, when shocking things like that happen, it's not the same personal and emotional feeling as it is when it's a regular citizen. And I can't remember someone of this high profile, because there were just, you know, not people like Charlie, but someone this high profile, and then to just be brutally murdered on live stream. I mean, it was just absolutely terrifying and horrifying. And as we look back on, you know, where we have come in the year, I mean, I just remember so much of Charlie's humility and his genuine love to see other people, the politicians he supported, the Christians in ministry, his friends, you know, all of these people pushing for the right things, hopefully, the conservative things, the biblical things, all of them succeed. And I think that's also a very timely lesson for us, and maybe something we can take forward from his legacy as well.
9: Yeah, I a lot of people I knew Charlie very well. I got a lot of calls immediately after it happened, because, you know, men who just, you know, they're definitely not criers. They're not people who are moved to tears very often. Were just calling me completely distraught because they had been close to Charlie and lost somebody so important. I was not lucky enough to have ever met Charlie in person. I was a guest on a show one time, and that's the only time I had a conversation with him. But everybody I know who interacted with him had a story about how he had helped them out, how he had done something so important. He had been there in a moment that they needed him. He had made a call that had changed things for them. And, you know, obviously he was a guy that cared about the people around him. I think that's reflected by the reaction of pretty much everybody who knew him. And so, no, there's really no greater testament, and I think in the end, than a large number of friends who ultimately feel your loss because they know how central you were to doing great things for the conservative movement. You know, I think that was the other thing that was so clear after Charlie died was, you know, we all knew TPUSA was important at some level. Like, everybody knew that Charlie was an important guy in the movement. But I don't think everybody understood that Charlie was actually the heart of the coalition. He was able to reach out and, you know, across barriers, across boundaries, he was able to speak to all different parts of the right and bring them together and point them towards something productive. And when you don't realize that you have a linchpin player like that, the minute it's gone, you feel that loss so much more.
1: Yeah, yeah. And we have to take a break here, but Orrin McIntyre is sticking with me through the break because we do want to talk about where we go from here and the GOP convention that kicked off last night as well. And I know that Charlie would have loved to be there. I saw a video of when he was at the RNC convention when his friend J.D. Vance was announced as the vice presidential pick, and just so excited and cheering on his friend. And I think, you know, at the end of our lives, if we can say that we have lived for the Lord and we have assurance of salvation, that's obviously the most important thing. And then second to that, if we can say that we have loved well, we have served well, and we have friends who loved and cherished us and continue our mission, which is, of course, to promote the truth. So we love you, Charlie, and we will be right back with more.
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1: Welcome back. Well, as we are continuing to remember the life and legacy of Charlie Kirk, we also are looking forward and ahead to what is the future of America, this great country that, of course, Charlie loved and recognized the promise and the great American experiment, and absolutely was engaged. And he loved President Trump, absolutely loved President Trump and J.D. Vance, and did everything that he could to help promote the Republican Party. And during President Trump's speech at the Republican National Committee's midterm last night at their convention in Dallas. Last night and then tonight, where I'm told that J.D. Vance will be remembering Charlie Kirk. That will be a really amazing moment that I'll definitely be tuning into. But President Trump also pitched a direct cash handout as a reward for the country's economic strength, comparing it to a successful company distributing cash to its shareholders. He attached one primary condition to the stimulus: the money must be spent within the United States. So Orrin McIntyre from The Blaze is still with me. And, you know, there's kind of, you know, some interesting back and forth with this. And, you know, obviously some conservatives are reacting very strongly one way or another. With Trump describing this almost like a shareholder dividend, the country is overall doing well. I mean, affordability is still an issue. But he's saying that because the country is doing well, Americans should share in the proceeds. Is that a useful analogy, or is government revenue fundamentally different from corporate profit?
9: Well, either way, you know, we're $40 trillion in debt at this point. So whether we're doing well or not, obviously the balance sheet is not in our favor. So if we're a corporation, we would obviously have to make up some of the money we had lost before we turned around and hand out the money. Look, everybody knows what this is. This is a cash payment. It's a bribe. At some level, obviously, I know this is bad. We've done this with the COVID stimulus checks. We know the inflation it's going to create, perfectly aware of all of the downsides, and everybody who's talking about them is 100% correct, and I agree this is ultimately a bad idea. But the truth is, democracy is a system of vote buying. That's what mass democracy does. That's the strategy that works in mass democracy, is giving people stuff. I don't think it's a good system. I don't think that, you know, Plato or Aristotle or even our founding fathers thought it was a good system. But it is the system we have now, and the political reality is that this is the best strategy in the type of system we've created. So I think it's a terrible idea, but I can't say I'm surprised that Trump is deploying it, and I can't even say that it won't necessarily work.
1: Yeah, you know, I think that's a brilliant analysis, because you're absolutely right that it's a bad idea, but it essentially comes down to trying to vote by and persuade. And so when you're not really persuading voters to get out and vote on the issues, then there has to be some other incentive. And that's what I see as well with this other stimulus, or, you know, whatever you want to call it, entitlement actually is a better term, for, you know, the stay-at-home moms getting some of this, some of these payments that will really just go to low-income families. And a lot of conservatives are saying, well, it's about time that, you know, some stay-at-home moms got a chunk of the pie. But the problem is, then the pie expands and we shouldn't be having the pie in the first place. And so when things like this are the methods that now even Republicans are using, how do we check that and rightly say, okay, well, we agree that everyone should vote conservative, bribes and these kinds of stimulus are not really the way to go about it? I mean, how do we correct that part of the problem?
9: Well, for the full-time mother program, I think that one's a little different. That one's money that's already earmarked. It's going to go to child care no matter what. Yes, the program shouldn't exist, but there's zero chance that the Congress, who isn't going to get rid of the SAVE Act, is going to get rid of that program. It's simply not going to happen. So it's not a question of will that $12 billion be spent. It's just a question of who's it going to go to. And if it has to go to somebody, I'd prefer it go to, you know, people who are trying to keep their children, they're trying to stay home to raise their own children rather than pay someone to do it for them. But I agree that the program shouldn't exist, but the political reality does. So let's distribute it in a way that is beneficial to the people who at least are trying to do the things that we want them to do. That said, overall, how do we stop, like, this idea that we should be bribing voters or that, you know, giving some kind of handout to voters is the right strategy? We're not going to happen. Like, this is not an issue of principle. I mean, I have a principle that we shouldn't do this, but the reality is that, again, the best strategy in the type of political system we have is bribery. It works. It's the best strategy. And so people are going to do it. It's not a question of should they or should they not. When there's an optimal strategy available, people will utilize it. They'll find an excuse to use it. The problem is the system that we have. In the system we have with wide enfranchisement, people figure out that they can vote themselves money, and once they figure that out, that's the end of the system, which is exactly why we were warned not to do this by the founders, not to expand our franchise to the level that we have. And so by violating the original vision of the founders, we now have to pay a price, and that price is that our system goes from a thoughtful representation of a particular percentage of our population to paying as much money as you can to the largest number of people that you can. And nothing we do is going to escape that. We can tell Republican politicians, oh, behave better and believe in your principles, but then they're going to watch other people win, and so they're going to do the thing that wins.
1: Yeah, yeah. And I mean, unfortunately, that makes a lot of sense. And it's the practical reality. And yet, when we are trying to be, well, a lot of us, I guess, not the collective we, but, those of us who still are principled are trying to turn back, you know, this kind of big behemoth that has become the bloated federal government. I mean, that was Trump's original promise when he ran, was draining the swamp. And that has a lot of different implications. And then even moving forward into a second term, he promised through DOGE to say, OK, we're not going to spend a ton of money in all these kinds of different ways. And yet here we are. I mean, and so like Daniel Horowitz, who's, you know, one of the great commentators as well, was talking about this morning and Trump's announcement and, basically saying that nothing that Trump has promised in terms of stimulus checks, you know, things after DOGE, none of those checks have been written. So even though this might work in the sense of the bribe, do you think Trump would actually follow through? And should people believe that?
9: Well, that's a better question. Yeah. Would we actually see this program come to fruition? I don't know the answer to that question. I think, honestly, it's unlikely to work either way. The Republicans are in a pretty disastrous place in the midterms. So maybe it's one of those situations where why not make a gamble you're very unlikely to have to pay out on, and if you do have to figure that out after a miraculous win, well, so much the better. That might be the vision here. And, again, to be honest, while I think that the payment is stupid and fiscally reckless, I see the logic in it. The game theory is sound, ultimately. But again, this is the problem of democracy. It creates short-term incentives. You know, you might not be in power in 3 months, so why not spend everything you can now to make sure you are going to be in power? And who cares about the consequences? Because ultimately, what matters is whether you're in power or not. And to be fair, to make the case even more strongly, you know, as the left continues to threaten to destroy Trump, destroy anybody who ever worked for Trump, to open the borders the minute that they get control of the country, you know, add a new Supreme Court justice, go ahead and, give statehood to D.C. and or whatever. Like, as the left gets more radical in its assertions about what it will do with power, what isn't justified in stopping them from power?
1: Yeah, absolutely. Well said. Well, we'll continue to talk about this more through this week and next and see the Republican convention again tonight. But Orrin McIntyre, really appreciate it so much. You can follow him on X and also at The Blaze. And you can always reach me and my team, Jenna at AFR.net.
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20: For American Family News, I'm Chris Woodward. Day two of the Republican Convention in Texas. President Trump is expected to speak again today, along with Vice President J.D. Vance. This is the first ever midterm convention for Republicans, and the goal is to get out the vote for GOP candidates on the ballot. But Trump told the audience last night to pretend as if he's up for vote again, because his agenda sure is.
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20: 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Today is the one-year anniversary of the assassination of Charlie Kirk. The founder of TPUSA, Kirk was a devoted husband and father, and he had a passion for young people. Talking about this on American Family Radio, Andrew Colvett of TPUSA said he appreciates the prayers of people these past 12 months.
0: It's the first time in my life that I've ever been able to say I can feel the prayers of strangers. And so if you are a stranger to me out there listening, and stranger to the org or stranger to Erica, like, please know your prayers are powerful and effective, and they move mountains, and they are moving this country. I believe it. The only answer for this country is that believers keep praying. I genuinely believe that. That is, we are only good. We are only great if the people are good. And we are only good if God fills us with his Holy Spirit. I mean, it's so simple and yet so hard. But the character of the people is what determines the future and trajectory of this country. And so just keep praying. Pray for us that we would have the strength to keep going every day. Pray for us that we would have wisdom and we would know how to reach these young people, and that God would give us breakthroughs.
20: TPUSA will have a memorial tonight on the campus of Utah Valley University. The state of Florida is suing Netflix. Fox's Jill Nato tells us why.
22: Florida officials say Netflix entice families into subscribing by promising an ad-free environment free of surveillance. But they allege the company monitor devices, search histories, and viewing habits, including activity on profiles dedicated to children 12 and under. State Attorney General James Uthmeyer told reporters,
23: it's very clear that they've opened up a very large advertising arm of the business, which they said they were not going to do, and unfortunately have deceived parents.
22: Florida suing for civil financial penalties and an order requiring Netflix to delete data collected from residents without prior consent. No comment yet from Netflix.
20: A racketeering conspiracy trail of Huawei Technologies is underway in New York, with federal prosecutors accusing the Chinese tech company of a litany of crimes, including stealing technology from American companies, abusing the U.S. financial system, and helping Iran snoop on its citizens. Huawei is the world's biggest supplier of gear for wireless telecom networks, but it's banned from selling equipment to U.S. carriers over fears it poses a security risk. It's also been blacklisted by other Western allies, including Canada and Great Britain. The burger chain is making some changes to its ingredients. Fox's Therese Crowley has details.
24: 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Several changes to its ingredients this year, starting with the buns. No more sesame flour, saying even small amounts can cause a dangerous reaction for those with allergies. Replacing iodized salt with sea salt, following the replacement of high fructose corn syrup in its ketchup, now sweetened by real sugar. And no more cancer-linked red dye number 3 in its pink lemonade and strawberry shakes. Can fans tell the difference? Well, sales driving more stores. 430 locations, including new at Suntan Valley, Arizona and Hendersonville, Tennessee.
20: In final news, an NFC West rivalry is being renewed tonight, but not in the U.S. Instead, the 49ers and Rams will play each other in Australia. It's being billed as the longest road trip ever in NFL history. Find more news on AFN.net. 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
1: Well, good morning and welcome to Real Truth for Today. Pastor Jeff Shreve here. It is Thursday, September 10th, and I wanted to read to you from Acts chapter 17. Paul in Thessalonica says in verse 2, "And according to Paul's custom, he went to them and for three Sabbaths reasoned with them from the Scriptures, explaining and giving evidence that the Christ had to suffer and rise again from the dead, and saying, 'This Jesus, whom I am proclaiming to you, is the Christ.' And some of them were persuaded and joined Paul and Silas, along with a large number of the God-fearing Greeks and a number of the leading women. But the Jews, becoming jealous and taking along some wicked men from the marketplace, formed a mob and set the city in an uproar, and attacking the house of Jason, they were seeking to bring them out to the people. When they did not find them, they began dragging Jason and some brethren before the city authorities, shouting, 'These men who have upset the world have come here also.' And Jason has welcomed them, and they all act contrary to the decrees of Caesar, saying that there is another king, Jesus. They stirred up the crowd and the city authorities who heard these things, and when they had received a pledge from Jason and the others, they released them." Well, today is the one-year anniversary of the murder of Charlie Kirk. He died at Utah Valley University in Orem, Utah. He was speaking to a crowd of about 3,000 college students on his Prove Me Wrong tour. And while he was answering a question on mass shootings, a man on a rooftop from about 164 yards away shot him in the neck and killed him. Charlie was well-loved by those who love the truth and well-hated by those who hate the truth. And he was one who did exactly what the Apostle Paul did. He upset the world as he spoke the truth in love. So we're dedicating this program today to remembering Charlie Kirk, and I've asked my friend Bill Federer, historian extraordinaire, and somebody who is personal friends with Charlie, to help me do just that. So Bill, welcome to the program.
2: Hey, it's great to be with you, Pastor Jeff.
1: Well, I appreciate you, my friend. And I remember, Bill, I had you on the radio not too long after Charlie had been assassinated, maybe just a few weeks. And I didn't know at that time that you and Charlie were friends, but you got to spend some time with him. And so I wanted to get your reflections on what it means to have this special day, this one-year anniversary of Charlie's death.
2: Yeah, it was such a gut blow. I mean, I can still hear his voice in my head if I think of him, you know. I first met him in 2014. He was a warm-up speaker for me at a civic center in Robinson, Illinois, with a couple hundred people. And, you know, he's just 19 years old. And so he's going to take it, you know, talking about taking a year off before college, and he's talking about the Constitution. And I'm like, this guy's really good. But then as he grew, he would end up being a speaker at conferences where I was a speaker. And so we'd get a chance to bump into each other and rub shoulders. And we had Foster Freeze is the nicest billionaire you would ever meet. He since passed away. I ran for Congress in the year 2000, and that's when he first started supporting my campaign. And we got to be friends, and he would ask me to join him and a couple dozen guys on a pheasant hunt once a year out in South Dakota. And I always thought, you know, why in the world is he including me? You know, it was Ross Perot Jr. and, and you know, Gary Sinise, who's Lieutenant Dan, you know, from Forrest Gump, and he has a veterans organization. And, you know, Rick Santorum would often be there. And you know, Mike Rogers was the governor of South Dakota at the time, and John Thune came a couple times, and Andrew Breitbart, Tucker Carlson, you know, Neil Patel with Daily Caller, and just a whole sort of eclectic group, and they were all I considered way above my pay grade. But he would invite people that he thought, and anyway, so the last few times he invited Charlie. And before Foster passed away, And then Charlie, we spent a couple hours together in the car driving back to the airport, and he was peppering me with all kinds of history questions. and then he would ask more questions via text, and so we would text back and forth. And I've got, you know, probably about, you know, 6 years worth of texts on my phone from Charlie, where he would say, "Tell me about socialism, and tell me about Islam, and tell me about, you know, the Christian founding of America." And, you know, one time I got a text from him, and he's like, "Can you come out to Arizona, you know, this week?" I'm like, "You know, sure, I'll come out there." And it was a Dream City Church, and I had my son Michael with me, and the church is packed. I mean, it's like a mega church, and it's a Freedom Night, and we're sitting on the front row, and I lean over to Charlie. I was like, "Now what's the lineup for, you know, who all do you have speaking, and how?" And he goes, "No, it's just you." He goes, "They're all here for you." I'm like, "What?" And so they do the thing, you know, with the two chairs on the platform, and we're talking for like, you know, 90 minutes, and then what?
1: This was a TPUSA event?
2: Right. In Phoenix, Arizona, Tommy Barnett and Luke and Angel Barnett, it's called Dream City Church.
1: Yeah.
2: And then Rob McCoy is the pastor of Calvary Chapel, Thousand Oaks, California, you know, Godspeed Calvary Chapel. And so for about 10 years, David Lane had American Renewal Project. He still does. But he was the sole person organizing pastors' events. He'd get donors to donate, and they would have nice hotels, and they'd be free for the pastor and his wife for like 3 days.
1: Yes,
2: and
1: it would went on one of those. Okay. It was really nice.
2: You know, it'd be, as I mentioned, you know, Ted Cruz, Mike Huckabee, Oz Guinness, David Barton, you know, a whole lineup of Bob McEwen, former congressman from Ohio. I know I'm missing a bunch of names.
1: That way, Bill, that was the first time I met you, was at one of those. Yeah, I think it was
2: right.
1: In San Antonio or Austin or San Antonio or something.
2: Yeah. And so David Lane introduced Rob McCoy to Charlie. And I remember Rob saying, "I've never met anybody like you, Charlie, a conservative young person." And Charlie said, "I've never met anybody like you, a pastor who's also the mayor." Because Rob McCoy got elected mayor of Thousand Oaks, California, while he's the pastor. And Rob McCoy asked my wife and I to move to Phoenix to help start Turning Point Faith. And we had just moved to Florida. My wife's like, "I don't want to move anymore." And so I felt bad turning him down on that. And I always wondered, you know, what would happen if I... but then the next year or so, I get a call... Charlie texts me an interview that he did. He's wanting to launch Turning Point Education, and he goes, "You're going to be a big part of this." You know, I thought of that's Charlie. He didn't ask, "Will you be a part of this?" He just says, "You're going to be a big part of this." It's like he had that confidence and that boldness just to speak through. You know, I don't how he got places. I was with you know, Fritz Steiger helped start the Texas Public Policy Foundation. It's like the biggest think tank outside of the Heritage Foundation. And so I'm speaking there, and I get a chance to meet the U.S. Secretary of Agriculture, Brooke Collins. And anyway, she said, "Charlie Kirk was in my office so many times telling me who to hire." And what she goes, "A lot of people are in their positions because Charlie Kirk told me to." I said, what 26-year-old gets to be in the office of the Secretary of Agriculture? That where he would go, it was just amazing. And he would text me questions. One time I did an interview with him, and I talked about how I read through all of the constitutions of all the colonies and states, and 9 of the original 13 state constitutions required you to be a Protestant to hold state office. And then 3, all you had to do was be a plain Christian. And he was like, "Now say that again." And he like grabbed it. And then he did a TikTok video that got 1 billion views.
1: Wow.
2: And then he texted me the video, and I said, "Well, you know, brilliant, you did great." And he goes, "Well, I learned from you, was I factually correct?" And I'm like, "Yeah." And then I texted him all the you know, the articles I've written on my website, you know.
1: Yeah.
2: Bill,
1: what would you say if you had to come up with one or two or maybe three things that were the keys to his greatness?
2: Well, you know, I was with him 4 days before he was shot in Seoul, Korea. And I was the warm-up speaker for him. Talk about full circle. Mm-hmm. And then at the end, he's doing, question-answer with before is like the end of his talk. And I recorded it on my phone. And it sort of sums up. He said, the most important thing is to bring people to Christ. You know, and of course, they all cheer. And this is something that I've said for 20 years, and he grasped it. But the second most important thing is to preserve the freedom to do the most important thing. Mm-hmm. And so, you know, he talks about how they're persecuting Pastor Son, Young Bo Son, there in South Korea, and how they're basically a communist government snuck in to South Korea and is persecuting Christians. And so, you know, he said we have to be involved preserving the freedom. So if we don't, we're all going to be preaching the gospel from a prison cell someday. But it's this motivation, and I can credit this pretty much, you know, to Rob McCoy, Jack Hibbs, Pastor Jurgen out there at Awakened Church, and he chose DeFrank Turek. He chose to surround himself, and I was one of those people that he chose to include in his circle of who gave into his life, mm-hmm. and I could see him as he's rubbing shoulder, moving more away from just talking politics to talking Jesus. Mm-hmm. And it was almost like instead of, you know, the politics and then a little bit of faith at the end, it was just an excuse for him to talk about Jesus. Yeah. And he loved talking. And so he would tell kids, he goes, the most, you know, get married and put Jesus first, get married, have kids, but save the country. You know, we're in the back room with Rob McCoy and with Mina Kim, and who organized it, and then a Korean newspaper reporter. And he said, you worked so hard to get Trump elected. That must have been the best day of your life. And he goes, no, marrying Erica was the best day of my life. And then my two kids, and then Rob's across the room, and Rob says, Jesus. And then Charlie says, giving my life to Jesus, that was the best day of my life. And then my wife, and then my two kids. So yes. Trump is fifth. You know.
1: Yes.
2: And he texted me scriptures like every week or two. I just get a scripture verse out of the blue. He texted me the day before he was shot. He copied, you know, myself, Rob McCoy, and Bob McEwen, and it was Corinthians 16:9. There's a wide door of effective ministry opened for me, but there are many adversaries. Mm. And he was with Alex McFarland like 3 weeks earlier, and Alex told me this, and you know Alex, because he yes. is often there on AFR, and Alex said right before Charlie went out, he said, you know, I have the feeling that I'm not going to die of old age. And Alex says, oh, come on, Charlie, you know, God will take care of you. And he says, you know, that's what you would normally say. And Charlie's like, no. And then he got out there. He like spent a good portion of his talk talking about the dangers of Islam. Mm-hmm. And so he wrote the foreword for John Amachuku's book. And John's a dear friend. And I'm summarizing it, but he said, who would want to follow a Christian leader who's not afraid to die? Mm. It's like our whole gospel message is Jesus conquered death, and we have eternal yes. life in Christ. So yes. why should we be afraid? Why should we cave to the government? Why should we? Let's stand yes. up and be bold for Jesus. He texted me last Easter, a year ago Easter.
1: Bill, hold that thought.
2: Okay.
1: We're out of time for this segment, but stay on and we can go pick it up in the next segment. You're listening to Real Truth for Today. Pastor Jeff Shreve here talking to Bill Federer. We're talking about remembering Charlie Kirk. We'll be right back on American Family Radio.

0: fulfilling the Great Commission. Further, AFA believes this ministry, as well as everything in the heavens and on the earth, belongs to God, and AFA's role is that of a trusted manager.
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7: Welcome back to Real Truth for Today. Pastor Jeff Shreve here talking to my good friend Bill Federer, William J. Federer, historian extraordinaire, best-selling author, and he's the president of Amerisearch and the creator of the Daily American Minute radio feature. We're talking about Charlie Kirk. This is the anniversary of his death. A year ago today, he was brutally assassinated while on his Prove Me Wrong tour answering a question, and he was shot and martyred for his faith in Christ. And so, Bill Wright, we were there at the break, but you were telling a story. Please continue that.
8: Yeah, well, he was such an inspiring person. He would text me scripture verses. So a year ago Easter, I texted him the Keith Green song. I'm like, I love this song, you know, and he texted me back, and he said, you know, first he gives scriptures. So it was Romans 10:9-10, that if you believe in your heart that Jesus rose from the dead and confess with your mouth that he's your Lord, and you'll be saved. And he says, we need to proclaim the resurrection daily. And he just, you know, just a really strong, tell people about Jesus. And anyway, it was still such a blow. I mean, to be with anybody 4 days before they're shot, but right. But then just to get a text from him the day before he shot, I gave him a little thumbs up, you know, maybe the emoji praying hands, you know. But I thought I should have called him or fell to my knees and prayed, you know, sensing that he was facing something. And
7: let me ask you this, Bill, because he was so controversial, and he was controversial for speaking the truth, as Paul said, have I become your enemy by telling you the truth? Charlie told people the truth. He told them what they needed to hear, not necessarily what they wanted to hear. In some ways, were you not surprised that somebody shot him?
8: Yeah, I mean, I was totally shocked. I was doing an interview, and the text shows up on my computer screen while I'm doing the interview, and it says Charlie shot. I'm like, what? I mean, it's totally. And I, you know, texted him right away. Of course, I still have the text on my phone that were unanswered.

0: It was just a gut blow. I didn't eat or sleep for 2 days. I like was so stunned. You know, the day that I got the news that he was shot. And again, I was just with him 4 days earlier in Seoul, Korea. But I go out, we're in Florida. You have those little screened in back porches, you know, at twilight, the sky gets sort of this golden yellow before the sun sets, you know, sort of an orangish hue to it. And we have a little hammock out there. And so I think I've been in the hammock a half a dozen times. It's there and I look at it, but I don't get it. Anyway, I got in it and I like immediately like fell asleep, but it was like this comatose type sleep. And in it, I had it was like a dream, but I saw Charlie walk right onto my back porch and I said, I need your help to keep this thing going. Can you do it? And I thought, oh, you know, this is a dream. So I want to dream a little bit more, you know, but I couldn't. And I woke up and that was what I was left remembering. And I can't say that it was a vision or anything, but it was just this thought, you know, I need your help to keep this thing going. What thing? Keeping the young people, turning them back to Jesus, educating them, you know, being involved in the fight for our country's future. And it bothered me tremendously. You know, I've studied socialism. And I wrote a book on it. And there's something called disinformation campaigns and psychological operations, which the CIA and the KGB would do to try to split countries and cause, you know, them to lose elections so that they could do coups and replace the leader with Soviet puppets and so forth. And so no sooner did... you know, a couple months after Charlie's memorial, which was outstanding, they have 100,000 people worshiping God, you know, and then there's still the songs. Chris Tomlin was there and he sang, you know, the Holy Forever song. Whenever I hear that song, I just see myself standing on the floor and looking in a circle and 100,000 people surround singing at the top of their lungs, you know, Holy Forever. And they had a picture of Charlie on the front, you know, that somebody had painted, but it was him there with his hands like folded. And then they have the whole cabinet of the United States and Elon Musk and Trump and Hegseth and Rubio's talk was outstanding and Tulsi Gabbard. And it's like, you know, this is a lifetime event. And then it was streamed to like a billion people and Rob McCoy got up and he gave the gospel and like a million people, you know, billion people heard it and Frank Turek. And it was like, this is a once in a lifetime event. I mean, there's nobody that could die and have the whole cabinet and there was 25,000 in an overflow stadium. I mean, it was so surreal and the enthusiasm was so high. But no sooner, you know, a month later, you have this disinformation campaign, PSYOPs, of these people who Charlie had platformed to his followers, and they began to split MAGA and then to try to turn the whole thing around to all this youthful energy of putting Jesus first, get married, have kids, save the country. It turned into controversy media with no care about the midterms. I knew Charlie. He thought politics. He thought he knew every race in every state. He knew how to win it. He knew how to chase down votes. He knew the margins. And to have these controversial media people who care nothing about the country, who care nothing about the next election, who are even leaving, you know, the parties and saying, we're going to, you know, what better message would the devil want to give to Charlie's followers to break that momentum? I'm convinced that Charlie could have been vice president, you know, for Vance. Yes. I think Charlie could have been president a couple terms after that. He was just, and, you know, one of the things he said, you want to test somebody, give them power, you know. Yes. And he had this, and when we were in the car together, my son and I and him, and we're driving to the airport for 2 hours in Wyoming, you know, we're just making small talk. And I'm like, you know, I would take my sons, I got, you know, skiing every now and then. And then, you know, I want to be a good dad, do stuff with my son. So then I, you know, would take him scuba diving every now and then. And Charlie says, I don't do any of that stuff. Too many people have invested too much in me for me to do something irresponsible and get injured. It's like, wow, what a responsible. Here he is with this, you know, this big organization with lots of money. And he wouldn't do anything And then we're having dinner with Rob McCoy and Mikey McCoy and myself and Charlie, we're sort of small talking, and I'm, you know, over here, and Rob says, well, what are your plans for the weekend? And he says, oh, I got to fast this weekend. I need to hear from God on something, and I really have to fast. And I thought, you know, I don't know how old he was at that time, maybe 27, but I mean, it's like planning his weekend as a weekend of fasting to hear from the Lord. He really was an exceptional leader. You know, we remind ourselves, you know, the apostles that followed Jesus, they were all in their 20s. They were just young people.
1: Yeah.
0: But they were sold out. There's that verse that says, remember thy creator in the days of thy youth.
1: Yes.
0: You don't have to go through 10 years of partying and sleeping around and pornography. And then finally realizing that life is serious and you want to make a contribution. You can find out as a young person that God has a call on your life. And you can let him use you in your teens and in your 20s and in your 30s and make your life count for eternal purposes. And that's what Charlie did.
1: Bill, what do you, if Charlie were able to come back and assess what's going on in Turning Point USA and what's going on with the midterms and the things that people have said about him, the Candace Owens, all the stuff that she comes up with, what do you think he would have to say?
0: Well, you know, you bring up those names. There's a name for Satan, and it's accuser of the brethren.
1: Yes.
0: And then
1: yes.
0: One of the names for Satan is calumniator. I'll say that again, calumniator. It's a Latin word which means a column of half truths, and so any one of them is unconvincing and unprovable. But you add a column of them, and they seem, the weight of the column seems so convincing. And that's what these different podcasters do. They say, well, you know this, and this does look a little fishy, and, you know, I'm just saying. And they do these accusations. And any journalist, they'll spend years researching before they break a story. This was not research. This was not, it was this thought, that thought, you know. One of them, you know, she even said she had a dream. And so she was like saying that almost like Charlie told me that he was betrayed. It was like, I saw this in a dream. It's like, what? You know, I knew Charlie, you know, and I had something. But he said, can you keep this thing going? Now, again, I'm not saying that was anything divine, but it was definitely, it spoke to my heart. And but it's this idea that what would Charlie have wanted? I don't think he would want to squander that enthusiasm on, you know, controversy media, winning clicks. I guarantee if the shows that those podcasters did got zero views, they'd change the subject. They just talked about it because it got clicks. Anyway, I don't mean to get into all that, but I think Charlie would, and he would be focused on the midterms. He's
1: what do you think?
0: Get involved.
1: Bill, what do you think he'd say to President Trump? I know he talked to President Trump a lot. What do you think, what would be his counsel to President Trump concerning the situation in Iran and inflation and high prices and all that stuff?
0: I mean, I can't put words in his mouth. I know he loved Trump. I know that he supported him 100%. Trump is not a globalist. Trump is like the only person that's keeping the one world government from taking place. There's so many entrenched global powers. I mean, you got, you know, the Klaus Schwab World Economic Forum.
1: Yes.
0: And he, you know, would make a statement of, that America is holding back. I'm paraphrasing, but America is the obstacle of the one world government. You know, Trump is not a globalist. He's a make America great again. And for that matter, I think every country should try to make their country great. God's the one at the Tower of Babel when he confused the languages and the people separated into language groups, they turned into nations. Nations were God's invention to postpone a one world government. Mm-hmm. And I know Charlie supported Trump 100%. You know, the inside story is that the Biden administration was cracking down on free speech, And I think they had Charlie in their crosshairs, and they were going to come after him as well. But you see that the, you know, putting spies in Catholic churches to see if there's a pro-life person to arrest a mom because she spoke out at a school board meeting because she didn't want her kid transgendered without her knowledge. I mean, this is the stuff that we were standing against. And Charlie knew it was serious. Because of Trump, we've gone through the period of not having to worry about that. But it's still there. And it's still itching to rear its head. And if we lose these midterms and they win the House, it'll be impeachment immediately. And it won't stop with Trump. They'll go up to the cabinet. It won't stop with the cabinet. Go after the supporters. Won't stop with it. It'll go after each and every one of us like it was doing under Biden previously. So everything's on the table. This is serious. I just saw some numbers. Muslims come into an area and they vote 100%. We're barely getting 30% of the Christians to vote. Mm-hmm. And so they're winning not just Mondawmin in New York, they're winning races all across the country. And if you watch their videos, there's an organization called RAIR, R-A-I-R, and they, I don't know how they do it, but they get clips of these imams in their mosques talking about how their goal is to enact Sharia law on the whole country. Right, where a woman can't leave the house without her husband's permission and without being covered, and they can have polygamy and child brides and all these type of things that they do when Sharia is takes over a country. So we're barely getting Christians to vote, but here they're coming in and voting and winning races. The message that Charlie was on, and I got the text on my phone, he was saying that, tell me about Islam, tell me about Thomas Jefferson and the Barbary Pirate Wars.
1: Yeah. Well, obviously that's a big concern, Bill. And if people, I spoke earlier this week and just said, hey, your vote matters. And if we don't vote, as you said, I quote you a lot on the most important thing is to preach the gospel. Second most important thing is to ensure that you can do the most important thing. And if we don't go vote, then the second most important thing is in jeopardy, which jeopardizes the most important thing.
0: Yeah, exactly. After he was assassinated, somebody did an AI picture of him walking the steps to Jesus in heaven and turning and passing the baton to the hundreds of young people that were sticking their hands up to grab the baton. And my son would always say, Charlie left his shoes too big to fill, so it's going to take all of us. and so I think that's the message that we should be left with, that let's all get involved. God loves to wait until things look hopeless, and then he uses little nobodies who are small in their own eyes to do big things. And everything Amen. Starts small.
1: Amen to that. Well, Bill, I appreciate it so much. You're a good friend, and I'm looking forward to being with you in Washington, D.C. In just about a month, October 11th through 16th, we'll be in Washington, D.C., and you're going to lead us through the U.S. Capitol building, and that's going to be a great, great time. Well, thank you for being my guest as we remember Charlie Kirk, and it's always a pleasure, my friend.
0: Bless you, Jeff, and all the listeners, and just thank you for thank you, Lord, for letting us have Charlie. All those years.
1: Amen to that. Well, you're listening to Real Truth for Today. Pastor Jeff Shreve here on American Family Radio. When we come back from the break, we'll be talking to Jenna Ellis as she remembers her friend, Charlie Kirk. We'll be right back. Don't go away.

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0: Details have been announced for the 2026 Pastors and Wives Fishbowl Retreat. 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Jasper of AFR. 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
4: Welcome back to Real Truth for Today. Pastor Jeff Shreve here. We are remembering Charlie Kirk on the one-year anniversary of his assassination, actually his martyrdom. He was martyred for his testimony, for his faith in Christ, for his boldness. And we were talking to Bill Federer, who is a close personal friend of Charlie's. And now we want to talk to our own Jenna Ellis, AFR's Jenna Ellis. Jenna was also a good friend of Charlie Kirk's. And so, Jenna, thank you for coming on the program today.
5: Thank you so much for having me. And it's so significant and timely that we memorialize Charlie on the one-year anniversary of his martyrdom, that you rightly say he was martyred, and the year that has passed.
4: Well, you know, I had asked Bill what he thought as we think about this day and what happened a year ago. And that, you know, Jenna, for you, you get the news that there's been a shooting. And when I saw the video, I said, no way can he survive that. Nobody could survive that. So what was going through your head when you first heard the news?
5: Yeah, well, I was actually walking out of a doctor appointment, and so I'd had my phone on silent for probably the 20 minutes, the initial 20 minutes after it happened. So I walked out to my phone just blowing up with so many messages and alerts and texts from friends. And so I immediately texted Andrew Colvett, who is Charlie's executive producer. In fact, I had him on this morning on my program to remember Charlie, and he's been a dear friend for even longer than Charlie. was to me. And so I texted him asking, is everything okay? What's going on? And then like you, I saw the video and just thought, first, it had to be unreal. I mean, I just did not believe it. And then thought, like you, there's no way that someone could survive this. And then, of course, we get the message then from the news and from, I think, President Trump, you know, was posting as well that, you know, his heart had been restarted. And so there was some kind of hope, I think, before we ended up finding out later that evening that he had passed. And I just remember sitting on the floor and weeping and, mm-hmm. and thinking, I cannot believe that we have lost such a great advocate for the faith. And, you know, Jeff, as well as I knew Charlie, I interacted with him mainly in the political sphere. I've spoken at a lot of Turning Point events and, you know, things that dealt with election integrity, the Young Women's Leadership Summit, my work with Trump. I mean, you know, all of these things that obviously are important. But significantly, it wasn't until after his passing that I started seeing even more and more reels and actually watching them mm-hmm. of what he was doing on college campuses and how he turned everything back to the truth of the gospel of Christ. And it really showed me how I think I even took his full ministry for granted mm-hmm. because he to me was more of a political figure where his ministry was so much more than that. And while politics is important, obviously the biblical worldview of truth is the most important and everything works up from there. And so Charlie, even after his passing, I think has been a remarkable teacher. He's had a remarkable testimony. And I think his legacy continues to inform Christians how we should go about our ministries.
4: Amen to that. You know, when I think of Charlie, and I didn't know him like you did, but just watching his videos and seeing how well he interacted with people, and he could get fired up. And I appreciated that mm-hmm. about him. But the idea that came from the lips of Jesus. We are salt and we are light, and we are here to make a difference. And let's face it, Jenna, the church hasn't done very well making a difference. The world has made more difference in the church than the church has made in the world in many instances. And I think Charlie really, I know for me personally, he really just lit my fire to say, hey, go out and turn the world upside down. And if people don't like it because you're speaking the truth, then guess what? You're probably doing something right, not doing something wrong.
5: Yeah, and I think for a lot of us as Christians, on one hand, we had a deep, profound sense of desire for justice, and I think righteous anger at what happened to Charlie, and especially for his family, his wife and his two little kids, mm-hmm. and that he was robbed of life for them. And at the same time, this profound sense of urgency as well to say, you know, here in our lifetimes is a very giant now martyr of the faith, a giant in the faith, but now martyr of the faith that a lot of us knew personally, and I think everyone at least knew of, who is a contemporary. And so instead of just hearing the stories of, you know, the great faithful who have come before us, who have been willing to lay down their lives, to actually see this happen in real time, I think it spurred on a lot of us to this sense of urgency of why we do what we do. And this is so much more than party and politics and you know, the online bickering and, you know, some of these debates that we engage in. Ultimately, everything we do, whether it's from raising our children to learning more about the Lord, to faithfully going to our jobs and our careers, to engaging in civil government, everything is ultimately to show the truth of the gospel of Christ, to win as many people as we can for him, and then ultimately to worship and love the Lord with all our heart, soul, and mind. And that became even more real, I think, in the immediate aftermath of Charlie's death. And over the last year, you know, as you said, with churches, it's been so disappointing, frankly, to see how the church has really not harnessed this revival to the extent that they should have, and use this as a catalyst and a vehicle to say, come now to the Lord, because no one knows their time to face eternity. Mm-hmm. And as some did, of course, and I think there were a lot of people saved immediately in that aftermath, but to continue that and say, let's build on that legacy instead of kind of eventually just going back to the status quo.
4: Well, I saw a post by our friend Eric Metaxas, and he said this, Jen, I want to get you to comment on it. He said, if your church believes Charlie was quote unquote divisive and therefore doesn't see him as a hero who was martyred, you really must, all in caps, find another church. Must. The hour is late. So would you go so far as to say, if your church is not talking about him because you see him as a divisive figure, that you ought to find another church?
5: Oh, 100%. I mean, after the decision of who you marry, I think where you go to church is just as significant, because the first decision that is even more important than who you marry is what you believe about God. And if you are going to a church that is teaching you the bright, fluffy, you know, felt board kind of figure of Jesus, or that he was this calm, pacifist, socialist Jesus, or that Jesus loves and affirms any decision you make, and let's just go out and be a good influence in the world, you are missing the power and the truth of the gospel, and you need to find another church, because you are being taught the wrong Jesus, a false Jesus. And I've personally, in a lot of the people that I've encountered through my ministries, I have encountered people who have said they've gone to church for decades, if not their entire lives, and didn't actually know what it meant to be saved. They didn't know the real Jesus. And so absolutely, churches are not meant to just be community clubs. They're not just meant to be a place where you send your kids to school or to Sunday school or, you know, a gathering. They are all those things, and that's okay. But that is just the building up from the foundation. The foundation has to be that when you go to church, not only are you ministered to, but you are fed the truth, you grow in the knowledge of the Lord, you are exhorted, and you are under authority. And your church cares about your personal life, and that you are following the Lord, and that you actually know what that means in daily life.
4: Jenna, what would you say if you were going to evaluate Turning Point USA a year after Charlie's homegoing, passing away? Do you think the organization is doing well, maintaining, or losing ground?
5: I hope they're not losing ground. I know that this organization was Charlie's everything, and it was the vehicle for him to minister. And I think that they have done, the leadership has done a phenomenal job in keeping that going amidst an unprecedented, horrifying circumstance that they never could have envisioned. I do think that they could add more of the ministry element. And I think Lucas Miles, who heads up the faith side, has been doing a phenomenal job of that. And so I'd like to see that even more at the forefront and incorporated. And I think it's going in that direction. And so I would encourage people that, you know, give them a little bit of grace, mm-hmm. And a little bit of slack. And you may not like all the decisions they're making, but that's okay. You don't have to, in order to support their mission. Pray for them, pray for the leadership, pray for Erica especially. All of these guys are in the midst of having to do their job, continue Charlie's legacy, and also go through a very difficult and public trial for his assassin, for his murderer. That's really hard for anyone. Mm-hmm. And we need to be on their side and cheering them on.
4: Well, and to remember, too, that Charlie Kirk was one of a kind. There have not been a lot of Charlie Kirks that have ever been born. And so you take him out of the mix, and it really affects things. So, Jenna, I asked Bill Federer just a little bit ago, if Charlie were to come back today and be able to talk to President Trump right here before the midterms, what do you think he would say to him?
5: Well, you know, I think that's a great question. And I think the way I want to answer that is to say that I have been so careful, even with as much as I knew Charlie personally, to not put words into Charlie's mouth. Mm-hmm. And I think that's so important for everyone to continue to recognize, because in the immediate aftermath, so many people wanted to harness Charlie's legacy for their own benefit.
4: Yes.
5: And to say, you know, Charlie suddenly was, you know, the greatest advocate of something he never believed in his life. Or, you know, here's what Charlie said to me, and all the text messages that were private are suddenly public. And I think that that's a really... that's a disservice to his legacy. And so, you know, I think that what he would say to President Trump would likely be something encouraging. It would be something that would be championing him, as he always did. But I don't know exactly what that would be. And I think we need to remember that Charlie's ministry, his earthly ministry, is finished, and that we shouldn't try to carry on his legacy in a way that's trying to revive him, as much as we are trying to carry forward the goal of serving Christ and having a moral and upright society, because that's ultimately what he championed.
4: Yeah, amen to that. If you had to pick one or two things that you would say from your perspective were his greatest strengths, what would you say?
5: But first and foremost, coalition building. This is actually where he and I clashed a little bit, because he would see the coalition where I would see some of the differences. And so he was really just in, you know, in philosophy or in personalities or so forth. And he would always say, well, as long as, you know, they're voting in the right way and on our side, we need to welcome them, and then we need to win them on the other issues. And so he was extremely successful at getting very diverse people on various issues into the same room and somehow putting them on the same team. And with that, I think his second most valuable trait that we all should emulate, myself included, is even more humility. He was, for his phenomenal success, he was just a regular guy. He was always humble. He was always so kind, and he would always be willing to learn from other people. He spoke with me a lot about, you know, election integrity in the aftermath of the 2020 election. You know, he would ask me, you know, some legal questions and so forth. And so he, even at his level, he was always recognizing that he wasn't the smartest person in the room. And I think all of us need to take that as an admonition that for as much as we know and may have accomplished, we can still learn from others, and we can still remember for whom we're serving, and that's not ourselves or our brand. He never wore his brand or his name. He always pointed back to the Lord.
4: Amen to that. And he probably was most of the time the smartest person in the room, which,
5: right.
4: You know, it makes it even more impressive that he would humble himself like that. Well, Jenna, I appreciate so much you coming on, and I know this is a difficult day as you remember your good friend, but it's mm-hmm. also a day for us to rejoice, because we know where he is, and he's with the Lord in heaven. And as much as he loved his wife and his children and his friends, he wouldn't want to come back here for anything. So just a closing thought before we go. What do you think is a good takeaway from Charlie's life?
5: Like Ephesians 5 says, take advantage of every opportunity, for the days are evil. Charlie never missed a single opportunity to win hearts, change minds, and promote the truth of the gospel of Christ. And we need to do that as well.
4: Amen to that. Well, thank you, Jenna. I appreciate it so much. And thanks for listening to Real Truth for today. Listen, remember, you are salt, you are light. That's one of the things that I remember from Charlie Kirk. We are supposed to make a difference. That's what we're on this earth to do. So go out today, shine for Christ, and share what great things the Lord has done for you. And guess what? God will use you as his witness. God bless you.

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4: For American Family News, I'm Chris Woodward. Republicans are still gathered in Texas for day two of a midterm convention. President Donald Trump is expected to speak again today, as well as Vice President J.D. Vance. Candidates in close races are also expected to appear. Turning Point USA will have a service tonight honoring the life and times of Charlie Kirk. It was 1 year ago today that Kirk was shot and killed at a TPUSA event at Utah Valley University. Dr. Frank Turek was there, and he made these comments today on Fox and Friends.
5: When we got him in the car, Lawrence, he was already gone. I mean, he wasn't looking at me. His eyes were fixed. He was looking right into eternity. He was already with the Lord that he was serving.
4: Kirk left behind a wife and two children. Erica Kirk is now running TPUSA in her husband's absence. Here's Andrew Colvett of TPUSA talking about that on AFR.
6: She was probably the only person in that immediate aftermath that could have stepped into that void that Charlie left and brought sort of like a harmony, a peace of some semblance of at least to the org, and knowing that this thing was going to keep pushing forward. And she was literally the only person on planet Earth that could have brought all of the teams together and brought everybody on board.
4: For more on Charlie Kirk, visit our website, afn.net. The Texas State Board of Education has approved new high school social studies standards. AFN's Robert Thornton has details.
7: Although the new standards do not take effect until the 2030-2031 school year, they are drawing response from some Muslims. The Texas Tribune reports that public school students are to learn that radical Islam motivated the 9/11 attacks. Mary Elizabeth Castle of Texas Values.
8: Ever since the beginning of this process with the social studies standards, many Islamic activists have come to the State Board of Education staking a claim that they were the founding group of our nation and that they had a lot of influence on things like the Alamo or our founding documents, which isn't true. I think it's important that students understand what happened on September 11th. Actually, one of the Islamic activists was asked who was a victim of 9/11, and she refused to answer that there were any victims.
7: Castle says the standards are reviewed about every 8 to 10 years. She says she was pleased with the board's decisions.
8: Students learning about Moses and being the founder of law and how the Ten Commandments influence our current laws, that will be in there. Teaching kids the harms of communism and how democratic socialism is just down the street from communistic regimes, and teaching them how those systems of government are actually harmful. This week, of course, we had the really good amendment about William Blackstone. And also in world history, we had an amendment that students will learn about the painting The Lord's Supper, something that was painted all throughout classical periods, and students should be able to recognize that painting.
7: I'm Robert Thornton.
4: A panel of federal judges is considering Louisiana's assertion that mifepristone should not be dispensed anywhere but a medical facility. Mifepristone is a key drug in the common abortion method in the U.S. Supporters of chemical abortion say mifepristone is safe, but many pro-lifers beg to differ. Carol Tobias of National Right to Life.
9: This just isn't safe, and yet what's so frustrating is that the abortion industry will tell women, if you take the pill and you're having complications, go to the emergency room and tell them you had a miscarriage. So it's difficult to get information about why a woman is in the emergency room, what kind of treatment did she need, and what was the cause of it, because she is telling the doctors that she had a miscarriage.
4: The case argued this week before the 5th U.S. Circuit Court of Appeals is one of three making its way through the courts. In final news, U.S. unemployment claims dipped to 206,000 last week, remaining at historically low levels with layoffs relatively scarce. That's all our time for now. Find more news on AFN.net. 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It's all there on AFN.net.
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11: 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Well, as you know, throughout the year, we have the privilege of partnering with several organizations doing incredible kingdom work on the ground. And for the entire month of September, we're partnering with our friends at Buckner Shoes for Orphan Souls. Sean Spurrier is the director of the program, and it is always great to have him with us. Sean, welcome back.
12: Rob, so great to be back with you today.
11: Sean, for many families here in the U.S., a new pair of shoes is simply a part of getting ready for school. I know it was in our household, but for many children around the world and those that Buckner serves, having shoes can actually determine whether they're able to attend school at all. Help us understand why that is.
12: Yeah, Rob, you know, the most recent estimates show that there are about 300 million children throughout the world who lack access to adequate footwear. Tens of millions of those children today will not be in school because of that. In many countries throughout the world, shoes are mandatory for attending school, and that school is vital to their rising above poverty. And so we have an opportunity to lower barriers to education by providing this simple gift. And additionally, shoes are also preventing injury and disease. You know, it's a pretty profound need where it's something that we just don't often think of on our own here in the States.
11: That is so true. And that is significant, the idea that they can get an education and be protected from disease. But it actually goes beyond that. The impact goes well beyond the school, doesn't it?
12: It certainly does. You know, every pair of shoes that we provide, we have an opportunity to promote health. Like I said, we're preventing disease. We're lowering barriers to education, but we're also trying to plug children and families into opportunity and long-term programming. And we're trying to give them a sense of dignity and confidence when they attend school, and kind of maybe even alleviate some of the social stigmas that children often experience in some of the countries we work in when they have some of these tropical or foodborne illnesses. And then most importantly, providing shoes gives us an opportunity to affirm and communicate the love of Christ to that child.
11: I know it's incredible. And Sean, I know you've been on many of these shoe distributions, and we'll talk about what that experience is like. I can only imagine. But I want to back up for a second, because for someone hearing about Buckner Shoes for Orphan Souls for the first time, I'd love for you to give them a sense of how far this ministry reaches and really the difference it's making in children's lives.
12: Absolutely. You know, Buckner Shoes for Orphan Souls is the largest humanitarian aid project of Buckner International. And since 1999, we've had the opportunity to collect around 5.25 million pairs of shoes. Wow. And distribute those in 86 countries throughout the world. And again, this is kind of a part of just of Buckner International's larger mission of serving vulnerable children and families through a variety of programs. But man, when you consider that every pair of shoes is an opportunity to express the love of Christ, that's 5.25 million opportunities we've had to do that. And again, promote health, education, opportunity, make sure that children are in schools and that families are achieving sustainability through these programs. And so, it's a small piece of a big puzzle, but it's a really important one.
13: It really is. And that's why we're so honored to have this partnership all month long throughout the month of September. Now, tell us where Buckner is serving today and just give us a sense of some of the places around the world where these shoes are making their way to children.
12: Absolutely. So we have programming in the United States and then 7 countries full time outside of the United States, throughout Latin America and Africa. So places like Mexico and Guatemala, Honduras, Dominican Republic, Peru, Kenya, and Ethiopia. And some of these places are extremely vulnerable, and really difficult places, and often difficult for families to access some of these very basic needs, such as shoes.
13: Mm. Well, folks, this is your opportunity today. Every $15 provides a pair of shoes that include socks and the cost of getting the shoes to the child. Of course, $150 provides shoes for 10 children. Our goal during the month of September between FaithFi and Buckner Shoes for Orphan Souls, 1,000 pairs of shoes distributed to children worldwide. You can jump on board at giveshoestoday.org. 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Back with Sean Spurrier after this. Stick around.
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15: Have you ever thought about why God created beauty? 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The Bible says we are God's masterpiece. Ephesians 2:10 continues, he has created us anew in Christ Jesus so we can do the good things he planned for us long ago. Why did God create beauty? Because God himself is beautiful. And we're created in his image. 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
13: Thanks for joining us today on Faith and Finance on American Family Radio. 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And that's why we've partnered with Buckner Shoes for Orphan Souls throughout the month of September to provide, are you ready for this? 1,000 pairs of shoes to children worldwide. That includes the pair of socks. It also includes the cost of shipping to get the shoes to the child. If you'd like to be a part of it, every $15 given provides a pair of shoes and socks and the cost of transportation. Just go to giveshoestoday.org. That's giveshoestoday.org, and help us reach or perhaps exceed this goal of providing 1,000 pairs of shoes to vulnerable children around the world. Joining me today is my friend Sean Spurrier. Sean is the director of this program, Buckner Shoes for Orphan Souls. And Sean, we were talking about where this is happening around the world and some of the mechanics of it, but I'd love for you to share a story, perhaps a story that could help us appreciate the impact this program is having.
12: Absolutely. You know, Rob, just a couple years ago, we were distributing shoes outside of Oaxaca, Mexico, at one of our Family Hope centers. And a colleague of mine, a friend, was distributing a pair of shoes, giving them to this little girl named Romina. She was about 6 years old. And one of the things we do when we're distributing shoes is we'll get in front of the child, we'll wash their feet, and we'll talk to them and let them know that the Lord loves them, they're cared for while we're doing this process. And while my friend was providing shoes for her, you know, about halfway through the process, you could tell she was getting a little emotional and little lips started quivering. And then by the time he had her shoes on, she was just in full-blown tears. I'm a dad of an 11-year-old daughter. I kind of went into fix-it mode. I thought something was wrong. and I leaned over to our family coach, and who was embracing Romina by this point, and just said, "Hey, is everything okay? Is there anything we can help with?" And she looked at me and she said, "No, Romina is overwhelmed with emotion that someone would think of her to provide her these new shoes." And man, I can't think of the last time I've cried when I received a simple gift, or how many of us can, but man, that moment really kind of pulled me back toward what we do and why we do it. One of the best parts of this story, though, is that over time, that engagement through those shoes gave her family the opportunity to plug in with our Buckner Family Hope Center, and they embrace that support, and they've experienced some real transformation. And I recently got to chat with our team on the ground there, and they said that Romina, who's now 8, is no longer this shy, anxious little girl, but she's a leader in her after-school programs, and that she's a girl who moves toward other children who are feeling left out or feeling like they're on the fringes, and ensuring that they feel included. She's praying with them at lunch and getting to lead out in those ways. And even more than that, her family has now achieved sustainability economically and in their spiritual life and in their family. And they're going out and volunteering for local Buckner programs and encouraging other families to take part in the ministry. And so it's just one of those things where, you know, you never know what story a pair of shoes is going to enter into. And you don't know really the impact it'll have until it gets there. But at minimum, we saw that Romina knew that she was loved and cared for and not forgotten, that somebody was thinking about her. But it also led to all this other fantastic transformation in their lives. And I mean, that's what we get to participate in when we're providing this very simple, tangible gift.
13: Wow. Folks, that's exactly why we're partnering with Buckner Shoes for Orphan Souls throughout this month of September and inviting you into this partnership so we can give, Lord willing, 1,000 pairs of shoes to vulnerable children in some part of the world so we can not only protect them from foodborne illness and get them into school, but also introduce them to Jesus. Every $15 is going to help us deliver one pair of shoes, socks, and the cost to transport them. GiveShoesToday.org is the place to go to jump on board. You mentioned something that I think is so key about this program, Sean, and that is that you're not simply delivering shoes, you're partnering with churches and ministries and the Buckner Center in the area where you're delivering these shoes to really provide ongoing care well beyond the shoe distribution, right?
12: Absolutely. Most of the countries we're working in, we have full-time Family Hope Centers, which are Christ-centered, community-based family-focused and child-centered community centers where we're serving families through a variety of programs that are helping them achieve sustainability. But we're also partnering with local churches to resource their ministry and to help further the kingdom in that way. We work with trusted partners on the ground to ensure that the impact is going to be focused where the need is the greatest. And, you know, just coming alongside other ministries, other partners in these communities is one of the best ways for us to ensure that this work is being done done well. But we are full time on the ground in most of these countries. So it's definitely not just providing a pair of shoes and leaving. It's a lot more than that.
13: Let's talk about some of that deeper impact for ministry, because I know that following these shoe distributions, many of these families are getting connected with local churches because of the shoe distribution, right?
12: They are, yeah. We're plugging families into local churches that we partner with in their communities. And beyond that, you know, every single pair of shoes, even at the very beginning of this relationship, every pair of shoes has an encouraging note to the child written in it that lets them know of the love that God has for them. So it's kind of a gospel touch point there. We have the opportunity to provide scriptures and the Bible, often for the first time for families are in our programming and in the communities we work in. And oftentimes that happens right alongside these shoe distributions. The distributions will sometimes happen in a vacation Bible school setup where we're getting to communicate the message of the gospel to children. And it's a real opportunity for spiritual encouragement. And what we've seen so many times is how there's kind of a ripple effect. When one child or one family is impacted by the gospel and by the ministry that they have available to them, you kind of see that spread through the communities. So again, it's child-centered, family-focused, but when you focus on the family, when you focus on the child and they experience that transformation, you see how that can have a ripple effect through their communities.
13: You sure can. And what I love about this is so often we feel disconnected from needs that exist in this way and other.

0: we are experiencing some price changes, but yeah, $15, you can make an impact on the life of a child. It's such a simple opportunity.
1: It sure is. 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We've set a goal between Buckner Shoes for Orphan Souls and Faith Fi during the month of September to provide shoes for 1,000 children worldwide. And that not only represents education so they can get there, many schools require shoes, but it also represents health, dignity, and hope through the love of Jesus Christ. Sean, we're so thankful for our partnership, my friend. Thanks for being here today.
0: Likewise. So good to be with you again.
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1: 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I'm Rob West. 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The goal? Faithfulness. What is the next faithful decision you and I can take today, regardless of the mistakes we've made in the past, wherever you're at, with whatever passes through your hands. 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Maybe you're in a season of plenty. You have more than you need, and you're wondering, Lord, why have you entrusted this to me? Well, that's the right question.

0: Lord, what would you have me to do with what you've entrusted to me? 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Go ahead.
1: Good morning. Hey, really love God's ministry through you and for what you're doing, not just for financial counsel, biblical wisdom, but also with the gospel and keeping Christ center in our lives. So good job. Appreciate
0: Thank
1: that.
0: Thank you, AJ. I appreciate that very much.
1: Yeah. Yeah, I mean it. Hey, my question is for input regarding life savings investments today with the situation. I'm north of 65, but I've got a younger family with a younger wife and a couple teens at home. We don't have debts, no mortgage, no cars, but also with paying cash for the last vehicle, we really don't have much savings to speak of. But right now I'm on the cusp of investing with IRAs that have come due. I've got about $250K that are now needs to be invested in the market or someplace with another $190 in a deferred comp kind of program that's already there. But I'm thinking with the volatility and the heated market right now, midterms, the president's going to be leaving in a couple of years, war, everything up. I don't have a lot of years to make up a huge dip if I come in right now. And then things go south, and then you wait for it to come back up. So I'm thinking, is it really a good idea to really be all diversified, like you would say to a young person, because I've got the time? So I've got expenses, I've got some funds, but by the same token, those can just be wiped out. And again, if I don't have a lot of years to make up for that, what would your counsel be as far as going forward? I know we had a Christian financial counsel a number of years ago that said, oh, well, put it in some kind of foreign currency or something like that.
0: Oh, and wow.
1: Boy, we took a hit of like a
0: don't do that.
1: I said, yeah. I said, after 40,000 down, I said, you're not going to make this back. We got to go away from you. So I'm very cautious. But and I want to, you know, I want to go forward. But by the same token, at my age, I'm thinking maybe this is not the time to be investing. So I'm kind of in the horns of a dilemma here, wanting to get in and do well with this new cash, basically $250K. But you know, should I be cautious and say, yeah, I'm not going to do the stocks. I'm not going to do that. Just be creeping along with very low yield kind of investments. What's your thought?
0: Yeah, boy, it's a great question, AJ, and I appreciate you asking it. You know, the challenge here is, you know, as soon as we try to time the market, it's just a losing proposition. So what the better approach is, this is to say, what is the right mix of investments for me based on my age, my risk tolerance, my goals and objectives? And then once I determine that, I can then stay fully invested according to that allocation, and that's irrespective of what's going on around me. And you might say, well, why would I do that? I mean, I know that the midterms are coming. I know that, you know, the president's policies, which are good for business. I mean, we could go through each one of them and vote up or down, but generally speaking, his low tax policy, his deregulation, you know, the oil production, despite what's going on, you know, hopefully short-lived in the Middle East, is all good for business. Could that change? Absolutely, it could, and it could change in a big way. I know the demographic cliff is coming, you know, all of these things. The problem is, as soon as I try to start timing that, I'm really putting myself at a disadvantage, at least historically. Because when we look at the average annualized returns of the market, and you can go back 20, you could go back 50, go back 100 years, and you see it's probably something, including dividends, north of 9%, you know, that includes some pretty scary periods. And, you know, what we have to recognize is, you know, that the upsides in the market, some of the market's strongest days occur during highly volatile periods. I mean, a great example of that would be the pandemic. You know, we saw the quickest drop to a bear market in history, followed by very quickly the quickest rise to a new bull market in history. And nobody saw either of them coming. And so as the moment we try to anticipate where the market is going, we're, yes, potentially going to miss some downside. The problem is you don't know when to get back in. And I don't either, and neither do really professional traders, because nobody can pick the bottom. And, you know, so therefore, what we do is we build a portfolio that makes sense based on where we're at, our goals and objectives, and your values and priorities, and the story that God's writing in your life. So how would we begin in analyzing that? Well, a starting point might just be a rule of thumb, and that's all it is. You take 110 minus your age. We used to use 100. It was called the rule of 100, but people are living longer, and so we take a little bit more risk, a little bit more allocation to stocks, just to avoid the longevity risk of outliving your money. So 110 minus 65, the resulting answer is what you would typically start with in equities, and then the balanced in fixed income. So for you, that'd be a 45% to equities, 55% bonds at age 65. Why that much even in stocks? Well, the idea is, even though you're closer and closer to retirement, you have a young family, and if the Lord tarries and you're in good health, you need this money to last three decades, given your, you know, wife's age, probably four decades plus. So I think that's the fundamental idea, but let's talk about how to apply that after the break. Stay with us.
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0: Great to have you with us today on Faith and Finance here on American Family Radio. I'm Rob West. We're taking your calls and questions today at 800-525-7000. 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We do have some lines open today. We would love to hear from you. Before the break, we were talking to AJ in Ohio. AJ is 66, working full-time, has a young family. His wife's a few years younger than he is. He's got $300,000 that is coming available to invest. He's had some advice in the past that resulted in some foreign currency investments that didn't do well. He's, you know, appropriately looking out and saying, here's what I see coming on the horizon with the midterms and, you know, perhaps a more favorable business environment with President Trump coming to an end at the end of his term, the uncertainties around that, and just, you know, the state of the world today and geopolitical issues. And he's saying, you know, do I need to be thinking about not being in the market? And I was just giving a bit of an overview to AJ around this idea that, you know, anytime we try to pick the bottom or pick the entry points or try to pick our entry and exit points, it's just a losing proposition historically and through all the research that has been done on this topic, because, you know, some of the most scary and volatile periods are really where we get the market upswings, the most dramatic upswings. And if you look at what has given us these average annual returns in the market of 9%+, even though you take with it the crash of 87 and 1929 and, you know, the dot-com bubble burst and the Great Recession of 07-08 and the pandemic, 100-year pandemic, you put all those in and the downside, and the reason you still get those great average annual returns is because of those dramatic upswings, which is one of the reasons I don't love annuities, because, you know, at least with those variable indexed annuities where you're getting the floor on the downside, you only get a certain amount of the upside. So the insurance company keeps the dramatic up years, which we've experienced the last few years. And despite all of those challenges, there's still a real case for a bull, you know, a bull case, if you will, for the U.S. economy being the biggest and the largest and the leader in AI and productivity and just all the reasons that make the U.S. the strongest economic nation on earth, despite our challenges. So, you know, I think, AJ, the better approach is to say, what is the right mix of investments for me? And then I'm just going to be fully invested in that, regardless of oil, regardless of the Strait of Hormuz, regardless of the, you know, Republican convention last night. And I just know that I've got time on my side. And even though you see your runway shortening in terms of your work career, remember, you know, you still have a decades-long need for this money. And the key would be, at any point with whatever is in stocks, can you weather a 20 to 30% downturn? That's probably what you need to be ready to experience at any moment with that portion. And the reason you should be able to say yes is because the portion that's in stocks is that portion that you shouldn't have to touch for a minimum of 10 years. And in every case, the market always recovers, and you would generate income and take withdrawals and distributions when that time comes from the rest of your portfolio, which is in fixed income. And by the way, that percentage is growing as you age. But that's just my take on it. Give me your thoughts.
1: So even if I'm passing on to see Jesus in 10 years and I'm not going to be able to last that 10 years, hypothetically, who knows? He may give me 20, 30 years. I have no idea. But with my younger wife and family, you're saying that they'll be able to pick up the 10-year upswing and recovery of whatever funds that are left, especially if I'm able to weather the 20 to 30%. Is that what you're saying?
0: That's what I'm saying, because here's the reality is neither of us know whether we're going to have another breath, right? So we may see Jesus tomorrow or today. The average is once you reach age 65, the likelihood that you're going to reach 83 is pretty good. And so, you know, it's more likely that you're going to live into your 80s than it is in, you know, pass away in your 70s, just on the average, once you reach age 65. And again, you're not managing this money just for you. This money is the portfolio that has to generate income for all the years that your wife, and you've said my younger wife, who means, you know, again, on the average, is probably going to need it much longer than you. Yeah, she needs to be able to offset inflation. She needs to be able to grow this portfolio so that she can pull an income that allows her to maintain the lifestyle that, you know, she and you believe God has called you to. And then even beyond that, you know, we're managing it for the kids to the extent some of this is going to be inheritance.
1: Okay. So as a kind of an adjunct, would you say, well, geez, my life insurance is running out in 3 years, or 4 years. Should I be looking to spend another $6,000 a year at this age? It'll be very expensive, but another $6,000 a year to have another 10, 15 years of life insurance for the wife and younger and the kids kind of thing.
0: I don't think so. And unless you're going to continue to work and they're going to be relying on your income. And if your income goes away, they're going to create hardship, or that's going to create hardship, because it sounds like to me, you've got the ideal scenario, which is the one we try to, you know, put in place. And that is, we have insurance during our working years, but if your insurance, your life insurance is set to run out at, you're 66, you said 3 years, that's 69. You know, the idea would be you no longer have a need for life insurance at that point, because all the assets you've accumulated through your work, through your income are there. Your family's no longer relying on your income because you've transitioned into what God has for you next. Now, maybe you're still working full-time or part-time at 69, and that may be a possibility. And if that's the case, maybe you get a smaller 10-year policy. But if you can answer the question, what risk exists if my income goes away at age 70, and say there is no added risk because everything we've accumulated is enough, you know, my survivor benefits on Social Security, my retirement accounts, you know, whatever other income sources, that's what my wife is going to live on, then there's no reason to spend $6,000 a year on a 10-year policy because that risk has gone away.
1: Okay. Okay. And as far as the rule of 100 or 110, you know, 45% in equities, 55 in bonds kind of stuff. Would you be thinking that gold or other more solid, again, I'm leaning toward the conservative, and this is really a faith-filled encouragement you're giving me. So I appreciate this very much. But still, this idea of, should I be looking more for some of the land or gold or something like that, at least at this age, for the investments for security, or is that still speculative and I shouldn't be, you know, bouncing into that stuff?
0: No, there's nothing wrong with real estate. I love real estate. There's nothing wrong with gold. I think the key is just understand what you're getting. So with gold, I wouldn't have more than 5, at the most 10% of your investable assets. I like gold. It's a hedge. It's a store of value. It's uncorrelated. It, you know, with high inflation, you know, a dollar that's weakening, it's really helpful. But it doesn't have the long-term performance that stocks and bonds do, and it doesn't generate any income, which stocks and bonds do. So, you know, I think, I think for that reason, I would limit your exposure to gold. What about real estate? I love real estate. It's just now all of a sudden you're becoming a landlord. You need to be, you know, ready to take that on. You know, you need to make sure that, you know, this is what you want. But alongside a properly diversified stock and bond portfolio, real estate can be fabulous, but it's not a passive investment. So you just need to understand that. Now, 45 might be the equity position based on the rule of 110 as a starting point. You may say, I want to dial that down. You know, maybe for you, it's at age 66, it's a 60-40 portfolio or a 70-30. Fine. You know, you're the steward, and I think you and your wife before the Lord need to pray through this and talk it through and then build your plan. But, you know, I think there's something to be said about having that equity position well into the future, given your age. Thanks for your call. We'll be right back.
10: We don't have to be like the 10 that said it can't be done. It's too big. The giants are too big. We need to be like Joshua and Caleb and say, you know what? There are giants. This is a massive problem. When you have a nation that is ignorant of the principles that produce a free society, start where you can. It's the only way I know. It's a little bit at a time.
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0: Great to have you with us today on Faith and Finance here at American Family Radio. I had a chance to visit with AJ during the break. And last thing I shared with him is, you know, the other piece of this is the role of an advisor in this equation, the role of an investment advisor. Because if you've got an advisor that understands his or her role, and we recommend a certified Kingdom advisor who's met the experience and the character and the faith requirements that we have here, you're going to have somebody who's very curious about you. And you're going to have somebody who does a lot of discovery about what is God's story that he's writing in your life, and what are your values, and where is he going, where are you going, and how can your investment support that, and what are your giving desires, and what is your lifestyle, what are your income needs and your risk tolerance. And then the advisor builds a portfolio that reflects that. And then now you're in a really good spot, because the advisor, once that's built and the advisor's bringing investments to the table, perhaps that you don't even aren't even aware of, now the advisor's taking a rules-based approach to this investment strategy. So when the Strait of Hormuz closes, or oil is above $100 a barrel, or the midterms don't go the way you want, you're no longer saying, uh-oh, maybe I ought to go to cash. No, you've got an advisor who says, nope, we're going to stay the course. Now, ultimately, you're in control. If you want to do something, they'll do it. But, you know, they should be pushing back in a thoughtful way to say, no, remember, let me remind you why we have the investment mix we do. And why we have the allocation we have, and we stay invested because over time, you know, we do well and we offset inflation and we grow this wealth that God has entrusted to us. So I think an advisor is really a key piece of this equation. By the way, if you want to find a CKA in your area, just go to findacka.com. Let's go to Ohio. Andrew, go ahead.
15: Hey, the root question is, should I change my future contributions through my employer-sponsored plan to a Roth versus the traditional? It's in a 403B. Reason being, I'm the sole bread income there. We've got $700,000 in that traditional in there. We've got a nice HSA. And we've really moved into the accumulation and the generous giving, which has been a blessing, even just to hear about shoes and how humbling it is to just be able to call in. And so I wanted to get your thoughts on moving maybe more into the Roth phase of it now instead of or away from the traditional. What's your thoughts with that?
0: Yeah, I love this question. And, you know, having the option to contribute to both traditional 403B contributions and Roth can be really valuable. I wouldn't automatically switch everything to Roth, but adding Roth contributions can make a lot of sense, particularly since you have currently all of your retirement savings on the traditional pre-tax side. The basic trade-off is taxes now versus taxes later. The traditional, you know, reduces your taxable income today, which if you're at the peak of your earning or close to it, that's really valuable. And then you pay the tax later. The benefit of the Roth is you don't get that deduction. You pay the tax first, but you get all that tax-free growth and no required minimums down the road. And given the uncertainties about where tax rates will be 25, 30 years from now when you're drawing this money out, it will give you the flexibility at that point, given the unknowns today, to say, all right, which bucket do I want to pull from, given the realities of what I now know today when you're 30 years older? And so, you know, I think that's a good idea to kind of have both. There was a study done not too long ago. Well, actually, it's been a while now. But the researchers, I think it was the University of Arizona, they looked at hundreds and hundreds of actual retirement scenarios, real people. And they were trying to determine what is the optimal mix between pre-tax and after-tax retirement contributions. And their rule of thumb, and that's all it is, was you add the number 20 to your age, and that's what you put in the pre-tax, and you put the balance in Roth. So you're 42, and in their scenario, you'd put 62. Let's call it, let's round it down to 60. You'd do 60 in the pre-tax, and you'd do 40 in the Roth. And then as you age, you know, that number obviously grows toward the pre-tax because, you know, for the reasons I mentioned.
15: Okay. Yeah, and my income, I don't foresee it really going up. I think it's plateaued even over the next 15 years. It'll move with inflation. And so I'm really thinking my income during retirement may be about the same as it is now. So
0: yeah, that's
15: based
0: good.
15: On what we would accumulate.
0: Yeah, that's the goal. So that'd be great. And if you had more of that in Roth, you know, that would just give you more flexibility and less tax burden. And you wouldn't have to worry about the impact on Medicare, you know, by being forced to pull out taxable income through the required minimums. When you take it out of the Roth, it doesn't add anything to your taxable income, which means, you know, the Medicare and the amount of your Social Security that's taxable isn't affected by your retirement withdrawals.
15: Okay. And as I understand it, I can use our HSA, which is already about 50. We can use that for those future healthcare expenses, which it's just been growing tax free.
0: Oh yeah. I mean, the HSA is probably the secret weapon of retirement, because you get this triple tax advantage. You get the deduction when it goes in, you get the tax-free growth, and then you get the tax-free withdrawals, as long as you're using the money for qualified medical expenses. And, you know, that's just a huge win, especially if you can max it out, you're relatively healthy, you're not needing it, and you invest it, which is what you've done, it becomes really a phenomenal additional bucket to pull from in that season.
15: Okay. Well, thank you so much. I'm going to look at my employer-sponsored plan to see how I can start moving over future contributions to some in the Roth.
0: Very good. I love the plan, Andrew. Thanks for your call. Lord bless you, and call anytime. Let's go to Texas and welcome Karen. You'll be our final caller. Go ahead.
16: Oh, thank you. Thank you so much. I appreciate it. And I called you a few weeks ago, and I know we're running out of time. Thank you for the books you sent me. I'm currently 68, and we've been married. I've known my husband 49 years, and we've been married 43, and we're going through a divorce. And I try to listen to you every morning, and sometimes I only just catch parts of it. You were talking, I never even thought about it, but getting credit on my own, because for 43 years we've had a joint account. And I don't know what that means for me as far as trying to get my own credit, that we're in the process of divorce. The papers haven't been signed yet. So.
0: Oh, I'm so sorry. Yeah. Wow. I'm so sorry, Karen. You said joint account. So are you talking about a credit card or something else?
16: Both. We don't have any debt. The house is paid off. We do have a credit card, but mostly I use a debit card.
0: Okay.
16: He likes to use a credit card for perks and stuff like that. So
0: I see. I mean, if you were an authorized user, you know, you're probably getting the benefit of the history, but you know, you do need to establish credit in your own name, especially it's particularly important during a divorce because, you know, the divorce decree doesn't automatically remove someone's liability to a creditor, but you are going to need to establish independent credit. And I'd build it slowly, you know, rather than taking on any debt just to create a score. I mean, a next step for you would be either a secured or an unsecured credit card, not because you want to, you know, carry debt and pay interest, but just, you know, moving some of those budgeted monthly expenses to a credit card that's going to be reported to your credit file with you being an on-time payer with a very low credit utilization that's going to just begin to establish credit for you. You probably aren't going to need much credit. I mean, I don't see you, you know, unless you're going to go out and take on a mortgage or buy a car and get a loan, your credit really doesn't matter very much. But, you know, if you could have a credit card in your name and you put an automatic recurring charge or just something, you know, going to the grocery store every month and then you pay it off in full and that gets reported to your credit file, that's not a bad thing. That would just help get that score up. So if you ever did need, you know, to take advantage of something that required a credit check, you'd have some credit, you know, to justify it.
16: Yeah, and that's what we did with our children. You know, we gave them credit cards in high school just to buy their gas. And, you know, then we, you know, they, or we paid it off just, but they were only allowed to use it for gas for their car. So, but how do I go about that? I mean, is a bank going to, if I walk in and say I have no credit, I mean, I just want to establish a new credit card, or how do I go about that?
0: Yeah,
16: I'm
0: you would want.
16: That might be a dumb question.
0: No, not at all. Absolutely not. So you've got a couple of options. Yeah, you would just want to pick the credit card that, you know, doesn't have a annual fee. You know, and you could either go a secured card, which you could go to your local bank and you'd put a certain amount on deposit, and that's what they would give you as far as your credit goes, which doesn't require you really to have any credit because they have no risk because there's an amount on deposit. And then you're just charging against it and paying it back. Or you could get an unsecured card where they just extend a certain amount to you, maybe $500 or $1,000, and you charge against it. Either case could be, you know, something that could be really helpful to you. Let's do this. I'm going to connect you with a certified Christian financial counselor just to help you walk through what you need to know to get that set up. And that'll give you a sounding board of somebody who is trained to help people with budgets and spending plans and the like. So stay on the line. My team will get your information, Karen. We'll get a certified Christian financial counselor in touch with you, and they will help walk you through all of this. And it's our gift to you, okay? Lord bless you. Thanks for calling today. Well, let me say a big thanks to my team today. I certainly couldn't do this without them. Adam Sutta, so thankful for Patty Pumphrey. Grateful for Taylor Stanrich, Afton Phillips, everybody here at FaithFi that makes this possible on a daily basis. Kevin Light, Ashley Sugar, the entire team. Hey, if you want to give to help put shoes on a child in some part of the world who doesn't have them, just go to giveshoestoday.org. Every $15 will cover a new pair of shoes, socks, and the cost of the transportation. We'll see you tomorrow.
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20: For American Family News, I'm Chris Woodward. Day two of the Republican Convention in Texas. President Trump is expected to speak again today, along with Vice President J.D. Vance. This is the first ever midterm convention for Republicans, and the goal is to get out the vote for GOP candidates on the ballot. But Trump told the audience last night to pretend as if he's up for vote again, because his agenda sure is.
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20: 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Today is the one-year anniversary of the assassination of Charlie Kirk. The founder of TPUSA, Kirk was a devoted husband and father, and he had a passion for young people. Talking about this on American Family Radio, Andrew Colvett of TPUSA said he appreciates the prayers of people these past 12 months.
2: It's the first time in my life that I've ever been able to say I can feel the prayers of strangers. And so if you are a stranger to me out there listening, and stranger to the org or stranger to Erica, like, please know your prayers are powerful and effective, and they move mountains, and they are moving this country. I believe it. The only answer for this country is that believers keep praying. I genuinely believe that. That is, we are only good, we are only great if the people are good, and we are only good if God fills us with his Holy Spirit. I mean, it's so simple and yet so hard. But the character of the people is what determines the future and trajectory of this country. And so just keep praying. Pray for us that we would have the strength to keep going every day. Pray for us that we would have wisdom and we would know how to reach these young people, and that God would give us breakthroughs.
20: TPUSA will have a memorial tonight on the campus of Utah Valley University. The state of Florida is suing Netflix. Fox's Jill Nato tells us why.
3: Florida officials say Netflix entice families into subscribing by promising an ad-free environment free of surveillance. But they allege the company monitored devices, search histories, and viewing habits, including activity on profiles dedicated to children 12 and under. State Attorney General James Uthmeyer told reporters,
22: it's very clear that they've opened up a very large advertising arm of the business, which they said they were not going to do, and unfortunately have deceived parents.
3: Florida is suing for civil financial penalties and an order requiring Netflix to delete data collected from residents without prior consent. No comment yet from Netflix.
20: A racketeering conspiracy trail of Huawei Technologies is underway in New York, with federal prosecutors accusing the Chinese tech company of a litany of crimes, including stealing technology from American companies, abusing the U.S. financial system, and helping Iran snoop on its citizens. Huawei is the world's biggest supplier of gear for wireless telecom networks, but it's banned from selling equipment to U.S. carriers over fears it poses a security risk. It's also been blacklisted by other Western allies, including Canada and Great Britain. The burger chain is making some changes to its ingredients. Fox's Therese Crowley has details.
23: To make burgers healthy and delicious, California-based In-N-Out Burger revealing its secrets on top of never-frozen beef patties. Several changes to its ingredients this year, starting with the buns. No more sesame flour, saying even small amounts can cause a dangerous reaction for those with allergies. Replacing iodized salt with sea salt, following the replacement of high fructose corn syrup in its ketchup, now sweetened by real sugar, and no more cancer-linked red dye number 3 in its pink lemonade and strawberry shakes. Can fans tell the difference? Well, sales driving more stores, 430 locations, including new at Suntan Valley, Arizona, and Hendersonville, Tennessee.
20: In final news, an NFC West rivalry is being renewed tonight, but not in the U.S. Instead, the 49ers and Rams will play each other in Australia. It's being billed as the longest road trip ever in NFL history. Find more news on AFN.net. 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

0: Hey, good morning, everybody. Welcome to today's issues on the American Family Radio Network. Today is Thursday, September the 10th, 2026. Just want to say thank you, everybody who listens to today's issues and to American Family Radio throughout the day. And we never take our listeners for granted. Well, sometimes we do, but we don't talk about it much. But no, we don't take people for granted.
1: We don't
0: take people for granted. Ed Battagliano, good morning, Ed.
2: Good morning, Tim.
0: I don't take you for granted, Ed.
2: Well, thank you, Tim.
0: I don't. I appreciate you each and every day.
2: I have a hard time sometimes figuring out if you're being sincere or not.
0: Why do I sometimes come across as insincere? Answer that sincerely, Ed. Okay. Fred Jackson, good morning.
3: Good morning to you, sir.
0: And Chris Woodward.
4: Good morning.
0: Okay. Fred, let's get this out of the way. What's been banned today coming in from Canada?
2: Here on
0: today's list of items and products which no longer be available to us here in the United States include.
3: Yes. Well, our listeners don't have to worry about this. We're banning booze from Canada.
0: Oh, yeah. Well, yeah, most of our listeners aren't partaking of the Canadian booze.
3: Yeah. However, a little bit later on, I think maple syrup is on the list.
0: Maple syrup.
2: Also not a fan.
3: Yeah. Huh?
0: Well, I don't use that much unless I go to the Waffle House.
3: And Tim, I regret to inform you.
0: Yeah.
3: Hockey sticks are on the list too.
0: No more hockey sticks from Canada?
3: No
0: hockey sticks. That's disappointing.
3: I don't know what we're going to do.
2: Hockey sticks, real hockey sticks, are very expensive.
0: Oh, really?
3: Well, I used to be able to get them for $25, but now they're this material.
2: They
3: break easy.
2: Yeah. But they're like $400 or something. I mean,
0: do they manufacture most of the hockey sticks that we buy here in the U.S. from Canada, or is that?
3: I think there are manufacturers on this side of the border now, just because there's so many hockey teams and so many people involved with hockey. Yeah. But there's some certain makes, like hockey helmets, CCMs, those sort of things. You may see them on hockey helmets. So,
0: More of that for a while.
3: No more of that for a while.
2: So, for retail prices, I looked this up. This will be fascinating to our listeners.
0: I'm riveted.
2: And it's composite sticks you're talking about, Fred. Yeah. It's composite, not just wood.
0: Yeah.
2: Typically start around 120 to 150. Mm. Mid-tier models, 180 to 260. And elite flagship sticks from major brands like Bauer, CCM, and Warrior generally cost between $320 and $400.
3: Can you imagine if you're a mom and dad and you want your, I'll say, son involved with hockey. So you go out and buy a stick like this for $300, and in the first 3 minutes he's on the ice, it breaks.
2: It breaks. Yeah. And sometimes it'll break just when you're taking a shot.
3: Oh, I know.
2: Let alone someone hammering it down with their own stick.
0: Trying to whack somebody.
2: Yeah. I'll tell you. All right.
3: That never happens.
0: Now, before we move on here, just from someone who doesn't know a lot about hockey, you can't, when they get ready to duke it out, the hockey sticks are left on the ice, right?
2: Right.
3: Yes.
0: You can't be.
2: And the gloves.
0: You're not having a sword fight.
2: You're not supposed to hit someone.
0: Right.
2: That's with your glove.
0: Okay. Oh, with your glove.
2: Yeah.
0: So if you take your gloves off, so that's
2: when they fight. When you're punching someone, the gloves got to be off.
0: Right.
2: Now, you will see in what's called a scrum, you know, the football scrums where people are shoving and stuff.
0: Sure, yeah.
2: You will get like a face wash, where you'll see someone reach over with their glove and rub it in someone's face. And, you know, it's sweaty and,
0: oh, man.
2: Yeah.
0: Yeah, that happens.
2: Oh, yeah.
0: Yeah, that happens a lot.
2: Mm. Yeah.
0: What if we did that on this show today?
2: Face wash.
0: What if we started face washing? That would be.
2: Well, I'll tell you what.
0: I think probably pretty entertaining for our viewers.
2: We would increase viewership. I know that.
0: Hey, watch Fred.
2: We'll use Chris as the guinea pig. When he walks in, we'll hip check him against the wall or something.
4: It's always the little guy.
2: Cross check with the stick.
0: All right.
4: I'm still trying to wrap my head around, you can fight in a hockey game, but you have to take your gloves off because fighting somebody with your gloves on is against the rules.
3: It's
0: not manly. Okay. Am I right?
2: Well,
0: it's against the rules. You really get fined.
2: I don't know if you would get fined, but the players all look down on it. But here's another thing, too. There's a practical aspect. Mm-hmm. You want to grab, you'll see them grab one handful of jersey and then firing away with the other fist. Mm-hmm. You can't do that with the gloves, too. So there's a practical element to it. You're the hockey player, Fred.
0: There's practical ways to whack the other guy around.
2: Yeah.
0: You know, that doesn't involve this.
3: A lot of people don't know, Gordie Howe was one of the dirtiest players.
2: One of the most famous hockey players. Hockey.
0: I remember his name.
3: Detroit Red Wings. But he would, when he would go into the corner with his stick, he would hit a guy's ankle. And he'd just keep doing that. And after a while, it really irritates the other player.
0: I can imagine.
3: Yeah. But he was sneaky about it because around, no ref looking. So you just tap the guy.
2: It hurts.
0: That's like smart. That's the equivalent of throwing the elbow to the ribs under the basket while everybody's jumping for the ball.
2: That's right.
3: Exactly. Okay. Exactly.
0: All right. So there you go, ladies and gentlemen. That is how to play dirty sports provided to you by American
2: exclusively
0: right here on
2: today's
0: AFR.
2: Issues. Following tariff talk.
0: Yeah. Tariff. Well, man, I miss tariff talk. Can we get back? We did have a little tariff talk right here. The latest items from Canada came by. Maple syrup does concern me. I'm going to watch that.
3: Yeah. Yes.
0: I'm going to watch what happens
4: being
0: there.
4: Being the news guy,
0: yeah.
4: I find trying to do tariff talk to be very taxing.
0: Right.
2: How far away is your office from JJ?
0: Just tariff talk.
4: The gloves have come off.
0: Tariff talk just seems like a segment on All Things Considered.
2: Yes.
3: Yes.
0: On National Public Radio.
4: This is sponsored by listeners like you.
0: Yeah, right. Next up, tariff talk.
4: For $10, we'll give you a tote bag.
0: All right.
2: Tote bag.
0: A what?
4: A tote bag.
0: A tote bag. Okay. So, Christopher.
4: Yes.
0: Bring forth unto us the news of the day.
4: Well, yeah, the man largely responsible for imposing tariffs on places like Canada is President Donald Trump, and yesterday he spoke at day one of a two-day convention.
0: Oh, he's speaking today, too.
4: Oh, yeah, he's scheduled to speak again today. But it's the GOP's first ever midterm convention, and they're having it in Dallas, Texas. The president came out and spoke. He talked about a number of the candidates that are in very close elections, and he told voters, listen, my name's not on the ballot this November. I'm not running for re-election this November, but I want you to pretend as if my name is on the ballot this November because things that I ran on, things that you voted me into office for, all of that is out the window if Democrats regain control of the House and Senate. Here's but a portion of the examples he gave. Clip two.
1: Because if we lose, you're going to lose your border. You're going to lose your tax cuts. You're going to lose your safety and security.
4: He went on from there. But he went on to basically say that, listen, if you don't show up to vote for these Republicans, everything I ran for is out the window because Democrats are not going to fund it, and they're going to fight me tooth and nail for it.
2: Well, and a lot of people during midterms do go, they will stay home because this is not a presidential election. Mm-hmm. And some people during presidential elections only go to vote for the top of the ticket and don't vote what's called down ballot. Mm-hmm. For
0: never understood that.
2: Yeah, I don't. You're there. Yeah, why not? Why not just make an X on the party of your choice? So he is trying to drive. It's going to be very important for turnout. Turnout will probably decide things for whether or not Republicans keep a lot of these seats. Mm-hmm.
4: Something that may help with turnout is a promise that he made to American voters yesterday. And he's promising.
0: I always tell people sit down for this one.
4: Yes, you may want to sit down for this one.
0: Yeah. The president, pull over to the side of the road.
4: The leader of the free world and the most powerful man in America is promising Americans money if Republicans win the House and Senate. Don't take my word for it. Hear it from the man himself. Clip five.
1: If the Republicans win the House of Representatives and the United States Senate, both of them, because of our tremendous economic success, I will issue a dividend to every adult citizen in the United States of America for $5,000. It will be called the Trump dividend. Very much like a successful company will do a cash distribution to its shareholders.
4: If anybody's wondering what this might cost people, the early estimates, which are usually wrong because they're the initial knee-jerk reaction estimates, we're already looking at $1 trillion.
0: Okay, you're just going to let me say it? You guys stand back. I'll take the incoming fire.
2: Oh, it depends what you're about to say.
0: Okay, well, that's true.
2: I'll take some of that
0: All right.
2: incoming fire.
0: He can't do any of that. what he just said. That's garbage. So, I'm sorry. Listen, as I have to say this every time because people say, Tim, why are you against Trump? I'm not against Trump. I voted for him how many times?
2: In fact, we were just talking about before the show, if he was on the ballot again against, you know, some crazy left
0: Democrat, vote for him again.
2: Yeah.
0: So I'm not against Trump. I'm just, but you have to be honest about things that he says that are outlandish or nutty. Because it only, what he does when he does stuff like what he just did right there, he makes it very hard for other Republicans who are running to defend that kind of stuff. Because that's all they get asked about. You're running for House of Representatives. What do you think about Trump's $5,000 a person for bribery if you vote for Republicans? That's what it sounds like, bribery. I use that term. It's not technically bribery. But what do you call it when you say if you vote Republican, we'll give you $5,000 for every person who does if we win? What do you call
2: that? If you put it that way, that is bribery. Okay. That's the very definition of bribery.
0: Well, first,
2: because and what I mean is the Democrats could come back and say, well, I'll tell you what, if you vote Democrat, we'll give you $10,000.
0: And you know what we'd say then? You can't do that.
2: You can't do that.
0: But with Trump, it's just like, oh,
2: hey, listen, I'll deflect some of what, you know, any hostility from some of our listeners who are Trump fans. Listen, I think his heart is in the right place. He knows people are suffering.
0: Why?
2: You know,
0: I thought we were in the best economic situation ever. You just heard him say that.
2: No, I know. We all know that that's, for most Americans, that's not true.
0: Okay.
2: But he wants, I think he wants to help. But this, he doesn't have the authority to do that. Congress is the one who has to issue, make funding choices. They have the purse strings. You'd have to get Congress on board. You know, he had promised already, he had promised DOGE. Remember? Mm-hmm. A DOGE dividend?
4: Oh, yeah.
2: When they were looking for ways to cut fraud and waste. And this is the second time, I think, that he has talked about a tariff dividend.
0: Well, he talked about a Trump. He's going to call it a Trump dividend. Mm-hmm. $5,000 a person.
2: Didn't he at one point say tariffs? A tariff dividend?
4: He threw that idea out there as well. And some people are wondering whether or not he would use the tariff money for this dividend should it actually become reality.
2: He can't do it. Listen, we would all love to get a magical $5,000, okay? Every one of us would.
0: We need some hockey sticks in my family.
2: We need. Everyone could use an extra $5,000, but giving every adult in the country $5,000 is going to increase inflation.
4: Yeah,
2: this is what happened with, now I understand the COVID checks that came out during COVID when everything was shut down. I understand people needed to have money, but most economists say that quick infusion of cash into the economy contributed at least in part.
0: We're talking about something that the President of the United States is talking about, which is totally and completely unrealistic.
2: Unless he could get Congress to do it.
0: I don't know who told him this is a good idea to bring up. This isn't a company that you invest in the stock market and you get a dividend. Back during COVID, you know, we got money, right?
2: Yeah.
0: We, the American people, got money from the federal government because it was a time of economic crisis. I mean, so I understand that. But you can't just, a president of the United States alone can't issue $5,000. Where is he going to get the money from? He doesn't have the money to do that. He has to get that from Congress. Anyway, so I don't know what he's doing there with that. So now what else we got from the midterm or whatever the convention?
4: Midterm convention is what it's called. At least one Democrat appeared last night at this convention, at least one Democrat. And that Democrat is Senator John Fetterman of Pennsylvania. He appeared in a video message, but it was part of an introduction that Fetterman was giving for his Republican colleague, Dave McCormick, a man he's gotten to know a lot, and they've worked well together on a number of things. And Fetterman went on to say that, hey, continue to support my Republican colleague because we're going to work together on things like steel and jobs and whatnot. Here's clip 8.
5: I'm going to stand with America. I'm always going to reject the extremes in socialism and that anti-American way of life. Dave McCormick is the kind of senator that gets the job done, and he's going to fight for Pennsylvania. I'm proud to count him as my friend. Right back over my shoulder, that's the iconic U.S. Steel Mill. And that's exactly the kind of thing that will work together and will work with President Trump to fight and defend the steel way of life right here in the Steel Valley. I have this opportunity to introduce this great American, a great senator. And yes, he's in a different party, but I'm proud to count him as my great friend. So for everybody in Dallas, I'm here to introduce Dave McCormick.
4: And then McCormick walks out on the stage at that point.
0: Okay, he is the, there are two senators, obviously, from Pennsylvania. Fetterman being one, a Democrat, and McCormick being another, a Republican.
4: Yes.
0: And he was introducing him. I got it. Okay.
2: Well, listen, I kind of missed some of that. Mm-hmm. I kind of missed some of that where, listen, both political parties had respect for one another.
0: They laid down their hockey sticks.
2: They didn't take off their gloves, Tim.
4: They put them on.
2: They put their gloves on.
0: They did what's
2: on.
0: Best for the country.
2: Yeah. Yeah. And I do miss some of that.
0: Yeah.
2: I don't know that we'll ever see that.
0: Yeah.
2: And I do miss some of that.
0: Yeah.
2: I don't know that we'll ever see that again in our lifetimes. Of course, you, Tim, and me, and Fred.

0: He's become Joe Manchin number two.
1: Yeah.
2: Yeah.
0: West Virginia. Joe Manchin gave them a lot of grief.
1: Yeah.
2: Yes.
0: Of the Democrats, and so,
2: and I mean, he's so counter too. I mean, he's very pro-Israel,
0: yeah,
2: which is running counter to the anti-Semitism we're seeing.
1: Is he Jewish? Does he have Jewish?
0: Betterman?
1: Yeah, does he have
0: is that a Jewish name? I don't think so.
1: All right.
2: I'm not sure. We can check on that. But also, I think...
0: He does wear a Jewish hoodie, I think, if you look.
2: He's a different guy. Remember when he first came on the scene with what he wears? You're talking about... having the hoodie on all the time, what he wore into the Senate chamber from time to time. He's just a different guy. He's his own guy, and he's going to go according to what he believes the principles he needs to live by. So
1: he is never publicly identified as Jewish. Some online sources incorrectly claim that his mother was Jewish. So he is not Jewish. He's from a Lutheran.
0: He's very pro-Israel.
1: Yeah.
0: Yep. Very pro-Israel. All right, you're listening to Today's Issues on American Family Radio. Tim, Ed, Brad, and Chris. We've been talking about the what's called the midterm convention for the Republicans that being held in Dallas today, yesterday, and today, and when is that it over tonight?
3: It's 2 days.
0: Okay. Now, did Vice President Vance, did he speak?
3: Yeah, he's talked to media. He is actually going to do a big address tonight as well.
0: Tonight?
3: Mm-hmm. Mm-hmm.
0: Because after the midterms are over, J.D. Vance is probably going to be getting more attention than Donald Trump, the president, because he is the heir apparent and will be the most likely
3: be the
0: Republican nominee for president. Mm-hmm. So a lot of eyes will be on him and what he says, where he goes, his policies. So that'll be interesting to see. I took a survey the other night at an event I was at among AFA supporters, and there were 60 people or so in the room, and I said, close your eyes. And mm-hmm. I said, raise your hand when I asked this question. I said, I'm going to ask you to choose between J.D. Vance and Marco Rubio, who your favorite is to run for president. And it was 50-50.
2: Really?
0: Mm-hmm.
1: I can see that.
0: It's 50-50. Mm. Now, any of those people in that room will go for either one.
1: Right.
0: But I'm just saying it was very interesting to me that Marco Rubio, I think that speaks more to the admiration and the... favorability, I guess I should say, that Marco Rubio has developed among Republican voters, especially as he's been elevated to Secretary of State, than it does anything against J.D. Vance. I just think
1: I agree.
0: Don't you?
1: I agree. Marco Rubio is so blooming smart. I mean, he has tons of experience on the international stage. He is a foreign policy expert. He is a conservative. And not taking anything away from J.D. Vance, J.D. Vance is kind of new kid on the block and has many more years ahead of him. He's a little bit more of a dynamic speaker than Marco Rubio, who can be very matter of fact when he speaks. But my appreciation, like you're talking about, my appreciation for Marco Rubio has grown since the Iran war started. I hear him talk.
0: As I've mentioned here before, you know, if you read about their relationship, Marco Rubio and J.D. Vance are very tight. Okay, they're very good friends. So I don't think they're going to run against each other. Okay.
1: In fact, Rubio has said as much, hasn't he?
0: Yeah, I think so. But, you know, it's an interesting place for Rubio in his career because think about it. He's been a U.S. senator from Florida. By the way, does the guy ever age? Huh?
3: He ages well.
1: Yeah, he still looks very young.
3: On the other hand, no, but yes.
0: Okay. We weren't going to say anything
1: about you, Chris.
0: Chris, it's...
3: Sorry.
0: We all have our place in the world. I don't know where I'm going with this. So I'm going to stop.
3: Spend
0: Chris.
3: My dividend
0: I would just say,
3: just
0: Chris, don't worry about it, man. Your brains make up for it.
1: So, your brains make up for the fact that you look ancient.
3: My brains make up for it.
0: Some of us age quicker than others physically.
3: Yeah, they sure do.
0: But it doesn't mean
3: news will do that to you.
1: He's 55, though. Rubio is no I was going to say no spring chicken. That's still young compared to a lot of politicians in D.C.
0: Oh, yeah.
1: So he could conceivably.
0: Middle age for a politician in D.C. is 79.
1: Probably. You're probably
0: that's
1: right.
0: That's when they enter their prime, or so they think.
1: Well, I guess what I'm saying is if he decides and says, no, I want to be loyal.

0: Loyal to the vice president. If he runs, I am not going to run. Maybe he becomes vice president, presidential candidate or whatever. But if he waited 8 years, he would only be 65.
1: Man, I hope you're right, brother. 8 years?
0: Yeah, 8 years advance.
1: Yeah, yeah, I hope you're right about that. But let me just say this. Here's the interesting place that Marco Rubio is in his career. But 55, as you say, for a politician, especially a national, is still young. But he's been a U.S. senator from Florida, and then he now is Secretary of State, and he's 10 years older than Vance, right, or more.
0: Yeah, he's also a national security advisor, too, isn't
2: Vance
0: he?
2: Is a little bit younger than me, by a couple of years.
1: So how old is Vance?
2: Early 40s.
1: Okay, so here's my point. If you have J.D. Vance and he's going to run for president, would you want, if you're Marco Rubio, would you really want to move from being Secretary of State, which is arguably more prestigious than even vice president, to be J.D. Vance's running mate? And wait your 8 years. It's under best case scenario for Republicans, you wait 8 years. You see what I'm saying?
0: Yeah.
1: But I don't know where you go with Marco Rubio. But the only place up would be, well, you could vice president, but would be president. Other than that, I thought maybe he might run for governor of Florida. You know, but he's not. He didn't do that. So I don't know. I don't know. Maybe he'll continue as Secretary of State.
0: Yeah.
1: If J.D. Vance, if J.D. Vance is elected. But I do think J.D. Vance and Marco Rubio would be a dynamic ticket.
0: Yeah.
1: And I think they would be hard to beat. I don't think the Democrats want to face a J.D. Vance, Marco Rubio ticket.
0: Right.
1: We'll be back momentarily. Stay with us.
0: Hello, I'm Ed Vitagliano. 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
4: Here is your host for My Turn, Don Wildman.
3: A lot of people will call me stupid. I know that. Some will feel sorry for me. Others will snicker a little and say that I should grow up. We humans have a way of expressing our feelings without ever uttering a word. And reading all the expressions, I may come to the conclusion that this will be the attitude of many toward me. But it doesn't really matter what others think of me. What's important is what I think of myself and what the carpenter thinks of me. Somehow, if I have his approval and blessing, all the other snide remarks seem to have a way of diminishing in importance. So I guess that's the reason that what others think of me just isn't too important. Their opinion being relatively unimportant, I feel free to make the following known about myself. I believe it happened. I believe that basically it happened just the way we've been taught that it happened. I believe they took a just man, the most just man ever to walk on the face of this earth, and they nailed him to a tree. I believe they did it because of their selfishness and sinfulness. I believe he allowed it to happen. I believe that he had the power to stop it, destroy them all if he wished, but I believe he allowed them to do it because of his great love. I believe it broke his heart that inside he wanted so much to be loved by those who sought to destroy him. I believe that he forgave them, that he held no bitterness nor hatred toward them, and I believe that, in the irony of it all, his love was stronger than their hate. I believe that to this very day, the most powerful weapon in the universe is the power of the love of the Galilean carpenter. I believe there's no weapon anywhere that can make a dent in it. And I believe that the only cure, yes, I said the only cure, to the basic troubles of the world today is the application of that love in our lives. I'm convinced that it has always been and will continue to be His will for us to love one another like He loves us. Yes, I believe that He did arise from the grave. I believe that He was fully dead when removed from the cross and placed in the tomb. And I'm convinced beyond a shadow of a doubt that He conquered death with life, that He came alive again and lives today and will live forevermore. Add to that my belief that it is His greatest wish for us that we live that life with Him here and now and in the life that is beyond death. I can't explain it. No one can. But I can experience it. Everyone can. No, I'm not perfect. I'm a miserable creature, unworthy of anything on my own merits. But I have a Savior, and therefore I no longer need to depend on my own merits, only my faith. Laugh, snicker, call me stupid. I guess that's the highest compliment you could pay me. But don't do it too loud. It could be that one day you might share my beliefs.
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0: Hello, I'm Walker Wildman. My brother Wesley and I, we're going to be leading a group to Greece in March of 2027. We're going to be traversing and walking the footsteps of Paul, visiting cities like Thessaloniki, Athens, Philippi, Corinth, just to name a few. Many of the sites that the Apostle Paul walked and taught and preached and converted unbelievers to Christianity as part of our early church history. And then right after that trip, my parents, Tim and Allison, they're going to be leading a group to Italy, looking at a lot of the rich Italian history, along with the history of the early church there in Italy. They're going to be visiting the cities of Venice, Rome, and Florence, just to name a few. 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
1: 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Tim, Ed, Fred, and Chris, we want to say hello to our friends in our new state of New America. And you are located between Texas and Arizona.
7: The president did say that last night.
2: We have the audio.
7: Well,
1: we really have audio?
2: We do.
1: All right, we'll save it for later.
2: Stick around. That's what they call a deep tease.
7: Yeah.
2: Stick around.
1: Tell me he didn't say that.
2: Oh, he did.
7: All right. Well, I mean, now you gotta do it.
2: Now you have to stick.
1: You mean?
7: You gotta do the story now.
2: No, well,
1: we got Frank.
7: Who cares?
1: He lives in. All right, Frank Turek. Good morning, Frank.
8: Good morning. Isn't that kind of like George Bush saying strategery?
2: Mission accomplished.
1: No, I don't think so. Mispronouncing a word and renaming a state is not exactly parallel. On par.
8: What state did he rename?
7: Can we just play?
1: Long do you have, Frank?
8: Go ahead.
1: Okay. All right. Well, over to the news desk. What do you got for
2: all
1: us?
2: All right. So, in addition to renaming the Gulf of Mexico, Gulf of America,
1: we know that,
2: and then renaming Lake Ontario, Lake America, over the trade war with our neighbors to the north. Now he's talking about giving a jab to Mexico by renaming the state of New Mexico, New America. Clip 7.
9: We think it should be called New America. New America. New America. I'll tell you, the people love the idea. I don't know about the radical left, I'm sure, doesn't like it, but the people love it. New America. Your neighbor is called New America.
1: Over to you, Frank. What do you got to say?
8: Well, you know, Trump's doing what the left does, rebranding everything. You know how the left had to rename all the bases and had to tear down all the statues and had to have a man be called a woman and a woman be called a man and had to call abortion health care and had to also say that mutilating children, their genitalia was gender-affirming care. The left is notorious for renaming things because that's the only way they can cover much of their evil. Trump is just trying to rebrand everything America because he's all about America.
1: Okay, Frank. All right. You need to work for the White House, brother. Okay. Forget it.
8: I don't care. I'm just saying it's kind of hypocritical for the left to be all upset about this when that's all they do.
7: They rename mountains.
1: Okay, guys, we'll go with it. All right, New America, Albuquerque, New America. Yeah. You're passing through there.
2: Frank is from not so south North Carolina.
1: All right, what do we got? All right, brother Frank, where are you today? And what are you doing?
8: I'm in Utah. This is the 1 year anniversary of Charlie Kirk being murdered. We were here exactly 1 year ago at Utah Valley University. And tonight we are doing a memorial service for Charlie, celebrating his life, talking about his legacy. I'll be one of the speakers along with Glenn Beck and Michael Knowles and Mikey McCoy and several others. And there will also be a worship team. And people can watch it. It's going to be streamed, I believe, on the TPUSA YouTube mm-hmm. channel at 8:30 Eastern, 7:30 Central.
1: You know, it's still hard to believe, and I know, Frank, it's a totally different level for you because you were there that day that Charlie Kirk was assassinated.
7: Just feet away.
1: And it all unfolded live before you. But it still seems surreal, even today, to have watched that on television and to be here. I think we were here live on the air when it happened, and we're all going, what? Assassinated? Uh-huh. Yeah, and so... I just ask people to say a prayer for you and for Erica and for all those who were there that day who are sort of having to relive that in their minds, brother.
8: Yeah, well, Erica is the one, obviously, this affects the most, so please continue to pray for her. She's a very strong woman.
1: Yeah.
8: In fact, I think she's so strong that if the roles had been reversed and she had been the one that was killed, I don't even know if Charlie would have dealt with this past year as well as she has. She has faithfully looked straight ahead, concentrated on the Lord, concentrated on her kids, concentrated on leading TPUSA. She's quite inspirational. In fact, she wrote the foreword for our new book, The War on Reality, and you don't even need to buy the book to read it. Just go to Amazon or Christian Book. If you go to Amazon and you'll see editorial comments there, you can read our whole forward. It was quite profound.
10: Hmm. Frank, it's Fred here. Are you on campus yet?
8: I will be tonight. I'm just off campus right now.
10: Okay. I understand the classes were canceled for today in honor of Charlie Kirk. But there are some mm-hmm. students planning a protest against the event where you'll be speaking tonight.
8: That's what I've heard, and I'm sure it's in the name of inclusion, tolerance, and diversity, right?
10: Yeah.
8: Yeah.
7: Don't you?
8: Yeah, people want to protest a man's murder or protest celebrating a man who was murdered. It reminds me of what Charlie tweeted way back in 2016. He put out a tweet that said, "You can tell a lot about someone by how they react after someone dies." Mm. And if you are mocking or protesting the celebration of a man, an upright man who was simply answering questions on a college campus, if you're protesting the celebration of his life, there's something very dark in your soul.
7: Mm-hmm. And there were a lot of people who celebrated Charlie Kirk's assassination.
2: Right.
7: I mean, that's as depraved, I think, as you get. Mm-hmm. Chris, you had something from Charlie Kirk himself, didn't
2: yeah,
7: you?
2: This is from several years ago. Now, some people view today's young people as the problem with America. Charlie saw them as the solution. And that's one of the reasons why TPUSA would go out on campuses, and he would talk to students, and he would do the Q&As like he was doing this time last year in Utah. Here is an old clip from several years ago of him on Fox News Channel explaining why it is that he and other TPUSA officials spend so much time on campuses. Clip 9.
11: A university is supposed to be a place where disagreement, the free flow of ideas happen,
12: right,
11: where people can say, I respect your opinion, but I respectfully disagree. Universities are no longer those places. They are really islands of totalitarianism, where if you disagree with the faculty, the professors, the administration, or the left-wing students on campus, you can't respectfully disagree. You will be silenced, you will be suppressed, and you will be called a racist. And look, we as an organization are going to use every single, really, weapon in our inventory to try to fight back against this.
7: You know, Frank, you do the same thing as Charlie did. There are others as well who go to college campuses on purpose because they're trying to. And so to speak to that a little bit about why you continue to, I don't want you to get a big head here, but a lot of times at lunch, I will watch some YouTube videos of you on college campuses to learn, you know. Talk a little bit about that impulse to go to where these young people are, a lot of them very confused, whether they know it or not, but they really are the future. And for Christ to reach them, Christians have to reach out.
8: Well, Charlie was right, as you could see, that they will suppress you, and that's what happened 1 year ago today, that he was suppressed by an assassin's bullet. Now, thankfully, all the assassin did was change Charlie's address. He's absent from the body, present with the Lord. He's not with us anymore. But we have to go to college campuses because college campuses are pretty much the most anti-Christian pieces of real estate in America. They war against reality. They war against the author of reality, which is God. Now, there are exceptions. You know, you have your Liberties, you have your Hillsdales, you have some schools out there that still teach the truth. But so many of them have been overcome by leftist Marxist ideology, where they claim they're all about inclusion, tolerance, and diversity, but they will be the first to not tolerate, not include you for holding diverse views. And in some cases, as you know, it even leads to violence. In fact, there was a survey done right after Charlie was murdered that found out that 3% of very conservative people think it's okay to sometimes use violence to advance a political viewpoint. But 25% of very liberal people thought it was okay to sometimes use violence to advance a political viewpoint. Why are very liberal people more than 8 times more likely to be violent to advance political viewpoints than conservatives? My theory is because they can't really debate their issues with reason, facts, logic, history. And that's why they emote.
1: That's true. And I also think added to that is most people on the conservative side try to live up to biblical standards, which forbids violence against people and forbids murder. And so, but you got people on the political left, again, not all of them, as you cited, but you did say 20-something%. They don't, there's nothing restraining them except maybe the law, because there's no God to answer to.
7: Right.
1: You know, if they kill somebody, they kill somebody in the name of their cause, and in their minds they're justified. That's why the left mocked Charlie Kirk's murder. They didn't see anything wrong with the murder. I remember I was reading yesterday, you know this Pete Davidson character? He's a comedian
2: from SNL.
1: Yes. Yeah, he's no longer on that show, but he's
7: a comedian. He
1: does commercials and stuff like that. About when after Charlie Kirk was murdered, at some event he was making a joke about it. It was like a like a roast of somebody, and he was making a joke. And I thought, really, you're making a joke about a man who's just been murdered and is. Yeah. Anyway, I don't know if that was true of a lot of Hollywood celebrities, I know that even who was it? But was it one of them? Cher or somebody said, or Barbara Streisand? One of them said, you know, you shouldn't be doing this, which I commended. This was a left winger, but it was an older person who comes from a more a more civilized time in our country's history. But no, maybe it was a what was her name? Jamie Lee Curtis or somebody? Jamie Lee Curtis, I think it was the actress who was saying, you know, this is terrible, sad. I may disagree with the guy, but you shouldn't. This is not a moment to make light of or make fun of or to say he deserved it. Anyway, well, Frank, your new book is out. Tell people how can speaking of what you've been talking about here the last few minutes, where can people get it?
8: Yeah, The War on Reality, ChristianBook.com, also Amazon.com. You can read the foreword that Erica wrote at Amazon, and it just came out a couple of days ago. It's dedicated to Charlie. The first chapter is Murder on Campus. It's all about what happened leading up to that day, that awful day a year ago today, and what has happened since. And then we go through so many other issues where people are denying reality. And we're using logic, reason, scripture to try and bring people back to reality.
1: Okay. All right, Frank. Y'all have we'll pray for you today. Have a good day. I was going to say have a good day. It's a sobering day, somber day. But at the same time, we will pray that you have a good day, remembering our dear brother Charlie Kirk, and remember his wife, his widow, and the team there. Thank you, brother. Appreciate it.
8: Thank you, brother. Thank you.
1: All right.
8: God bless you.
1: That's Frank Turek taking time out of his time there in Utah, back on campus, the very place that Charlie Kirk was killed last year.
7: Yeah, and you can tell, Frank is, that was Dr. Frank Turek, for folks just tuning in. He's normally a very chipper person, but this was weighing on him. He was present, feet away. He was trying to resuscitate Charlie after the after the assassination.
1: Got in the car. Take him to the hospital.
7: And, you know, Frank and others, including Erica Kirk, have also suffered these wild accusations about their part in it. People are just losing their minds. They're so suspicious and so given over to conspiracy theories. I don't know how people can logically think that Erica had something to do with this. But so that's an additional weight upon people like Frank Turek. You remember people were asking about him?
2: Oh, yeah.
7: In the video.
2: Yes. We talked to him on this very show about that.
7: Yeah. They were
2: signaling the shooter with his hat.
7: Yeah.
2: Stuff like that.
7: And he was just simply adjusting his hat because it was a sunny day. So anyway, for folks, please pray for Dr. Yeah. Frank Turek. Others who will be honoring Charlie Kirk, pray for Erica and her family and TPUSA that they will continue to be able to reach young people on college campuses.
1: 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Thanks for listening. Tim, Ed, Fred, and Chris. Chris, what's next?
2: Seminary graduate and Senate candidate James Tallarico is no longer of the opinion that there are six genders. And I say that because Fox caught up with him yesterday in Texas to ask him about his
1: controversial remarks. Why, he said that before?
2: Several times.
1: You said that several times?
2: He said things like God is non-binary, there are six genders, all kinds of gobbledygook kind of stuff.
1: So he was asked about it by Fox News yesterday?
2: Yes.
1: Of course, for those who don't know, he's the Democrat senatorial candidate in Texas and is in a close race with Ken Paxton, AG.
2: Correct.
1: Who's a Republican candidate. So he was, Tallarico was asked about
2: His comments
1: about God.
2: About how many genders there are.
1: And so that's what we're about to hear?
2: Yes. Clip 11.
12: During the 2021 hearing, you said there are six biological sexes. Do you still believe that, standing here with me right now?
13: No. I've missed the mark on some of my past statements. I will be the first to admit it. What I meant is that there are two sexes, and then there's a small percentage of people with genetic abnormalities. I obviously didn't say it correctly. There are not six sexes. There are two. And I think the reason that politicians in that convention center across the street want to talk about six sexes is because they don't want to talk about $6 diesel. Everywhere I go across the state of Texas, people are struggling to survive in this economy. They are struggling to afford the basics, groceries, gas, utilities, healthcare. And that's what I'm going to be focused on from now until Election Day.
1: I tell you what's very smart of these Democrats, and they're being these Democrats that have these far-left extremist views, like Tellerico does, they're being very shrewd to do what he just did, that is circle back, if you will, mm-hmm. to the kitchen table economics that people do care about, and they care about more about that than the, you know, whether there's six sexes or two sexes. You know what I'm saying?
7: Yeah.
1: He's very shrewd, as I use the word, these Democrats are, to get away from these far left agenda items that the left that you can't defend.
7: Yeah, and I don't want to say lied. He repackaged what he said earlier.
1: Mm-hmm. You mean in 2021?
7: In 2021, he said six genders. When he was asked about it, he said, "Well, you know, I was mistaken. What I meant to say,
2: yeah.
7: No, he did. He meant to say what he said, but now he knows that's not a good position. You don't want to try to defend that territory. So he did. To your point, Tim, this is absolutely." Politics 101, you pivot away from your mistakes and talk about the things that people care about most. The Democrats understand they do not want to go into the midterms defending far-left socialist wackiness.
1: Unless you live in New York.
7: Unless you live in New York, you want to attack the Republicans where they're most vulnerable. Mm-hmm. And they're most vulnerable, as all political parties are, on either side of the aisle, when things are not going well economically. Despite what the president said last night at the midterm convention, the economy does not seem to be great for the average American. They're struggling to pay their bills, get groceries, put gas in the car.
1: $6 diesel? Is that what he said?
7: $6 diesel.
2: The average for diesel is.
7: So he knew this kind of question was coming.
1: Yeah.
7: That's why he pivoted from six genders to $6 diesel. It was a smart move.
1: Guy's a smooth operator.
7: Yes.
1: When I hear him talk, of course, he's sort of baby faced, right? He looks younger than. How old is he?
2: I'll look it up here.
1: Tellerico.
10: But you know, he's also pivoting on remarks that he's made in the past. He was for gender mutilation, you know, gender surgeries.
1: Yeah.
10: He's switched also on men and girls sports.
1: Switched which way?
10: Well, he was okay with guys playing in girls sports. Mm-hmm. Now he's moved away from that.
1: Did he really?
10: Yes.
1: Move away from it?
10: Yeah. Here's the thing that's kind of interesting. He did this interview with Fox in the last 48 hours. Shortly after the Republicans came out with an ad that tracked all of these statements that he has made in the past. And he's hoping by doing this interview, I'll just erase all of those things.
7: Yeah.
10: You know, it reminded me of when Rick Warren, way back when Rick Warren, when Obama.
1: The pastor?
10: Yes.
1: Okay.
10: He had a debate. He sponsored a debate between Barack Obama and John McCain.
7: Mm-hmm. That was in 2008 or 2012?
2: 2008.
10: Yeah. And remember what Barack Obama, I'm not sure where I am with abortion or, you know, I'd take a stand on that, et cetera, et cetera, et cetera. When Barack Obama got elected, he flipped right over again.
7: It was in gay marriage.
10: Yes.
7: He said, I'm opposed to gay marriage.
10: Yes.
1: Barack Obama did, but he was clearly not telling the truth.
7: But he admitted later that, or it was in a book, I think, by one of his advisors, that he knew that he could not win as much support from the black community.
1: Are y'all telling me politicians tell whoppers? This is you're telling me all politicians are cooks at Burger King? Is that what you're telling me?
7: Cooks at Burger King?
2: They have it your way.
7: Oh, have it your way. Yeah. All right.
1: No. Did anybody get that joke?
2: No.
1: Adam did. Adam, come. Adam,
2: so whoppers.
1: Who's on?
2: Whoppers.
1: Okay. Do you get it now?
7: I get it now. Yes, sir. I get it now. Now tell a whopper.
1: Thank you.
7: Yeah. Cook a whopper. Cook up a whopper.
1: Yeah, cook them. Do all politicians act like cooks at Burger King? I thought that was a good joke.
2: Trump worked at McDonald's.
1: But if it went over the heads of some of my colleagues here and our listeners, then maybe it wasn't
7: You also got to account for the quality of intellect you have on the panel with you. You're going to have to maybe sometimes.
1: Right. I tell people there are four of us here. You got 25% brain power coming
7: from each one,
1: which will fulfill 100%. The pie is the pie is filled in.
7: One brain
1: at a time.
7: One complete brain amongst us.
1: All right, you're listening to Today's Issues. We are just about out of time for this hour. Is there anything else on your? You got a 1 minute story in there, or no, Chris?
2: Well, I will say that if you are participating in the Make America Healthy Again initiative,
1: who's doing that?
2: Several people.
1: Where I'm eating Whoppers.
2: Well,
1: does that count?
2: Speaking of burgers, In-N-Out has announced that they're changing a lot of their ingredients, including going with sea salt now instead of the regular like table salt.
7: What's the deal with that? What's the difference between sea salt and regular salt? So it's, just regular table salt.
2: Supposedly, it's better for you. And they're changing things to their white buns and stuff like that. Yeah,
1: In-N-Out. That's not available. In our region.
10: Right now.
2: There's a couple in Tennessee, and those are the furthest.
1: They're a popular burger chain out west, right?
10: Well, very popular in California. That's where it got started.
1: Are they in Texas now? In Oklahoma and out that way?
10: There is one in the Nashville area.
1: Which is near Texas?
10: Yeah. Nashville is the closest to us.
1: Okay.
10: Yeah.
7: And I have eaten at In-N-Out Burgers before on trips. We were doing a video program once. I do not know what the deal is. I don't know why people think it's so great. To me, it's a very average burger. I hear the awkward silence here, but
1: I've never eaten there, so I can't pass judgment. But you just did.
7: Yeah.
2: Ray likes the animal style.
1: I think President Trump tonight's going to promise 5,000 In-N-Out burgers for anybody who votes for Republicans in the
2: upcoming
1: election.
2: Which is interesting because he went to Whataburger the day before we bombed Iran. There you go.
7: Also an average burger place. I don't know, folks. Who cares what I think?
1: We're going to reset this show and be back in 5 minutes.
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18: For American Family News, I'm Chris Woodward. Republicans are still gathered in Texas for day two of a midterm convention. President Donald Trump is expected to speak again today, as well as Vice President J.D. Vance. Candidates in close races are also expected to appear. Turning Point USA will have a service tonight honoring the life and times of Charlie Kirk. It was 1 year ago today that Kirk was shot and killed at a TPUSA event at Utah Valley University. Dr. Frank Turek was there, and he made these comments today on Fox and Friends.
19: When we got him in the car, Lawrence, he was already gone. I mean, he wasn't looking at me. His eyes were fixed. He was looking right into eternity. He was already with the Lord that he was serving.
18: Kirk left behind a wife and two children. Erica Kirk is now running TPUSA in her husband's absence. Here's Andrew Colvett of TPUSA talking about that on AFR.
20: She was probably the only person in that immediate aftermath that could have stepped into that void that Charlie left and brought sort of like a harmony, a peace, of some semblance of at least, to the org, and knowing that this thing was going to keep pushing forward. And she was literally the only person on planet Earth that could have brought all of the teams together and brought everybody on board.
18: For more on Charlie Kirk, visit our website, afn.net. The Texas State Board of Education has approved new high school social studies standards. AFN's Robert Thornton has details.
21: Although the new standards do not take effect until the 2030-2031 school year, they are drawing response from some Muslims. The Texas Tribune reports that public school students are to learn that radical Islam motivated the 9/11 attacks. Mary Elizabeth Castle of Texas Values.
3: Ever since the beginning of this process with the social studies standards, many Islamic activists have come to the State Board of Education staking a claim that they were the founding group of our nation and that they had a lot of influence on things like the Alamo or our founding documents, which isn't true. I think it's important that students understand what happened on September 11th. Actually, one of the Islamic activists was asked who was a victim of 9/11, and she refused to answer that there were any victims.
21: Castle says the standards are reviewed about every 8 to 10 years. She says she was pleased with the board's decisions.
3: Students learning about Moses and being the founder of law and how the Ten Commandments influence our current laws, that will be in there. Teaching kids the harms of communism and how democratic socialism is just down the street from communistic regimes. And teaching them how those systems of government are actually harmful. This week, of course, we had the really good amendment about William Blackstone. And also in world history, we had an amendment that students will learn about the painting, the Lord's Supper, something that was painted all throughout classical periods, and students should be able to recognize that painting.
21: I'm Robert Thornton.
18: A panel of federal judges is considering Louisiana's assertion that mifepristone should not be dispensed anywhere but a medical facility. Mifepristone is a key drug in the common abortion method in the U.S. Supporters of chemical abortion say mifepristone is safe, but many pro-lifers beg to differ. Carol Tobias of National Right to Life.
4: This just isn't safe, and yet what's so frustrating is that the abortion industry will tell women, if you take the pill and you're having complications, go to the emergency room and tell them you had a miscarriage. So it's difficult to get information about why a woman is in the emergency room, what kind of treatment did she need, and what was the cause of it, because she is telling the doctors that she had a miscarriage.
18: The case argued this week before the 5th U.S. Circuit Court of Appeals is one of three making its way through the courts. In final news, U.S. unemployment claims dipped to 206,000 last week, remaining at historically low levels with layoffs relatively scarce. That's all our time for now. Find more news on AFN.net. 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
1: Hey, welcome back, everybody, to Today's Issues on American Family Radio. Thanks for listening to AFR. I'm Tim with Ed and Fred. We have last names, but we don't want to have our identity stolen, so we're not giving them to you again. Steve Paisley, whatever your last name is.
24: Hey, everybody.
1: Try that, ladies and gentlemen. Try to steal Steve Paisley's ID.
24: Most people can't spell my last name even if they know it. So
1: that's true. Yeah, you're lucky in that respect. Steve Paisley, Jordahl with us. Good morning, Steve.
24: Good morning.
1: Hey, guys, real quickly, somebody was telling me during the break, did you see where the old Charlie's restaurant chain completely shut down last night?
10: I just heard about it.
7: No.
24: Yeah. There's one in town here.
7: There's one in Tupelo. In our
1: But the whole chain shuttered last night. 8 o'clock last night. They've been open for 55 years. A longtime Tennessee restaurant is closing its doors. This is from an article I'm reading. Nashville-based O'Charlie's Restaurant and Bar will close all of its remaining company-owned locations nationwide Wednesday, which we'll do in last night, ending the restaurant chain's 55-year run. I don't know how many stores they had. Maybe I can find out in this article, but most people I would guess in the South. I don't know. Maybe they're all over the country.
24: I had never heard of one until I got here.
1: Okay, so they're Nashville based. Anyway,
7: I always enjoyed their food.
1: Yeah,
7: it was very similar to like a Chili's or something.
1: Okay, it says Charlie's operated 52 locations nationwide earlier this year, including 8 in Middle Tennessee. So maybe they're a regional chain. But anyway, I didn't 50. They're closing all their stores. Have you guys been back to Cracker Barrel?
10: I have.
1: Okay.
10: Yeah.
7: I have a time or two. I did notice Saturday, my wife and I went up into the area where there's a Cracker Barrel. We were going to go run some errands. And it was about 9 o'clock on a Saturday morning where usually they're packed. They were not packed. So I don't know whether that was because it was Labor Day weekend or if maybe some of their foot traffic has fallen off a little bit.
10: I was there about 2 weeks ago, and it was packed.
7: All right. There you go.
1: Yeah, I think they're doing okay. You know, they went through a identity crisis.
10: Yes.
1: What, about a year and a half ago or so?
7: A new CEO.
1: They tried to change some things about Cracker Barrel, and they got some backlash.
7: Sure did.
10: They sure did.
7: Even from the president.
1: Yeah, and from their customer base.
7: Yes.
1: And so they said, we're sorry.
7: And they went back. They reverted back. Yeah.
1: Then they fired their CEO who had these ideas about changing everything.
7: Oh, I think she resigned, quote unquote, resigned. And I think she's got a new position where she can ruin some other brand.
24: Maybe it was Nike. Did you see this? Nike got delisted off the S&P 500 index.
7: I didn't realize their market share had been dropping.
24: Oh,
1: that's a big deal. Nike. You're talking about one of the leaders in the woke movement.
7: Yeah.
24: Yeah, and some people are saying that's why. Remember back in the day when Michael Jordan was a Nike brand representative and his allegedly or by the...
1: No, it was on video. He did say it.
24: Asked why, I think his mom asked him to endorse a candidate that was running around his hometown, and it was a Democrat, and he said, well, I'm not going to because Republicans buy tennis shoes too.
7: Yeah.
24: Meaning that's what he wanted to focus on, and a lot of people are writing that Nike had forgotten that.
1: Well, Nike, for those who don't, I mean, Nike has gone down. I was reading that article. The big news yesterday was that the Nike Corporation had been taken out of the top 100 S&P, right?
24: Right.
1: So that would be, I think that's the most profitable companies in the world.
24: When you look at the S&P 500, I believe the number is the average of the index companies, those companies that.
1: So they're still in the top 500. They're just dropped out of the 100.
24: Yeah, probably. They're still selling shoes and they're still doing business, but declining.
1: Yes,
24: business.
1: But their profitability has dropped off tremendously in the last 8 to 10 years. And their stocks have just been cut like more than a half of what it was. A lot of this is due to, remember they embraced Colin Kaepernick? You remember that?
7: Mm-hmm. Yeah.
1: The guy who started kneeling at the national anthem in the NFL, and then Nike celebrated him.
10: Mm-hmm.
1: And they did other things that were wackadoodle leftist ideas that people said woke stuff, and people just said, you know what? I can buy Under Armour or I can buy Adidas or somebody else or whatever, but I don't have to buy Nike. And so Nike lost a lot of business because of that. I don't know if they've stepped it back, their political aggressiveness on the left-wing politics or not. But when was it that... But now it was big news. Somebody read the news, first paragraph of the news story about Nike dropping off the 100.
7: And while someone's
24: you
7: looking
24: sent it that, around, didn't you?
7: And while someone is looking that up, here are some key controversial actions that critics have included when they have lambasted Nike. Obviously, the Colin Kaepernick partnership. And that was they made that partnership after Colin Kaepernick.
1: They said he's right.
7: Yes,
1: he's brave.
7: He
1: was very anti-American and anti-white people and all this stuff that he started talking about. Go ahead.
7: They also partnered. Nike did with Dylan Mulvaney, the trans influencer, to model with this a biological male to model women's sportswear.
24: Yeah.
7: And that was leading to widespread accusations that the core female fan base was being ignored in favor of a man claiming to be a woman. Cancellation of the Betsy Ross flag sneaker. They pulled a patriotic 4th of July shoe after Kaepernick complained the design was offensive. And then so other things like that.
1: Yeah.
24: There's the article you asked for.
1: Excuse the pun. They shot themselves in the shoe.
7: Yes.
1: Nike did.
7: Unforced error.
1: Go ahead. If you say that today, please credit me.
7: What's that?
1: That was my joke. Shot themselves in the sneaker.
7: Oh, okay.
1: Go ahead.
7: Yeah, as soon as I think about repeating it, I will.
24: You wanted the first paragraph of the article sent around?
1: Please read the first paragraph.
24: This is from Outkick, and the first paragraph reads, Republicans buy sneakers too.
1: Okay, well, read the second paragraph, Steve.
24: Those famous words.
1: You wise guy. Go ahead.
24: Those famous words came from Michael Jordan, widely regarded as the greatest basketball player of all time. He's also the athlete most responsible for transforming Nike from a shoe company into a global sports empire. Jordan made the comments during the 1990s, the team bus may be so, but the line endured because it captured a basic business lesson in four words. Republicans buy shoes. Democrats buy shoes. Most companies benefit when both groups want to buy theirs. And it continues, Nike stopped listening after spending much of the past decade injecting left-wing politics into its brand. Nike is now set to be removed from the S&P 100, ending a run of nearly 18 years on the blue chip index. S&P Dow Jones Indices announced the move Friday. Nike will come out before targeting begins. Will come out before target.
1: Read the stock drop and then we move on.
7: I've got some here. It says,
1: over to you, Ed.
7: Since hitting its peak of about $179 per share in 2021, Nike's shares fell nearly 80% to a fresh 52-week low of about $37 this year. Translated into market cap, that is a loss of over $200 billion.
24: It's a lot of money.
7: It's a lot of money.
1: So
24: Trump should use that money.
1: We'll see whether they rethink their left wing political endorsements or not. I bet they will.
10: You know, it's just a case. Why do they do it? Why? You know,
1: I tell you, yeah.
10: They calculate in the boardrooms when they make these decisions of marketing and how we're going to do things? Hey, the vast majority of Americans are going to be against that. But somebody gets up and says, well, let's do it anyway.
1: I think what happens is you get groupthink in some of these boardrooms of some of these big corporations, and it gets taken over by left-wingers, and Nike's based out of Oregon, right?
7: Mm.
24: Yeah, Portland.
1: So not that everybody who works for Nike is from Oregon, but at the same time, that's where they're based out of. Well, when you think of Oregon, and I know, with apologies to our friends who listen in Eastern Oregon, who want to make sure people understand they're not like Portlanders,
10: mm-hmm.
1: that's a woke, that Eugene, that's a woke mecca.
24: The other thing is, I used to, by the way, as an aside, in Colorado, my next door neighbor was Phil Knight's personal assistant for the founder of Nike, the first like 20 years of the company. Remember, the other reason that companies might do this is, and I know this is specifically the way that the LGBTQ, big LGBTQ works, the activists will write a company and say, if you don't do these woke policies, we're going to out you and we're going to trash your name. So there's pressure from the left. Doesn't do this.
1: But with Colin Kaepernick, when Nike said, hey, that's a brave guy, we need to celebrate, and he's bending the knee, he's taking a knee at the national anthem to disrespect our flag and our country. But more than that, he was dissing our history. And he was taking the sort of the approach that America, we're stolen ground, and that's kind of, he was coming from that far left anti-American point of view that he was into at the time. Colin Kaepernick was, and he was also racially divisive. White people are the problem, and I don't think he said it exactly like that, but you know, white Europeans and anyway, you know, all that stuff. And that was, and Nike said, you know what? We're with you, brother. We're with you on this, and we'll and we're going to put you on Times Square and put our brand name on it. I think that's when they first started losing customers. I know it was for us. We said, you know what? Because we bought Nike before then, and I'm not saying that we'll never buy Nike ever again in our lives, but I'm right. saying when you go shopping, you got choices. Uh-huh. And there are comparable products to Nike today, maybe where there weren't in the 80s and 90s. I remember when Nike, I think I was in junior high or high school when this would have been late 70s, early 80s, and Adidas was big. I'm talking about
2: Converse.
1: I played basketball.
2: Reebok.
1: Converse kind of owned the sneaker slash tennis shoe market. A lot of the country calls them sneakers. In most of the South, they're called tennis shoes.
24: What are they called in Canada?
10: Sneakers.
24: Oh, I've heard you call them runners.
1: I don't know why we in the South want to have our own words for everything, because they're more than tennis shoes. Although, if you go back in the countryside here, deep in the heartland of Redneck'sville,
2: yeah,
1: they're called tennis shoes. Tenny. I don't know.
7: Tenny shoes?
1: Like T-I-N-N-I-E.
7: Tennis shoes.
1: Huh? I'm serious. Do you listen to people? Anyway, I digress, which is rare for me again. tennis shoes, sneakers, whatever. But I remember when Nike came in with the ankle-top basketball shoes that came up to your ankles and gave you ankle support, and they had the swoosh.
24: There's a good.
1: It was big. It was big. It was a big deal.
24: There's a good movie probably available on like Netflix or one of those kind of services about that deal. Michael Jordan's agent. I think Nike was making a push for Michael Jordan, and they had him in, and he was going to go with Converse or Reebok or one of the other ones that was there, but Nike made him an offer he couldn't refuse, basically, and Michael Jordan put Nike on the map.
1: Yeah, Michael Jordan, the Air Jordan, which is still around today, that just, you're right, Michael Jordan and Nike, they both made tons of money off.
7: It was his silhouette.
1: Yeah. Yeah.
24: It's still used, yeah.
1: It was between his and mine, and they went with the...
24: That's true.
1: They went with his. But anyway, the big news is that the Nike Corporation has dropped out of the S&P 100 after being on there forever. Mm-hmm. So they're losing... Their company's going down.
7: One last comment. Interestingly, that when the controversy first erupted... of Nike going with Colin Kaepernick, one of the defenses that I heard on social media was, listen, Nike is a private company. They can do whatever they want. You don't like them, don't buy their stuff. Well,
24: they didn't.
7: A lot of people didn't buy their stuff, and now they are.
1: I know a lot of people at the time, you know, it's hard to sustain a boycott over years, and I don't know that it ever was an official boycott by any particular organization, but just... just the buzz out there when you talk to people, they're going, you know, I'm not buying Nike because they're endorsing, they're embracing, they're calling Colin Kaepernick, you know, their guy and all this. Uh-huh. So anyway, you're listening to today's issues on the, it wasn't just that, it was other things that they had listed there too. Hey, let me mention this, and then we'll go back to Steve for more depressing news. actually, Nike being down, I don't celebrate anybody's job loss necessarily, but because they are market share loss, except when you do stupid stuff and you keep doing it over and over again, I think it's fair to point out why this is happening to Nike, and that's what we're doing. But before we get back to the news of the day, you've heard us talk about our tours coming up in March of next year. They're halfway full now. And so the tours are to Greece. That's the Footsteps of Paul tour. Greece. This is in March. And then you got we're not going to Europe in the summer. It's just too crowded. So our tours are in March. We may have to wear a jacket, but that's okay. It's better than dealing with two-hour lines, right?
7: Right.
1: So can I get an amen?
7: Amen.
1: So we're going to go in March. Crowds are way down compared to the summertime in Greece and in Italy. So you got the Greece tour, and then back-to-back with that is the Italy tour. that my wife and I are leading. So you got the Greece tour with Walker and Wesley, my sons, and then we're going to lead the Italy tour. So if you want it, some people are doing both. Now, you got to, you know, sell a kidney to get the money for that for most people. But, I mean, if you want to do both, you're welcome to do both. But we are going to Greece. You can choose going to Greece, Italy, or you can go to both. But those are in March. So I say that to say our itinerary, the cost, all the Q&As you might have about the tours to Greece and Italy are found on the tours.afa.net website. TOURS.afa.net website, tours.afa.net.

0: taking itself out of an index. Apple is putting out some new features on its Apple Watch. Two new things that are going to be on the Apple Watch Series 12 Ultra 4 when paired with compatible iPhones. Yeah, one feature is called Live Rewind, and it provides a text snippet of the past 15 seconds of your life, any conversations you've been having. And the second is Siri Recap, which can basically put into Siri and give you a Siri readout of conversations you have, like if it's details you want. Now, here's the thing. Both of these features require the watch or your phone to listen to your surroundings, ambient noise. It's listening all the time. Now, it's opt-in. You have to choose it, and you can turn it off. It's not compulsory. But Live Rewind continuously records and can give you a transcript of your last 15 seconds of your life. Siri Recap can continuously listen to conversations and make summaries of the conversation.
1: Why would you turn that? What's the advantage of turning that on?
0: If you are in a meeting with your boss and you want to have notes, maybe, I don't know. But when Siri Recap is enabled, the watch is ambient listening all the time. You can turn it off.
1: So you're telling me the flip phone is the Apple's bringing back the flip phone?
0: Well, no. Apple's new phone has a foldable screen. They're like the last major phone company to come out with one of these. But this is a feature of the watch, which has to be paired with the newer model Apple. So it really doesn't have a whole lot to do with the foldable screen, but it does need the new phone.
1: What's the difference between a flip phone and a foldable screen?
2: I don't know.
0: Tell you.
1: I thought I said Apple was bringing back the flip phone, and you said no, they're bringing back the foldable screen.
0: Well, a flip phone is basically one of those old phones you flip, and you have like text. You have there's no internet connection. In fact, flip phones are what a lot of parents will give their teenagers. You're able to call out and do the phone thing, but there's no internet connection. It's the old type where you have to press A three times if you want the letter C or something like that, as opposed to the screen where it's like our phones. It's just a foldable screen.
1: Yeah.
2: Tim, I can't believe you don't know the answer to this. There is a significant difference and in design use case. Both fall under the broader category of foldable smartphones, mm-hmm. but serve opposite purposes. Flip phones, commonly called the clamshell, fold vertically.
1: Yeah.
2: That shrinks a standard smartphone size screen in half for maximum portability and pocketability. A foldable fold phone, book style, unfold horizontally to reveal a large tablet size display, essentially acting as a phone that expands into a mini tablet.
0: Well, I think if you ask most people and ask, say, like a parent what a flip phone is, they'll say it's a phone made before 2004, maybe.
2: Yeah. And I just read the AI answer to my question. I know you guys couldn't tell.
1: Well, that was very helpful.
2: It was.
1: Thank you.
2: Made me sound smarter.
1: Yeah, it did. All right, you're listening to Today's Issues on American Family Radio. By the way, I looked up, can you sell a kidney?
2: Yeah.
1: Here's what I got from AI. In the United States and most developed nations, you cannot be paid to sell your kidney.
2: Oh.
1: However, under the National Organ Transplant Act, it is legal to receive reimbursement for expenses incurred during a live donation. Now, I don't know about a dead donation, but during a live donation, you can get your expenses paid for. So real quickly, the Donor Shield and Assistance Program, are you familiar with this, Ed?
2: No.
1: Okay.
2: Absolutely not.
1: It's can I elaborate?
2: Yeah, absolutely. Okay. Please elaborate. People listening right now want to know the answer to that.
1: Well, I would say that I'm just repeating what I'm reading here. Through programs like Donor Shield, a legal living donor can be reimbursed up to $30,000 to cover lost wages. I guess giving a kidney puts you out of work for a few days.
2: Yeah.
1: I'm not sure. Up to $2,000 a week You can be reimbursed up to $30,000 to cover your travel, your lodging.

0: and your dependent care as you donate, as you get your, you know, as you sell your liver.
1: The downside?
0: No, your liver, kidney. Or your kidney.
1: Kidney.
2: You don't want to sell your liver. You only have one of those.
0: Oh, you got two kidneys. You can sell one of those.
1: You know what's going to happen now that you searched for that?
0: Yeah.
1: The algorithm's going to assume you need fast cash, and you're going to start getting ads on your internet searches for some fast cast options.
2: Either that or the numbers to all the hospitals in the area. Yes.
0: I'm not selling my kidney, though. But, I mean,
1: I'm almost 70 years old. Who wants a 70-year-old kidney?
2: You can bypass that whole thing by getting the new Apple Watch. You don't have to talk about it.
0: A legal living donor can be reimbursed up to $30,000 to cover lost wages. So, little tidbit there to end our show.
1: Most of the times, people lose kidneys in horror movies, I think. You know, they all these stories
0: as
1: about
0: as usual, it's
1: waking
0: a good
1: up
0: thing,
1: in a bathtub.
0: It's a good thing the show's over, ladies and gentlemen. we shall. You have a great afternoon. Keep listening to AFR. We'll see you tomorrow.
3: Hello, I'm Walker Wildman. 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
8: This is talking about a unique and special time called the Great Tribulation. That word great in the Greek is megas. This is mega. This is the Great Tribulation. 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
9: 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He is also the host of In Grace TV, where adventure meets faith.
10: Welcome back to In Grace. This is Jim Scudder. Today, we're going to be again in the series Armageddon's Dawn. It's a 43-part sermon series, and we play half a sermon every day. And so today, we're going to continue to talk about the day tears go away from Revelation chapter 7. And you're going to hear me starting to talk about salvation is available. And there's these 144,000 Jewish witnesses in the tribulation period that are be sharing the gospel. And then we switch in Revelation 7, verse 9, and it talks about this great multitude that's in heaven of all nations and kindreds and people and tongues standing before the throne. And they're in white robes, and there's palms in their hands. We're going to talk about that starting today, talking about the palms in their hands, and they're crying salvation to our God who sitteth upon the throne and unto the Lamb. And it's going to be a glorious scene, but it's also a scene reflective of intense persecution because all of these people are in heaven because I believe they've been martyred for their faith in the tribulation period. So, but there is a day when tears will go away, and that's what we're going to focus on more today as well. And if you want to get the Armageddon's Dawn prophecy chart, it's absolutely free. We'd love to send it to you right now. 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
8: Imagine this whole group of people for all eternity being so thankful to the Jewish witnesses, and they're clothed in white robes, and they have these palms in their hands. I love this. Palms in their hands. What does that remind me of? When I read the Bible and I look at, when did they have palms in their hands? Well, they had them several different times. We read about something called the Feast of Tabernacles, the Feast of Booths, and they would have palms and they would build these booths out of palm branches, and it was to celebrate the harvest. They're rejoicing with the harvest. So you find palm branches associated with rejoicing in the Bible. You also find palm branches that are associated with the coronation of a king, of victory, right? You also see palm branches announcing the arrival of a king. So we have these instances in the Bible. You'll remember Palm Sunday when Jesus comes in on a donkey on the same path that he'll come back later on a white horse, but he comes down Kidron Valley, Mount of Olives, Kidron Valley on a donkey, and there's people with palm branches, right? Accepting him, saying, this is Hosanna, Hosanna. This is the king. The king has arrived. 1 week later, they will have rejected him, sadly. But then we see the association of palm branches. Here they are in heaven. They have white robes and they have palm branches. What does that signify? Rejoicing. It signifies a coronation. And it signifies the entrance of the king. And in all those ways, here in the scene of heaven, this great multitude, they've gone through terrible horrors, more than likely, right? They had to have been part of the persecuted group. They eventually died. I'm sure there weren't millions, or I don't know what the number is, but a lot of people during this tribulation period that died of natural causes. More than likely, these people were killed because of their faith. Of all nations, the greatest revival in all of history because of the 144,000. And there they had palm branches, rejoicing, victory, the king has arrived. And they couldn't be silent. And they're singing the praises of God. And their praises bring all the angels to fall around the throne. And we're about to see another incredible scene there in heaven. Look at number two. Praise is pervasive. Revelation 7:11. And all the angels stood around about the throne and about the elders. So we have the 24 elders representing the church, representing Israel, the four beasts, the four living creatures representing creation, all the angels. You have this huge throng. They fell before the throne on their faces and worshiped God, saying, amen. Amen means it is true. Blessing means it is good. Glory means it is wonderful. Wisdom means it is right. Thanksgiving means it is real. Honor means it is deserved. Power means it is strong. Might means it is enough. Be unto God forever and ever means it is eternal. And again, amen. Because it was true and it is still true and it will forever be true. That is the praise. And once you start praising God and people see that, praise is pervasive. The people start to praise God, and then the angels, and then the elders, and then the living creatures, and the whole scene in heaven is this huge scene of praise. The truths of God. It's a glorious scene, and I wish we could see that with our eyes, but today we've been able to see it at least with our minds. Notice that the group of saved people will rejoice in salvation, but the group of angels didn't mention salvation. They mentioned all the attributes of God. Why didn't they mention salvation? Well, angels, these angels were the unfallen angels and they didn't need salvation, but also the angels weren't offered salvation. You see here, they're singing though about the attributes of God. We need a greater love for God. I really believe that. I think this will solve all of your problems in your life, a greater love for God. And that great love for God should lead you to a more real worship. And that will lead you to a better life. Now, one of the elders wants to help John, kind of bring him up to date. Remember, John was the apostle that was in Patmos, and he's writing all this down and this vision he's having. And he's one of the elders is going to try to help bring John up to speed. Look at point three. Everything is included. Don't you like all-inclusive? Any of you ever been to all-inclusive? Except for this and that and this and that. We went on a cruise, and it was great, but the crab was extra, and the lobster was extra. And the coffee was extra. Yeah, I know. But this is all inclusive. Look at Revelation 7:13. And one of the elders answered and said unto me, this is John, what are these which are arrayed in white robes? And whence came they? And I, which was John, said unto him, sir, thou knowest. Okay, we have a way of saying the same thing. Somebody asks you a question, they know you don't know the answer. You throw up your hands and say, search me, right? I have no clue. Well, that's kind of what's happening here. And John is saying, hey, I have no idea, but you know, and I know you know. You asked me because you know, and I don't know, so you're going to tell me, right? That's what's happening here. Verse 14 continues, and he said unto me, these are they which come out of great tribulation. Now, I want you to stop for a moment. There are some people that believe Revelation is nothing more than speaking of the tribulation that we face all the time in our life. There is no tribulation period in Bible prophecy, okay? I believe that's a flawed view of the end times, because I think it's very clear there is a time of tribulation. The 70th week of Daniel is still going to come. It has yet to be fulfilled. All of these things that we're reading about, these different judgments, have never happened on the earth. We've had calamities. World War II has killed millions, but we're talking about billions, okay? That hasn't happened. So this is, I believe, a literal time in the future. This isn't talking about just the normal persecution, tribulations that we have gone through in the church age. This is talking about a unique and special time called the Great Tribulation. That word great in the Greek is megas. This is mega. This is the Great Tribulation. This is different than any other tribulation people have gone through throughout the ages. This is the Great Tribulation. A very distinct word is used there. This is not a normal part of the Christian life when we have trials and there's been times of persecution and all that. This is mega. Now also, continue to read here, and have, back in Revelation 7:14, they came out of the Great Tribulation. So these are people that were saved but killed in the tribulation and have washed their robes. Remember how it said earlier they had white robes? Now it says they washed their robes. Why? And made them white in the blood of the Lamb. You know what is interesting? There is something that we must do to be saved. And it's not a work. It is, we need to receive it, right? So when we hear the gospel and we receive it by believing, the Bible says it's as if we're taking our tattered, dirty, grimy clothes and we wash them in the blood of the Lamb and they come out beautiful and perfect and white. They wash their robes. Isn't that interesting? And now they have this beautiful white robe. This pardon has been received, John 1:12, but as many as received him. This is the component that helps us understand human responsibility. God just doesn't magically make you saved. He offers it to everybody. It's like, as if you've committed a really bad crime, and actually we all have, and you have this long indictment list, but Jesus paid for all that sin with his blood, but you have to receive the pardon by faith, by trusting in Jesus Christ. As many as received him, to them gave he power to become the sons of God. How do you receive him? Even to them that, what? Believe on his name. So by trusting in the Lord Jesus Christ, you're in essence washing your filthy, tattered, disgusting garment in the blood of Jesus, and now you have a beautiful, brand new, white, untarnished robe that will never fade. It will never get dirty. It now has the blood of Jesus washed it from all sins. So you have to receive that, and I think that's what that verse implies, that they washed their garment.
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8: But think of the hardships. Think of the persecution. Think of the trial that these martyrs have to have endured. We can go back to Hebrews 11, and Hebrews 11 gives us a pretty gruesome list. Remember how I said that Revelation is kind of a scary book? And we go back to Hebrews, and we kind of read about some of the things that people in the past have had to go through, especially in the early church. And even today, many, many people are suffering because of their faith in Christ. We need to help them. But Hebrews 11, 35, just think for a moment what it must have been like on this earth before they were eventually killed, and now they're rejoicing, of course. Women received their dead raised to life again. Now here's the list. Others were tortured. We don't like to think about this. Tortured. I'm sure you've read about torture and you've heard about it. One of the worst books I have ever read was Unbroken, because it didn't seem like Louis Zamperini, like things could get worse. First, he's shot down and he's in a raft. And then he's shot at, like, well, it can't get worse than that, by airplanes. And then they're out in the sun, and then there's sharks, so it can't get worse than that. And then they get rescued, but by the enemy, it can't get worse than that. It just kept getting worse and worse and worse. And eventually he had to go through torture. It's just horrible, the things that the people will do to other people. And that's what was happening to this group here in Hebrews, but this will also be happening to the group in Revelation. I think sometimes when we read the Bible, it doesn't come home like it needs to. Think about that. Think about the fact that maybe their wives or their children were tortured in front of them, having to watch this, not accepting deliverance that they might obtain a better resurrection. And others had trial of cruel mockings and scourgings. Yeah, to be mocked and to be scourged. Scourge meant that you're whipped and parts of your flesh will be torn from your body. And this is what Jesus endured. Yea, moreover, of bonds and imprisonment. Yeah, we just read about that. We gloss over it. But can you imagine being isolated and being cold and being hungry and not being treated right, and you're bound with chains. And all of these things probably happened to, not only, we know they happened to these people in Hebrews, but also these things will be happening to those in the tribulation that have faith in Jesus. Horrible, horrible. They were stoned. They were sawn asunder. Imagine being cut in half alive. Were tempted. Were slain with the sword. They wandered about in sheepskins and goatskins, being destitute, afflicted, tormented. It's just a horrible thought. But you know what? When you go through a really, really horrible thing, and the result is you're in heaven, you're secure, you're okay, you're redeemed, and forever and ever, it's going to be great. You're going to look back and say, it was worth it. But it's hard to imagine in the middle of that trial. And now they are experiencing rest and peace. Never will they be harmed again. Never will it be a tormentor. Never will you have to worry about somebody hurting you. Revelation 7:15 continues. Therefore, they are before the throne of God and serve him day and night in his temple. He that sitteth on the throne shall dwell among them. This is starting to sound really awesome. Think about it. They shall never hunger no more, neither thirst any more. Neither shall the sun light on them, nor any heat. For the Lamb which is in the midst of the throne shall feed them and shall lead them unto living waters, living fountains. Think about that. And God shall wipe away all tears from their eyes. Oh, what a wonderful thought. The compassionate God of all glory, all-powerful God, cares deeply about you, knows what you're going through, sees those tears, and will wipe them away. They went from persecution to paradise. It's okay if you're going through a trial. Just keep trusting the Lord. Give him the glory in the middle of the trial. That will show other people that you belong to something, that you belong to God. And they'll hopefully want to know, what is it that you have? And they'll come to you and you'll be able to share with them that I have a hope that is beyond the grave, a hope that I know for sure I'm on my way to heaven and nothing really can harm me. Yeah, they might be able to torture you and kill you, but then what? Right? That's it. You'll be forever and ever with God, and God will wipe away those tears. One author wrote it this way. He said, "No wonder they sing. No wonder they rejoice. No wonder they praise the Lamb who has redeemed them unto himself." It all makes sense when you start to see those things that God has in store for them that love him. Let's end with Romans 8, 18, a little southern sounding verse. "For I reckon that the sufferings of this present time are not worthy to be compared with the glory which shall be revealed in us." Think about it. Think about that day when all tears go away. Have you received the Lord Jesus? Have you washed in the blood of the Lamb? If you haven't, you can do it today. So simple and so easy. Just recognize the fact that you are a sinner. I was speaking to a man this week. I really like this man, grew up religious. And I asked him if he were to die, where would he go? And he said, "I think I'd go to purgatory." In the middle of the conversation, I was able to share with him that I've read the Bible a bunch of times and I've never come across purgatory. But the bottom line is he knew he was a sinner. And most people do. Most people think, though, that they're good enough and that they're not as bad as other people. The Bible doesn't say, "Are you good enough?" The Bible says, "Are you free from sin?" And the answer in all of humanity, the answer is no. All have sinned. All have fallen short of the glory of God. Our righteousness, in Isaiah, it says, is filthy rags. The best we can offer God is filthy rags. That's why Jesus came. He was perfect. He was holy. We had sin. Jesus was perfect. He never sinned. And the Bible says he was made sin for us. All have sinned and come short of the glory of God. The wages of sin is death. That's hell. But the gift of God, Romans 6:23, is eternal life. So Jesus came to die for our sins. That's why he came. And he was buried and he rose again. And if you'll receive that gift, you'll have eternal life. You are in Christ. He is in you by the Spirit. You have eternal life. You are born again. You'll never become unborn. Yeah, you might fail him and you might have moments of doubt. And when you do and you're in that trial and you say, "How could God really care?" And he's allowing this, but he does care. He cares a lot. He cares much more than anyone else, humanly speaking, can. You start to have those doubts, but he still has you. You're still in his hand. You are secure in Christ. But you first have to receive him by believing. "For God so loved the world that he gave his only begotten son, that whosoever believeth in him should not perish, but have everlasting life. For by grace are you saved through faith, and that not of yourselves, it is a gift of God, not of works, lest any man should boast." Salvation is free. It's available to all. You have to receive it. And once you do, nothing, nothing can ever harm you again. Yeah, you might have to go through some tough times, but think about that day. From persecution to paradise.
12: And we're thankful for salvation. We're thankful that God has provided a way. The perfect ultimate sacrifice was made by Jesus. And if you'll put your faith in him, not in yourself, not in your religion, our feeble attempts to save ourselves, it's like a homeless person with no money in his pocket. And you offer that homeless person a brand new mansion. And so he sticks his hands in his pockets. He pulls out some lint and maybe an old mint, and he offers it to you. That's what we're doing when we offer God some works. Our best efforts are filthy rags in the sight of God. No, it's free. Don't insult God by offering him your good works. Just believe. Just receive by faith Jesus. And there is a day when tears will go away.
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16: For American Family News, I'm Chris Woodward. President Trump is drawing criticism from Democrats over a proposal he made during a speech last night at the Republican Party's midterm convention. Fox's Bill Malugin has more.
17: He spoke here for nearly 2 hours straight last night, and we all know he knows how to grab a headline. That is exactly what he did when he made this promise to American voters if Republicans win the midterms in November.
18: I will issue a dividend to every adult citizen in the United States of America for $5,000.
17: That would have a price tag of an estimated $1.3 trillion, leading to some criticism from Democrats that it would essentially be a bribe for voters and would increase the deficit and inflation.
16: Today marks 1 year since Charlie Kirk was assassinated at Utah Valley University. AFN Steve Jordahl reports on the fallout from that day.
19: Even rational people on the left were shocked by the news. Podcaster Joe Rogan was wrapping up an interview with actor Charlie Sheen when the news broke.
20: We just found out that Charlie Kirk got shot. Is he dead? Whoa.
21: Murder for having a different opinion from somebody else.
20: Yeah.
21: Different ideology from somebody else.
19: But there seems to be no cure for the radicals on the left, like Matthew Dowd on MSNBC, who was immediately trying to pin this on the right.
22: We don't know if this was a supporter shooting their gun off in celebration, or so we have no idea.
19: Christian apologist Frank Turek was standing 25 feet from Kirk when the shot rang out.
23: You can't forget anything about that day. We were together from the early morning all the way to the shooting. Getting them in the car is the most vivid, as you can imagine.
19: He says in the year since, radicals have upped their game. Turek quotes a survey that finds 25% of very liberal people think it's okay to sometimes use violence to advance a political agenda.
23: They really can't argue their position reasonably and rationally. When you suppress the truth long enough, you're given over to a futile mind and depraved thinking.
19: But he also quotes Joseph from Genesis. that what they mean for evil, God means for good.
23: I've gotten scores of people saying, you know, I became a Christian because of Charlie Kirk. I want to do something for eternity, for the kingdom.
19: I'm Steve Jordahl.
16: The U.S. Supreme Court has rejected Missouri's latest attempt to use a Republican-backed congressional map in the midterm elections, apparently clearing the way for the state's old maps to be used. Here's Fox's Jeff Manasso.
0: The U.S. Supreme Court temporarily putting on hold a federal judge's ruling that ordered Missouri to use newly drawn Republican-backed congressional maps in the midterms. In a dramatic court fight between the judge and Missouri's Supreme Court, the state high court ordered a voter referendum on the new maps before they could be used, even though the new maps were already used in Missouri's August 4th primary. U.S. District Judge Stephen Clark, in his ruling, said switching back to the old maps now could potentially undermine voters' federal rights. The state Supreme Court also ordering Missouri's Secretary of State to a contempt hearing for following the judge's conflicting order.
16: We are learning more about that deadly Amazon cargo plane crash in Miami. During a landing attempt, a co-pilot repeatedly warned that the plane was traveling too fast for nearly 2 minutes, but received no consistent verbal response from the handling pilot. Both surviving pilots have since been interviewed by the NTSB. In final news, Lake Forest, Illinois came together for a police officer who answered the call. Fox's Therese Crowley explains.
1: Police officer Philippe Zarnecki always showed up for others till the Lane Tech grad on the force 4 years fell and hit his head visiting family, landed in a coma on a ventilator in a Nicaraguan hospital. His family, daunted by getting him home for proper care of a traumatic brain injury, put out the call on GoFundMe. 5 days later, $200,000 poured in for the costly air ambulance to fly him back to Northwestern. Then Congressman Brad Schneider stepped up to cut State Department red tape. Philippe's wife says Northwestern came through with neurospecialists and advanced care for the long road ahead, with thanks for the support.
16: Find more news on AFN.net.
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25: When the God of the universe created the world, he didn't snap his fingers or wink his eye. The Lord spoke, and God said, "Let there be light." Because we believe, we speak about the happenings in this world, mindful that our true homes with Jesus Christ and his kingdom. I'm Todd Herman. Welcome to A Disciple's View. I must have oppositional defiance deficiency or something. And I don't want to make this show about me. This should be about God's word. I guess I don't like bribery. I didn't like it when I was offered a bribe in D.C., when I was chief digital strategist at the RNC, it was a multi-million-dollar bribe. I didn't like that. And I don't like President Trump attempting to bribe me, particularly since he's trying to bribe me with my own money. I have two checks at home, my wife and I do. They're from when the people who ran Joe Biden was pretending that the United States had any cash on hand. We don't. We're in debt. We're a debtor nation. We've driven ourselves into debt because we cannot stand the idea of going through hard times, because, you know, hard times, you never come out of that. You have to keep the soft, floaty, fake economy afloat with fake money and conjuring. It's conjuring. You know, we talk about this phrase that the financial elites like to use to make things complicated, a quantitative easing. We're going to have QE 3.0. What we're looking at here, Jim, is QE3O to inject some liquidity into the economy can help bring prices down and bring the CPI up. That means we're going to have the Federal Reserve wake up one morning and say, congratulations, you owe us money. We'll let you pay over time. And with that debt that we conjured overnight, we're going to turn that into cash over at the Treasury. And boom, money. So I'm going to vote. I'm going to vote for me. There's not any possibility in this political cycle that there's any Democrat for whom I could vote, because every single one of their policies in my mind stands adverse to God. But so does bribery. So this isn't going to keep me from voting. I hope it doesn't keep you from voting. But I'm sorry, this makes me want to say I'm not going to vote. I'm going to vote. I want you to vote your conscience. However God tells you to vote, I want you to do that. But President Trump announced he's giving away something that doesn't exist. Free money. Should the Republican Party hold the Senate and the House?
18: What we're doing is, because we've done so well, and because our country is making so much money, that only I can make this promise to you. And here is my promise. If the Republicans win the House of Representatives and the United States Senate, both of them, because of our economic, tremendous economic success, like in history, we've never had anything like what's happening. But because of our tremendous strength and success economically, I will issue a dividend to every adult citizen in the United States of America for $5,000.
25: Where are you getting that? We are $330 trillion in debt, if you're speaking in reality, Mr. President, because of unfunded liabilities. The official number is $33 trillion in debt. That's a fake number, because unfunded liabilities are liabilities. We owe that money. So I have at home, my wife and I do, these checks that the people who ran Joe Biden sent out when they were trying to bribe us for votes. Remember that? I was just looking at them the other day because the IRS has decided we owe them $2,000 in a fine. And we owe that, but they won't tell us why. And the money that the people who ran Joe Biden sent us equals, about $1,600. We never cashed those checks because it's not real money. I didn't want the bribes from Biden. I don't want the bribe from President Trump. If I'm going to be bribed, I'd prefer it not be with my money or portions of my money. And maybe that's just me being a naysayer. I'm going to vote. I'm excited to go down to the fire station and vote. There's some great people in Idaho running for office. There's some important initiatives here. There's a pro-life initiative to defend our pro-life law in Idaho against out-of-state people trying to change it. And that's Proposition 1. There's also a law that they're trying to reinstall the chemical and surgical mutilation of kids. So I'm going to vote, and there's not a hope. Not a single Democrat I consider voting for, because their positions are all ungodly. I encourage you to vote your conscience. Does your conscience countenance bribery? And this is a dividend for what? For having achieved a $330 trillion debt? I want to say I believe this is well-intended. That's what I want to say. Now, I'll tell you what I find funny. And I find it hilarious that people who are fine handing illegal immigrants $5,000 to $10,000. Congratulations, you made it across the border to help you pay back your human traffickers in the cartels. Here's $10,000 in cash and $2,200 per month, both on debit cards issued by a bank that gets paid taxpayer money for printing the card at a 500% markup. and gets a percentage of every cent you spend at a 8 to 10% markup. And those people are happy to do that with illegal immigrants. And they're looking at President Trump going, oh, this is unconscionable. It's unprecedented. It's a bribe. Bribing people to break the law to come to America, to be hidden around the country in strategic locations that affect the Electoral College in such a way that the left has achieved 28 to 40 extra seats in the United States Congress. They're fine with that because that's compassionate. That's compassionate bribery. But President Trump bribing us with our own money, it's unprecedented. Constitutional crisis, you guys. It's funny, the Word of God knows no political party. You shall not steal unless you're a compassionate Democrat. You shall not bribe or take bribes unless you're a Republican president. I find it hilarious that people like Gavin Newsom pretend to object to this. Gavin Newsom actually bragged about giving free, so-called free, taxpayer-funded health care to illegals.
3: So what they will say on Fox News is, why is Gavin Newsom out here in South Carolina? His state is in shambles, and he's not serving the people of South Carolina.
4: Well, I mean,
3: serving the people of California, excuse me.
4: Yeah, I think they deserve more than a $7.25 minimum wage here. I think they deserve more than a governor who refuses to expand Medicaid. We not only expanded Medicaid, but we're the only state in America providing universal health care regardless of pre-existing condition, ability to pay, and your immigration status. I know how offensive that is to people, and I get how controversial that is. We delivered that.
25: So what he means is we gave bribes to illegal immigrants to come to California and stay in California. But of course, the Democrats are aghast that literal Hitler is giving people $5,000 of their own money as a bribe. It's a bribe. Not going to stop me from voting. It's too serious. The election means too much. And in a way, that's kind of the trap as well. There was some, I have to confess, I'm not a popcorn and politics guy, meaning there are people who you know, belly up to the bar of politics and they like to yuck it up and laugh about it, and it's entertainment, and it's like the Roman Colosseum. Or no, it's not. It's like what was that? The Gong Show. It's like the Gong Show. It's a circus act. Now, I know for some people it's more serious than that, but if people would do a little soul searching, I think it's very comparable to a food addiction. That's a stupid phrase, right? What do you mean food addiction? We have to eat to live. Yep. We have to have some form of governance, yes. Well, are you saying we should be uninformed citizens? No. Are you saying that we shouldn't eat food? No. I'm saying if you find yourself eating to the point where you get a thrill in your head and your mood lifts and there's a switch that flips off in your brain, more. You're addicted to some things. This happens to me to this day. Anything that's a refined sugar, anything that tweaks my insulin level, gets me on an insulin high. In things that are supposedly healthy, like there's these high protein Quest chips, and I bought some as a guilty pleasure. It's so pulverized, it's so processed, it metabolizes in your body like sugar. I can eat 10 bags of those, 140 calories each. That's 1,400 calories. My body doesn't know I've eaten them. And if there were 10 more, I'd eat them. And I'm saying I would eat them. I would smash them up and snort them up my nose because I'm an addict. That's not nutrition. Some people belly up to the bar of politics because they're addicted to the feelings of outrage. Because then there's the power. And I think if people would pay attention to that rhythm and that cycle, they'd see that. Now, even that said, there were some very funny moments and very good moments at the midterm convention. There's a representative who's making a name for himself because he either has people write really good things for him to say or he's good on his feet. Representative Brandon Gill had some choice words for James Jimmy Tallarico and Abdul El Sayad.
6: And here in Texas, we have James. God is non-binary. There are six genders. We need to dismantle capitalism, Tallarico. It's somebody who will hollow out your most deeply held Christian faith and wear it like a skin suit.
25: That's really well said. James Jimmy Tallarico is the Democrat Party. Abdul El Sayad is the Democrat Party. Abdul El Sayad is a Muslim who hates America and celebrates 9/11. And James Jimmy Tallarico is a Christian who thinks Muhammad is the way to God. Abdul El Sayad is a man who's expressed great hatred for our Constitution. He's gone on tour with a guy who says that he treats the Constitution as toilet paper, who's calling for more assassinations. James Jimmy Tallarico is a man who 5 minutes ago said that there were six genders. Now he's walked that back in a very, very clever way. He said that he was off point a little bit when he said there was more than two sexes. There's not more than two sexes. Some people have some genetic abnormalities in their sex. Do you hear what he did? He replaced sex with gender. Because gender was a made-up word. James Jimmy Tallarico is a made-up person running based upon a made-up Jesus that does not exist. That is the Democrat Party. Vote your conscience. How God tells you to vote. Please pray hard before you vote because you've been bribed, particularly with your own money. We'll come back on The Disciples View.

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1: Winston Churchill once explained that socialism is the philosophy of failure, the creed of ignorance, and the gospel of envy. Colonel Alan West begins his commentary on the gospel of envy with that quote. He persuasively argues that Marxism at its heart is an ideology of envy. It is a philosophy of failure because you cannot make an entire society equal. You end up retarding individual advancement, achievement, and entrepreneurial spirit. Socialism fails because it naively assumes that humans and government can better determine what to do with you and your production than you. He points to the current attempt by the New York City Mayor, Zohran Mamdani, to establish stores that will put convenience stores out of business. He points to Abdul El-Sayed, who is promoting government health care that will significantly reduce your medical choices. Now we hear from the Democratic Socialists that wealthy Americans must pay their fair share. He suggests that we tell that to wealthy NBA stars. Will they ask the same of wealthy progressives who support their congressional campaigns? Will they say that to movie stars and entertainers, or should actors work for free? Should musicians let Americans hear their songs for free? He warns that we should not fall for the gospel of envy. Neither should we fall prey to the creed of ignorance. And that comment leads to his concern that most students have never been educated about economics and the dangers of socialism. Colonel West's commentary is a reminder that the push for socialism today comes from the heart, a spirit of envy, and from the head, a creed of ignorance. This is our challenge during this election season. I'm Kirby Anderson, and that's my point of view.
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4: I heard an interview from a minister that wrote a book that was really popular that was contacted by Jim Baker in prison and went and spoke to Jim Baker and said to him, he goes, Jim, how does a guy go off the rails like you did? Like, did you quit loving Jesus at some point? And Jim goes, no, never quit loving Jesus. He goes, the problem is I quit fearing it, right? And the fear of the Lord is the beginning of knowledge, right?
3: Yeah.
4: And that is... Man, it makes me tingle. 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
3: He is grace. 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And Jesus has to say,
4: I don't know you.
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What about your thoughts about the $5,000 offer from President Trump to give us some of our money back in the form of a dividend, he calls it? We're called to be in this world, but to not become of this world. And that's a really increasingly important task, because the world is amping up the seduction in new ways. Over time, the seduction has gotten more perverse. It's so easy to think of seduction just as sexual or financial, because the devil's so good at pulling those particular levers with people, because they're so easy to pull. It's so easy to want more money. It's so easy to want to thrill the flesh. And it doesn't take Satan that much work, and he doesn't have unlimited power. Unlike God, he's not omnipotent or omniscient. He doesn't know all things. He can't be everywhere at all times. He knows his time is limited. God knows he has forever. God knows he rests in victory. When we abide with Christ and we're saved and we've given ourselves back to him, then we are saved. So those are those easy buttons for the demons to push. But there are other ways that the enemy is being seductive. One of them is creating a Jesus which is just a little bit more palatable. I heard the most tragic thing once from a friend of mine, and he has passed on. You know, I had this 30-year high school reunion the other day, and I shared some of that with you, and it's really nice to see some old friends and people I hadn't seen in a decade or more. And we got to visiting about a friend of ours who became an alcoholic. And he and I were visiting on the phone once. He'd heard a radio show I did, and he called me at home. Todd, you're on the radio. He actually called me my last name. Everybody called me my last name in high school because it was a funny last name. Herman. Herman, I heard you on the radio. And we were visiting. I said, man, I miss you. You know, I'd like to get together. He goes, oh, I don't know if you would. I said, why is that? He goes, because no one likes me now that I'm not a drunk. What? Yeah, I'm not funny anymore. You know, I used to be the funny guy. It's because I was wasted. Well, you weren't wasted at school. He goes, yeah, I was. A bunch of times. You weren't wasted in the football team. Why do you think I was so bad at football? Yeah, I was funny. It wasn't the real him. He'd created what he thought was a more palatable version of him. A guy who wasn't weighed down by a really dysfunctional home life. And one he felt he couldn't speak about, because boys didn't do that, man. You didn't come in with fears about your dad might take your mom out or you. So he created this palatable version of himself. And it was so he could palate himself and numb pain. But also he noticed, he told me, man, I noticed the drunker I got, the more friends I had. So here's what the enemy is doing in terms of seduction. He's creating a palatable Jesus. Now, for those of us who love the Lord and have grown to know him, and by knowing him more, we love him more. You might say, wait a minute, what do you mean a more palatable version of Jesus? He's the Lord of the universe who volunteered to pay off the insurmountable debt of every sin ever committed and every sin that ever would be committed. How could he become more palatable? He denied part of his deity. He made himself a little lower than the angels. To walk among us, to feel hunger he never needed to feel, and pain he never needed to experience, and betrayal he never needed to see on a personal basis, the stench of death that never needed to reach his nostrils. How could he be more palatable? He offers us his yoke, which is because his burden is easy and his yoke is light. Like, bring it to him. Let him carry it. He offers to carry our sins across the finish line. We can't. We're told in Hebrews
So throw off all the

0: hinders and sin that so easily entangles. To throw off all that hinders and sin, Jesus is saying, you don't just have to give me your sin. You can give me your doubt. You can give me your fear. You can give me your anger and your rage and your coveting and your lustfulness. I can carry it. Give it to me. You can give me your regret. Regret's not a sin, but it hinders. How could he be more palatable? Like this. It's the Jesus of, cool story, bro, it's good. It's the Jesus of, hey, look, dude, you do you. You know, it's cool. He's a more palatable Jesus who says, yeah, that stuff about sin, you know what? I've kind of rethought that. I was having a bad day when I said that, and I didn't realize that you were born that way. I'm sorry. I didn't know that. I mean, yes, I designed every hair on your head and had plans for you. I designed you in your mother's womb. You were awesomely and fearfully made and fearsomely made. I created the universe and DNA and your mind and your brain, but you know what? I didn't know you were made that way. Thank you for telling me that. You go be you. I understand that you were born with a kleptomania. It's okay. That's who you are. Go steal. That's fine. Bro, it's cool. I'm telling you, we are good. It's a palatable Jesus. Or it's the polite Jesus who doesn't talk about those things. This goes back to the conversation of the friend of mine who became an alcoholic. We'd all seen his dad, blind drunk, slapping him around, sometimes threatening to slap us around. We never spoke of it. Never said a word. Got him in the car, went to the party, never said a word. We don't speak of those things. One of our coaches who was having sexual relations with a cheerleader, we never spoke of that. Impolite. Plus, the cheerleader made us promise never tell. So we never spoke of it. That's another palatable form of Jesus that the left is creating. Love your enemy. Pray for your enemy. Pour upon them kindness, because in that way you pour upon them heaping coals of shame. Do unto others as you would have them do unto you. As you treat the least of these, so you treat me. And on the topic of marriage and sexuality. Oh, wait, squirrel. Look at that squirrel. There's a squirrel over there. So we, to be in the world and not of it, need to be able to call out false teachers. This is a so-called pastor, PCUSA, Presbyterian Church of USA, which is a fallen denomination, helping us understand that Jesus Christ, when he was inspiring Paul, just Jesus was off his game. This so-called pastor disagrees with Paul's doctrine.
1: And wow, is Paul's yoke heavy. And if we don't get hung up on the confusing way he writes, I think we can feel his emotional anguish. Paul is struggling. He is at war with himself. He feels out of control. He feels like sin dwells within him. He looks at his body in the proverbial mirror and says, I am a wretched person. But now, once Paul writes this letter, he feels haunted by a deep shame, a deep guilt. He bears the yoke of regret. And so, with all of these yokes on his back, he writes. Back in seminary, also known as pastor school, they told us to be very careful with what we bring into the pulpit regarding our personal life. My professor would say, you can talk about your divorce in the pulpit, but maybe not right after it happens. Try a few years later after extensive therapy. But I don't think Paul went to seminary, and I don't think he went to therapy, because he brings his open wounds straight to Rome.
0: Paul confesses to his brothers. Paul spoke of the things he should do and doesn't, and the things he ought not do and does, and what a wretched man he is, save Christ. He talked about his weakness, where Christ's perfection shines even more. He talked about praying to the Lord, please remove this thorn from me, and the Lord Jesus saying to him, my grace alone is sufficient. He didn't go to what this person, this fake pastor, calls pastor school. He spent time with the apostles who walked with Jesus Christ every single day of their life for 3 or more years. He met the Lord Jesus in spiritual form, was given upon baptism the Holy Spirit and then some, surrounded by the people who walked with Christ. He didn't need pastor school, as this fake pastor calls it. He was doing what we're to do, which is to confess to one another, because iron sharpens iron. This fake pastor then sets up her argument against Paul's teaching about sin and the heart.
1: He tells people what he thinks sin is. And he says that sin is core to all of us, that our flesh is infected with it. And from his wounds, his guilt, his internal turmoil, and his loneliness, we've created a whole theology that has stuck around for thousands of years. Some of us have been taught not to trust our intuition, our bodies, our own feelings, taught that we can only trust an external figure. It is that outside force that decides what is good and evil. We cannot decide. So Paul didn't go to seminary, he didn't go to therapy, and it doesn't seem like he had a pastor.
0: Oh, he had a pastor. His pastor blinded him. Knocked him off his horse, blinded him. Who are you, Lord? I'm Jesus whom you are crucifying or are persecuting. Why are you persecuting me, Paul? Or Saul? Why are you persecuting me? He had a pastor. And then tradition tells us he had a pastor named Peter and John and some of the other people, men who walked with Christ. Oh, he had pastors. And yes, this external source. You're right, we're not to trust our flesh. What did our flesh say when the snake came along, Satan in snake form, and called God a liar? Oh, surely you won't die. No, you'll be like God. Our flesh said, that sounds really cool. We're not to trust our flesh. Now, of course, she's making of herself a god. She's already made herself a pastor. She's not a pastor and she's not a god. There is an external source who is truth. He doesn't speak truth, he is truth. This fake PCUSA pastor then attempts to fortify her argument against Paul's doctrine and theology.
1: He didn't have a spiritual mentor to grab coffee with and say, yeah, ministry is tough. It can be isolating. Being a person is tough. We are so often ridden with guilt and turmoil. He didn't have a pastor to look him in the eyes and say, but you are not alone. You are going to be okay. Even pastors need pastors. But he did have the words of Jesus. So sometimes I wonder, where were they in this text? But my charitable argument is that sometimes the pain is too great. The burden is too heavy and we are weary. So we get caught in these cycles of self-loathing and regret, and we cannot open ourselves up to a different word. A different reality.
0: There is no different reality. There is Jesus Christ, who is the way, the truth, and the life. No one goes to the Father but through him. We don't get to choose our realities. You can play make-believe. You can play that you know better than Paul, who knew the apostles, who walked with Christ, who himself was struck blind by Christ. You can pretend to know better than the most studied and critiqued book in history that has never been proven wrong geographically or historically or biographically. Every time people use science invented by Christians to attempt to destroy the narrative, they run into things like, wow, there was a big, huge flood. It may have been global in nature. And wait a minute, how did that ark get up on top of the mountain that high? How did a fully intact ship make it up there? That's not supposed to happen. Yeah, that's that external source. You know, the truth, the way, the life. Let's be in the world and not of it, and immediately call out false teaching like that. We'll come back on the Disciples View.

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3: 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It's how do we manage our money in a way that works? And if you develop those habits, it takes some of the emotional steam out of it. Plus, the other thing that I wish I'd known earlier in marriage is the general rule in life is that your emotions always follow your decisions. So if you can take the decisions of your marriage and turn them into habits where every week you're effective at making decisions together, it creates an emotional environment between the two of you that's satisfying.
4: More marriage insights from Bill Farrell at FamilyMinute.org.

0: Welcome back to The Supless View. I'm Todd Herman, and we'll get to the tower battling in our personal note here in just a moment. I'd asked earlier in the program for people to respond on their thoughts of President Trump's offer to give every U.S. adult, every U.S. citizen of adult age, $5,000 from his stash of cash if the Republicans retain the House and the Senate. Now, mindful, of course, that this would go to every single American of adult age, he says. Mindful of the fact that we don't have any money. We're broke. We are functionally bankrupt. This would have to be conjured fake money from the Federal Reserve or the Treasury. Same thing. One is a non-governmental agency, the Federal Reserve, which is neither federal nor is it a reserve. And the other is the Treasury that's not supposed to use conjured money to give it to companies, but they do. So I'm going to vote. For me, my conscience, the way I interact with God, there's not a chance in any chance that I could vote for any Democrat in this election cycle because every policy they back is anti-God. So I'm going to vote. This isn't going to stop me from voting, but it makes me want to say I'm not voting. I will not be bribed, and particularly not with my own money. I did the same thing when the people who ran Joe Biden were handing out cash money off of conjured debt. I have the two checks at home to prove it. We've never cashed those. They're sitting, I know right where they're sitting. Maybe I'll take pictures and show them. I can't. I can't accept a bribe. That's how I view it. And this shouldn't stop anyone from voting. This is just politics. It's just retail politics. So I asked people their views on this. Mark wrote, Mark Oss, Todd, it would be a bribe if it was given only to Republican voters. He said every adult citizen in the U.S. Okay, Mark, I understand your point. If the Republicans retain the Senate and the House, that only happens if Republicans turn out to vote or Democrats stay home or some Democrats turn his way because they were bribed for $5,000. So I think we disagree on that, brother. Thank you so much for listening. Nathan, Mississippi, it's a bribe. We cashed out on the previous incentives and it felt weird, but I didn't feel that it was wrong. What would be getting a, quote, dividend from I received from some of those of my stocks, not the government. It's not like they would actually be giving me some of my money back. It would be hard not to use if they did it, but that's not going to drive my vote. But they are giving you your money back, brother. If the corrupt Federal Reserve invents it, the way the corrupt Federal Reserve invents money is they wake up, they have a meeting, and they say, America owes us more money. Then they say, congratulations, we've loaned you a bunch of money that we've now conjured by putting some extra zeros into a computer. And then the Treasury has access to that, and they take those zeros, and that goes down to the mint, and they print paper. And the scam is nearly complete. But then of late, what the Treasury does is they give that money quite illegally to big companies who then go purchase real assets like land and entire neighborhoods. Suddenly, it's no longer fake money. It's real land, real homes. They have successfully laundered invented digits into real property. What a brilliant money laundering scheme. And you, sir, my friend Nathan, great supporter of the show, that's your money that you'll end up paying in inflation for the rest of your life unless you own a bunch of inflationary assets. If you do, then inflation is great for you. So thanks for the feedback. You can always email me. You just go to comments@afr.net or thetoddhermanshow.com. Quick cleanup item before we get to the tower babbling and a personal note. There is a continuing effort to scare people about measles. And I know this is a little bit off the map, but I'm not gonna let this go because they're setting something up. Remember this? Listen to Pennsylvania Governor Shapiro's press conference surrounding measles.
1: It's important to note that every single one of those cases was someone who is not fully vaccinated. And just this morning, the Pennsylvania Department of Health announced the first two measles associated deaths in Pennsylvania in 35 years. Both of the individuals were from Lancaster County and both were unvaccinated. We hope and we pray that those deaths will be the last. I want to be clear, this illness and death from measles is completely preventable.
0: Kate, let's go through and speak truth into this. There were two cases of little babies who died. One little baby had a lacerated spleen, maybe a ruptured spleen, with not a single molecule of measles in it. That baby did not die from measles. That baby had measles antibodies in its system, probably because of the mother. The second little baby did die from some respiratory complications tied to measles, but it wasn't a measles death. That little baby had a fatal genetic disorder called the Amish lethal microencephalopathy. What that means is the baby's born with a severely shrunken head and brain. They die within months of birth. Measles did not kill that child. He knows this. But he's so committed to scaring people that he's going to continue to try to panic people this way because something is coming. Oh, incidentally, one other thing. He keeps saying they were not vaccinated. The MMR vaccine is not given to children under the age of one. None of these babies qualified for his magic vaccine. On this program, we thank the Lord for placing supposedly wise people like Josh Shapiro on tall towers of shaking sand with their feature called The Tower of Babbling.
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3: You're really attacking not only Dr. Anthony Fauci, you're attacking science. 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
0: Three sound bites in today's Tower Babbling. It's almost always the case that we do three fresh sound bites every day. Sound bite number one, Abdul El-Sayed says hard work is a cult.
4: We've got this culture in our society that we've allowed to fester where we think that when people don't have means, it's because they have failed. Poverty is not a failure. That when people live in persistent poverty, it is a failure on our society and not on those people. And that we should be driving that conversation and have the courage to have that conversation against this cult of hard work, like everybody's got bootstraps to be pulling up.
5: Amen, brother.
0: Amen, brother. He who will not work shall not eat. Hard work is part of who God designed us to be. Yes, sometimes the society needs to step in, preferably through charity in the church, because charitable contributions are always better than forced taking of money and handing it to others, like, you know, $5,000. Next soundbite today's Tower Babbling. A guy who hates the Constitution says he treats it like toilet paper, wants to see more assassinations of CEOs, has called for the assassination of sitting U.S. senators. Hassan Piker compared himself to Charlie Kirk the other day.
6: At the end of the day, I'm a platform, right? And I don't think that on the Republican side, for example, people would complain. Republicans would complain about Charlie Kirk operating as a surrogate for Republican candidates in general. I don't think other Republicans would be critical of a thing like that.
0: Well, there is these differences, and I sort of hinted at this, Mr. Hassan Piker. In fact, we have an example here. Soundbite number three, here's Hassan Piker's view on the Constitution and anyone who supports it.
7: It's unconstitutional. Man, you can f***, okay? I f*** the Constitution. I wipe my ass with the Constitution. It's a f***ing piece of paper, dude. Shut the f*** up. F*** the Constitution and f*** this country, okay? You stupid f***.
0: He goes on tour with Democrat politicians who want him on stage with him, like Abdul El-Sayed, who also hates America. But yeah, you're just like Charlie Kirk, Hassan. And that's a wrap for today's Tower Babbling.
8: Young black kids growing up in the Bronx who don't even know what the word a computer is. They don't know. They don't know these things.
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0: On a personal note today, speaking of not knowing things, there is all this lost knowledge, and it's sort of interesting to watch it come back in bits and pieces and fits and starts. And you've probably seen this YouTube channel of this guy who grew up without a dad, and he's made a ton of difference in people's lives, and it's some good money. His YouTube channel is very, very well viewed, and he teaches young men how to tie a tie, how to shave well, how to use a straight razor, how to change a flat tire. And there's so many lost ways. You know, my wife and I sometimes find ourselves watching survival shows. There's a show called Alone we watch from time to time. Please never go watch the British version of this. This is so foul. And the curse words and the denial of Christ, it's shocking. But we'll see some of these forgotten art forms, like people know how to build a smokeless fire pit. You know, because you're surviving out in the Antarctic for, gosh, these guys, this current episode or year, they've done 70 plus days, like 80 days in the Arctic. They're getting to that time where there's no sunlight. One of the common things that happens is people get smoked out of their shelters, or they get burned out of their shelters. And there are these people who from time to time go on and they build these incredible chimneys. There's no smoke in their shelters. They surround them with rock. They look toasty and warm. And there's just these forgotten ways. Some of the things they know how to craft. These forgotten ways. And there's some more modern versions of that. I stand so amazed by men who can look at a way a thing is built and go build it. You know, we had a neighbor who was building a log cabin. He'd never built a log cabin. He built some things, so he went around and he visited with people who had built log cabins, and he looked at the way they were built. What's this joint? How did this joint work? How did you hoist this? What's this sealed on? And that was his research. There was no internet. And next thing you know, he's harvesting trees from his property, and he's out, and he is building a log cabin. Now, you may listen to that and go, "That's why does that amaze you?" Because I never learned it. And I tend to put limits on myself, such as I could never do that. And there's all these forgotten ways. There's these forgotten ways of men interacting with young men. These examples. These young men are watching. And these young men need these examples. I had the tremendous joy a few weeks ago to watch a man who has stepped to the plate. I won't go into details because it's their private family business, but I will tell you, this man has walked through flames of Hades to save his kids. The one thing he hadn't done is take him to church. But he got sole custody, and praise God that he did. And he has protected them from the person that shouldn't be around him, and praise God that he does. But he hadn't taken him to church. And then he decided to, because God spoke into his life. And there was an example. I watched it. I got to sit next to this family in church. This guy is a lovely man. He had some hard times. You know that phrase, "I was in prison and you did not visit me"? He knows what that means. And he took his hat off and he bowed and he prayed. He was in such fervent prayer as communion was being served. His wife had to sit there holding it for an uncomfortable amount of time. Finally, he noticed it was there and he took the communion and he took communion. I watched his youngest boy, maybe 7 years old. I saw him watch his dad. And in that last worship song, that little boy did not stand up. He bent over like his dad had done. He took on the same posture of submission as his dad has. He took his hat off and held it in his hand just like dad did. And that little boy prayed through a 3.5 minute worship song. There's these lost ways of teaching young men how to act like children in front of our great and loving Father and our Savior, Jesus Christ. We should remember them. In the beginning was the Word was with God, the Word was God, because we believe, we speak. Because He first loved us, we speak His Word. We walk in the path of Jesus Christ to make disciples of all nations until God grants us permission to speak again together. May His peace, which transcends all understanding, rest upon your shoulders and upon your family. On behalf of Randy and AFR, I'm Todd Herman, and this has been A Disciple's View.

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4: For American Family News, I'm Chris Woodward. Republicans are still gathered in Texas for day two of a midterm convention. President Donald Trump is expected to speak again tonight, as well as Vice President J.D. Vance, Texas Senator Ted Cruz, and House Speaker Mike Johnson. This is the first time ever the Republican Party had a midterm convention. Today is the one-year anniversary of the assassination of Charlie Kirk. The TPUSA founder was shot and killed during an event at Utah Valley University. One man who saw it happen was Dr. Frank Turek. He made these comments today on AFR.
5: All the assassin did was change Charlie's address. He's absent from the body, present with the Lord.
4: Some critics of Charlie Kirk have used the last year to mock his death. Others are criticizing TPUSA for planning an event today at Utah Valley University.
5: If you are mocking or protesting the celebration of a man, an upright man, who was simply answering questions on a college campus, if you're protesting the celebration of his life, there's something very dark in your soul.
4: Turek also took time out of his segment to praise Erica Kirk for her leadership this last year.
5: Erica is the one, obviously, this affects the most, so please continue to pray for her. She's a very strong woman.
6: Yeah.
5: In fact, I think she's so strong that if the roles had been reversed and she had been the one that was killed, I don't even know if Charlie would have dealt with this past year as well as she has. She has faithfully look straight ahead, concentrated on the Lord, concentrated on her kids, concentrated on leading TPUSA. She's quite inspirational.
4: Turek will be in attendance for today's TPUSA event. The Texas State Board of Education has approved new high school social studies standards. AFN's Robert Thornton has details.
7: Although the new standards do not take effect until the 2030-2031 school year, they are drawing response from some Muslims. The Texas Tribune reports that public school students are to learn that radical Islam motivated the 9/11 attacks. Mary Elizabeth Castle of Texas Values.
8: Ever since the beginning of this process with the social studies standards, many Islamic activists have come to the State Board of Education staking a claim that they were the founding group of our nation and that they had a lot of influence on things like the Alamo or our founding documents, which isn't true. I think it's important that students understand what happened on September 11th. Actually, one of the Islamic activists was asked who was a victim of 9/11, and she refused to answer that there were any victims.
7: Castle says the standards are reviewed about every 8 to 10 years. She says she was pleased with the board's decisions.
8: Students learning about Moses and being the founder of law and how the Ten Commandments influence our current laws, that will be in there, teaching kids the harms of communism and how democratic socialism is just down the street from communistic regimes, and teaching them how those systems of government are actually harmful. This week, of course, we had the really good amendment about William Blackstone. And also in world history, we had an amendment that students will learn about the painting, the Lord's Supper, something that was painted all throughout classical periods, and students should be able to recognize that painting.
7: I'm Robert Thornton.
4: There's another fight over a data center, this time in Michigan. Here's Fox's Jeff Manasso.
9: The University of Michigan wants to build what it calls a high-performance computing center in Ypsilanti Township in partnership with Los Alamos National Labs. The cost, $1.25 billion. Residents call it just another data center with the same concerns raised across the country over power and water demands.
10: We don't care about the 65,000 residents of this community.
11: You haven't even done environmental
6: impact studies.
9: U of M for now is saying it's committed to the project, essentially making it a done deal, though registrations show another packed house for another town hall about the proposed data center next month. Jeff Manasso, Fox News.
4: In final news, U.S. unemployment claims dipped to 206,000 last week, remaining at historically low levels with layoffs relatively scarce. Find more news on AFN.net.
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15: Welcome back to Core with Mark Wildman and Rick Greener. Rick Greener, America's Constitution Coach. Thanks for joining me today. I'm having to come to you from the airport, so I apologize for the noise in the background, but just couldn't not do a program today. It's too important, even though I'm on the road. Just cannot pass up this horrific anniversary of my friend Charlie Kirk's assassination without honoring him and thanking God for his life and for the impact that he had. And just challenging you as a listener to this radio program to not let all of the people that are trying to depress you and convince you not to be involved and that things are too bad out there, to not let them get to you, and to remember the words of Charlie Kirk and the encouragement of Charlie Kirk throughout the years of just staying in the fight and never giving up and bringing a biblical perspective to everything that is happening out there. It was just one of the best examples, maybe the best example of discipling people that we've seen in my lifetime. He did it on college campuses, he did it on radio, he did it in speeches, and you know, whether he was on the stage or sitting there on a college campus interacting with a student, he was constantly giving a biblical perspective on the issue. Even if he didn't quote chapter and verse, he was discipling that person. He was showing them truth. He was teaching them truth. Well, I think one of the best ways that we can honor Charlie today is one of his good friends and mentors, Bill Federer, teaching on unity and not letting the enemy divide us. That's what we allow way too often. It's what's happening right now in the Corn and Paxton race, and you know, aftermath of the Corn and Paxton race in Texas. Same thing with Victor Marks in Colorado. And Bill and I were together last Saturday for an event in Colorado, and he spoke on this subject. And so we asked him to bring that information to wall builders and to American Family Radio, because the audiences need to hear this. We need to be engaged. Charlie would have said the exact same things. In fact, he would have been speaking at the convention this week if he were here, and he would have been bringing a message of unity and standing firm in November against the radical leftists that are trying to destroy this country. So let's jump in with my good friend, thank you, sir, Bill Federer.
16: Hey, Rick, great to be with you.
17: Well, it seems like I'm with you at least once a week. I'm either with you or Tim's with you or David. We're getting lots of good time during the 250th with you, and it was great being with you in Colorado last weekend.
16: Well, hey, you're giving me an education. So yeah.
17: Well, speaking of an education, man, what you talked about at the dinner where we tag-teamed, just the whole history of how the enemy uses division to end up defeating us, it was so good. And I was telling David and Tim about it, and we just thought, man, this is happening all over the country. It's not just in Colorado or in Texas where we got the, you know, Corn and Paxton, post-Corn and Paxton campaign and corner people not getting on board with Paxton to defeat Tallarico. And, you know, that type of thing happening all over the country. But the way you described it from a historical perspective was just so powerful. We all thought, man, let's get Bill on to talk about it. So I know in our little short, you know, radio program that we have here, not enough time to do the whole thing. But just if you could give us kind of a summary of how the enemy has used division
15: to basically sideline us and allow the enemy to just walk right through us.
6: Yeah, well, Carl von Clausewitz was a 19th century military strategist, and he gave the classic definition of the purpose of war. The purpose of war is to force your opponent to submit your will. Pretty simple. Well, Sun Tzu's Art of War, 5th century BC China, says that a supreme excellence in a commander is to get your enemy to submit to your will without a fight, right? To psych them out, make them think you're more powerful, they're weaker. Now it's called fifth generation warfare, where you get your enemy to surrender without them being aware there even is a war going on. And so it's called psychological warfare. Sort of like we dropped pamphlets on German villages during World War II saying your side is already lost. And of course, Japanese Tokyo Rose would broadcast across the Pacific to our ships, and you Americans are terrible, and it would demoralize our guys. So the battle is for the mind. And so you have unity, Psalm 133, how good and pleasant it is for brethren to dwell together in unity. But then you have discord, division. And Proverbs 6 says, six things the Lord hates. The last is he that soweth discord. And imagine being in heaven and somebody sowing discord in heaven. Well, it happened. The devil, right? The word diabolical means to tear apart, to divide. And so he is cast to earth, and he gets division in the garden, gets Adam to blame Eve, Cain to kill Abel. One story is Abimelech, and he is the illegitimate son of Gideon. Gideon just defeated 100,000 Midianites. Nobody's even thinking about invading Israel from outside. But on the inside, this illegitimate son of Abimelech wants power. So he goes to the town of Shechem and he sows discord. He says, is it better for you that the sons of Gideon reign over you? Remember also that I am your flesh and your bone. And the men of Shechem said, well, we got to follow him because he is our brother. And so he goes to the temple of Baal-berith, the city treasury, and he gets money to hire vain and worthless persons, Antifa, BLM types, right? He's hiring rioters. We see this in the news, all this astroturfing. They're hiring rioters. Anyway, and it says, they gave him 70 pieces of silver out of the house of Baal-berith, wherewith Abimelech hired vain and worthless persons. And they went to their father's house at Ophir, and he slew his brethren. And then the men of Shechem made Abimelech king. So here you have a country, no threat from the outside, but on the inside, somebody wants power, and he has to divide it. And now the Hebrew Republic would have ended there rather than 150 years later had not someone threw a millstone over the wall and it killed Abimelech. But we see this again. You know, Solomon's son, Rehoboam, and he's going to go get coronated. But this guy, Jeroboam, sows division and gets the 10 tribes to break away. And, you know, one of the stories that I found fascinating was the Jews come back from Babylon, and you have Pharisees, which means student of the law, right? Ezra. And then you have the Sadducees. When the Greeks took over, they were secular Jews, and they controlled the temple in Jerusalem, and they were political Jews. They could care less about spiritual stuff, and they had a civil war. From around 147 BC up to around 63 BC, they have their own Hasmonean Judeo kingdom. But now we're up to 63 BC, and there's a Roman general, Pompey, and he is near the Black Sea, Cappadocia, and they bring him word, hey, there's a civil war going on. So he comes down and he sides with the Pharisees against the Sadducees. And the Pharisees are like, yeah, we got reinforcements, come on. And they defeat the Sadducees. And Pompey, of course, goes into the temple, sees it, and comes out, tells his men not to touch it. And but from that moment on, Judea was a Roman province. And so they ended up losing their independence as a country because they were so into their Trump derangement syndrome. It's that other party.
15: That's
6: there,
15: right.
6: The enemy.
15: Yeah.
6: And then I fast forward to Muhammad, 627 AD. He's in Medina. Now, there were three Jewish tribes in Medina, and they did not like each other. Intertribal warfare, the Banu Quanuka, Banu Nadir, Banu Kareza. Banu means clan or tribe. And so they let Muhammad in, and he goes in the minority neighborhoods. He organizes a following, sort of like a community organizer. And then he pressures these three Jewish tribes to a treaty. Now he's a political leader. And then he becomes a military leader and raids caravans. I could get into it all. What happened to those three Jewish clans? Well, he gets offended at one of them, confiscates their property, chases them out, and the other two clans stand down. It's like, I never liked that party, and now there's only two. And he gets offended at the second of the two, and he confiscates their property, chases them out. And the big Jewish tribe, it had Trump derangement, so like, I'm glad they're gone. They were competition for me. And now there's only one tribe left, and he bottles them in their neighborhood for 25 days. When they surrender, he brings them into the market and chops off their heads. So if he would have said in 5 years there won't be a Jew left, they'd have made up with each other. But because he picked it on one and then picked on the other, he was able to divide and conquer. And so that's why, of course, a lot of people are concerned when Mandami in New York says, Islam is a religion built on migration. And he says, the prophet was a stranger too, who fled Mecca and was welcomed into Medina. And 5 years later, there wasn't a Jew left in Medina. So this idea of divide and conquer, I mean, you see it with a Cortez with 500 men. How did he defeat the Aztecs? I mean, they're a big empire. Well, the Taxalan tribe that had been persecuted, and I know I'm not pronouncing that right, Tlaxcalan, D-L-A-X-C-A-L-A-N.
18: That's a tough one, man.
6: They were the ones that were being captured by the Aztecs and, of course, having their hearts ripped out on top of the pyramids. And so when Cortez shows up, they're like, oh, yeah, you'll help us against the Aztecs. Well, they do. They help. But then the Spanish take over all of Mexico. So this pattern we see over and over again, divide and conquer. I go through Machiavelli.
15: Yeah. Well, they're doing. Yeah. No, let me ask you this, Bill, because I never thought about the Pharisees and Sadducees thing as an example. I mean, here you have people that should definitely be disagreed on some, theological finer points, but to allow your people to be completely divided to the point of being conquered. It feels like that's what's happening with us in the conservative movement right now, is that we're allowing people to divide us based on these really minor issues compared to the big issue of being conquered as a nation with the Islamic invasion and with the leftist ideology. And we're missing the big issues because we're hung up with each other on either personality or some vote from 20 years ago. Does that make sense?
6: Yeah, yeah. And you know, you hit it on the head in your talk that Charlie Kirk left us tremendous enthusiasm. And in that memorial service, 100,000 people, and they're all what? Put Jesus first, get married, have kids, save the country. And it wasn't but a month or two till some of the podcasters began to divide MAGA with no concern about how it's going to impact the midterms. And I've been on campuses. You've been on campuses. And David and Tim's been on campuses. These kids went from, oh, we're excited about Jesus, to, you know, down some gutter of blaming Israel for everything. I mean, or something. It's like, but it diffused that energy. And so this tactic is introducing an autoimmune disease into the body politic.
15: Oh, yeah.
6: So what's an autoimmune disease? It's where your own immune system is attacking your own organs and joints. You have inflammation. You got fire. You got a war going on inside of your own body. And so they want to introduce an autoimmune disease into the body politic. And so how do you destroy a marriage? So discord. How do you destroy a family? So discord. How do you destroy a church? So discord. How do you destroy a country? So discord. So this tactic is used. Lincoln said, you know, a house divided against itself cannot stand. And of course, he was quoting Jesus there. And then it gets even interesting during the Cold War. You have countries wanting to be free, have republics, elect leaders, and the KGB didn't like it. And so they'd send in agents to do what's called critical theory. And they would observe they would map the groups in the country, economic groups, racial groups, religious groups, and they would categorize them as victims and oppressors, and then haves and have-nots. And they would pit them against each other and cause crisis and riots and bloodshed. Why bloodshed? Because then people think emotionally. And they want to blame somebody. Then they co-opt the media to blame the leader of the country. And his popularity falls and they do a coup. And so country after country would fall. It's called behind the Iron Curtain. And they call them color revolutions because the two sides that they'd want people to identify with the sides. And so they would have a color. Started in China when Mao Zedong came in and he had the Red Party and the Black Party. The Red Party were the working class and the Black Party were the landowners. And so he got people to identify with these and then pitted them against each other. And so our CIA was doing this in reverse in countries around the world to try to keep them from being in the Soviet orbit and being in our orbit until Obama came and he turned all of these CIA tactics inward on America for political purposes with his Smith-Mundt Modernization Act. And so now we see this idea of sowing division inside our own country.
15: Bill, what do you recommend to, I want to say to leaders, I mean, I'm talking like local leaders, party leaders, candidates, people in Congress, legislators, but also just to all of us. I mean, what? How do you counter divide and conquer when they're dividing us in this way? What's the best way to counter it?
16: Well, and never say anything bad about anybody, you know. But it's this idea: once you're aware of the tactic, it's sort of like the last scene of The Wizard of Oz, where a little dog Toto pulls back the curtain to see an old man at a microphone. Instead of you're like, "I'm the Great Oz," and you're like, "Oh, look at this!" It's like this is all planned. Somebody's behind it. There's a quote from FDR. He said, whoever seeks to set one nationality against another seeks to degrade all nationalities. Whoever seeks to set one race against another seeks to enslave all races. FDR said, 1942, remember the Nazi technique, pit race against race, religion against religion, prejudice against prejudice, divide and conquer. And then I thought it was fascinating. You know, once you understand this, you spot it. So here's NBA, Charles Barkley, April 3rd, 2021. And there's rioting, and he says, man, I think most white people and black people are great people. I really believe that in my heart. But I think our system is set up where our politicians are designed to make us not like each other so they can keep their grasp of money and power. They divide and conquer.
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19: You shall have no other gods before me. My name is Abraham Hamilton III, and this is the Hamilton Minute. In 1954, Americans lived under constant threat of nuclear attack from the USSR. 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After hearing a sermon on February 7th of that year, President Eisenhower signed a law adding the words "under God" to our pledge. The president recognized the true source of unity, of indivisibility, is unwavering submission to the God of the Bible. As we go about our day, let us all remember the only true source of national unity is submission to Almighty God.
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18: We're back on At the Core with Mark Wildman, Rick Green, Rick Green, American Constitution Coach, diving right back in with Bill Federer.
16: He says, we're so stupid, their only job is, hey, let's make the whites and blacks not like each other. Let's make the rich people and the poor people not like each other. Let's scramble the middle class. I truly believe this in my heart. I mean, here's Charles Barkley saying, look, it looks like this is sort of planned. It looks like somebody's intentionally want to stir up this division so they can keep their grasp of power. And so there is a Military Review magazine, December 1960, an article on Soviet psychological warfare. I don't know how I find these things, but this was interesting. It says propaganda technique called projection.

0: you attack your, it's the Jesse Smollett thing, right? You plan an attack on yourself so that you can blame your opponent for it. And so these tactics, once we are aware of them, then they lose their power over you. And then we say, you know what? I'm not going to yield my mouth to spreading discord. I'm going to do what
1: I can. Yeah.
0: Especially, it's like Ronald Reagan's 11th commandment. You know, don't say anything bad about a fellow Republican.
1: So good. So good. Of your many books, what would be the best one for somebody to start on this particular subject?
0: It's Socialism, the Real History from Plato to the Present.
2: Excellent. Excellent. And that's at you can get it at AmericanMinute.com. Of course, anywhere books are sold, but AmericanMinute.com is the best place to get it.
0: Right, right.
1: Well, Bill, we're almost out of time, but it is, you know, yesterday was Labor Day, and most of us don't know the history of Labor Day. Can you give us a quick history on it?
0: So Labor Day, you had the Industrial Revolution, where Isaac Watts developed a pump to get water out of coal mines in England in 1760, and the steam pump turned into a steam engine, making textiles and cloth and factories. And the British wouldn't let any factories be built in America. So it wasn't until after the revolution we had factories. And then you have a wave of immigrants from Germany, and they bring with them their Karl Marx redistribution of wealth, class struggle, and they form the first unions in America. And but we have the fastest rise in the standard of living with all these factories. The economy dropped in 1894. And Pullman Railroad Car Company in Chicago, there was a worker named Eugene Debs, and he organizes a railroad strike that burns $80 million worth of railroad cars in 27 states. And so he has wanted May 1st to be the International Workers' Day. Well, Grover Cleveland's the president, because they're shipping mail on the railroads, he's able to get the federal government to break the strike. Eugene Debs is put in jail. He reads and rereads Karl Marx. He comes out and starts the Socialist Party of America. He runs for president five times, from 1900 to 1920. And then 1920, branching off, is the Communist Party USA. They run candidates for president every year until 1940. And that's when Franklin Roosevelt made a treaty with Stalin during World War II. And so the socialists and communists said, why should we run our own candidates? Let's just join the Democrat Party. And that's where you have people like Ronald Reagan saying, I didn't leave the Democrat Party. The Democrat Party left me. Well, Grover Cleveland didn't want to do May 1st, International Workers' Day. So he made September, right? The first Monday in September, Labor Day. Good things they did was end child labor, 8-hour workday, 40-hour work week. The problem was, as the workers' benefits went up, the factories went overseas. And it began something called outsourcing. And so, and then when their factories went overseas, so did their patriotism, and they became globalists. And so there is, I love the one quote from Booker T. Washington. He says that we need to turn out more job creators. And he says, anybody can be a job seeker. We need to have more job creators.
1: Well, Bill, you messed up all my history, because I thought Labor Day just meant you did extra labor on Labor Day. No, anyway, good stuff, brother.
0: Hey, well, Rick, again, you hit a home run out of the park, and thank you for getting behind Mr. Marx. He is the Republican candidate. The party needs to get behind him. And David and Tim, you guys are great inspirations to my son and I, and we thank God for you.
3: Well, that was Bill Federer. We're going to now switch over to, I want to actually just play for you the conversation I had with David and Tim Barton and Chad Conley yesterday about the convention, the midterm convention for the Republican Party. First time ever that they've done this. It's really important. There are a lot of great speeches, but this is going to be kind of a preview of the convention. And then next week, we'll talk about some of the speeches that took place and what might come of this. But let's jump into that conversation with Chad Conley, David Barton, and Tim Barton.
1: Republicans have descended upon DFW from all over the country for this first ever midterm Republican convention. And so, yeah, a lot of folks coming in, a lot of grassroots activists, a lot of speakers, a lot happening. David, you mentioned on yesterday's program, you're going to be speaking tomorrow. And our good friend Chad Conley's with us. And so, Chad, of course, you and David have been all over the country for Faith Wins. I'm hoping to get a good report from you by the end of the convention that you saw some sparks, at least, if not a fire in the belly of Republicans to not sit out these midterms, but instead double down. What do you think, Chad?
4: Well, this is the crowd that won't be sitting out. These are the workers that come to this, right? This is my... I've been in every one of these since 2004, I guess. And so this is the workers in every state who are here. They're all in, and they're looking for President Trump to bring it. This is the guy

0: that can set a different tone, right? I mean, this is pretty unprecedented, like you mentioned. Now, it only happened a couple times, never on the Republican side. We've never pulled this out before, but if anybody can pull it off, get some media attention and talk about the positives, is President Trump. He's a totally unorthodox, unconventional, won't happen again kind of leader. So he's the guy that can pull this off.
1: And this one's shorter, right, guys? Like normally a national convention's 4 or 5 days of a lot of speeches and televised stuff, and then a week going into that you guys are usually there serving on platform committee or some other committee. This was just a 2 day, but you know, hopefully a shot in the arm as we're going into November.
0: Yeah, that's right. This is a short one. I've been at them, you know, I've had RNC meetings, and then of course, like you mentioned, there are committee meetings like platform and rules that usually take place. This is different in every aspect, that's for sure.
2: Well, Chad, one of the things that we have talked about some on the program is, this week, we've talked a lot about the divide inside of the Republican Party, especially in certain states, where there's a couple of reasons why it looks like polling is down. Maybe a reason to be a little concerned and ultra motivated to encourage our friends to get out and vote. In certain states, the party, there's a lot of infighting. It's divided. And then across the board, it does seem like that there's not a really encouraged and incentivized Republican side. And honestly, even a concern that in Texas, there's a lot of people that are Christians that go to actual Christian churches, not like the rainbow flag flying churches, no, actual Christian churches that have come out said in Texas, for example, they're going to vote for James Tallarico because, you know, he's this nice guy. And it's like grandpa was a pastor or something and whatever else. And so it seems like there's a lot of confusion for Christians. There's a lot of infighting in certain states in party politics. And then there's not a lot of encouragement and excitement to drive the motivation for people to get out. And so we talked about, Is that part of the strategy for this midterm convention? And I say this knowing that you and Faith Wins have targeted dozens and dozens and dozens of congressional races where y'all are working on the ground. I know I'm going to be with you at a couple of those events. My dad's going to be at like all of those events as you are doing this, trying to encourage pastors and Christians to get out the vote. So what is your big picture thought of the convention? Maybe what would help stir or motivate people? What are going to be the takeaways? And then what is a thought for encouraging Christians in general in some of these other states and locations with a lot of these congressional and Senate races?
0: Yeah, and thanks for that, Tim. Look, there's a lot of layers, like always, right? I think one thing that's facing us is this historical uphill climb when the party in power in the White House has a little bit of a laissez-faire. Hey, things are going good. We've won. We're in good shape. We don't have to work as hard. The other part is, as we haven't begun defining the left yet, you're right. There's a lot of infighting. These states that have late primaries, I don't know how they overcome it and heal. I mean, our state, we had the special election because Senator Lindsey Graham passed away. So we're really just getting past some of our division from a very heated primary. So there's two things in our favor, though. Number one, the election's not today, and the national polls don't matter. Number two, the left has lost their ever-loving, flipping minds. And so I think that's going to help us as we start defining them. The other thing I'd say, I've been in 19 states since July 15th. And if I were looking at the Karl Rove polls on Fox News only, I'd be pretty discouraged. I'd be like, oh my gosh, this is a nightmare scenario. But I've been with pastors in states meeting with candidates. We met with John Sununu. Of course, we invite Democrats and Republicans. But John Sununu is running for U.S. Senate in New Hampshire. And he came and sat down with, I don't know, 15 or 16 pastor buddies of mine in Concord, New Hampshire at a church. You guys have been in that church at Granite State Baptist with Pastor Peter Chamberlain. I've been in other states. I was in Michigan. I had a dinner with 8 black pastors, 3 Hispanic pastors, 2 white pastors. And I'm telling you, when I meet those guys and I see what they're paying attention, they realize what the stakes are, I get encouraged. Now, that's not reflected in national polls, but when I go in all these states and I meet with pastors who are talking to their people about the real issues, we're facing socialist communists, we're facing Islamists, for goodness sakes. We're facing people who look you straight in the eye and say men can get pregnant and boys can be girls and nonsense like that. And you just want to encourage those people to keep talking, because I'm telling you, Tim, the more I'm out with people in the states talking to them, they realize what's at stake, and I get encouraged from that more than anything. So election's not right now, and we have not started defining the left. So a lot of that division and infighting, that'll settle out when people start really seeing what's at stake.
2: Well, and Chad, I am grateful for your analysis of this. I completely agree. One of the things that you were talking, though, you know, about the party being laissez-faire and overlooking this, I remembered that tomorrow, Thursday, is the one-year anniversary of the murder of Charlie Kirk. Chad, one of the things I was thinking is you know, if you look back to the presidential election, one of the things that made the biggest difference was Charlie Kirk leading the charge and actually lighting a fire under the seats of so many of these Republicans that might have continued to be this laissez-faire, you know, whatever perspective.
0: Yep.
2: And we've talked many times, right? It's one of the there's a lot of realities where we realize how much we miss one of our friends and the role that he played. Now, with that being said, what I think is also really encouraging is we are seeing God raise up and elevate other groups and organizations where, it, not just because of the 250 this year, but like Wall Builders, yeah. Patriot Academy. I mean, we've never been busier. And now, even with what Faith Wins is doing, I think God is elevating a lot of these other groups and ministries, these other not-for-profits that are picking up the torch of what Charlie was doing. But again, big picture does make me think this is where some of those people in the Republican Party or in the White House, they are missing the text from Charlie Kirk going, hey, you guys better pay attention. Hey, you guys better do this, because he did that consistently. And now that he is gone, it really does fall so much more on people like us that get it to help rally and encourage those. And I'm saying this knowing that for everybody listening, you cannot wait for somebody else to be the hero.
0: No, amen.
2: Like that thought or adage that nobody's coming to save you, right? You need to be the leader. You need to be the shepherd of your home. You need to be a leader in your community and rally this. Because honestly, had it not been for the way God used Charlie Kirk, it's very arguable that President Trump doesn't win that last election.
0: Yeah.
2: Well, at this point, it would take the hand of God and a miracle for President Trump to win. But God's been doing that all along. When God turned President Trump's head in Butler, Pennsylvania, it's like, this isn't a new thought for God to show up and do a miracle and save the day. But again, as you were talking, it just made me think, man, we miss the text of Charlie Kirk to those elected officials to give them perspective. So, Chad, let me now ask a kind of a follow-up question, because you have known and worked inside of party politics for a long time. Do you see party people? Are there some that are getting it more? Because we see, obviously, you work with so many pastors. We come with you. We do so many pastors' events. We see pastors waking up. And I actually do see some political leaders waking up, right? When you have your Brandon Halls, your congressman, some of these guys that are really waking up and getting it, there's some things that are very encouraging. But what do you see inside the party and politics? How much are you seeing that they're getting it? Or is this still a challenge and a struggle?
0: You know, honestly, Tim, I think that when we have the White House, whoever has the White House faces a severe disadvantage, because the White House kind of runs the party, and way too many state party operations get complacent and they get lazy. They're not used to raising money. They're not having to lead the way. You know, nobody gave me money when I was a chairman. That was the normal thing. And I think over the past few years, the state parties have gotten money because we had such a fundraising machine. So that creates a little bit of weakness. Having said that, though, I believe the reason Wall Builders and Patriot Academy and Faith Wins and so many other groups exist, and what Charlie did, ultimate Johnny Appleseed guy, there are so many 501c3s, 501c4s, super PACs dedicated to the things that, let's face it, the party was really never good at, right? The party has two functions. Elect Republicans, number one, and number two, raise money to do number one. And if you think there's a number three, you need to go back and read number one and two. They don't exist. And the people like the policy of the party to do other stuff like policy things. That's just not the role. That's the elected officials' roles. And so all this infighting, I think a lot of it is the tension where people want to see more done. My goodness, when I met with Susie Wiles in Mar-a-Lago in 2024, and she said, you ought to come on the inside of the campaign. I'm like, no, Hey, look, I think I'm doing more good on the outside of the campaign, getting people to vote biblically, because our people want to hear a specific message. And the party, the administration, the campaigns, they aren't willing to give the message as we are, Tim. They're really not willing to articulate those messages because...
3: 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We'll be right back on At the Core.
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3: We're back here on At the Core with Walker Wildman and Rick Green, jumping back in with Bill Federer, David Barton, and Tim Barton. As I mentioned, I'm at the airport today. Sorry for the noise, but just couldn't help but share these interviews with you. Certainly, you wanted to talk about Charlie and the anniversary of that horrific day, which we did in the first segment, but also want to talk about what's going on with the convention this week. So let's jump back in with, again, Chad Conley, David Barton, and Tim Barton.
0: Bultons don't believe in what Rick Green and David and Tim Barton and Chad Conley believe in. We are cause people. They are going to be more party people. And so while I'm a party guy, I'm here as a delegate. I was a state party chairman. I've been delegate or alternate or state party chairman or senior staffer to six conventions. I believe the function of the party. But I also believe that groups like ours and what Charlie did, to your point, is above and beyond and far past what the party can do. So they got to do their part. They can coordinate with the campaign. That's super special. They can raise money you and I can't. They can spend money you and I can't. But from specific efforts of turnout, I also believe with all my heart that there are people sitting in churches and pastors leading congregations who don't care. They don't give a flip what the party says or does, but they'll listen to David Barton and Rick Green and Tim Barton and hopefully Chad Conley and go, I like that angle. Because party folks are going to be driven by party directives. you and I are going to be driven by a cause that's greater, and that's the kingdom of God on earth. And to me, Charlie was an ultimate Johnny Appleseed. I think God's in God's economy, he is has and is going to birth so many more multiples of himself. And I hate what happened. I hate he was murdered for the cause. But I also know God's word doesn't return void. I also know that when a seed falls to the ground and dies, it multiplies. And I believe that's what God has applied here. And we're watching it in front of our very eyes. So look, God's not done with me and you and us. And he's not done with the work that Charlie did. Yes, we miss Charlie. I think we miss him being a Trump whisperer. I think we miss him talking to the young people especially. But I also know that there's so many people who've gotten motivated because they heard Charlie's message. I think Rob McCoy told me the other day, for all the views that Charlie Kirk had, the millions and millions, hundreds of millions, maybe a billion, that he got, he's had tenfold views of his talks since his death in 1 year that he had during his life. That is only, as your mom says, but God.
1: Amen. Yeah, absolutely incredible. It's his voice was elevated and amplified and not taken out. It was actually amplified. Absolutely incredible. Chad, you've been on the program too many times, man, because it's almost like you predict my questions. You already answered all the questions I had lined up. You're like, hey, while you and David are out there talking to pastors, are they going to? Yeah, you nailed it. First time ever, Republicans have done a midterm national convention. David, you've got groups you're going to be talking to. I know you and Chad are going to be working that crowd and firing people up. So what are you hoping comes out of this convention by the end of the week?
9: Well, I think what will come out of it is a lot of ammunition to use in the last 2 months. I think there will be a lot of policy statements, a lot of really good one-liners and other things that will be used to make a difference between candidates as we get closer toward election time. So I think one of the things that will come out of the Wednesday night, Thursday night meetings that are part of this is a lot of good policy sound bites that will really help some campaigns. So I think that's part of what will happen. I think that outside of that, it's going to add some impetus. We talked even yesterday about the fundraising aspect of this. This is going to be a fundraiser, no question about that. And as much as I hate how much money goes into it, that's what the Supreme Court has opened up with the way that they do finances now. And so it really does make a difference. You know, we were talking even yesterday that when you stop the USAID money, suddenly we're having all these free elections in Germany and all these other places we had. Money makes a difference in politics, and I hate that, but it does. And so I think that's the other thing that will help in this. As you get down to the stretch, it appears that Democrats never run short of money. Big corporations, those guys are behind them. They put the money in themselves. And it's always the Republicans that are outspent. Well, I think this is going to help equalize some of that field. And I think all that's necessary in the overall scheme.
1: Yeah, same, Chad. Anything you want to add to that you're hoping comes out of it by the end of the week?
0: You know, I'm thinking that what comes out of this is Trump is the best at breaking through the media, right? And he recognizes that his message does not get out. And let's face it, the major networks are not carrying this. But to David's point, I really like what he was saying. He said it earlier today when I was with him, that they're going to set up all these different topics and hit those from stage. I think it's 109 different speakers, 36 different topics. They're going to be able to create boutique messages in those congressional districts. We're actually going to be in 38 different congressional districts between now and November. And I think what you're seeing is them creating a message that's a boutique, specialized message by those candidates into those districts. That's what you're going to see the money being spent on. And I also believe that President Trump he's a master at entertainment. He understands what it takes. And so doing this convention like this, they will have to give media attention. It'll be in snippets, but there'll be so much creative media out of this that it's going to draw attention to the things that Trump has done, then the activities that are taking place, whether it's the southern border, the no fentanyl, 15 straight months, no illegals crossing, the first president out of eight who actually pushed Iran back and made sure they don't have a nuclear weapon, the deregulation. I think we're taking out 137 regulations for every new one that's implemented, that is going to open up a boom in the economy, making us energy independent, opening up oil wells and pipelines. There are so many good things going on, but it takes time to peel back what we were under, the 9.1% of inflation. My goodness, the media tears us up about having 3% inflation, and we were 9.1 under Biden. So all those messages in these next few days at the convention are going to be set up into bite-sized messages that can be applied in the congressional districts. I believe that's what President Trump and the team are after with this.
1: Yeah, definitely something we want to encourage people to do is to help share those messages. There'll be a ton of those social media videos and different things coming out in the next few days. One of the best ways you can motivate your friends and family to make sure that they're voting and that they realize it does make a difference is to share those videos. And Chad, that takes me back to what you were saying earlier in the program. The left has told us what they are. They're not even hiding it anymore. It's crazy, crazy stuff. It seems like there's so much intellectual ammunition just laying on the table. Just show them in their own words how nuts they are. Is that working? Are we not, are we doing that? Is that kind of up to us? Like you were saying, almost the non-party people now, these other individuals and organizations and grassroots, is it just up to us to get that message out?
0: I think it's a little bit of both. I mean, I think it depends on the district, what the party or the campaigns are going to spend on those messages. But everywhere I've been, people have talked about how crazy the left is. The pastor meetings that we've created have given candidates an opportunity to articulate their stand, whether it's boys and girls sports and the nonsense of that, the sexualization of children, sexual mutilation of kids. Those kind of things are coming up in those conversations, but also the communism, socialism aspect. It's in their faces. I was with, I had 8 black pastors, 3 Hispanic pastors, and 2 white pastors in a meeting in inner city Detroit a couple Monday nights ago. David will be up there with me really soon. And I told some of them, some of you guys may have voted Democrat in the past, but tell me what part of the platform and what you're seeing right now would reflect biblical values. And if you think those guys are going to be okay with you, when Hassan Piker, this wealthy influencer who loves socialism and communism, is out there campaigning in a Mao Zedong uniform, Rick, you're right. They're not holding back. They're brazen. They know that people aren't educated very well. So, yeah, I think a lot of it's going to fall to us to educate people and to raise the 5-alarm fire that's going on to make sure we maximize the vote in every district everywhere in America.
1: Well, I'll just throw this to all 3 of you, whoever wants to answer it. How is it possible that they've let their message get so crazy? Is their polling telling them that these young people want that? I mean, I've seen guys like Bill Maher and James Carville and some of those say, you know, this is crazy. We can't do this. And, you know, my vote's up for grabs now or whatever. So there's some of the old timers that are saying this is too nuts. But I mean, they can't just be. Is it calculated, or do you think God's just, there's a deception that's fallen on them and they don't realize they're going to push away all, you know, certainly anybody over 50 that ever cared about freedom. But it just seems weird to me that they would allow their party to go this crazy.
2: Well, Rick, I think you're right on both fronts. I think there's no doubt it's a deception. And I'm interjecting now. Obviously, Chad, Dad, you guys will have thoughts and comments on this as well. But I think as you're asking this, and obviously, Rick, you know a lot of this already, you're giving us some fodder to discuss. But I think it's worth asking the question, what Democrat leader or influencer that is 40 years and younger has spoken against this? Because you can point to a Bill Maher that has. Yeah, that dude is older than 60, right? Now, I'm not saying that's super old for the other gentleman on this phone call. However, as wonderful as people who are 50 and older are, and I'm quickly approaching all of that, it's worth noting this is not the tone of the next generation of Americans or of Democrats. When you look at the next generation of Americans, the fact that it's like 60% or something of Gen Z that has a favorable view of socialism. I don't remember the exact number, but it's incredibly high. It's well over 50%. So I think it is calculated, but I think it's people that have been very deceived. And so I think you have some intentional people that are leading the movement that are being deceptive, but I think you have a lot of ignorant people below them that are in favor of an ideology that, you know, stage one thinking that it sounds good, it feels good, it might give me something right now, not knowing that there's a way that seems right to man, but in the end, it leads to death.
0: You know, I want to hear what David has to say, Rick, but I'd say they built this box, they're getting to live in it. They built this with identity politics and breaking up groups into so many different ideological divisions to try to make their tent. So I think we ought to enjoy watching them fall apart from it, because it will.
9: Yeah, and you know, it's an interesting thing too, that one of the things you see from the scriptures is self-deception is there when you have all the pride and arrogance that goes with so much of their position. And so in some ways, I think there's some self-deception going on. They're in their own echo chambers. Now, they do a lot of polling, but so far their polling this year has not been good. I mean, we saw Al-Sayed 10 points up, win by 1 point. We saw Wong 10 points up, lose by 1 point. Their polling has not been good. And I've heard that from a number of Democrat activists, in the sense they're activists, but they're not philosoph activists. They're Democrats that read the numbers. And they're really concerned about how far off their numbers have been. Now, I don't like that, because I don't want us to go to sleep on our side and say, hey, you know, it looks like the Democrats are going to win, so that means we're going to win. I don't think that. But what I do think is that their message, it's hard for them to keep on track, because they have such a wild worldview that it's hard for them to even get together on that. It's what we kind of always see historically. It's where communism eventually falls apart. You have to kill all the other leaders because they have a different view from you. And I just think they're in that stage of they really are not sure what they all believe, and their messages are different. And it is, as Tim said, it's generational as well. I mean, you got a real difference between the older Democrats and the younger Democrats. And as Tim said, the 40 under group has a very different message and take on that message. So I think it's going to be hard for them to get a unified message. I think it'll be a little easier for, as I like what Chad said about the boutique messaging. I think the Republicans will do a better job being a boutique message. Now, do they have enough money to get that out there? We'll see. They won't need all that money if Christians will show up and vote. There's enough Christians in every state to change the trajectory of that state. No question about it. We just got to get them out.
0: You know, my last message to everybody has been, I'm here to deputize you to do more than you ever done. Don't wait on anybody's permission. Realize there's a 5-alarm fire going off. It is up to you, not just wear your little I voter sticker. I want you to do that. I voted. Yes, I want you to do that. You need to talk to the 5, the 25, the 255 people that you know in your orbit and tell them it is a must. Everybody in your church needs to be registered. Everybody needs to vote biblical values. Find the Christian voter guides. Go to faithwins.org. But turn out, because Christians make the difference. We are the margin, and we're the difference makers.
1: So good, brother. Appreciate Chad Connolly joining us today. Faithwins.org is the website, faithwins.org. It's not too late to get in a request to get David and Chad, or Chad and Tim, to come to your city. We need to do more and more of that. Of course, already making plans for next year as well.
3: His website again, faithwins.org, faithwins.org. It's not too late to book David and Tim Barton and Chad Connolly to come in for a Faith Wins event in your community, an incredible way to not only prepare for this election, but then next year building. Every single year we had to build. You know, it's so important for us to not get lazy or lackadaisical or think that the fight is over just because we have victories. David said for years, you know, the problem with Christian conservatives is when we win, we go home. And when we lose, we go home. And we stop fighting. We stop being engaged in the process. So I encourage you to stay engaged for sure. It's one of the best ways you can honor Charlie and all that he did. You know, I often quote from the link from Lincoln's Gettysburg Address when he said that it's from these honored dead that we take increased devotion to the cause for which they gave the last full measure of devotion. Charlie gave the last full measure of devotion, and the way we honor him is we have an increased devotion to the cause for which he was willing to die. We know he was truly a martyr. We know that there's no doubt he was killed for what he believed and for what he stood for. And the way that we honor him for that is we devote ourselves even more to that same cause, that patriotism, that biblical truth, that spreading of the gospel, all of the things that we do here on At The Core. Thanks for letting me come at you from the airport. Sorry again for all the noise today. Thank you for listening to At The Core with Mark Wallman and Rick Green.
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14: For American Family News, I'm Robert Thornton. The two-day GOP midterm convention continues in Dallas today. President Donald Trump and Vice President J.D. Vance are expected to address the crowd. Speaking at a press conference hosted by the Texas Democrat Party, California Congressman Robert Garcia had some strong words about affordability.
15: As Donald Trump and J.D. Vance party away for 2 days, the average American family can't afford the groceries, the cost of their rent's going up, they're looking at their gas prices skyrocketing, and they're making difficult choices at the dinner table.
14: Some of the other speakers at the convention today include House Speaker Mike Johnson, Senator Ted Cruz, and Texas Governor Greg Abbott. The U.S. Supreme Court rejects Missouri's latest attempt to use a Republican-backed congressional map in the November midterms, apparently clearing the way for the state's old maps to be used. Here's Fox's Jeff Manasso with more.
16: The U.S. Supreme Court temporarily putting on hold a federal judge's ruling that ordered Missouri to use newly drawn Republican-backed congressional maps in the midterms. In a dramatic court fight between the judge and Missouri's Supreme Court, the state high court ordered a voter referendum on the new maps before they could be used, even though the new maps were already used in Missouri's August 4th primary. U.S. District Judge Stephen Clark, in his ruling, said switching back to the old maps now could potentially undermine voters' federal rights. The state Supreme Court also ordering Missouri's Secretary of State to a contempt hearing for following the judge's conflicting order. Jeff Manasso, Fox News.
14: Today marks a year since Hate Erased, the earthly voice of one who so eloquently mixed Christian faith with conservative principles and constitutional politics. Charlie Kirk engaged students on college campuses, inviting opposing viewpoints, finding many, then dissecting them. Orrin McIntyre, Blaze Media, made these comments on AFR.
17: To see now that, you know, the left is preparing to, in many cases, celebrate Charlie's death. We've seen people in universities trying to have parties or this kind of thing around it. To see the number of people who have ultimately forgotten what was lost that day and have instead, focused on every other issue under the sun. It's been difficult to watch. I do know that many people are remembering Charlie today for all the great things that he did.
14: He said too much of the conservative movement lost sight to what Kirk's death meant.
17: They lost sight of, I think, what Charlie would have wanted ultimately to come from his passing, which is, of course, the spreading of the gospel and the strengthening of the word. One of the reasons that the assassination was so shocking was that Charlie was not a politician. He was not somebody who, you know, we know that obviously assassinating a politician or a president or something like that is evil. But at some level, that is kind of baked in the cake. We know that sometimes that happens towards leaders, even if it shouldn't. Charlie was obviously not just some average guy. He was the head of a very powerful organization, very influential.
14: McIntyre also said Charlie was an activist who seemed like an average person and died talking to college students. The climatological peak of the Atlantic hurricane season is today, September 10th, yet the basin remains quiet, largely due to El Niño's influence. Wind shear remains high, while Saharan dust and low instability are severely limiting the numerous tropical waves moving off the coast of Africa. Here's Fox Weather's Britta Merwin.
18: Notice that the storms that we have had have been tropical storms, but also the three impactful storms that we've had, Arthur, Bertha, and Edward, all northern parts of the Gulf.
19: Yeah.
18: And as you can see, climatology-wise, everything's a possibility in September.
19: Yeah.
18: That's why it's the peak of hurricane season. You usually have a waning of the dust, the wind field is more favorable, and you finally have warm water across the Atlantic Basin. Yeah.
14: The Atlantic hurricane season ends on November 30th. In the Pacific, the National Hurricane Center is still monitoring Tropical Storm Lowell and Tropical Storm Norbert. That's all our time for now. 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
7: Well, hello there, friends, and welcome to my favorite time of day. And well, do I have a treat for you. I am so excited about today's show. Don't go anywhere because we have a great dose of hope for you today. And I have a question to start off. What if that thing that you wish you could change most about yourself, that thing that you think about all the time that you don't like about yourself, that you get frustrated with, that you pray about, what if that is the very thing that God most wants to use to be most impactful in your life? I want you to really think about that, because most of us spend a tremendous amount of energy trying to fix ourselves. In this self-help culture, we see self-help psychologically, physically, cosmetically. We compare our bodies and our abilities and our accomplishments, our families, our struggles, and quietly wonder, are we enough? It never seems like it's enough. And our kids are growing up in a culture that's exceptionally good at reinforcing that security, because that insecurity drives marketing. Let's make you insecure about something and make you aware of a problem in your life, make you discontent about that so you'll purchase a solution. Social media tells us what we should look like, and achievement culture tells us what we should accomplish, and comparison tells us who we should be like. But the gospel tells us something radically different. Your worth is not something that you have to earn in this world. You were created by God. You are an image bearer of God, and your physical, emotional, psychological, academic, whatever limitations you have, do not limit God. And that's the heart of the story that we're talking about today. I am so thrilled to welcome back my friend, Nick Vujicic. He was a man born without arms or legs, and he experienced bullying and isolation and depression and some profound questions about whether his life had purpose. But his story did not end with those limitations. Instead, through faith in Jesus, through family, through perseverance, through an extraordinary calling from God, Nick's life is now a global testimony of hope for millions. And that story is now coming to theaters in No Limbs, No Limits, the Nick V Stories. I want you to mark your calendars now. It's coming to theaters September 25th. Start calling people today to make a date to go to the theater and see this story, because it is not just a movie about overcoming adversity. It is a movie that asks that deeper question. What if the brokenness that you're experiencing in your life isn't the end of your story? It might be the very beginning. What if God can use the very places that you feel most inadequate? And today we are joined by Nick V himself, who has shared the gospel around the world, reaching audiences across numerous countries, speaking on thousands of stages to millions. And he is answering that question, does my life have purpose? Nick, you know, I'm always so glad to have you here. Thank you so much for spending time with us today.
22: Jessica, so good to see you. Thank you for having me back on the show. Really excited to reconnect with you.
7: Well, Nick, I know that you have shared your testimony on stages. You have written books about your life. What has it meant to see this story coming to film? What has that journey been like for you?
22: You know, it's kind of surreal. Generally, when you get a documentary feature film about your life, you're either old or you're dead. And so in my mid-40s and, you know, continuing to travel the world, we just came from Africa and Kenya, Uganda, Namibia, and Zambia, preaching the gospel to 50 million people through Nick V Ministries in May.
7: Wow.
22: You know, this film is an extension of hope. It's a tool that we really believe that God's going to use to heal broken hearts, renew minds, and help people find faith. And so the older I get, Jessica, the more I want to be with my beautiful kids and my wife at home. But I still want all 8 billion to hear that God has a plan for them too. And so we're really excited about this, and never seen before home footage done that my mom recorded, and incredible interviews as well of people who encouraged me along my way of life and becoming the man of God that I am. But we're so excited that it is coming to theaters, no limbs, no limits.
7: Well, I'm sure, you know, as you've told your testimony so many times, I'm sure as you've gone back and prepared this for film, there probably have been some new revelations that you have. And it's hard to imagine anyone who hasn't seen you, encountered your story. But for those maybe who haven't, give us an introduction to your life, your testimony, and maybe share some things that you've learned as, or you've seen differently as you've made the movie.
22: Look, you know, being born without limbs in Australia, now living in Texas, being in the United States for the last 22 years, I want everyone to know that this film and this message is the whole term of no limits. It's really, there are no limits as to what God can do with your broken pieces and your yes. And before I gave my yes to God, all I could see were my broken pieces, and I didn't have faith to trust in him. I didn't see the plan that God would have for me. And so being bullied, depressed, anxious, isolated, feeling alone, I attempted suicide at age 10. Had a loving home that told me that God loved me, that I'm special, that God's got a plan, but I couldn't see it. And so by the mercy of God, I decided to not go through with the suicide. I didn't want to leave that pain behind for my parents. But believing that I'd never get married, never be happy, never be independent, never have a purpose-filled life, that I think was the biggest disability, my unbelief. And I gave my life to God at age 15, read about the blind man. He got healed. But what was beautiful was he didn't ask Jesus, what's the plan? He just let Jesus do the plan. And if he gives me the plan, then I don't need faith. And so the whole epiphany of the revelation is God can do anything with our yes and our broken pieces. There are no limits, even to the point that when you don't get a miracle, you can still be one. And then lastly, you'll also see throughout the documentary, even the janitor who was used by God, who saw me speak in front of my peers at age 17 as the vice president doing a speech, he said, God's going to take you all around the world. You're going to speak. You're going to share your story, and I want to organize your first speech about who you were before you met Christ, how you met Christ, and what that means for you. And that's the beautiful thing, Jessica. It's not just getting through it. It's not just understanding God can use the circumstance, but he loves to use each other in his plan for one another.
7: Well, it's been so inspiring, Nick, as I've seen you speak and gotten to know you, to be a man who is born without arms or legs, to say that your life's mission is to be the hands and feet of Jesus, to take the gospel to people who are suffering. You've talked about the different kinds of suffering that people have, and it doesn't matter if they have the same kind of suffering that you did or any kind of suffering. I think this movie is going to resonate with God's purpose and suffering. You've seen suffering all around the world. How do you believe that God is going to use your story to give hope to those who feel hopeless?
22: I think a lot of people will relate to the emotional thoughts that we have. You know, what I even love is the fact that within this story, there are other people's stories, like my siblings, my mom. And what we depict very in much of a raw form and full transparency is just because you're a Christian, it doesn't mean you have it all together. Just because you believe in God, it doesn't mean that you never have doubts or fear or worries. And so that's what I think is quite beautifully depicted in this entire film, where we understand that God is a God of hope, and sometimes you can't see him. You don't feel him. You don't hear him, What do you do when you ask God for a circumstance to change and it doesn't? You know, how do you walk by faith and not by sight? That's the hard journey part where we all need encouragement to keep on pressing in and not giving up and waiting for God to show us the next steps. I think a lot of people are in seasons of waiting for God's clear, direct answers or steps, and even the revelation that when he doesn't change a circumstance, maybe he wants to use it.
7: That is so encouraging. I really can't wait to see it because, again, I've read your story. I've heard you give your testimony, but there's something about bringing it to life, like you're talking about, bringing in the other people and looking at the angles, because it's not just you. It's your family. It's your parents. Like you said, your siblings, the janitor, all of those people have perspective. And I think whether you are suffering or whether you're walking alongside someone who is suffering, there's going to be encouragement for you. And this film asks, what if the thing you spent your life trying to fix is the very thing God wants to use? How do you hope that that message will resonate and shake the hearts of believers and change the way that they're walking out their faith?
22: You know, I just love that God uses the foolish things to confound the wise. Like, it's only God. Amen. That, you know, God would use a man without arms and legs to be his hands and feet. That yeah. When we don't get a miracle, we can still be one. And when you walk by faith and not by sight, and you put a G-O, you just go and sin no more. And you go one day at a time. And you'll have your ups and downs. You'll have your mountains and your valleys. But God's faithfulness and kindness carries us through. And so when you put a G-O in front of the word disabled, it actually spells out God is abled to do what? To do exceedingly abundantly more than you can ever ask, imagine, or attain.
7: Oh, my goodness.
22: And so,
7: that's good.
22: You know, when we see that on this side of heaven, we don't know what heaven looks like, but no matter what that kind of means for us today, it's that one hug in heaven that we're going to get from a person that will say, thank you for being my friend. Thank you for listening to me when I needed a listening ear. Thank you for being in my small group. Thank you for checking in with me and letting me know that you're praying for me. You gave me that faith to believe that this place called heaven was real. And so that's what it's all about. It's not about achieving anything on this side of heaven or having anything or experience on this side of heaven. It's about understanding that God has a plan for each and every one of us. And we're all part of that tapestry.
7: Well, one of the things I really appreciate about your testimony, Nick, is that you don't pretend that the hard things aren't hard. You don't pretend that, okay, yes, like, you know, this is the happy ending. You share the mountaintops and the valleys and the challenges and the struggles and the victories. What does it look like to be authentic in that? And then still say what you're saying. Like, I still have hope, even though you're still living in the reality of the limitations that are here. But you say no limits. How do you live in that reality? How do you live in the reality of the hope that you're having, despite the reality of the suffering that you're still going to face here on earth?
22: You know, the Bible says that we are to die to ourselves every single day, to carry our cross and follow Jesus. And whatever that means, I don't know what that means for some of your viewers and your listeners. And I don't pretend to know their pain at all, but it's that daily reminder of what Jesus went through for me. It's that daily reminder of, let's say that I'm going through some difficulties of believing that I have value. Well, you're going back to the Bible then, Psalm 139, I'm wonderfully and fearfully made. And to combat the lies, you can only combat the lies with the truth. That when the voice says you're not good enough, or God doesn't care about you, or he's forgotten you, we can remind ourselves of the daily truths that those who wait upon the Lord will renew their strength. That doesn't always mean that we're waiting for a plan to be given as a blueprint downloaded to us. It doesn't mean that God always changes a physical circumstance. But his grace is sufficient and his power is made perfect in weakness. And I love the fact that I'm an illustration, if you will, of what would seem as brokenness to anyone. You can see my disability, but you can also see that there is something of strength and peace and resilience in me that goes beyond motivation, that goes beyond intellect.
7: I'll tell you, Nick, I definitely see that. I'm going to hold you right there. We're already at our first break, but when we come back, we'll talk more about that. And Nick, I know you're such a champion for the unborn, and we'll talk about what your testimony means for life everywhere. We'll be right back with more from Nick Vujicic. Hello, I'm Jessica Peck, host of Dr. Nurse Mama. 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
23: My name is Kaylee Bush, and I am just your regular small-town daddy's girl. 4 weeks after I had won the title of Miss North Florida, I was asked to sign a contract. 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I declined to sign, resulting in the loss of my title, any scholarship opportunities.
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Welcome back, friends. That is Peace Be Still by Hope Darst. And no matter what you're facing today, you may be frustrated by some limitations that you feel like you have. If that is you, or even if it's not, if you are listening, I want you to put September 25th on your calendar. Take your friends, take your family to see the new movie coming out called No Limbs, No Limits, the Nick V story. This is the story of Nick Vujicic, a man who was born in Australia with no arms or legs, but who has been given the mission of being the hands and feet of God. And there is a peace in Nick, a joy in Nick that is

0: And in this achievement culture, that can be hard, but achievement changes, abilities change, appearances change, popularity change, circumstances change. But the image of God stamped on a human life does not disappear when those circumstances change. Nick just talked about Psalm 139 being fearfully and wonderfully made. And Nick, this is a topic that is, it really seems to be happening more and more as we talk about the sanctity of human life. And recently, there was a very popular influencer who talked about he and his wife's decision to abort their baby when they found out their prenatal diagnosis of Down syndrome. And I imagine that this is an especially difficult or challenging conversation for you to watch, given, you know, your position and what medical professionals advised your parents before you were born. What would you speak from your perspective? I know you're such a champion for the unborn. How do you think that your story will help us look at how we see and judge the quality of life?
1: Yeah, you know, my parents always said that they knew that in their mind, in their heart, that if they found out that I was going to be born with this disability, my parents were church leaders actually at the time, and they told me that, Nick, you know, we know that God always has a plan for every single child, and I think it's by the mercy of God protecting their heart and their mind at the point of pregnancy that they did not know that I was going to be born this way, yet understanding that every child in the womb, with or without a disability, we all have a given, God-given purpose and plan, and some of it we don't understand. So there is going to be some questions, Jessica, we're not going to know the answers to until we get home, but definitely very disappointing that there are some countries out there that have had a national press conference to say that we've cured our nation of Down syndrome. And it's just, it's so disheartening to believe that we can depict someone's value based on what we think a quality of life is, or life itself. Because that's when we really are not understanding the mysteries of God. God created life. God could give me arms and legs. God could heal someone of Down syndrome. But if he doesn't change the circumstance, he'll use our circumstances. And I tell you, some of the most beautiful people that I've ever met that encouraged me are people with Down syndrome. There's different disabilities out there, different spectrums of handicaps, from intellectual disabilities to physical disabilities. And then people who are born what we would call normal, and then something else happens during life. We can't predict the future, nor can we play God. And so the ability to be able to go and address 37 presidents and 10 national governments, three of which changed their pro-life laws, protecting babies with different types of disabilities, to know that every baby has value. And again, No Limbs, No Limits isn't depicted just for anyone that has a disability or who could relate to it, a life without limbs. It's all about the disabilities of the heart and the mind. Of the lack of belief or the lack of truth to know that God does give you the strength you know you don't have, and he'll give you the strength you need to not just get through it, but I'm going to tell you right now, I would love arms and legs, and I have pairs of shoes in my closet just in case, but the fact that I can encourage one person listening who has thought of committing suicide, the person who has been sexually abused or mentally abused or bullied in some kind of way. This is the bullying. The root of all bullying comes from the enemy saying, you're not good enough, you're an accident, and there is no hope or purpose for you. And we all, unfortunately, go through those times of testing and doubt when we think of these things.

0: You know, you and I have had this conversation before, how some people have disabilities who are visible to others. Just like you said, people can look at you and your disability is visible. There are so many people, I love how you just said that, who have disabilities of the heart. And I think of that, the tragic moment that you must have had when you consider taking your own life. But Nick, there are plenty of people who are perfectly abled on the outside, who have disabilities of the heart, who are still at that point of desperation of wanting to take their own lives. And but I think that the parents of children born with disabilities that are more visible to the world, they have fears and they have insecurities, and it's difficult to walk through those challenges that you see and to see your child struggle in that way. How do you, well, first of all, how would you speak to parents who do have children with disabilities? Now you're an adult, you had parents who loved you, who gave you the right message, who told you God loved you, and yet you still struggled, and yet you still found the hope. How would you encourage parents of children who are in that moment right now, who maybe are questioning their decisions, who are just struggling? What would you say to give them hope and encouragement?
1: My dad, Boris Vujicic, wrote a book called Raising the Perfectly Imperfect Child. And he outlined some parental outlines and points that really bolstered their ground and footings to build the foundation for me. But it was always going back to an attitude of gratitude. Be thankful for what you do have. And in that, you help them understand as well that there are other people out there that are going through difficult, different things as well. So my parents always expose me to other people that have even less than me, so that I can actually see, oh yeah, I could count my blessings. Not just the fact that I have a loving family, but to understand that there are other people that have less than me. The other thing is getting counseling. They encouraged me to talk out my feelings. Sometimes you'll talk to your parents, sometimes you won't as a kid at all. But surrounding them with community, I think, helped me. With church, a couple neighbors. You only need a couple friends to get through the difficulties, just to sometimes be a listening ear and to build a bridge of friendship, to do something that has nothing to do with me, how I feel, and, you know, just having fun, you know, exploring different ways in how you can still enjoy some parts of what you can do instead of focusing on what you can't do. So we went fishing, we went boating, I went swimming, I was in different clubs and trying to chess clubs, right? Like trying to get my mind off what I can't change and focus on what I can excel in. And then lastly, to the parents, be persistent farmers. Get those seeds of hope and faith and love, and continue to shower them with positivity, affirmation, and scriptures of the Word of God, where you are telling them whether the seed takes root or not. You're beautiful, you're beautiful, you're beautiful, you're beautiful, you're special, you're special, you're special. And I think that in itself is so beautiful, because even though there were times I didn't want to receive it, didn't want to hear it, I needed to realize it myself. It was actually when I was placed in a position where I could actually help at least another person. I knew that I could make money vacuuming the floor with my shoulder and my chin, giving away some pocket money to help an orphan that has no home in Papua New Guinea. So it just all comes together in persistence, taking one day at a time, not pretending that you know all the answers, but trying to build and bolster that community around that child as much as possible as well.
0: I love how you talk about, you know, being a good farmer. That was so good, because planting those seeds takes time. It takes time for them to grow. And when I think back to 10-year-old Nick and the desperation that you felt, and then now, you know, in your 40s, Nick, and having a grounded perspective of being made in the image of God and rejoicing in your limitations and letting God use those, even while embracing all of the imperfect, What are we going to see in the film, Nick, about that transition? Is that a slow transition that happens? Is there a milestone moment without giving too much away? What is that transition going to be like? I think that will be really helpful and instructive for families who are walking in the middle of that journey right now.
1: You know, I believe whether your child has a disability or not, it's always that journey of helping your own kid wanting to not give up. Just having them wake up and say, I have something to live for. Or I don't feel as lonely as I was before. This whole film, the first half of it, helps people to understand the canvas and the tapestry of those people around me, my mom, my brother, my sister. We talk a lot about my dad, who graduated to heaven in 2017. We talk about the people that encouraged me along the way, but still the depths of discouragement in a way that I think relates to everyone. I think that attitude of gratitude was the first kind of depicting moment after the attempted suicide. I do talk about that. But really, it's a decision of God, help my unbelief. Mm. And you could say that in three sentences. This is how I came to Christ. But in the movie, it moves you to understand what it did take as a family to give Nick every opportunity to know and feel that he was loved, not knowing what he could do, what he cannot do, giving him chances to fail, allowing him not to be protected from the world when the bullying was really hard, and allowing him to grow through that. You see, we don't just go through life, we grow through life. And so that whole journey, it was a slow growth, to answer your question. It was a slow turnaround. It was a gradual maturing process, but with sharp days and sharp lonely nights where I had questions and no one had any answers. And these are the times and seasons where we wanted to highlight, because I think we all can relate to that. Mm-hmm. Many times we feel alone, or just no one has any words to make you feel better when you are on the floor.
0: So much of that is not feeling alone. And Nick, I think you're absolutely right. I think, you know, limbs are not, external disabilities are not, those disabilities of the heart, I think sometimes those can be even more challenging to seek healing from, because you can hide them better. And so many people live in secrecy and shame and stigma, rather than doing those things that you talked about in your slow growth journey, surrounding yourself with people who will speak words of life to you, who will speak tough truths to you, who will, like you said, allow you to be exposed to bullying, even when that's really hard, and help you to navigate that. And I hope that people who will go and see this film will consider, do I have a disability of the heart? Even if I'm thinking I don't have a disability on the outside, do I have a disability of the heart? And what can God do with that? You referenced before Psalm 139 telling us that we are fearfully and wonderfully made. And I think this is a message that we need to be giving each other, that we do not have to earn our worth in God. We are made in the image of God. Ephesians 2:10 that you've already referenced says that we are God's workmanship, created for good works. He prepared for us, and that identity comes before any achievement that we have. I think that is a message our children desperately need. And so I want to remind you, this movie is coming to theaters September 25th. Don't just watch it as a story about Nick. Watch it through the eyes of your kids, and then talk about it. What did Nick believe about himself? What did Nick believe about God? What do you believe makes someone valuable? What limitations are you afraid might define you? And most of all, where do you see God at work in your own story? We'll hear more of Nick V's story when we come back right after this break.
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0: Welcome back, friends. That is Lead Me to the Cross by Brooke Fraser and Hillsong United. And I'm talking today to my friend Nick Vujicic, Nick V Ministries, about the movie that's coming out about his life. Now, it releases September 25th, but he has shared with me, if you go to Nick V films.com, and we'll put this in the show notes, nickvfilms.com, you can see the trailer for this movie, and you can also sign up for emails about early tickets. I really encourage you to get a group to go together. If you teach a high school small group, if you coach a youth team, take those kids to see this movie and have conversation after it. Don't just see it as, oh, isn't that an inspiring story? That Nick, he's amazing. I agree. And I think that Nick, he's right here with me today, would tell you, don't just go to see it as a story of his life, but see it as an inspiration for your own. Have questions with kids to talk about purpose and meaning. Kids today are looking for purpose and meaning. And I know Nick has spoken to many, many, many high school students who are looking for that, who are feeling pain. Maybe they don't have a disability that's external, but they have what Nick has called a disability of the heart. This is a conversation that goes beyond resilience, because resilience just asks, can I bounce back? Can I get through this? Purpose asks, what am I going to do with what God has entrusted to me? And Nick's story, it really moves from survival into purpose, from a living a life of service, from asking, does my life have value, to your life telling other people that their life has value too. And that's ultimately where the Christian story is so radically different from just self-help messages or inspirational messages. The goal is not to become a stronger, better version of yourself. The goal is to know Christ, to follow him and allow him to use your life for his purpose. And that's the invitation at the heart of No Limbs, No Limits, this movie. So Nick, you talked about that kind of gradual, you know, progression from despair to hope. What was the progression like for you from finding hope for yourself to discovering your life's calling to really, in a very unexpected plot twist, deliver that hope to millions and millions of other people?
1: You know, along my teenage years, there were definitely some people like my Uncle Sam and some cousins who said, you know, one day you're going to shake hands with presidents. But, you know, when I was a teenager, I found that really difficult to believe. And my mom and dad, they encouraged me to stick to the basics and go in math and chess and accounting and financial planning and stock market stuff. And that's kind of where I was going to go. But I gave my life to Jesus at age 15, and I found healing for my heart, saving for my soul, and the renewing of my mind. I still didn't think, though, that God could use me to be his hands and feet, to even talk about something I thought was not even for me, which is hope at one stage. And so I actually liked to compete in what I could compete in, which was also speaking presentations at school. And the janitor who saw me speak one day, he said, are you a Christian? I said, yes. He said, I thought so. He said, you're going to go all around the world and speak. And I laughed at him. Mm. And I said, speak about what? He said, your story. Wow. And I said, I don't have a story. He says, yes, you do. And today I tell people, for as long as you're breathing, your story ain't done yet. Your history is his story. And if we can all share our testimony about who we were, our thoughts, our feelings before we met Christ, how we met Christ, and what that means for us today, that's part of the Great Commission. We're all part of the Great Commission. And each of our stories are God's to share. It's not just for us. And so I didn't realize that. But as I got up in front of a small group of students, I was nervous. My palms were sweaty. My knees were shaking. I didn't know what my story necessarily was. I was just sharing stuff, just raw feelings, thoughts, fears. and how I overcame them one day at a time with the gospel, with the Bible. And so that all of a sudden, when I saw people crying, I'm like, wow, like either they're just making me feel good that I said something that moving, or, you know, they just, I don't know why they're crying. And I started getting phone calls from this church and that church. And my mom's like, what are you doing? I said, I'm just sharing my story. She's like, what's your story? I said, I'm not exactly sure yet, but I'm just, you know, sharing how I found God and how I found hope and how I got through bullying with the hope of God. And so that's how it started. And it was at age 17, and 2 years later, I knew I was born to be a speaker. When a girl came up to me, hugged me, she said, thank you. No one's ever told me that they love me. No one's ever told me that I'm beautiful the way that I am. Changed my life. And that's when I knew, that's it. God, I'm ready to go out there and let the whole world know that you love them, you're with them, and you've got a plan for them.
0: You know, what's remarkable, Nick, is that, you know, your circumstances didn't change. And there are some people who may find healing from a certain illness or a cure for whatever physical condition may be ailing them. Your circumstances did not change. It was simply your outlook that changed. And when you stepped into ministry, Nick, I've heard you talk so many times about how many ways you've encountered suffering souls around the world. I forget how many you stopped counting at, how many hugs that you have given to hurting people. And you would think that in that circumstance, you know, your circumstance didn't change, you didn't get healing, and now you stepped into a world where you see other people suffering. And a lot of people would say, like, that sounds depressing. And yet for you, it's energizing, and it's so unlikely, it's so countercultural that you find hope in that. What do you hope that people will see from that, that they will find that hope that's not in the happy ending as the world would direct it? It really is like a kingdom perspective. What do you hope people coming to the film will see in that? That how will they see that hope in the middle of suffering?
1: You know, I think that we all are drunk on this culture of let's run away from pain. Let's not have the bigger discussions of what really happened to you about your abuse or your loneliness or your own bullying situation or abandonment. It's really helping people process what we do need to process. How did it make us feel when we went through that? What of that circumstance am I still needing healing of? And I think this film exposes our own hurts and wounds, not in a way that makes you feel bad, but contemplates, you know what? If a man without arms and legs can dream big and never give up and find healing in his heart and his mind, who was also suicidal, where he realizes, wow, not only can I be thankful for what I have, but I can actually help uplift one other person. That's what's missing in my life. I need that purpose to wake up and say, you know what? If I can help one person get through what they're getting through and let them know that they're not alone, it's that whole beauty of how God uses us all. And so I think it will also help people walk away from theaters, not only feeling like God may have a plan for them and reach out to him, but I feel like also being honest with ourselves in what we're actually dealing with to then address it, pray over it, and maybe even get counseling for some of these things. We talk about the mental health issue and the need for counseling and loneliness and fear that hijack our emotions a lot in this film. From my mom's perspective, from my sibling's perspective, from my perspective. And I think we all go through life circumstances are different, but we all go through the same journey. Why am I here? What is my value? And what's my purpose? That's what I want people to know.
0: They're gonna find it. I pray that they will. I really do. And one perspective that we haven't talked about yet is the perspective of your family. You are a very devoted family man. You are a husband. You're a father. What has it been like? Because I know that you want to serve people in the world, but I know your heart as a father, as a husband. What has it been like to share this filmmaking experience, to share your story with your kids? Has it changed the way that you're a dad? Have they learned new parts of your story? How has that influenced your family dynamic and influenced your view as a father and a husband?
1: Yeah, look, they definitely find out a lot more about my story than they did not know prior. They're obviously part of mommy and daddy's story, and mommy's interviewed in the story as well. And there are a couple scenes of our kids there as well. But what I want them to understand is they're watching history right now being made in front of their eyes, where daddy has traveled 25 years. 11 million people in person have heard the gospel of Jesus Christ. Been to 89 countries. There's a lot more people in the world who still haven't heard about Jesus. And 1 billion people have heard the gospel through our ministry, but there's 8 billion people in the world. What I most am excited about is they get to now see Daddy's new season in documentaries, film, and animation to come, where billions are going to be reached without Daddy needing to go on a plane. And that's what I'm really looking forward to. Maximum optimum reach, yet not sacrificing what's most important to me, which is my time away from my family. And so I think this is all hand in hand. Like, we're all really looking forward to hearing how many countries, how many schools, how many churches will never be the same again because they use the ministry tool in their community, even long after it's out of the theaters. And so we want this film to go into countries where there are no cinemas as well. And this is a really cool moment in history in our ministry.
0: Well, if you're wanting to know how to help with that, you can go to nickvfilms.com that I gave you earlier and find out more about how to access the film, how to take it somewhere, and how to help Nick reach the gospel. Nick, I want to ask you, because hearing you talk like this is really remarkable, and I'm thinking of your children, and I'm thinking that, you know, some people would wonder, like, what is it like to have a dad who has a disability? But I think your children are uniquely advantaged, and oh, now my team is telling me here we're almost out of time, but just in a minute or so, what do you think your children have gained from your perspective?
1: I think having a dad without limbs ingrains in you an empathy and a sympathy for the world, because we all go through something and life is not easy, but God is so faithful and he is kind, and we all have a gift and talent. Daddy's gift is he happens to be a speaker, and we all, though, can be a part of being a gift of hope and light to the world.
0: Well, amen, amen, and amen to that. The movie is called No Limbs, No Limits, the Nick V Stories. It's coming to theaters nationwide September 25th. But again, you can go to nickvfilms.com and find out about getting early tickets. You can see the trailer. You can sign up for updates. I'd encourage families to see it together, not just because it's an inspiring story, although it certainly is, but because it's going to open the doors to some of the most important conversations that you can have as a family. What makes a person valuable? What do we do when life doesn't turn out the way we expected? Can God use our weaknesses? Where does real hope come from? And who gets to tell us who we are and whose we are? They should know I am created by God. I am loved by God. I belong to Christ, and my life can be used for his purposes. Nick, thank you so much for sharing your story. And as our listeners are thinking about theirs, I pray, as I always do, the Lord will bless you and keep you and make his face to shine upon you. Thank you for listening in. We'll see you right back here tomorrow.
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6: This is American Family News. I'm Robert Thornton. Today, an appeals court upheld a block on President Donald Trump's executive order limiting mail voting, a decision that comes as the Supreme Court considers the same case and states have already started sending out ballots for the high-stakes midterm elections. The three-judge panel refused to lift a preliminary injunction against the order issued last week by U.S. District Court Judge Indira Talwani, a Barack Obama appointee. Republicans are on day two of their midterm convention in Texas. Here's Fox's Bill Malusian reporting from Dallas.
7: Republicans plan to use the last day of this first ever Republican midterm convention to try to put a little juice into their voters, try and get them motivated to actually show up to the polls this fall and keep those Republican majorities in Congress. That's what's going to determine the balance of power for the rest of President Trump's term. Now, the Republican Party says they got a big lineup of speakers ready once again this afternoon. That includes Vice President J.D. Vance, who's going to deliver the keynote address. Also, President Trump. You'll have Texas Senator Ted Cruz, House Speaker Mike Johnson, Michigan Republican Senator Mike Rogers, and former Trump Press Secretary Caroline Leavitt.
6: The president spoke at the convention yesterday and promised to give American adults $5,000 if Republicans maintain control of Congress. It is not clear where the president would get the money and whether he could pay out the checks without the approval of Congress. Democrat U.S. Senate nominee James Tallarico has apparently changed his mind on a big issue. Yesterday, he opposed so-called transgenders competing in girls' sports if it endangers safety or fairness. He had the opposite view while in the Texas State House. The defense team for Lindsey Clancy is looking to get the charges against her dismissed or reduced, Fox's Brian Yenis reports.
8: Attorney Kevin Reddington filed a motion urging the court to find Lindsey Clancy not guilty on grounds that the prosecution's evidence was legally insufficient to find her criminally responsible for killing her three children. Reddington tells Fox he will also argue to have the case thrown out on double jeopardy grounds. He wants DA Tim Cruz to offer a second-degree murder plea requiring psychiatric help, but not prison.
9: I would like to see Tim reduce it to a second degree so we could possibly waive a jury and try the case before a judge.
8: Four jurors who voted to acquit Clancy have spoken out, saying the lone male holdout juror had reasonable doubt but did not apply it according to the law.
6: The National Rifle Association is not surprised at the results of a survey. More from AFN's Chad Groening.
10: Recently, the findings of the 2026 National Firearms Survey were released, and they were not helpful to the agenda of the anti-gun left. For one thing, the data demonstrated that defensive gun uses were commonplace, and that ordinary Americans really like the weapons gun control activists hate most, and that long-standing stereotypes about the sort of Americans who exercise their Second Amendment rights were misplaced. Justin Davis is the NRA's Director of Public Affairs.
11: It was no surprise to us. While gun control advocates have spent hundreds and hundreds of millions of dollars dehumanizing gun owners and pretending that law-abiding gun owners in this country don't keep their communities safe, you're seeing the statistics finally come out that show the firearm ownership in this country keeps us safer, doesn't make us more a threat for crime.
10: So Davis says this is a pretty clear indication that firearms with law-abiding citizens are a deterrent for crime.
11: And you're seeing it across the board. This isn't a Republican issue. This is Republican, Democrat, Independent. The full spectrum of Americans are purchasing firearms to protect their families because they know when the seconds count, minutes are, police are only minutes away. So we're incredibly excited to see this continue. The more and more people understand the importance of owning firearms and being their own first responder.
10: The survey also found that more Americans are legally exercising their right to bear arms, and American gun owners are an increasingly diverse group. I'm Chad Groening.
6: In data center news, the Lubbock, Texas City Council passed a resolution tasking city staff to propose standards addressing infrastructure and resource concerns before any new large-scale data centers are built in the city. The council wants no data centers to be developed within the municipal limits of the city until the city council has adopted adequate regulations protecting public resources, health, and safety. That is all our time for now. 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
14: In Matthew chapter 14, there are some wonderful, beloved words of Christ. Jesus says in verse 27, "Be of good cheer. It is I. Do not be afraid." Well, welcome to Exploring the Word today. Alex McFarland here along with Bert Harper. And we are going to continue on in Matthew chapter 14. Then later on in the show, we'll take calls and Bible questions, as we always do. We would love for you to call in with a Bible question if you want to. You know, in the Bible, we often talk about sayings and idioms. In other words, colloquialisms that come into the vocabulary through the Word of God, like, going through a deep valley or something like that. And that comes from Psalm 23. But there's one in Matthew 14 that really kind of is a little bit dark and sad. There's a saying, if somebody's in bad trouble, they might say, "Oh, they would have my head if I did that." Or somebody who's really getting punished, they'd say, "His head will be on a platter." Well, sadly, that comes really from Matthew 14 about the death of John the Baptist. But I share that simply to illustrate the immeasurable influence of the Bible. And we'll continue. There's some miracles that Christ does, some amazing miracles. But we invite you to get a copy of the Word of God. And if you are at a place where you can do it, turn to Matthew 14. And on we go through our look at this, the first New Testament Gospel. It's rich, isn't it, Bert?
15: It really is. And as you said, it starts out with the beheading of John the Baptist. Jesus hears about this. And again, this is what is recorded. A lot of our listeners know the story. John the Baptist was a prophet, and he proclaimed, repent, sin, repent. That was his message. Repentance, and his baptism was that of repentance. And when he found Herod and his family being all in corrupt relationships, immoral relationships, he called it out. And yes, calling it out made them angry. And there were people, and he said, "I don't want to get a part of this. There's too many people that like him, and I don't want to get them all stirred up." But he was, and I will say this, he was tricked, but he was tricked because of his immorality, Alex. Mm-hmm. You know what I mean?
14: Yeah.
15: And sensuality was a part of what they were a part of. It was corrupt in every way in leadership. And so this is the story of John the Baptist. And it's found here in the first 12 verses. And Alex, the thing that said at verse 3, this young girl that danced before Herod, and he said, "What do you want me to do? I'll do anything for you." And here's what she said, as you've referred to, she, having been prompted by her mother, said, "Give me John the Baptist's head here on a platter." What a statement. And he wanted to get rid of him, but is afraid to. But now that he has made this, I would say, vow, he does it, doesn't he?
14: Well, you know what? This is just incredibly ironic, I suppose, or providential that we're in Matthew 14. Folks, listen in, and please listen very carefully from the heart, because John the Baptist preached for righteousness and truth, and against sin. And very often the truth makes people angry. In the case of Herod and Herod's wife, John the Baptist was calling out their gross immorality, and so they decided that the best way to deal with John the Baptist was they had to see him dead. They wanted him killed. Now, 1 year ago today, right this very minute, a similar thing happened, but it wasn't Herod killing John the Baptist. It was Tyler Robinson killing Charlie Kirk. And we were on this show, and many people in America for the first time heard about the death of Charlie Kirk. He had 2 weeks prior spoken for me in one of my worldview conferences, and we, Bert and I, were coming on, and literally just as the opening music was playing, the newswire services blew up about Charlie Kirk had been shot in Utah, and the news was saying critical but stable condition, and we opened up the show, and Bert prayed. That was 1 year ago right now. And then I got a text from someone very much inside Washington politics, and they said, I have this from President Trump that Charlie Kirk has died. Now, when we announced it on Exploring the Word, for probably another 8 or 9 minutes, the major wire services were saying that he was in the hospital in critical condition. And we finally announced that, no, we have it from an unimpeachable source that he has passed. And we prayed. But, you know, I think on this 1 year anniversary, the news is all over the map. I'm simply going to say this, Bert, and I want you to respond if you would. The church in every generation, Christians, individuals that are believers, we are called to proclaim the Word of God. We don't twist it, we don't truncate or diminish it. We live it, we proclaim it. And no matter the cost, whether it's popularity points or whether it's even one's life, just as Christ laid down his life for us, we are to lay down our life for Jesus and for the sake of the gospel. Charlie Kirk did it. Many martyrs throughout history have done it. John the Baptist did it. We are responsible to give our life for the Savior and his word as well, aren't we?
15: We really are. And if you need to know more about that, read Fox's Book of Martyrs. Listen, it will speak to you about how men and women from the time of Christ until now have given their lives to carry Jesus Christ to the world. And I remember that day, and it was a difficult day. And Alex, since you had met him and talked with him 2 weeks before, I know it was real personal. And I understand there where you are in Colorado, there's going to be a meeting tonight, 1 year later. Mm-hmm. Tell us a little bit about, I know we're delaying just a minute getting into the word, but I think it'd be worth less people praying for you tonight. Go ahead.
14: God bless you. Well, I know the name E.W. Jackson will be familiar to many AFR listeners, and E.W. and I are here. There's a conference called Truth and Liberty. There's a lot of speakers like Lucas Miles, 5th District Congressman Jeff Crank. There is a Christian minister named Victor Marks, and the Truth and Liberty Conference, which I believe you can watch it online. There are over 1,200 people here to attend, and I'll be preaching. E.W. Jackson will be preaching, and we'll also be emceeing. But tonight, by video, is Erica Kirk to speak as well. And so a lot of significant things. Please keep it in prayer. But, you know, Bert, whether we're in front of an audience or you and I are at the radio mic or I'm on the road, you're on the road, we're in a pulpit somewhere, our message is this. Get saved and get going.
15: Amen.
14: In other words, we know Christ and we want to make him known. And I just believe that there is a revival in store for America. I do, Bert. I know things might look bad. And part of it, I'll say this and I'll hush, but there's an election, a midterm. A lot of things hang in the balance, folks. Religious freedom, the rights of parents, just the future of our Constitution. Constitutional America versus Sharia or versus socialism. The socialists want to abolish the presidency, abolish law enforcement. I mean, I know it sounds over the top, and this is not Today's Issues or Washington Watch. This is Exploring the Word. But I want to say that we need to pray for this nation. We need to get out and vote, influence others to do the same, and let's keep a constitutional Judeo-Christian America that we can, as we've done for more than two centuries, we can be a nation that God can bless and use for the Great Commission.
15: Let's pray about it. Father, I thank you that today we're remembering a year ago about Charlie Kirk. And Father, so much has been done. His memorial service, where the gospel was preached around the world, where individual after individual would stand and give testimony of the difference that Jesus Christ has made in their life and tell others to join them so we could make heaven crowded. And Father, I pray that you'd be with Alex tonight and all the other speakers that will be there, and you might bless them. And Father, today might be a day when that revival that we've been looking forward to, that it might begin. And Father, we don't know where it will begin. When we look back on the revivals in the past, the great awakenings in the past, they didn't know it had begun until they were already in it. And so, Father, it may have already started somewhere here. And with it being America and with a podcast that goes around the world and the ability to send messages around the world, it may not just be here in America. It may be in another nation. And we're praying, God, that you'd do a work that only you can do. In Jesus' name, amen.
14: Amen.
15: Thank Alex, you, Bert. Let me give this. Notice verse 9. This is important. Again, he was tricked. He wanted to get rid of him, but he was afraid of it. Verse 9, after the request was made, give me John the Baptist's head here on a platter. The king was sorry. Nevertheless, because of the oaths and because of those who sat with him at the table, he commanded it to be given to her. So he sent, and he had John beheaded in prison, and his head was brought on a platter and given to the girl. The girl brought it to her mother, and the disciples came and took away his body, buried it, and went and told Jesus. Now, Alex, again, it is hideous, but notice what a mother would ask a daughter to do is just, that is the whole, I look at that, and yeah, it was his head, horrible, but a mother manipulating a daughter to do this. Now, she probably was ready in doing it, but it was that sad. And notice what happens in verse 13 here. And when Jesus heard it, they went and told Jesus. When Jesus heard it, he departed from there by a boat to a deserted place by himself. Now, we know Jesus wept. Later on, we'll know that concerning Lazarus. But Jesus, feeling these emotions, John the Baptist, his cousin, the one who leaped in his mother's womb when Mary showed up with Jesus in her womb, this is the man. So he departed to be by himself. Alex, that really spoke to me about the grieving process, the whole thing, Jesus needing to do that. And he had himself by himself for a while. Just he, I believe it was he and his father. And the father said, okay, would it be possible that he was remembering what's going to happen to him, or him thinking about what's going to happen to him in the future? But either way, he departs to be alone by himself, doesn't he?
14: That's true. A desert place by himself. I've got to say this in verse 12. It's so precious. You know, the disciples of John the Baptist, no doubt they were very sad. Their mentor had been beheaded, executed. The disciples of John the Baptist came, took away the body, buried it, and went and told Jesus. When you have a great tragedy and bereavement, go and talk
15: Amen.
14: To Jesus.
15: Great.
14: You know?
15: Thank you, Alex. Good word.
14: Amen. But Jesus went out and saw, verse 14, by the way, saw a great multitude. He was moved with compassion for them and healed their sick. We read this repeatedly in the Gospels. Christ would see the multitudes, and he was moved with compassion. I think he still is to this day, don't you, Bert?
15: He is. And this word compassion, it's more than, oh, man, I feel sorry. No, he was moved. It has the idea of an upheaval going on in him, sensing that and knowing that. And so he was moved, and it is repeated several times, because he was looking at them, what, as sheep having no shepherd. Listen, we need to be moved by compassion with people that do not know Christ. and know that we need to tell them about Jesus. Well, this is Exploring the Word. Bert and Alex with you today, and we're going to come back and continue in Matthew 14. Don't go away.
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18: There's no reason to struggle with a guilty conscience if we all agree that the rules don't matter anymore. Well, Dr. Tony Evans has a problem with that increasingly popular philosophy. He'll explain why as we spend 2 minutes with Tony.
19: What is righteousness? Righteousness is simply the standard that God requires for people to become acceptable to Him. It is a standard that God holds, and that standard is predicated on the truth. The truth is whatever God says about a matter. That is the truth, regardless of how many other people agree the other way. Righteousness is my response to that. In basketball, the goal is 10 foot high. It's 10 foot high. That is the standard. That is the standard of the basketball goal if you're playing basketball. If you lower the goal, you've lowered the standard. See, what many people do is they lower the standard, shoot, hit the shot, and think they did something. When they didn't operate by the standard, they adjusted the standard to a level that they could be happy with, shot it in there, and think they were okay. When that wasn't the standard, that was a negotiated standard, that was a human standard, that was a reduced standard, it wasn't the divine standard. And until you operate on God-based truth, which gives you the standard, you don't know whether you hit it right. Righteousness. Righteousness is the application of truth in the life of the believer, and it is meeting a God-based standard.
18: Of course, we can never meet that standard without grace and forgiveness through Christ. To learn how that works, visit TonyEvans.org and click on the word Jesus in the top menu. Dr. Evans will walk you through everything you need to know about being a real Christian. Then join us next time for 2 Minutes with Tony.

0: Amen. What a song. What a song. Man, doesn't Brent Austin make you mad? He plays these awesome songs, and we have to cut them off, Alex. I know.
1: He picks great songs.
0: He does.
1: Appreciated Brent Austin's musical taste, I'll tell you that.
0: Yes, we do. We appreciate it, man. What a song. Midnight Cry. We're praying you're ready. Jesus Christ could come back at any moment. It's the imminent return of Christ. Nothing has to happen between now and when he comes back. And so be ready for his coming. Now, Alex, again, Jesus goes to that departed place, but the multitudes follow him, and he sees them having compassion, and he heals them. And it was evening, and there was no McDonald's, there was no Wendy's, there was no KFC or Cracker Barrel. What are they going to do? And they said, let's send them away. We can't do anything about it. And Jesus said to them in verse 16, they do not need to go away. You give them something to eat. And they said, we only have 5 loaves and 2 fish. Now, this is Matthew's account. In John, we find out where those loaves and fishes came from. We also find out who brought that young lad to Jesus to give those loaves and fishes. And it's Andrew and the young boy that his mama had packed his lunch. And I'm acting like I was there, but he was willing to give it. Jesus blessed it. He broke it, and it supplied all the needs. But Alex, I love that passage. And when it says in verse 18 about the loaves and the fishes, bring them here to me. It doesn't matter how small it is, how insignificant it is. When you bring it to Jesus and put it in his hands, Alex, I want to tell you, some great things can happen, can't they?
1: Praise the Lord. Praise the Lord. And of course, this is very famous in Matthew, Mark, and John. There are the feeding of the multitudes, in this case, feeding 5,000 people.
0: At least 5,000 men, plus men.
1: Yes, yeah, exactly.
0: Yeah, that's
1: and,
0: what it says.
1: That doesn't count wives and children. And so it count wives and children. And so Jesus takes the 5 loaves and 2 fish. He says, bring them here to me. And he commanded the multitudes.

0: give thanks. I just think we need to do that too.
1: Amen. Alex,
0: yeah, go ahead.
1: This is significant to me. He blessed and broke it. Okay?
0: Yes.
1: Usually, if you're going to be used of God, there's some brokenness there. Okay? Not just food, but individuals. God, you know, there's some brokenness. I think the reason is the compassion. He had compassion that had the idea of brokenness, again, of emotional. And here he broke and gave the loaves. Notice, he did what he could do, but he let the disciples do what they could do. Okay? Andrew could bring the lad. The lad could give his fish and loaves. Only Jesus could multiply it. He multiplied it, and then he didn't give it. He gave it to the disciples, and the disciples gave it to the multitudes. I think about when Jesus raised Lazarus. What did Jesus do? Jesus could have pointed to that stone and rolled it away and then brought Lazarus out. And then he could have looked at all the grave clothes and just wrapped his finger around and those grave clothes fall off. Jesus could have done that. But what did Jesus do? Jesus did what only he could do, raising Lazarus, but he let others participate in his work. I just want to share that. That ministers to me every time I see it. Jesus does what Jesus does, but he lets us do what we can do. So, Alex, here it is. They feed the multitudes. They ate and were filled, and they took on 12 baskets full of fragments that remained. Now, those who had eaten were about 5,000 men besides the women and children. I'm just going to guess, you know, children, wives, and everything, 15 to 20,000 at least. That's just a guess, but that's just my thoughts.
0: You know, in John chapter 6, there is this miracle too. Now, in verse 20 of Matthew 13, so they all ate and were filled, and they took up 12 baskets full of the fragments that remained. Now, the way John 6:12 renders this, Jesus said, gather up the fragments that remain that nothing may be lost. You know, there's a lot in that. There's not to be waste, and we're to go out and do our best that nothing be lost. Now, those were 5,000 men besides women and children. Well, Bert, one of the things I've loved about going through the Gospel of Matthew, there are so many miracles the Lord does. And there's one in 22-33. So after this, they all get in the boat, and the multitudes go away, and Jesus goes up on a mountain to pray. But the disciples are out on a boat, and there's a big storm, the waves. Verse 24 says the wind was contrary. And let me I don't mean to spiritualize too much, but in this journey down here of life, there's going to be some contrary things that buffet you and blow on you. The disciples were afraid. They're out there in the storm. Verse 25, in the fourth watch of the night, Jesus went to them walking on the sea or walking on the water. The disciples were troubled, and they said, it's a ghost. They were afraid. But immediately Jesus spoke and said, be of good cheer. It is I. Do not be afraid. Peter, I love the Apostle Peter, don't quite know what was going through his mind right here, but he says, Lord, if it is you, in other words, if this is really you, Jesus, command me to come to you on the water. Jesus says, come. And Peter came down out of the boat and walked on the water to go to Jesus. And Bert, when I was a little boy and I heard this in Sunday school, I thought, my goodness, to walk on the water, just like Jesus did. Peter is so lucky he got to walk on the water. Now, there's more to this story, but hey, you got to love the Apostle Peter. He had big, bold faith, didn't he?
1: He really did. Three or four things that just this. I preached on this about two Sundays ago. I just love this passage. Going back to verse 22, notice what Jesus said. Go to the other side. There was no doubt that they were going to get to the other side. But he does not always tell us what will happen between where we leave and where we go. Just remember that he did save us, and he said, you'll be with me in heaven. You really will. But between this time and that time, there may be some storms. There may be difficulties.

0: Matter of fact, guess what? There will be. And some of them are severe. And this had to be severe because we're talking about fishermen who had fished on that. They knew what a storm was. But he said, let's go to the other side. And he did that. He went to pray himself. There's no doubt that he knew where they were. He was mindful of where they were, just like he is in heaven, mindful of what's going on in our lives. Nothing is hidden from him. And anyway, that means, listen, it was daytime when they left. They go to the other side. He comes to them in the fourth watch of the night. If I'm not mistaken, that's from 3 o'clock to 6 o'clock in the morning. Yeah. So they had tossed all night. Jesus had let them struggle all that night. Sometimes that's our lives. We struggle and we say, where are you, God? Well, he's on his throne. He's making intercession for us. He's not unmindful of what's going on in our lives, but he came to where they were. And again, you've covered that so well. But here I'll make one more comment and I'll throw it back to you. Peter got out of the boat. Where were the other 11, Alex?
1: They were watching fearfully from the safe confines of the boat, I think, right?
0: That's where they thought they were safer. Yes. I just want to tell you, being close to Jesus, and even if he has to pick us up out of the water, that's better than being in the boat where Jesus is not. Now, he's come into the boat. But Peter, this is also Peter. You remember what happened after the resurrection and Jesus was on the coast there and Jesus, they said it's Jesus. What did Peter do? He couldn't walk on water, but he could swim, couldn't he?
1: He swam ashore, didn't he?
0: He did. He just wanted to be where Jesus was. I just want to say that Peter loved to be where Jesus was.
1: Well, years ago, famously, there was a devotional book by John Ortberg, and he, as far as I'm aware, coined that phrase, if you want to walk on water, you got to get out of the boat. But Peter, very famously, he saw that the storm, the wind was boisterous, he was afraid, and he began to sink. He cried out three words, and folks, this three-word prayer will work to this day.
0: Amen.
1: Lord, save me.
0: Amen.
1: And immediately Jesus stretched out his hand, caught him, and said, oh, you of little faith, why do you doubt? And when they got in the boat, the wind ceased. And then those who were with him in the boat came and worshiped him. And they said, truly, you are the Son of God. I love that. Thousands have been fed. Sick people have been healed. The dead have been raised. And even the elements obeyed Jesus. And all they could say, truly, you are the Son of God.
0: Hallelujah.
1: That's true.
0: Alex,
1: what a correct assessment.
0: The first time they were in the storm and they awakened him, you remember what they said? Who is this that the wind? That they obey him. This time, truly, this is the Son of God. That is a picture of what Jesus was doing for these men. He was developing them as disciples so that when he is gone, the Holy Spirit of God will, he will invade their lives in such a way that turns the world upside down. But he was moving them from this area of, here's where we are, but he moves them faith to faith. You remember that scripture? From faith to faith, so these men would be ready after the day of Pentecost. And so they went from truly this man, who is this that winds and the water obey him, but now truly this is the Son of God. They've grown, haven't they?
1: They really have grown. They really have grown. And when they had crossed over, the disciples, the boat, and Christ himself, they cross over and came to the land of Gennesaret. And we've covered a little bit about this region before. But when the men of that place recognized him, they sent out into all that surrounding region and brought to him all who were sick and begged him that they might only touch the hem of his garment. And as many as touched it were made perfectly well. So the reputation of Jesus is growing and growing. And let me just say this, like in Mark 2, when the friends brought their sick friend and let him down through the roof, when you find out about Jesus, you want to get everybody to Jesus. The people of Gennesaret, they recognized Jesus. They brought to him all who were sick. make it your life's mission to help get people to Jesus.
0: Amen.
1: And help get the gospel to them. Bert, this goes back to the very earliest beginnings of the church, doesn't it?
0: It really does. There are several things here that just stick out to me. Now, this chapter is introduced by you know, John the Baptist being beheaded. But notice what the action starts in verse 13 with him seeing, in verse 14, seeing the great multitude. And what did he do? He healed their sick. And all this takes place. And then it ends here in verse 36, where there's great healings going on, verse 35 and 36. The other thing, the hem of his garment. Alex, have I heard somebody else that touched the hem of his garment and was healed? This
1: just last week, yeah. This woman with an issue of blood, and Brent found that gospel song. But yeah, I mean, now that's faith, isn't it? You remember the centurion who said, "Lord, you don't even have to come under my roof, but if you just say the word, we know it'll be done." And what a privilege it must have been back in those days to hug Jesus or to touch hand to hand. But they knew, look, the cloth of his garment, if I just touch a thread of his garment, I would be healed.
0: Amen.
1: And indeed, that's how powerful Christ is.
0: Alex, well, one more thing before we go to 15. We may not have 15. We got about, you know, less than close to a minute left. But anyway, notice this. As many as touched it, again, Jesus' glory. And I just want to talk about this just for a second. The glory of Jesus. Yes, we see that at the Mount of Transfiguration. But even in his veiled humanity, the glory is there. You catch?
1: Yes.
0: It was veiled, but it was. The guys saw it. Those three men saw it there on the Mount of Transfiguration. But even though it's veiled, the power of his glory is not veiled. It is not. You know that.
1: Yeah.
0: That really spoke to my heart in a way that was, you know, strong.
1: Amen. Well, we don't have time to get into 15 before this break, but we see a pattern. Great things, great blessing, but here come the Pharisees.
0: surprise.
1: Chapter 15 is like that, but we'll get to it.
0: Okay, we'll be back. And that phone call, if you can make that call and ask a question, is 888-589-8840. We'd love to hear from you today.
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5: You shall have no other gods before me. My name is Abraham Hamilton III, and this is the Hamilton Minute. In 1954, Americans lived under constant threat of nuclear attack from the USSR. 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After hearing a sermon on February 7th of that year, President Eisenhower signed a law adding the words "under God" to our pledge. The president recognized the true source of unity, of indivisibility, is unwavering submission to the God of the Bible. As we go about our day, let us all remember the only true source of national unity is submission to Almighty God.
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7: When Jesus spoke again to the people, he said, "I am the light of the world. Whoever follows me will never walk in darkness, but will have the light of life." John 8:12.

0: Amen. God's just waiting for us to see how big He is. What a blessing. Hey, here's the telephone number if you have a Bible question. Bert and I would be so honored to hear from you. The number is 888-589-8840. 888-589-8840. It's a toll-free number. And any and all questions are welcome. Bert, you know, on the road every weekend, people say, I'd like to call in, but I'm not sure my question is good enough question. No, it is. We want to hear from you, and we give God the glory for this chance that we can all gather around the Scriptures and find truth for our times. And, Bert, where should we begin?
1: Okay, Brent, we had a question on Facebook yesterday.
2: Yeah, from Mary Ann.
1: And we're going to go with that one first.
2: Okay, I liked it. I like these little questions you never really get, and this one was pretty cool to me. Will there be oceans or seas in heaven?
1: Okay, Alex, there's going to be a river.
0: I was going to say, the one body of water that we do definitively know about is a river. Flowing from the throne of God, a pure as crystal river of water of life. And it does say there was no more sea.
1: That's what it says.
0: But we know there'll be a river.
1: Amen. And there's going to be plenty of life on either side of that river, by the way, folks. And yeah. So, Marianne, thank you for doing that. Okay, let's get on the phone line and go to Texas. Randy in Texas. Randy, thank you for calling. Go right ahead.
3: Thank you for taking my call. Thank you for your ministry. My question deals with God's chastening, that we know God does chasten His children sometimes. My question is, can a believer know for sure if they are experiencing a season or an event of God's chastening hand, or if it's just living in a fallen world?
1: Okay, great question, Randy. I say that. Now, I want to answer this, Alex, first. Do you remember the missionary Bertha Smith?
0: I didn't ever hear her in person, but I'm well familiar with who she was.
1: Okay, just one of the greatest ladies I ever got to hear, and I did get to meet her one time.
0: Really?
1: And she was talking about the seethe coming through. Regardless of what happens to a believer, okay, God has permitted it, Randy. That's the whole idea. Now, sometimes you can know it's chastening, discipline, as you would say it, pruning. But sometimes it is just living in a fallen world. And, Alex, I can't say I know it every time. Sometimes I want to run it back. This difficulty having happened in my life, do I run it back to something I did, some attitude? But I know ultimately, depending on Him, it will ultimately result to my good, won't it?
0: Well, it really will. Let me just say this. In 1 Peter chapter 4, the Bible says, let us not suffer as an evildoer. Sin has consequences, and even a born-again Christian, if they get in a season of backsliddenness, disobedience, and sin, they might be in a season of chastening. And, of course, the Bible says that God chastens those He loves, and that's Hebrews chapter 12. Punishment, pruning, and preparation. Hopefully, you're not in a season of being punished for something. But there could be pruning, and God chastens those He loves for greater ministry. And then there's also preparation. Bert, one of the beautiful things about the Christian life is, you know this, and I'm sure most everybody listening knows this, that no pain is wasted. And if you're searching your heart and you think, well, I'm not in known disobedience, why am I going through things? Well, 2 Corinthians 1:3, you might be being prepared for ministry to comfort somebody with the same comfort wherewith you yourself were comforted of God. So, and the other thing that I would say, we're just in a fallen world, and even the redeemed, the saved, have health issues, car wrecks, diagnosis, unemployment. And but we know God, if we give it to Jesus, he will work good from out of our pain.
1: Amen. There are storms, and we studied about that in chapter 14. There are storms where we grow. They grew in there. So God lets this happen. He causes the, he knew the storm was there. He knew it would happen. He sent them into the storm, but knowing they would be safe. So there's those storms. Jonah had storms of correction. He was going in the wrong direction, and God sent a storm or difficulty chastening. And then I would say the Apostle Paul on that ship on the road, on the way to Rome, the storm came and drove him to an island where he would share the good news of Jesus Christ, storms of direction. So all of these happen, but let me just tell you, God, you can trust him. That's the bottom line. And mm-hmm. So thank you for that. Let's go to Barry in Texas. We're going to stick with Texas again. Barry, go right ahead.
4: Hi, thank you for taking my call once again. I have a two-part question regarding Judas Iscariot. I think over the last couple of programs, Judas's name has come up, and I think it was Bert who mentioned that Jesus, knowing everything, must have known Judas's nature from the very beginning. So the first part of my question is, if this is so, and I'm sure it is so, what would be the purpose of Jesus having chosen Judas for such a an important position as being one of the 12 key apostles? The second part of the question regards basically the nature of Judas and the interpretation put on him. Now, the thinking is that Judas was the personification of a traitor. Is it not possible that Judas, along with many others, misunderstood the messiahship of Jesus to such a degree that he didn't want to actually betray him in that sense, but he wanted to force his hand so that Jesus, who he believed to be the great imperial messiah, the one that was going to deliver Israel from the Romans, would be forced to do that? Was he not just guilty of great impatience and evil from that point of view?
1: Thank you, Barry. Two good questions. I want to answer the first one, the last one first. The Bible says he who betrayed Jesus, it was betrayal. 30 pieces of silver. He had the bag. He was stealing from it. There's no doubt in my mind. No, he wanted to be something else. You know, they wanted to be on the left side and right side of Jesus. That's not what Judas wanted. He wanted to be the Secretary of Treasury, Alex. There's no doubt he sold his soul for money. That's that in my mind, there's no doubt. Alex, you want to go ahead and answer some more of that?
0: Well, you know, Psalm 76, verse 10, regarding the sovereignty, the providence of God, it says, "Even the wrath of man shall praise you, O Lord." So here's the thing. Jesus was not deceived. Why did he choose Judas? Well, for one thing, it might have been to try one last attempt to redeem the soul of Judas. Judas was around Christ. Judas did not have to betray the Son of Man.
1: Amen.
0: And so Judas could have been saved. He wasn't. But I think Jesus had redemptive purposes in this. I think providential purposes, to show that even the betrayal of Judas worked into God's plan. But and then there are reasons that we just simply don't know. But I think it does show that it shows not only the providence and sovereignty of God, but I think it shows the immeasurable capability for wickedness on the part of the human heart.
1: I agree with you. Judas heard Jesus' sermons. "Come unto me, all you who are weak and heavy laden, I'll give you rest." He said no. Jesus said, "Not every one that saith unto me, Lord, Lord, will enter into heaven." Judas heard that, and I got a feeling it cut to the heart, but he discarded it and went his way. So again, I believe that it was to fulfill all righteousness, even that. And but it gave Judas every opportunity. Judas couldn't claim, well, okay, I'm all right. I fit into the plan of God by betraying Jesus. No.
0: Yeah.
1: Having the plan of God operative in a situation does not justify the actions that are wrong. And Judas fits into that category. Hey, Brent, did you say we got another one on Facebook?
2: Yes, I have another from Facebook. This is from Danielle in North Carolina. She has a question about the holiday that the Jews made at the end of the book of Esther when they won the battle. She says, does it relate to any other holidays in the Bible?
1: Okay. It kind of stands alone in a way, Alex, you know? Purim, isn't that it?
0: It is.
1: And it is a celebration kind of one of the feasts, isn't it?
0: And it's not the same as Yom Kippur, the Day of Atonement, really, is it?
1: No, quite different, yeah.
0: Yeah.
1: But it is, so as it fits in, this is, I think it's okay to have commemorative memories, like tonight with you meeting there and where you're meeting, that you're able to remember, and like we did here on the radio, remembering that Charlie Kirk, this is the hour, this is the time that he died and went into the very presence of God. And they did that when God rescued them. I think it was a great, great opportunity.
0: And,
1: go ahead.
0: You know, just today, in the present time, you know, when the Jewish people celebrate or commemorate the Feast of Purim, they read the book of Esther.
1: Amen. And it's a great book. You see the hand of God in Esther as much as you do any book. Now, if you have a Bible trivia, not trivial, but trivia, and they ask you, what book of the Bible does God's name not appear in? The book, the name is Esther. But which book do you see the hand of God? Very obviously, it is the book of Esther. So, yes. Praise the Lord. Let's go to Alabama. Helen, thank you for calling. Go right ahead.
5: Yes. In 1 Peter, Jesus went and preached to the spirits that were in prison. Who are those spirits?
1: Okay. Mm-hmm. Alex, when you hear the word prison, you think of incarceration. Is that incarceration or is it a place of keeping?
0: Well, it's a place of keeping. If I recall, now these are fallen angels, by the way, and I think this in 1 Peter 3:19, I think it's the word Tartarus. It's the only time it's used in the New Testament. But I believe these are fallen angels that are going to be released during the tribulation period and wreak havoc. You know, these are angelic beings that go all the way back to shortly after the fall during the time of Noah, and they're held kind of in a holding cell, if you will. And so understand this, even in spite of all the bad things going on in the world, Satan and his demons are limited. There are boundaries they cannot go beyond. God is still in control.
1: Amen. Now, what he did, he preached in prison to these, I agree with Alex, and then he led captivity captive. And those are the ones that were kept in, like you have a sheep fold, and they're kept while the shepherd may go do something else. And so he had some busy times between his death and his resurrection, and he fulfilled them all. Thank you so much. Let's go to Missouri, and it's Dennis. Dennis, don't have a lot of time. Go right ahead.
6: Good afternoon, gentlemen. Thank you for your program. My question is probably, I don't know, kind of crazy way. I was reading in Genesis and about the form and void and darkness upon the deep. And then in the same chapter goes down and talks about water. Is any idea what the earth must have been like? I mean, there was not water when it was created. So where did all that come to pass?
1: Okay, Alex, we're talking about area that is, okay, we have to look at it and see, but it was void, without shape, without anything, and God would speak to it. Go ahead, Alex. Got about a minute and a half, I think, if I'm right.
0: Yeah, this is in Genesis 1, verse 2. So God creates the world, Genesis 1:1, and verse 2, second verse of the Bible says, the earth was without form. In other words, formless and empty. void. We have the word devoid, like, you know, it was devoid of any sunshine or something. So void, it doesn't mean like this empty abyss, but it really means the earth at that point. It could be translated, the earth was empty. Now, God begins to call into existence trees and plants and foliage, and it's structured. But first is, you know, the calling into existence, our solar system, which would include planet Earth. And so very, very quickly in that six-day creation week, and just by the way, I believe the creation days are six literal days, but very quickly the Earth is populated with all the plants, and the seas are populated with aquatic life. And God's world, it gets formed and beautiful very quickly, doesn't it?
1: It really does, and it shows you the orderliness of God. Before he made the birds, he made the air for them to fly in. Before he made the fish, he made the water for them to swim in. The whole thing is orderly, and it is purposefully. God Yes. has a purpose for you, not only in creation, but also in redemption. Let God have his way in your life. Well, Alex, tomorrow is Fire Away Friday. We look forward to it. Questions the whole time, don't we?
0: Yes, we do. And folks, we encourage you to tune in tomorrow, Fireway Friday. Hey, call us with your Bible question. In the meantime, tell somebody about Exploring the Word, but please tell everybody about Jesus.
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11: American Family News, I'm Robert Thornton. President Donald Trump celebrated Medal of Honor recipients today in Texas at the National Medal of Honor Museum.
12: Because what you've gone through is incredible. The bravery inspires us all. This year, we're celebrating the 250th anniversary of our nation's founding, and it's only because of courageous patriots like those honored at this museum. But America has endured the 2.5 centuries that we've done it well. And I will just say, speaking, bringing it right up to the present, our country is right now very strong.
11: The ceremony featured several Medal of Honor recipients. The president is to also address the GOP midterm convention in Dallas. Today marked the one-year anniversary of Turning Point USA founder Charlie Kirk's assassination during a campus event at Utah Valley University in 2025. TPUSA has grown substantially in the year since Charlie's death. It claims a presence at more than 6,200 high school and college campuses, communities, and faith communities nationwide. A pro-Israel Christian activist is calling for an end of Muslim immigration into the United States. AFN's Chad Groening explains.
13: Gary Bauer is chairman of the Campaign for Working Families, who has served on the board of Christians United for Israel. He knows it is a controversial position to take, but believes it is necessary in order to preserve our Judeo-Christian nation. He says in the 25 years since 9/11, we have allowed millions of people to immigrate to our country that do not share those values.
14: Some of them are willing to engage in violence against Western civilization. Many, many more in number are people that just do not believe that our liberty comes from not government, but God, and the God referred to, our Creator, is the God of the Bible. It's not Allah. There are around 52 countries built on the Quran, and none of them are places you would want your wife or daughter to live in.
13: So Bauer says we need to make an effort to be a lot more serious about who we're letting in the country.
14: And I think the effort should start with basically blocking immigration from Muslim-majority countries that do not permit religious freedom. Why would we bring people from other countries into America, a nation built on religious liberty, if the people we are inviting into the country reject the idea of religious liberty? It makes no sense. And I don't believe anybody has signed up for America euthanizing itself.
13: Bauer says he is pleased that President Trump has already taken steps to limit Islamic immigration into the country.
11: The Evangelical Press Association, the 84-year-old trade group representing some of the most iconic evangelical ministries, will vote this month whether to drop the word evangelical from its name. AFN's Steve Jordahl reports.
15: The Evangelical Press Association represents Focus on the Family, Moody, and the Salvation Army, among others. Its members will vote during the last half of September on the EPA's Board of Directors' recommendation to rename the group the Christian Communicators Network. Vice President Ed Vitagliano of American Family Association says that would be a mistake.
16: Just to switch to something like Christian Communicators Network seems to be a step in the wrong direction. I think that Christians are looking for more clarity, not less.
15: The Board of Directors' recommendation says it, quote, recognizes that evangelical increasingly carries political, cultural, and sociological meanings that often obscure its theological intent. Vitagliano says that's corporate speak for we're ashamed of the word.
16: I think sometimes it's evidence of a cowardice that does not want to be subject to being reviled by the wider community.
15: He says evangelical has a clear meaning, even if it might poll less popular than in the past. It stands in defense of innocent human life, in defense of marriage and family, and the biblical message of human sexuality.
16: When you have a group like the Evangelical Press Association saying that the word evangelical is divisive, I think what they mean to say is the Bible is divisive, and they don't want to stand against the spirit of the age.
11: See more at AFM.net.
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17: In 55 days, Americans will be going to the polls in one of the most important elections in our country's history. 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
18: That was President Donald Trump last night speaking at the Republicans' midterm convention in Dallas, Texas. Welcome to this Thursday, September 10th edition of Washington Watch. I'm Casey Harper, your guest host for today. Thanks for tuning in. Coming up, tonight is the second night of the Republicans' first ever GOP midterm convention. Texas Congressman Nathaniel Moran, a member of the House Ways and Means Committee, will join us to talk about the highlights and takeaways from the event. And 25 years after the 9/11 attacks, is radical Islamic terrorism still the greatest threat to America's national security? Looking ahead, what's likely to pose the greatest threat, and what might AI's role be in all that? Well, retired Lieutenant Colonel Bob McGinnis, Senior Fellow for National Security at FRC, will join us to discuss that and more. Plus, today marks 1 year since Turning Point USA founder Charlie Kirk was assassinated. Dr. Frank Turek, a mentor of Kirk's who was with him when it happened, will join us to discuss his life and legacy, as well as his new book, The War on Reality, Recovering Truth in a World That Celebrates Lies. All that and more, straight ahead. Let's begin with some campaign news. Tonight is day two of the Republican Party's first ever midterm convention in Dallas. And joining us now to discuss is Washington Watch reporter Mary Stackhouse. Mary, what happened last night and what can we expect this evening?
19: Well, Casey, last night in his speech, President Trump urged folks to get out and vote. He made a big promise to voters, too. He said that if Republicans keep control of Congress in November's midterm elections, that every American adult would be issued a $5,000 Trump dividend. Now, there's a caveat. He said that it would have to be spent here in America. Now, during his speech, Iran also came up, and he warned it to be cautious. He threatened that the U.S. may strike Iran's Pickaxe Mountain. He also touted his policy achievements and highlighted his administration's work to protect women and children from trans ideologies and policies. Here's President Trump last night issuing a challenge to Republican voters.
17: We will make our voices heard, perhaps like never before. That's the beautiful challenge, that the midterms are not supposed to be won by the sitting president, and we're going to change that, and we'll make it an even more important time in our country and presidency. It'll be something very special. We have to do it.
19: In a surprise move, Democratic Senator John Fetterman made a brief appearance at the convention via video message. He said that he would always stand with Americans and that he would reject the extremes and socialism and just that anti-American way of life. President Trump also condemned socialism and communism, which has been rising in popularity among Democrats. Now, in regard to those $5,000 Trump dividends, I want to note that Tony Perkins, president of Family Research Council and host of Washington Watch, shared a post on X saying, quote, "The government does not produce wealth. It spends what it taxes or borrows from the American people. If Washington collects more than it needs, return it through permanent tax relief. But a government deeply in debt should stop overspending and reduce that debt, not distribute borrowed money and call it a dividend." He went on to say that returning a genuine surplus is one thing. Borrowing from our children and grandchildren to send checks to today's voters is something else entirely. Now, tonight at the convention, Vice President J.D. Vance is scheduled to speak at 9 p.m. Eastern with President Trump closing the event out. Casey.
18: Thanks, Mary. Very interesting. But I want to shift now to a new poll about how Americans view 9/11, given the anniversary. Walk us through the findings of that survey.
19: Absolutely. Casey, a new poll shows just how great of an impact that 9/11 had on Americans. 25 years ago, now after the September 11th attacks, the survey reveals that roughly half of American adults still view the tragedy as the single most important historic event of their lifetimes. Two-thirds believe that it impacted the nation a great deal. About 30% of adults said that the attacks permanently altered the way that they lived their lives. Despite its lasting national imprint, as evidenced by this poll, only about 10% of U.S. adults have plans to do something in memory of the 25-year mark since the attacks. Casey.
18: All right. Thanks for the updates, Mary. I want to continue the discussion on 9/11. In addition to the Ipsos poll, a separate poll by CBS News found that 74% of Americans say remembering 9/11 is very important. But only half, a little less than half, 48%, believe the U.S. is adequately prepared to deal with another terrorist attack today. So as we look back and look ahead, where has radical Islam settled on the list of threats to national security? Well, joining us now to discuss this and more is retired U.S. Army Lieutenant Colonel Bob McGinnis. He's a national security analyst who served at the Pentagon. He's currently a senior fellow for national security at Family Research Council. He's the author of 14 books, including The New AI Cold War. Colonel McGinnis, welcome back to Washington Watch.
20: Well, thanks, Casey.
18: So before we dive into some analysis here, I have to bring this up. You were at Family Research Council on 9/11. In person, serving vice president for policy. When you look back on that day and the aftermath, what stands out most to you?
20: Well, we were having a staff meeting, Casey, in the media center. I had just come back from overseas where intelligence officials said that they expected something very significant against the United States based on terrorist levels. And so that morning, someone walked in and said at after 9 o'clock in the morning that the Twin Towers had been struck by an airplane. And it wasn't but a few minutes later, we heard an explosion in the distance, which ended up being the Pentagon. And then, of course, the streets of Washington filled with sirens and people. And, the day, really turned upside down, especially for me, in part because, I was talking about the things that I knew about terrorism. I never expected to, fill the entire day with that sort of, dialogue and interviews, but it was a very significant day.
18: You know, everyone kind of remembers where they were when 9/11 happened, assuming they're old enough to remember, but I think many people have maybe forgotten the source, and you hear a lot of people raising questions. We've covered on the show, there's sort of a recasting of the narrative around 9/11. So I'll put this question to you. How does the threat of radical Islam today compare to 25 years ago?
20: Well, the threat hasn't gone away, but it's not nearly as significant as it was then, in part because we've gone after them in their own territory. And of course, we put defensive measures in the United States, such as Homeland Security, that pursues that sort of issue. But it's still serious. It is persistent. It is still ideological. But fortunately, the threat is more decentralized. It's really morphed into a kind of a digital connection. There aren't training camps like we used to see in the late 90s, and it's less dependent upon that sort of thing. But it's not a problem that's going to go away completely, but it has dwarfed itself in comparison to some of the other things we face today.
18: No training camps we know of, but the point is well taken. I mentioned that CBS News poll that found only 48% of Americans believe the U.S. is adequately prepared to deal with the terrorist attack. Why do you think they feel that way, and do you think they're right?
20: Well, in part, it's because of the millions of people that came into this country illegally under the Biden administration that had some pretty bad backgrounds. And so as a result, we have to deal with that as well. And some of those were terrorists, no doubt, or at least had sympathetic terrorist inclination. So that's something we have to take into account.
18: Well, you sort of mentioned there's not training camps for terrorists anymore, but you've become an expert on AI. You've written many books about it. At this point, we've had you on the Outstanding podcast to talk about the artificial intelligence and the threats there. But I've never made the connection between terrorism, radical Islamic terrorism, and AI. It doesn't even have to be radical Islamic, but it is the week of 9/11. Do you think that's a real threat? I mean, as AI gets more and more powerful and more widespread, we've seen AI escape. Do you think that this could get into the wrong hands?
20: No, there's no question about it. In fact, there's an article in today's New York Times that talks about Anthropic trying to shut down users of its Claude GPT in order to make biological weapons. Now, it's suspicious. I don't know that it's confirmed by authorities, but artificial intelligence, Casey, is a tool whoever uses it, and it can be used for both good and for evil. And no doubt, terrorist groups, small radical nations, criminal syndicates can use this for cyber warfare, certainly for autonomous systems like drones and attack airplanes like they tried to apparently against President Zelensky here recently. They can go after people in stadiums, nuclear weapons. There's no limit to how you can use artificial intelligence to make the novice into an expert in the deployment of deadly means that are going to, for whatever political reasons, ideological reasons, or some other excuse, maybe a wealth excuse or blackmail. So these are very, very serious capabilities.
18: Yeah, it's a pretty ominous picture, and you gave some pretty striking examples: drones, stadiums. I think it's kind of feasible to wrap your mind around that. I want to ask you, what about hacking and the potential for hacking of infrastructure or shutting down the entire energy grid or hospitals or even using our AI to drain bank accounts, to attack the financial system? Is that realistic? Is that a Hollywood projection, or is there something to that?
20: No, it's very realistic. Recently, the FBI, NSA, and others published a report that indicated that especially some Chinese hackers, probably with the permission of the Chinese government, went after some infrastructure. Now they can plant malware inside our electric grid or our water systems. We've already had a problem in seven states with water systems being infiltrated by AI entities. So this is the new world we live in. We can be attacked on infrastructure or bank accounts. No wonder, most of us are now using a second way of getting into our accounts and trying to put up firewalls to prevent outside hackers. And these hackers now have tools that only a few years ago were only imaginable. And they're incredibly effective. And so we'll probably end up going to 3 or 4 levels of protection in the not so distant future in order to protect our personal wealth as well as our safety in a country that is now the target of all sorts of nefarious characters around the world.
18: A little over a minute left. We've painted a grim picture, escalating problems, but what are the solutions here?
20: Well, the solutions are you need guardrails, you need good defensive mechanisms, you need some international cooperation. We need to get Congress to pass some laws. They haven't passed a single law that's useful in what I've just described. The Trump administration's made a number of measures that are important, but they aren't the color of law as yet. So the international community has to come to agreement that there's got to be some off-limit areas. And I would hope that on the 24th of September, when President Xi is here with President Trump in Washington, that they'll discuss these sorts of things. We need an international regimen on how to deal with this. Otherwise, these renegades, terrorists, criminals, or rogue nations are going to take advantage of this new capability, and it's going to be to our all to our disadvantage.
18: Well, it's hard to imagine trusting some of these nations to keep the rules that we set in place, but maybe that's our only option. We have to leave it there. Retired Lieutenant Colonel Bob McGinnis, thanks for coming on. Really appreciate it.
20: Thanks, Casey.
18: Well, coming up, we're going to dive deeper into the issue of AI with Texas Congressman Nathaniel Moran. You don't want to miss it. This is an important conversation. Stick around.
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18: To Washington Watch, I'm your guest host Casey Harper, filling in for Tony today. Thanks for tuning in. Just a reminder, our Pray, Vote, Stand Summit is just 2 weeks away. It'll take place September 24th to the 26th at Cornerstone Chapel in Leesburg, Virginia. That's just outside of DC. We'd love to have you there. I'll be there. We'd love to see you. For details and to register, text SUMMIT to 67742. That's SUMMIT to 67742. All right, this week, a researcher with the AI company Anthropic said he was leaving the AI industry and accused OpenAI and Anthropic of racing toward AI advancements without acting responsibly. Now, this development comes as a government cybersecurity advisory has been released that revealed that several China-based AI companies are stealing American AI tech at an industrial scale. Well, what do these developments suggest about where we are when it comes to AI, and what needs to happen here? Well, joining us now to discuss this and more is Congressman Nathaniel Moran, a member of the House Ways and Means Committee and the Select Committee on the Chinese Communist Party. He represents the 1st Congressional District of my home state of Texas. Congressman, welcome back to Washington Watch.
1: Hi, Casey. Great to be with you. I'm coming to you from Dallas, Texas at the RNC convention.
18: Well, that's great. I'd love to ask you, before we dive into AI, about that convention in Dallas. Can you share with us, you know, what have you been seeing and hearing at the convention so far?
1: Yeah, we've had some great speeches. Really, the drawing of the stark contrast between capitalism and communism, the ideas of President Trump and the American people of freedom and faith and liberty. And yesterday, we heard a great speech from the lieutenant governor nominee, Shannon, from Oklahoma, who said three things. He said he was guided in his life by Christianity, by the Constitution, by capitalism. I thought, really, that was a remarkable speech from the youngest Speaker of the House in Oklahoma that's now running to be the lieutenant governor there, really set the stage for the difference between the Republican Party and the Democratic Party.
18: You know, when you hear the Democrats talking so much about socialism these days, and many of them who aren't socialists being really unwilling to condemn it, I guess you're not really overstating the case here.
1: Oh, no, I'm not overstating the case. They're leaning into it. I mean, they are consistently, with every election, getting further and further to the left and moving directly into communism. We got to call it what it is. It is communism versus capitalism. It is rationality versus irrationality. And frankly, we're headed down a bad path if we do not reelect a Republican Congress or Republican Senate and make sure that President Trump continues the great wins he's had in the last 2 years.
18: You know, there's plenty of socialist, communist countries you could happily move to, but that's just my opinion. What do I know? I do want to ask you, this is pretty interesting. Democratic Senator John Fetterman of Pennsylvania gave Republicans a surprise visit last night. He appeared on video. He praised his Republican counterpart, Senator Dave McCormick. He touted working with President Trump. What's your response to that?
1: Yeah, what incredible courage Senator Fetterman showed by doing that, and how remarkable it is to, as a Democratic sitting senator, come to a Republican convention and introduce your friend, somebody that he works with consistently and he talked about as a close friend and somebody that he's willing to work with. I'm not sure he's going to get quite the good reception when he goes back to Washington, D.C. from his Democratic colleagues, but you know what? We'll take him on our side.
18: Yeah, sometimes you can measure someone by their enemies, and maybe that's the case here. I do want to ask you about something we talked about in the last segment, and that is the dangers of artificial intelligence. Now, you recently traveled to Berkeley to hear directly from these AI safety leaders. What was your takeaway there?
1: Yeah, the takeaway is we have to take this seriously. We have to approach this AI topic with seriousness, with prudence, with wisdom, with actual courage to get something done quickly. And it's going to have to be a bipartisan solution. And I don't think there is partisanship formed already on this issue. And we need to keep it from being so, because AI is a great technology, but we've got to keep it under human control. I filed a bill called the AI Incident Reporting Act earlier this summer. And then I have a

0: mentioned just at the top of this segment that a researcher with the AI company Anthropic said he was leaving his industry over this, and he's accusing OpenAI and Anthropic of being irresponsible by making these developments and not considering safety. I mean, that's pretty alarming, isn't it?
1: Well, these instances are certainly alarming, and I don't know the relationship between this guy and his company, and so I'm not going to comment specifically about his departure, except to say this, that we appreciate and want to incentivize innovation. There's no reason to slow the innovation down, but we need to put some guardrails on it to keep it safe as it continues along the way. I give people the analogy all the time. You could drive your car faster if it has a brake in the car. If you don't have a brake in the car, you can't drive it very fast. We want innovation to be fast-paced, but we also want it to have a brake, to slow down when necessary, to stop when necessary, to pull off the side of the road when it's absolutely necessary for national security interests, for the public safety interests. And that's what my bills do. Again, we don't want to stifle innovation, and these companies have been good to disclose these instances when they've happened, but we want to make sure that that continues in the future.
0: Well, that makes a lot of sense. But there's also the issue of potential bad actors like China, which is stealing American AI tech, which we now know is coming at a huge industrial scale, according to, you know, recent reports we've seen from the federal government. As a member of the House Select Committee on the Chinese Communist Party, how big of a concern is this to you, and how do we address it?
1: It's a massive concern. China is using old techniques to this new technology. They've always been the chief thief of our technologies, and then they've gone back to undercut us in their own country by subsidizing that industry and then coming back to America. So we need to stop them. They're using this process of distillation to take our innovations and then to go back and recreate them. We can do that through some export controls, through some trade negotiations, through a lot of discussions, because I think China recognizes quickly that recursive self-improvement is as much of a danger to, or more than a danger to, their command economy and to their communist government than it is to our government. So they have a stake to come to the table and then agree to some parameters, maybe some international principles that will guide AI going forward. We have to have those discussions. We had similar discussions with our adversary Russia when it came to, and the Soviet Union when it came to a nuclear arms race. We need to have that same discussion with the Chinese and others around the world to make sure that we can agree on a set of principles that will guide AI development in the future. But right now, we've got the strength to force them to agree to things that we need them to.
0: Yeah, it's a great point. I think an apt comparison to the arms race. We have to leave it there. Thanks for joining us, Texas Congressman Nathaniel Moran. Appreciate it. Coming up, more Washington Watch after the break. Stick around.
2: Hello, I'm Walker Wildman. My brother Wesley and I, we're going to be leading a group to Greece in March of 2027. We're going to be traversing and walking the footsteps of Paul, visiting cities like Thessaloniki, Athens, Philippi, Corinth, just to name a few. Many of the sites that the Apostle Paul walked and taught and preached and converted unbelievers to Christianity as part of our early church history. And then right after that trip, my parents, Tim and Allison, they're going to be leading a group to Italy, looking at a lot of the rich Italian history, along with the history of the early church there in Italy. They're going to be visiting the cities of Venice, Rome, and Florence, just to name a few. 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
3: I'm Rick Scarborough, and this is My Take. Texas classrooms now display framed copies of the Ten Commandments, and I'm glad they do. Courts are still weighing challenges, including one from Houston mothers citing the state's religious freedom law, but Texas, Louisiana, and Arkansas have a right to defend these laws. As a pastor, I don't see this as a government overreach. This nation was founded on Judeo-Christian principles, and our laws and institutions still bear that heritage. Acknowledging the commandments in a classroom isn't establishing religion, it's remembering where our moral foundation came from. A poster alone won't change a heart. That's still our responsibility as adults, not the states. But I welcome any reminder pointing students back to truths that this country was built on. Lord bless these efforts and grant our leaders courage to continue posting them. I'm Rick Scarborough, and that's My Take. To learn more about this and other subjects, go to recoveramerica.com.

0: to Washington Watch. I'm your host, Casey Harper, filling in for Tony today. Now, laws, they govern nearly every aspect of daily life, from preventing drivers from speeding to the safety of the products we buy. These rules shape our society, but the process of turning a simple idea into a federal law is pretty complex. It's a marathon. It involves all three branches of government. So how does it work? Well, our reporter Mary Stackhouse takes a look at how that journey happens and why some bills reach the finish line while others remain heavily stalled in Congress.
1: Although federal laws touch nearly every part of our lives, the journey from a simple idea to an enacted statute can often be a long, unpredictable journey. Recently, a perfect example of this process played out in Washington with the 21st Century Road to Housing Act. This bill was designed to make homeownership more affordable and stop big investors from buying up neighborhoods. It didn't just pass. It passed with a massive bipartisan majority of 385 to 32 in the House. But even with that much support, the bill sat on President Trump's desk for days. Despite his refusal to sign it, it automatically became law after reaching the 10-day mark. President Trump held off on signing it, using it as leverage to push for a different law called the Save America Act, a voter integrity bill that the president has called his top legislative priority. This standoff shows that even when Congress agrees, the checks and balances of the three branches can create a deadlock. While the housing bill made it over the finish line, the Save America Act has a steep uphill battle to get there. This proposal would require proof of citizenship to register to vote and a photo ID at the polls.
2: The Save America Act has passed the House a couple of times, and they've sent it to the Senate. It's gone to the Senate a couple of times where it has virtually died.
1: As former Georgia Congressman Jody Heiss explains, the reason is simple, math. In the Senate, you generally need 60 votes to move a bill forward. Without enough support from both parties, the Save America Act has been rejected twice. This highlights how the specific rules of each chamber can determine whether an idea lives or dies. So how does any of this start? It starts with an idea. These ideas can come from a president's agenda or a candidate's campaign promise. But they also come from the people. Public pressure, media reports, and community groups often spark the need for new rules. Once the bill is introduced, it is sent to a congressional committee. If a bill pertains to the military, it goes to the Armed Services Committee. If it pertains to banks, it goes to a finance-related committee, like banking or finance.
2: When a bill goes to the Committee of Jurisdiction, at that point, there will be hearings about that particular bill. And in the hearing, there will be expert witnesses. There will be people who speak in favor of the bill, people who speak in opposition to the bill. And members of that committee are able to ask questions. It can be a quite informative time. It can also be a period of time of great hostility. As a bill starts working its way through the committee and after the hearings, there's then what we call a markup, where there is a great deal of debate and where amendments can be added to the bill.
1: Most bills never make it past this stage. If a bill does survive, it goes to the floor for a full vote. It has to pass both the House and Senate in the exact same form. If the two versions are different, a conference committee of members meets to work out a compromise, which is then sent to be considered by each chamber.
2: It can take years to get through a bill to passage. What's interesting in all of this is a congressional session only lasts for 2 years. So a bill, if it's going to become law, must be passed during that 2-year period of time.
1: But there is a fast track for emergencies. The fastest a law in recent years has ever moved through the system was the USA Patriot Act in 2001. After the 9/11 terrorist attacks, the government felt an urgent need to update surveillance and counterterrorism laws. It took 45 days to pass the bill and 3 days to clear Congress and be signed by President George Bush. It moved so quickly because there was nearly unanimous support and a shared sense of national crisis. However, fast does not mean unlimited. There are major guardrails on what kinds of laws can be passed. The federal government is divided into three branches. The legislative makes the law, the executive carries it out, and the judicial branch, the courts, interprets it. The U.S. Constitution is the ultimate limit. No law can violate the rights guaranteed to citizens, like free speech or protection from unreasonable searches. For instance, parts of the Patriot Act were later challenged and even struck down by federal judges who ruled that the government had overstepped its constitutional bounds. The courts act as a final check to ensure the law follows the highest rules of the land. While Congress can change or update regular laws fairly often, changing the Constitution itself is a much higher bar.
2: Amendment to the Constitution is an extremely difficult accomplishment. It would require wide range of agreement on both political parties, both sides of the aisle.
1: Amending the Constitution requires a level of national consensus that goes far beyond a simple majority vote in Congress, making it one of the most difficult tasks in American government.
2: The Constitution is changed by an amendment coming to the floor to change it, an offer of an amendment. That would require two-thirds votes in the House and in the Senate. If it is ratified, meaning two-thirds of both the House and the Senate, both chambers agree to amend the Constitution, then it goes to the states, where three-quarters of the states, 38 states, would have to approve that change as well.
1: Our nation's founders intended for the process of changing the U.S. Constitution to be difficult.
2: I think the legislative process is a phenomenal process, and we are grateful to live in a country where all of us can have a role in encouraging, speaking to, writing to our members of Congress, presenting information. This is a country of we the people, both in the way we elect our representatives and how we individually as citizens can have a voice in that process.
1: From the introduction of a law to the president's signature, the path to passing a law is designed to be a rigorous test of an idea. It's a system built on debate, compromise, and constant checks to ensure that the rules we live by are both necessary and just. For Washington Watch, I'm Mary Stackhouse.
0: All right, thanks for that report, Mary. Clearly a complex process, but this system of checks and balances, it's really guardrails to protect our freedoms. All right, after the break, we'll discuss the legacy of Charlie Kirk. You don't want to miss it. Stick around.
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4: You know, heresy has a multifaceted dimension about it. It can develop from a number of different sources. It can have a number of different causes. As simple as misunderstanding a passage of Scripture so profoundly that one deviates from the faith. It could be driven by personal gain, where someone wants to advocate a view that helps their own agenda. Heresy can derive from someone being deceived and tricked by an outside source or an outside teacher that convinces them something's true that isn't. And so, ultimately we would argue that there is spiritual activity behind all those things, that Satan is out to deceive and trick the church. And so he is always churning up debate and churning up disagreement about the person of Christ and the nature of the gospel and so on.
3: Visit thegodwhospeaks.org.
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8: 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And the more we understand this, the more effectively we can point people to Christ in the midst of their distress, whether their family member struggling with an alcoholic or an addict in their home, or whether somebody's taking care of somebody with Alzheimer's, Parkinson's, whatever, it doesn't matter. 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
0: Washington Watch. I'm your guest host, Casey Harper, filling in today for Tony Perkins. Thanks for tuning in. Now, just another reminder, our Pray Vote Stand Summit is just 2 weeks away. It'll take place September 24th to the 26th at Cornerstone Chapel in Leesburg, Virginia. That's just outside the nation's capital. You're going to hear from Christian leaders, issue experts, and government officials who are standing for faith, family, and freedom. We'll discuss issues like abortion, artificial intelligence, the Middle East, the next generation, and threats to America's future, like socialism and Sharia law. For details and to register, text SUMMIT to 67742. That's SUMMIT to 67742. I'll be there. I hope to see you there. We want to equip you to stand for truth. Speaking of standing for truth, today marks 1 year since Turning Point USA founder Charlie Kirk was assassinated while doing what he really devoted his life to, engaging young Americans across the nation and challenging them to think, to speak, and have the courage to stand for what they believe in, including their Christian faith. We want to remember Charlie and discuss his legacy with a man who mentored him. He was also there with him on that tragic day 1 year ago. Joining us now is Dr. Frank Turek, president of crossexamine.org and the author of the recently released book, The War on Reality, Recovering Truth in a World That Celebrates Lies. Dr. Turek, welcome to Washington Watch.
9: Hey, Casey, I'm actually in Utah right now as we speak. Tonight is a somber day, but we're doing another memorial service for Charlie on the campus at which he was murdered. It starts at 8:30, I believe, Eastern Time, and it's going to be on the YouTube channel of TPUSA.
0: Well, I'm sure it's going to be a really powerful moment tonight. And of course, you were there that day, but your relationship with Charlie far predated that. I mean, your friendship with him, I believe, began in 2020 and really deepened over time. Can you share with us really just your reflections on this pretty difficult anniversary? What memories or qualities of him are you thinking about and hold most closely to your heart today?
9: Well, Charlie, about a month before he was murdered, said that he wanted to be remembered for courage for his faith in Christ. And so tonight we're going to reiterate that. And Charlie was also about doing things that were bigger than yourself, being a part of things that were bigger than yourself. In fact, two nights before he was murdered, he and I were out on a walk. We'd often go on walks after we met during the day to sharpen one another on questions we might get on a college campus. And the three things he brought up, Casey, were God and Christianity and the evidence for Christianity. The family, you know, how could he get his generation to embrace marriage more and family life, having children? And finally, the government. How could he get Christians to be engaged more in voting to protect our ability to preach and live the gospel, and also to protect innocent people from evil by putting laws in place that, according to Romans 13, the government is supposed to punish wrongdoers to protect innocent people from evil. Now, I didn't think of this at the time, but after he was murdered, I said, you know, Charlie was talking about the big three issues, the big three institutions God created. He created the church, he created the family, he created government. God, family, government, or God, family, country is what Charlie was all about, and it's what TPUSA still is all about. So he was a big picture thinker who wanted to help people become part of something bigger than themselves. The biggest, of course, is God, but then family and then country.
0: You know, you mentioned that interview where he said what he wanted to be reminded of. It's such a powerful, kind of amazing moment because it happened just a few months before the assassination. I believe we have a clip actually of that moment. I want our listeners to hear it. Let's take a listen.
10: If everything completely goes away, how do you want to be remembered?
11: If I die?
10: Everything just goes away. How would you, if you could be associated with one thing, how would you want to be remembered?
11: I want to be remembered for courage for my faith. That would be the most important thing. Most important thing is my faith in my life.
0: You know, what strikes me about that, Dr. Turek, is, you know, there's a lot of people who are speaking the truth out there. There's a lot of, you know, faithful believers and Christians. But what really, one thing that really stood out about Charlie is not just that he had the right positions, but he did it with courage. And he wasn't afraid to go into hostile areas, clearly. It cost him his life. How important is that courage? And do you think he's really imparted that to the next generation?
9: Well, Charlie said what he loved about courage was it didn't take any skill. All it takes is a decision, right? You don't have to have skill to have courage. And echoing Aristotle and probably Churchill, courage is the most important of virtues, because without it, you won't do anything else. So yeah, Charlie knew that he had to expose himself to a certain degree to people in order to love them and minister to them. Tragically, of course, it appears a crazed leftist that took him out that day. But all that leftist really did was change Charlie's address, because he became absent from the body and present with the Lord. And now we're called to continue to emulate Charlie as he emulated Christ. Remember the Apostle Paul said, emulate me as I emulate Christ? Well, we can do the same now. We can become part of something bigger than ourselves. Jesus is first, then family, then country.
0: Yeah, that's right. Another great quote from the Apostle Paul is, to live is Christ, but to die is gain. And the reason we can have that courage as believers, we know the worst thing they can do is send us to heaven. And so there's sort of this enduring hope, because to live is to do the work of Christ and to suffer for him on the earth. But we have hope ahead of the reward for that suffering. You know, I was really struck. I was very personally impacted by the assassination I went through. Of course, it's nothing comparable to you or Eric or anyone else, but I went through my own kind of grieving for this. And I noticed a lot of other people did too. And we saw this resurgence in faith, I think, among a lot of young people, a lot of prayer vigils and that kind of thing. I think there's a lasting impact from that. But I'm curious, what's sort of your sense 1 year later of the spiritual state of America right now?
9: I think it's still moving in the right direction. I think part of it has been blunted by the satanic attacks, all the satanic conspiracy attacks that have no basis in fact. Jesus and the apostles called Satan a murderer, liar, accuser, and slanderer who seeks to steal, kill, and destroy. We had a murder a year ago. What have we had since? Lies, accusations, and slander seeking to steal, kill, and destroy. And people don't believe in the demonic. It could hardly be more obvious. All right. But I still think things are moving in the right direction. And so the war on reality continues. It bared its ugly head a year ago today, right here in Utah. But we've got to continue to be soldiers for reality. And the author of reality is Jesus. Right. Jesus famously said, I am the truth, and you shall know the truth, and the truth will set you free. Well, that implies if you don't have the truth, you're in bondage. So reality is ultimately Jesus. And what we're trying to do is show people that they need to get back to reality. Because when you look, reality is undefeated. You can deny it, you can fight against it, but ultimately you're going to succumb to reality. So you, instead of rebelling against reality, you ought to repent and accept what Christ has done for you. And then order your life accordingly. Jesus, family, country.
0: Yeah, you can sort of ignore reality temporarily, but it always kind of snaps back, and we're all forced to face the music. So to actually have your book right here, I've begun reading it, and it's interesting that you use the word reality, not just a war on faith, even a war on truth. Of course, you're a big advocate for truth, and you go all around the country talking about the truth. Why are you calling it a war on reality, and why are you writing this book now? And how, I know you know, Erica Kirk wrote the foreword. It's sort of entangled with Charlie and his story. How do you make that connection between what's in this book and Charlie?
9: Well, actually, the book wasn't intended to be connected to Charlie, because we started writing it about 9 months before Charlie was murdered. But as soon as he was murdered, my co-author, Phoenix Hayes, is brilliant, by the way. We decided this book needs to be dedicated to Charlie, because he was one of the soldiers fighting for reality when so many other people were fighting against it. And so the first chapter is called Murder on Campus. It tells what happened leading up to that day, what happened afterwards. And as you say, Erica wrote the foreword. It started actually talking about identity. That was like the first chapter we wrote, the whole transgender movement. But it expanded so much past that, because not only is there a war on identity, there's a war on children, there's a war on women, you know? How is there a war on women? You're letting men go into women's changing facilities? That's a war on women. They no longer have privacy. They no longer are kept safe from predators. There's a war on reason and logic. Do you know that the cultural Marxists say that reason is a tool of oppression? And they try and give us reasons when they say that. I mean, it's completely self-contradictory. Right. They also say there's no truth. And we always ask them, is that true? Is it true there's no truth? In other words, in this book, we're just trying to bring people back to reality by using logic, by using reason, by using evidence, by using history, by using scripture, to try and say this war, where we're actually unable to to call a woman a woman, or we're uneven able to say that mutilating the genitalia of children is a bad thing. I mean, this is madness. And so this book is our attempt to bring people back to reality.
0: What's interesting, I think what you're getting at, which is really the subtitle of the book, A World That Celebrates Lies. I think that's part of the transition we've seen in our country. I mean, my lifetime and a little bit before, there's always been lies. And there's no culture that hasn't had lies somewhere. But it seems to me that we used to have them maybe in darker corners or out of the mainstream of society. But we went from tolerating lies or keeping them as maybe hidden sins to actually celebrating them. The lies and deceptions demonstrate on the streets. They have primetime cable shows. Not that many people watch cable anymore, by the way, but there are a few left. And, you know, it went from hiddenness out in public, and that word celebrating. Do you think that that's an accurate description of what's happened in our culture?
9: Yeah, and Charlie used to talk about this all the time. It used to start just as tolerance, right? Well, just tolerate what we want to do. And then eventually, it leads not just to tolerance, but it moves on to affirmation and then celebration and even participation. You need to participate in what we're doing. I mean, that's when it really crossed the line. You know, years ago, people might have an idea, oh, you know, I'm a woman trapped in a man's body, and people would be, okay, maybe, you know, if you want to do that, okay. But as soon as they went beyond that and said, not only am I claiming that I'm a woman now, you have to participate in that, and you have to call me by certain pronouns, or there's going to be a lot of trouble, and my position needs to be amplified, and your position needs to be shut down. Now, suddenly they're requiring everybody else to live in their anti-reality, and that's when it really became a problem for many people.
0: Yeah, and that's also where you kind of see that there's more going on behind the scenes spiritually. If this was truly just political and man kind of calculating things, I think it'd be more logical. It'd be a little more reasonable, but so much of what we're seeing in culture, it truly doesn't make sense, and it can only be explained by saying there's something darker, and use your word, I think, satanic or demonic, going on behind the scenes that is animating some of this political movement. And I used to not hear many people talk about that, but now everywhere I hear people admitting that a lot of what we're seeing in culture has a very sinister spiritual reality going on behind it.
9: Well, Paul discusses it in Romans 1, that if you suppress the truth long enough, particularly about sexual issues, God is going to give you over to a depraved mind to the point where you're not only doing evil, you're celebrating other people who are doing evil. You're giving approval. And that was so well illustrated a few weeks ago when in Massachusetts, they passed this law which said a woman can basically execute her child up to the moment of birth. Now, everybody understands, you know, OBGYN, scientists, they all know that there's no reason, if a woman has a problem in the third trimester, there's no reason to kill the baby in order to help the mother, right? You can just do a C-section, right, take the baby out and do whatever medically you need to do with the mother. But these people decided that the mother needed to have that so-called right, and they lied about why she needed to have that right. And then they applauded it. They were applauding. They were cheering on evil. That's what we mean by this is a world that celebrates lies. This is what Paul says at the end of Romans 1. They're actually encouraging other people to do evil. They're celebrating it. And woe to those who call evil good and good evil, but that's what we've been doing in our country for at least the last decade in particular, if not longer.
0: Yeah, that's right. It says in the days of Noah. And I think we're heading into those days as we get closer and closer to the end. And I think the reprobate mind is playing out. It's a great way to think about it. I want to ask you a little bit of a harder question, though. You're an apologist, and I've watched many of your videos before anything with, you know, Charlie went on, and I found them very helpful and edifying. One, you know, question we get here occasionally at FRC, and you've probably gotten before, is why mix politics with pushing for the truths of the faith, for pushing for the gospel? I, you know, regularly, not every day, but every once in a while, someone kind of says that, you know, wouldn't you do better if you just set aside this political stuff and just, quote unquote, preach the gospel? What's your response to that?
9: We in the book, The War on Reality, we have an entire chapter on that called Can You Legislate Reality? And there's 10 reasons why Christians ought to be involved politically. Let me briefly give you two. When pastors and other people say, look, I don't get involved in politics, I just preach the gospel, I always say to them, I guess you don't think the gospel is very important then. And they go, what do you mean? I say, because politics affects your ability to preach and live the gospel. If you don't think so, go to some of the countries I've been to. I've been to Iran. There's no First Baptist Church of Tehran. I checked. It's not there.
12: Right.
9: I've been to Saudi Arabia. There's no Calvary Chapel of Mecca. They don't allow it. I just was in Egypt a few months back. If you want to start Grace Church in Egypt, they're not going to let you. Politically, they're going to give you trouble. So if for no other reason you have to be engaged in politics, is affect your ability to preach and live the gospel. Second major reason, we're called to love people. And how do you love people from a political perspective? You put laws in place that protect them from evil. And according to Romans 13, one of the institutions God created, government, is supposed to punish wrongdoers in order to do that. And maybe the acid question is this, I always ask people this, are you telling me that 165 years ago, Christians should not have gotten involved in politics to outlaw slavery? And at that point they go, oh no, we should have done that. So I say, welcome to politics. It's unavoidable. You have to be involved.
0: Yeah, not to mention that many of those people homeschool their kids and they don't know that that's a hard won political battle that, that took a lot of time on the Christian right. Well, Dr. Frank Turek, such a powerful, really important day, and I appreciate you making the time and doing this with us. You're president of crossexamine.org, author of The War on Reality, right here. We want to have you back on. Thanks for coming.
9: Hey, thanks so much. Please pray for Erica, especially today, and tune in at about 8 o'clock or so Eastern at TPUSA to see the event here at Utah.
0: All right. Thanks, Dr. Turek. Really appreciate it. All right, folks, that's our show. You can tune into that event. And of course, tune in next time.
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0: to be on evil, but to be on God's side. Remember what the psalmist said? Blessed is the nation whose God is the Lord. May God bless you, and may God continue to bless the United States of America. Thank you very much.
1: Vice President J.D. Vance and President Donald Trump are to address the convention tonight. President Trump spoke at the National Medal of Honor Museum in Arlington, Texas. Here's Fox's Kristen Goodwin.
2: President Trump touting the Herschel Woody Williams National Medal of Honor Monument Location Act, which authorizes the placement of a permanent sculpture in the nation's capital to commemorate those who've been awarded the military's highest honor for valor in action.
3: With this museum and a new monument in Washington, D.C., America will never, ever forget what they did and what they risked and how much they risked, what they've meant to their families and what they've meant to our country.
2: The president touring the National Medal of Honor Museum and meeting with Medal of Honor recipients. Reps presenting him with the museum's Champion of Honor Award, setting his commitment to service members.
1: The president's pitch to send Americans $5,000 checks should Republicans prevail in the November midterms is drawing scorn from several quarters. Economists and other political observers are voicing concerns about the potential effects on inflation and the national balance sheet. A new health study is planned for children who were near ground zero in 2001. More from Fox's Grinnell Scott.
4: The Centers for Disease Control and Prevention said it will call on researchers to set up testing to track health effects of 9/11 on kids exposed to dust and toxins that were in the air. Congress said in 2022 it would fund the study tracking the health of children in schools near ground zero or still in the womb of pregnant mothers in the vicinity. Services to test children did exist after the attack, but many parents chose to seek care from their children's regular doctors. It's estimated roughly 25,000 kids were either in school or living within blocks of the Twin Towers when they came down in 2001. In New York, Grinnell Scott, Fox News.
1: A growing rift within evangelical leadership is sparking debate over the future of American religious liberty and the Constitution. More from AFN's Chris Woodward.
5: The friction centers on proposals by Southern Baptist Seminary President Al Mohler, who suggested a constitutional requirement for public officials to acknowledge America's Christian heritage. The proposal drew immediate pushback from scholars and leaders across the country. Speaking on American Family Radio, Dr. Bill Roach, dean of the Norm Geisler School of Apologetics, warned that using civil power to enforce religious standards crosses a dangerous boundary.
6: The question is not whether Christianity is true or whether it's benefited America. The question is whether civil government has the authority to require citizens and office holders to have a formal acknowledgement of Christianity.
5: Roach cautioned that backed by state power, any mandatory confession becomes an unconstitutional religious test, one that historically backfires on the church itself.
6: I think what's going to happen if we allow that kind of control with the government over our local churches and what actually qualifies as a credible profession of the Christian faith to serve in office. It's going to be a religious train wreck.
5: Instead of expanding government authority into theology, Roach argued that Christians should rely on civic engagement, local voting, and evangelism rather than state coercion.
1: Stocks were down today. The Dow lost 317, the S&P shed 45, and the Nasdaq dropped 172. West Texas Intermediate crude rose to about $103 a barrel. That's all our time for now. Find more news at AFN.net. I'm Robert Thornton.
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12: 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I'm your host, Abraham Hamilton III, joined by the Corner Contingent right across from me, my man, 100 grand, Mr. Bobby Rosa. And in the screening room, producer extraordinaire, often imitated, never duplicated, the real J-Mac. Ladies and gentlemen, that is Mr. Jeff McIntosh, and we are ready to rock and roll with today's edition of the program. At this very moment, many of you, if not most of you, are making your transition from your part-time jobs where you generate an income to your full-time jobs where you cultivate an outcome. And as you do so, I want to remind you to do so with intentionality, understanding the primacy that God places on family, and welcoming God to transform us individually and to grace us to be agents of transformation starting right in our homes. Where we are today, it is gripping and sobering to reflect on the fact that this day last year was a day that Charlie Kirk was assassinated. And it's not lost on me, if you are familiar with the trajectory of Charlie Kirk's life. He began with a emphasis primarily on kind of libertarian economic policy. And that burgeoned into wanting to activate young Americans to engage as voters, to be civically engaged and to present a politically conservative message. But the more he invested, he was confronted with the fact that, wait, there has to be something more from the economic perspective. There has to be something more from the politically engaged perspective. He concluded, this is his own words, there had to be something more. And he realized that what was necessary was a populace, as John Adams described, that was comprised of religious and moral people who were meet for an experiment in self-governance, because the regeneration of the soul is what precipitates the fruit of the spirit called self-control. And so he became a passionate and robust evangelist for the Christian faith, ultimately. And if you examine that life trajectory, nobody tried to kill Charlie Kirk when he was focusing on libertarian economic policy. Nobody really tried to kill him when he was going around college campuses around the country and investing himself into turning young people on to civic engagement and conservative political philosophy. But when he became passionate about his faith in Christ, that is when the assassin's bullet found him. That I believe that's instructive for us, because much of what is transpiring in our world, the Lord reminds us in Ephesians 6 that we are not wrestling merely against flesh and blood. We're not. And the demonic scheme is to endeavor to get us to reduce the main thing into a side thing. But the truth is, we do not wrestle against flesh and blood. And my heart still breaks for his family, his wife, and his young children. And I pray that we would understand the times that we are in and take full advantage of the time that God has given us, and that we do life from heaven down, recognizing that eternity is our home. Our temporal station is a temporal stage of engagement. But heaven is our home. The eternal state is our home. And the whole idea that because heaven is our home that we disengage from the here and now is actually contrary to the biblical import. It is because heaven is our home that we seek to take full advantage of the time that we have in the here and now. And so it is a sobering time, but it's also the time that God has ordained for you and for me. And we have the privilege and the opportunity to be about our Father's business. That every joint needs to supply. We need all hands on deck. To the Word of God we go. Colossians chapter 1, verses 13 through 17. Colossians chapter 1, verses 13 through 17 is where I want to go to start the program. And this is what God's word says. For he, referring to Yeshua, HaMashiach, Jesus, the Messiah, for he rescued us from the domain of darkness and transferred us to the kingdom of his beloved Son, in whom we have redemption, the forgiveness of sins. He is the image of the invisible God, the firstborn of all creation. For by him all things were created, both in the heavens and on earth, visible and invisible, whether thrones or dominions or rulers or authorities. All things have been created through him and for him. He is before all things, and in him all things hold together. The Spirit of God moved the Apostle Paul to pen these words, conveying the absolute preeminence of Yeshua, God the Son. The question that I have for us is, well, before I even ask that question, is do we believe what I just read? And if you have your Bibles and you're reading along with me, I get encouraged by the notes I get from people that say, hey, I pull over and read the scripture with you. Praise God for that. Do we believe this? He is before all things, and all things hold together in him. A long time ago, my man Will Addison said, when we make less of Christ, we invariably make much of everything else. As I said before I even began to read this scripture, much of the satanic project is to get God's people, to minimize the import and the significance of Christ, to reduce him to become one among many, to make much of everything else. Because the reality is, Christ is all in all. I remember the old song, Jesus is all the world to me. Here in this is an extremely significant passage of scripture. For in verse 13, when it says, for he rescued us from the domain of darkness and transferred us into the kingdom of his beloved Son, in whom we have redemption, the forgiveness of sins. He is the image of the invisible God, the firstborn of all creation. The utilization of the terminology firstborn there is what led to the church schism, that led to Athanasius, who ultimately becomes Athanasius contra mundum. That's the Latin phrase for Athanasius against the world. Athanasius would write that because Christ is all and in all, if the world is against Athanasius, then Athanasius is against the world. It's led to him being exiled twice, to be excoriated, only later to be vindicated, because Athanasius stood against the Arian presentation that reflected that Jesus was not eternally God the Son, but that he was a feature of creation. And Arius misinterpreted this passage of scripture that we just read to say, see, even the Lord's inspired word refers to him as the firstborn. What Athanasius misunderstood was the Greek terminology employed there did not mean first in chronology. Right? This was not first in terms of chronos. This is first in terms of primacy, protakos, from where we get our English word prototype from. This didn't mean a chronological first. This means a first in terms of preeminence, because God the Son is in fact eternally God the Son. He is there at the beginning. He is there at creation. This is what the Apostle John picks up on in the first chapter of his gospel. But Christ is preeminent. The question I want to ask in a rhetorical fashion is, in addition to the previous question that I asked, do we believe this? And related to the question, do we believe that Christ is preeminent? Have we allowed in practical life reality, have we allowed various things in life to encroach upon that preeminence of Christ in our own hearts, in our own lives? In order to conduct this assessment, I invite you to evaluate, what are the things that you deem most important? What are the most important things right now? What are the most important things? I think many of us, if we were honest, we would say the most important things have to deal with temporal matters. And don't misunderstand me. I'm not saying temporal matters are irrelevant. Like I said before, because of our eternal home, that our life engagement now in the here and now has God-sized significance. But we do ourselves a disservice that if we intellectually assent to the fact that Christ is preeminent, but in functional practicality, we act as if everything else is preeminent, we are offering countervailing narratives. I am not one of the people who would say, don't worry about, you know, those who seek to advance Sharia law in America and just preach the gospel. I am not one of those who would say that. But I would say, in your effort to address Sharia law, don't leave the gospel on the sidelines. Don't leave the gospel on the sidelines. Is Christ truly preeminent? Do we believe that? How do we display that if we do believe it? And when I say display, I'm not saying for performative purposes. I'm saying in our life engagement. What do we lead with? What is the substantive urgency of our engagements? You know, when rearing our children, what is the urgency? Are we trying to prepare them so they can pass a certain standardized test so they can achieve scholarships so they can go to university? You know, how do we view our lives? Do we view our lives, you know, where, you know, the work and the job, those are the important things. You know, we do a little Sunday go to meeting on the sideline of our lives. Or is Christ all in all? And as I'm presenting this to you, I'm not only presenting this to you, I'm asking the Spirit of God to examine my heart as well. Where am I? Because the time is far spent, man. And I have said it on this show, and I will continue to say it on this program. The most desperate need that we have in our society is for repentance. That's the most desperate need. There are other things that are accessible downstream from that. But that's why I urge Adams's words that a populace unharnessed by religion and morality, they're not conducive to our Constitution. They'll run through like a whale runs through a net. Because this experiment of self-government presumes and has by necessity a populace that is self-governed. Self-governance is not something that comes natural to the fallen Adam, to the sinful nature. Self-governance is a fruit of the Spirit called self-controlled. As we are engaging in our lives, let the preeminence of Christ that we embrace be made evident in our life engagements.
13: A Discipleship Minute with Joseph Parker.
14: Spiritual habits are so important. Be in God's Word absolutely every single day. On a pretty regular basis, I challenge believers to set the goal of reading at least 3 chapters in your Bible each and every day. Why is that important? Because, amongst other things, the Word of God refers to itself as being the sword of the Spirit, and that's exactly what it is. But when you're consuming God's Word, when you're reading and meditating on it, it's equipping you with the weaponry of God's Word. The most powerful weapon in the universe is the Word of God. And when you're reading and studying God's Word, it's equipping you to be a better equipped soldier who knows how to take the weapon of the sword of the Spirit and use it wisely and productively. As we prepare ourselves for battle on a daily basis, we can prepare to stand against the devil, and not only just to defend ourselves, but to do battle with him and to take territory away from him.
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12: Welcome back to the Hamilton Corner. Abraham Hamilton III here. So the Republican midterm convention kicked off last night. When I left the studio, I took a lot of it in. And boy, one thing is for certain, there will not be another like President Donald John Trump. There will not be another like him, you know. And you can see how... At least I can. When you watch that and you know his background and, you know, his development and wealth and all of that coming up from the, you know, the non-elite type side of Manhattan to ascend to the places where he ascended to. Yet he's a regular guy. And that comes through so easily when he communicates, which is why he resonates with so many people in our country. As usual, President Trump, there's a lot of stuff that I could have done without, you know, and there are things, frankly, that were just absolutely hilarious that he's, I'm just saying, I mean, it's just, some of the stuff was hilarious. Some stuff, you know, I was like, come on, please, man, profanity and things of that nature. But I'm going to talk a little bit about, and I know what the big thing is from last night for many people. Well, it is for me, too. And we'll get to that. But one of the things that was kind of a surprise was John Fetterman's appearance. You know, the Democrat senator from Pennsylvania made an appearance at the GOP midterm convention. Mm-hmm. Yeah. John Fetterman. Very interesting. He said during the convention, quote, "I'm always going to stand with America. I'm always going to reject the extremes, socialism, and the anti-American way of life." He said he's going to work with President Trump to defend the Steele way of life right here in the Steele Valley. And then he went on to endorse the Republican senator in his reelection campaign from the state of Pennsylvania. And that is Senator Dave McCormick. So Democrat sitting Senator John Fetterman endorsed Republican incumbent senator who is seeking reelection, Dave McCormick. And he said, quote, Dave McCormick is the kind of senator that gets the job done and he's going to fight for Pennsylvania. I am proud to count him as my friend, end quote. That was, at least from my vantage point, an unexpected thing that transpired last night. And as you can imagine, the Democrat, or if you heard President Trump last night, he calls them the Democrats. That's what he says. That's what he said. He said he called them Democrats. But quite predictably, the calls for primary challengers to John Fetterman have reached a fever pitch among the Democrats. Case in point, Congressman Chris DeLuzio, who is a Democrat, he is currently running for reelection to his congressional seat in Pennsylvania's 17th district. And there was speech about wanting to primary Fetterman even before now. But after last night, man, they have gone through the roof with it. And Congressman Chris DeLuzio, who's

0: loses, he probably will reclassify and run in the general election as something other than a Democrat. Will it be a Republican? Will it be an independent? I don't know. But, you know, John Fetterman put on his best hoodie for the Democrat convention and made an appearance at the midterm congressional, the congressional midterm convention. Now to one of the biggest things that happened last night. It came from President Trump himself. This is one of those things where when I heard it, the first thing that I thought was, oh boy. President Trump himself said, I have a teleprompter, but I don't really like to use the teleprompter. And so he said that himself last night. It was obvious that he was not using the teleprompter. Look at the fake news. Look at him back there. You see him. I have the teleprompter, but I don't really like to use it too much. They try to make me talk. And he even said this. This is what I think was funny. Because they like me to speak like this. Well, I'm your president and I'm so happy to be here. I don't like to talk like that. That's what he said. But when he said this, I was like, oh boy. I'm not even going to warn. Well, I'll give you a little warning. And then we're going to play the clip. President Trump promised, and he called it the Trump dividend. He promised, in his words, I promise. Jeff, did you write that down? I promise. When I say I promise, I mean it. He promised to give $5,000 to every adult American citizen if Republicans win the midterm elections and retain both the House and the Senate. Listen to and watch clip number one. Clip one, go.
1: But what we're doing is, because we've done so well and because our country is making so much money, that only I can make this promise to you. And here is my promise. If the Republicans win the House of Representatives and the United States Senate, both of them, because of our economic, tremendous economic success, like in history, we've never had anything like what's happening. But because of our tremendous strength and success economically, I will issue a dividend to every adult citizen in the United States of America for $5,000. Very much like a successful company will do a cash distribution to its shareholders, or like last year when I gave our great members of the military 1776, remember? I gave it to our military, $1,776. If the Republicans win, if you win, we might not win. The reason the Democrats can't do that is because they don't do tariffs. They don't take in money. All they know is poverty and how to ruin our country. But we're making a fortune. So if the Republicans win, you win with us and you get $5,000. It will be called the Trump dividend. We'll call it the Trump dividend. Congratulations. Now all we have to do is win.
0: Oh, boy. I was listening to that. I said, did he just say that? And yes, he said it. He repeated it several times as the night went on. He repeated it several times. Oh, boy. So the Trump dividend, huh? It's for adults. So, no, it doesn't apply to your under 18-year-old children, but it's the adults. All right, let's get into it. First things first. Did he just bribe people to support the Republicans? Is he bribing voters?
2: It's a dividend. It's a

0: Yeah, a dividend, huh?
1: Not a bribe.
0: But a dividend that's conditioned upon a particular event occurring. Am I right about that, Mr. Rosa? I mean,
1: well, you gotta make money to give a dividend.
0: Yeah. But the dividend distribution, however, is conditioned upon a certain condition being met. Is that not correct, sir?
1: We gotta make money.
0: Yeah. So he's saying that the dividend will be distributed if Republicans win in the midterm. Guys, that is illegal. You cannot do that. Now, the one thing, he is not distributing money to vote for him personally because he's not on the ballot. You can't do that. And this is where I wish you would have stuck to the teleprompter, because I don't think any speechwriter said that you need to go ahead and say that if we win. Because, guys, he could have communicated the exact same message by saying something like this. Ladies and gentlemen, you all elected me in 2024 after the Democrats stole the election in 2020. You can throw that in if you want. You elected me in 2024, brought me back into the White House to put the nation, put our nation on a course correction after the horrible things we suffered under Joe Biden. We are halfway through with executing and delivering the agenda you sent me to the White House to accomplish. Though my name is not on the ballot, the agenda you elected me to execute remains on the ballot, because the vision of our founders requires the interaction between the executive and the legislature in order to advance policy, especially domestic policy. In order to finish the job, we need to make sure that we expand Republican support in Congress so that those who are roadblocks to the agenda you elected me to execute, that they can be moved out of the way. Things like the Save America Act, things like you name the various policies. And when you allow for an expanded majority in the Congress, in both the House and the Senate, we'll be able to even focus even more so on economic policies that could possibly and very likely include, and then you can fill in the rest of the sentence. But to get up there and say, if we win, and then I have this idea. I mean, color me a radical, right? This is an extreme thought, right? What about, you know, chopping down some of that 40 trillion plus debt that we have in the country? You know, that probably would be helpful. I don't know if that's on the stage. And look, I get it. Just like the aid, the child care aid for couples. And I want y'all to pay attention to the language, to married couples where a spouse is a stay at home spouse. I wonder what they'll try to slide in there, you know. And then I know it's just an idea and they're considering it. It just is one of the casualties of the current state of affairs, is that fiscal sanity is kind of just out of the window. And what you have there, and let's just be real with it, you have President Trump trying to out Democrats to Democrats, because that's the kind of things Democrats have done in the past, you know, to bribe people with various incentives to vote. And it's just not a good look, man. It's not a good look. And I don't believe it seems. I don't know this for a fact, but I don't believe that was a product of a line that was included in the speech that was listed on the teleprompter. You know, and he kept saying it. And so you have the appearance of kind of a pay for play for electoral participation. But then in addition to that, a part of the reason why you say that is because in order to do something like that, you cannot do it unilaterally from the executive branch. You would have to have some type of congressional legislation passed in order to do something like that. So you could even explain that in order to institute the economic agenda we have for the country, we're going to need the help of Congress. And that is why we need you to go out to make sure that we have more Republicans elected so they can support the agenda that will include the domestic fiscal policy that we're seeking to accomplish. You say it that way in a bit more artful fashion. But, you know, President Trump, he's going to Trump for good, for bad, for worse. And here's the other thing that's concerning, and just doing a little math. You know, the United States of America has roughly 269.7 million adults. All right. If you are going to give $5,000 to 269.7 million adults, do you know how much money that is? That's $1.35 trillion. Just doing simple math, to date, from the time President Trump took office to the time I'm talking to you right now, we've only netted about 139 some odd billion dollars in tariff revenues. The tariff revenues in total, gross receipts, approach $300 billion. But because of the most recent, because of the recent Supreme Court case where the court ordered President Trump had to refund some of the tariff money, there's been over, there's been about $100 billion in tariff revenue refunded back to other countries. You know, and I'm not trying to poo-poo on anybody's parade, but man, these are facts. So you are talking about something. You are talking about something that will exacerbate the deficit, potentially. Now, I know this is today. If this were to happen, it would have to happen within the next 2 years after the midterm elections. But this could potentially exacerbate the deficit. And then what would that do for inflation? These are just economic realities that all converge together to say, that's not the best idea. That's not the best idea. So, you know, I think President Trump has some good ideas. I think some of his most recent ones that we've discussed, the $9,000 childcare deal, this $5,000 deal, there are better ways to skin this cat. And I know there's an urgency and a need to generate support and an energy for the midterm elections, but bad policies are not the way to go.
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0: Welcome back to the Hamilton Corner. Abraham Hamilton III here. I had this queued up before, but in light of the interview we'd previously scheduled with Brother Squires, we didn't have a chance to get to this yesterday. But I want you to see this and hear this for yourself, because, and where we are, it is gravely concerning. And so several of the jurors in the in this trial in Massachusetts have given interviews. Man, it's crazy. And the trial had three men on the jury and nine women. And one of the things that I did in every trial that I had, I always found it to be edifying and beneficial to talk to every jury when I tried a case, if I was allowed to do so. I'd always ask the judge after the trial ended and the jury had rendered its verdict, whatever the verdict was, could I speak with the jurors? And I wanted to learn from them. What do they find to be helpful? What do they find to be a distraction? You know, this is something I thought it was my responsibility to do in order to sharpen my craft as an attorney. And hearing from jurors after the fact, it was always a lesson to see what things stood out to them. And so listening to these, and what I'm about to share is video. It's kind of a montage of three of the female jurors. And I want you to listen all the way through to the very end, because all of it is important to note. But the very last statement just echoed in my heart powerfully. Here are three of the jurors in this case in Massachusetts. It's clip number, yes, clip number two. It's clip number two. Clip two. Go.
9: He was very arrogant. He really did not take anything that anybody said. The nurses, he tried to ask a question about the medications, and we went back to the report from South Shore Hospital. We had the toxicology report. We could see exactly the amounts. The nurses in the room spoke to that and talked to that.
10: There were nurses on the jury. There were nurses on the jury.
9: Yes. Sorry. And they spoke to that specific thing. That was a question that he had. And he just completely disregarded the information that they gave him.
11: I mean, he had reasonable doubt. He admitted he had reasonable doubt after we watched that video of the interview. I think that's when it was. He admitted he had reasonable doubt. And I started filling out the forms. I was so excited. I actually, there were three forms I had to fill out. And I started filling them out. I wrote my signature on each one. And then he said, but I'm still not going to say that she's not guilty by reason of insanity.
12: I'm not sure if rogue is the right word, Sue, but every one of us in the hours of a frustration would get up and walk the room because you just couldn't sit anymore. And we'd all go over to the cart with the exhibits. I think, got up to the cart once very briefly and went back to his seat. He would not... he would not interact with us and try to understand. We read to him on numerous occasions the definition of reasonable doubt from Judge Sullivan's instruction. He actually said one day in the end, well, why don't we have the judge come in and read it again? And we were like, no, we have it in front of us. We don't need that. And we would highlight it and, you know, so-and-so, this is the definition of reasonable doubt. But he had the hardest time getting off the fact that Lindsay viciously killed her children.
0: So what they were talking about was, and it's amazing, several of the jurors that wanted to vote to acquit this murdering mother, they're all giving interviews. But the one man who just stood his ground and said, nope, not going to do it. Not going to do it. I don't care how long it takes. I don't care how many of you guys are trying to persuade me to change my mind, that I am not changing my mind. And I want to make a couple points to you in this. And so there was another, I didn't pull her audio, another juror who said, well, I thought she was guilty. But then over time, the other jurors persuaded me and I changed my mind. Right? Did you hear one of the ladies say, and notice these are not, I don't know these women personally. I don't know their ages, but let me just say they didn't look to be between the ages of 19 and 23. I'll just say it like that. All right. I don't know them. But it does make me wonder if any of them may have had abortions. It does make me wonder that. I also want you to note how I believe two of the women mentioned we had nurses in the room. We had nurses who were explaining the toxicology. Okay, guys, the testimony, expert testimony is supposed to come from the witnesses. But what you heard, some of them wanted the jurors to be persuaded by the professional expertise of some of the other jurors. I want you to notice that. That some of them offered their, particularly the nurses in the jury room, sought to offer their professional expertise in an effort to persuade the other jurors. Then the other thing that stood out, one of that was just so like, wow. Did you hear the lady at the end who said, you know, in referring to the one man who refused to go along with the rest of the 11 people in the jury room? He said he had the hardest time getting over the fact that she viciously killed her children. Did you hear that? You heard that? Yeah, that's kind of the point. That's kind of the point. That's kind of the point. That's kind of the point when you're in a position where you are tasked with the responsibility of meting out justice, that is kind of the point that you are there in view of the victims. This is what happens in our society, though. It's the out of sight, out of mind phenomenon. That's why I've been saying, man, I haven't seen anybody conducting any, you know, rallies in support of these three babies who were killed. They're the victims. I haven't seen people rallying in support of the husband. Can you imagine? You're endeavoring to serve your family and you come home to see your three children who've been strangled to death? You want to talk about lives that never be the same? Did you hear any of the jurors talk about the husband? Guys, we are not in Kansas anymore. That we have crossed a threshold where there is an indictment on our culture. And again, I'm not saying this is every single person 100% in our country. But in terms of a jury in a suburb of Boston, because that's where they were, what type of jurors did you think was going to be on that jury? Have you heard anything from the mayor of Boston? The Boston mayor is insane. The Boston State Legislature, and I keep bringing this point up, just passed a measure that would allow the slaughter of unborn children throughout the entire gestational period. But within all of that, you had one man who said, I don't care what you guys say. I am not going to allow your presence to mar my moral compass. I know nothing about this holdout juror other than the fact that he told these two other men and nine women that, no, I'm not going to get past the fact that they're three big dead babies. I'm not getting past that fact. It's not possible for me to participate in a circumstance where this woman has admitted that she strangled these babies to death, and I'm going to say, okay, green light on your way away from any kind of responsibility. Because that one man was willing to say, no, the potential exists for this murdering woman to still face justice, to still be held to account. I don't know anything about this man. I don't know if he's a good man, bad man. I don't know anything about it. I know in this moment where duty required it, he stepped up to the plate. He stepped up to the plate. And in this time period where we are, where there is, and frankly, in many ways, a crisis of manhood, you know, where courage and convictional courage is in short supply. And at the times when we need people who are willing to stand up, we don't have enough. And the old phrase that's attributed to Billy Graham is often was all that's needed for courage to take hold is somebody to be willing to stand up. And then when one person is willing to step up, that courage tends to cascade. I'm hoping that that is something we see in our society. You know, with the conversation about, the child care support. Yes, I support and I agree with the idea of wanting to encourage and even incentivize parents to take care of our own children. I agree with that. But we don't need to co-parent with the government. We don't need to co-parent with the government. What we need is for husbands and fathers to step up and take the lead in providing for our families, providing for our wives, and providing for our children. I understand and agree that the child care funds have an income threshold, that it has in view people of lower incomes. One of the blessings of being in this country is that no matter where you are, you don't have to stay in that place economically. So, you know, sometimes it takes courage to step up and go and get that second job. Sometimes it takes courage to go ahead, that idea that God has given you, you've been waiting to put that business into practice. It takes courage to step out and say, you know what? Now is the time. That is what we've done historically in our country. Before the welfare state took over, when you had more melanated Americans who were deprived of various different things, we didn't sit around wasting our time saying what the government did and didn't do for us. We put our heads together. Booker T. Washington trained people in trades and different things. Instead of looking for the government to co-parent with and to co-provide for our families, why don't we pick up? Why don't we build with our communities? I'm hoping that men all across this country will be inspired by that man in that jury room who said, I don't care how many times we go back, how many notes y'all want to send to the judge, how many times you want to go over this over and over again. No, I'm not going to get over the fact that there are three dead babies here. Three dead babies. And then note the tone and the tenor of the juror. She just mentioned it like, I don't know. I can't understand. You know, he just had the hardest time. He just had the hardest time getting over the fact that she viciously killed her three children. Yeah, I'd have a hard time getting over that too. Because that's not something you need to get over. When you have the responsibility of administering justice. And I don't know what's going on with this murdering mom's attorney, but I guess he doesn't understand how pardon law works. He's appealing to President Trump to get a pardon when she's been prosecuted under state law. What are you talking about? What are you talking about? Yet these people in Massachusetts are trying to make a rock star out of this attorney. He doesn't even seem to understand how pardons work. What's going on, guys? There is a circling. If you remember, when the Lord warned Cain, Cain, sin is crouching at your door, and it desires to have you. That same type of stalking, stealthy stalking, is what's percolating in our society, to where there is a demonic push to move our populace into a disposition to where it becomes a normal thing to say is that, you know, for some reason, he just couldn't get over the fact that she viciously killed her children. Nah, that's not something you get over. That's something that, as Romans 13 says, government's purpose is to punish wickedness and to reward righteousness. And in our constitutional republic with democratic features, where we have the opportunity to serve on juries of our peers, then we are in the position of ministers of justice. And when we are given those opportunities, we should seek that justice be done.
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1: American Family News, I'm Robert Thornton. The United States Supreme Court again rejected a push to use Missouri congressional maps backed by President Donald Trump today. A loss for Republicans trying to maintain control of the House in the fast-approaching midterm elections. The decision appears to clear the way for use of the old maps. The Republican National Committee Convention was in its second day as Republicans rallied to maintain a majority in the midterm elections with big names showing up. Co-chair of the 2026 Dallas Host Committee, Heather Washburn.
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1: Michigan Republican Representative Lisa McClain spoke today.
3: Make them own that they voted no on the taxes, because they did. Republicans kept more money in your pocket. Let me tell you, we are not finished. We are not even close. So let's win this thing. Common sense is on the ballot. And in 54 days, common sense must win. God bless you and God bless America.
1: President Trump's remarks after day one of the convention are gaining some critics after he announced the proposal of the Trump dividend, which would award every American adult with a $5,000 payout if Republicans win big this midterm season. The Trump administration has criticized the University of California, Berkeley School of Law for allegedly favoring black applicants while discriminating against Asian and white students, marking its latest federal action targeting race-conscious admissions policies at universities. The Department of Justice, along with the Department of Education, found Berkeley Law in violation of Title VI of the Civil Rights Act of 1964, which prohibits racial discrimination in programs and activities receiving federal funds. California Governor Gavin Newsom signed a new package of laws today aimed at protecting children from the risk of technology, including social media and AI chatbots. The laws will penalize large social media companies up to $1 million per child if they are found negligent of harming children through their platforms. It will ban tech businesses from offering addictive feeds to anyone under 16 and require operators of AI chatbots to perform risk assessments before rolling them out. The one-year anniversary of the assassination of Charlie Kirk finds the organization he founded exploding and the team he built firing on all cylinders. AFN Steve Jordal has more.
4: In the year since Charlie Kirk was gunned down at Utah Valley University, Turning Point USA has seen dramatic growth. The number of high school chapters has increased by 180%, college chapters by more than 65%. And Kirk's close friend and producer of his nationally syndicated radio program, Andrew Colvett, tells Jenna Ellis in the morning on AFR, the team Kirk built at TPUSA felt compelled to continue his mission.
5: We feel duty-bound and honor-bound to just seize every last drop of momentum, of, you know, inspiration that came from Charlie's life in the aftermath of that terrible, tragic assassination.
4: He says Kirk's death has had a huge influence on the entire country.
5: His life was robbed of him in the most horrible way, and it was like the Spirit of God was just collectively telling the entire country, like, seize the moment. With the craziest stuff, getting tear-stained letters, quite literally, from people who say Charlie helped save their marriage, or, you know, Charlie got them back to church, or Charlie inspired them to start a Turning Point chapter.
4: Colvett says history is still writing Charlie Kirk's legacy.
5: Not only a great man and a great American and, in my opinion, a Christian martyr and a modern-day founding father and all of these accolades you can heap upon him, but he was also a really great husband.
4: Speaking of Erica Kirk, Colvett says she's the leader TPUSA needs right now.
5: She's doing as well as you could expect. She has good days and bad days, but in my opinion, she's a total hero.
1: Oil prices rose to their highest level since before the summer as the war with Iran goes on. As a result, stocks were lower again today on Wall Street. And that's all our time for now. Find more news at AFM.net.
6: The counterfeit Christian will face severe judgment. The false prophets, the false teachers, the apostates, the tares among the wheat, those who have heard the gospel and rejected it and create their own gospel, they're going to face severe judgment. And those who used God's word to lead people astray, the judgment will be severe. It is universal judgment for all the ungodly. It is personal judgment for each ungodly person. And it is eternal judgment.
7: Here's our question today. Would you be able to recognize a false teacher or a false prophet? Sadly, so many Christians can't. And what's worse, churches have born-again people that send money to these charlatans and support their ministries because they think these people are genuine believers. But thankfully, the book of Jude was written to peel back the facade and see the true character of a counterfeit. That's also the name of today's program on From His Heart with Pastor Jeff Shreve. And he brings part two of this lesson. It's from the series Faith Under Fire, a study of Jude that we've been in all month long. If you missed any of these programs, you can go back and listen online when you go to fromhisheart.org. First, though, open your Bible to the book of Jude and let's see the heart, the inside, the character of a counterfeit.
6: Here's the question. Can you recognize a false teacher, a false prophet? Sadly, so many Christians can't. Let's peel back the facade and see the character of a counterfeit. Three discoveries for today. Discovery number one, the counterfeit Christian, the apostate, the person who looks the part but isn't the part, he tries to hide his true colors. So Jude is giving us a picture of what's really going on the inside. As you look closely, as you peel back the veneer and the facade, what do you see? Well, in verses 12 and 13, he uses lots of imagery to help us see what's going on. And he says, these men are hidden reefs in your love feast. So the first thing that we see is the character of a counterfeit. He is dangerous and defiling. Dangerous and defiling. He follows after his own lusts. He defiles everything that he touches because he himself is defiled. He's devoid of the Spirit. So everything he touches just produces defilement. And he is secondly arrogant and self-centered. What do you see in the false teacher, this wolf in sheep's clothing? Well, very arrogant. Jude has already told us about that. They speak these arrogant words. But it says that they're hidden reefs in your love feast when they feast with you without fear. Oh, they don't ever feel like you're going to find them out. And so they're just without fear. They're just among you. They believe they have you so fooled and so duped. And for many, they are fooled and duped. But not only arrogant and self-centered, empty and fruitless. So he goes on with his metaphors, caring for themselves, clouds without water, carried along by winds, autumn trees without fruit, doubly dead, uprooted. Now that's empty and fruitless, and then boisterous and unstable. Wild waves of the sea, casting up their own shame like foam, wandering stars for whom the black darkness has been reserved. Boy, a wandering star, you can't steer your ship by a wandering star. It's unstable. And these guys, they make these big claims, and they're very boisterous, and they're very animated. Hey, a counterfeit Christian tries to hide his true color. Secondly, the counterfeit Christian tries to poison the church. They bring in destructive heresies, as Peter said. They bring in their poison. Now look down to verse 16. These men are grumblers, finding fault, following after their own lusts. They speak arrogantly, flattering people for the sake of gaining an advantage. What else do we find out about these guys? Well, he grumbles and gripes. They are grumblers, verse 16, finding fault, following after their own lusts. Grumbling, griping, complaining. There are a lot of people in church who grumble. Okay, that's a different issue. He's not talking about this here. These guys, they grumble and they gripe and they complain about God. They don't like the fact that God judges sin. They don't like the fact that there is a hell. As it says in 2 Corinthians 11, they preach a Jesus whom we have not preached. And as I told you before, the Jesus of the liberal is not the Jesus of the Bible. The Jesus of the Mormon is not the Jesus of the Bible. The Jesus of the Jehovah's Witness is not the Jesus of the Bible. It's another Jesus whom we have not preached. The only Jesus who can save is the Jesus of the Bible. And Jesus said, unless you believe that I am he, and the he is in italics. So he says, unless you believe I am, you will die in your sins. If your Jesus is not the great I am, the God-man who died on the cross, rose again from the dead, you have believed in another Jesus, and that Jesus cannot save you. So he grumbles and gripes about the gospel, doesn't like it, doesn't like the way God presents himself in Scripture. And not only that, he divides and deceives. It says in verse 19, but these are the ones who cause divisions, worldly minded, devoid of the Spirit. They divide and deceive. And how do they divide? They try and pull people away to themselves. This is what the Bible says in the book of Acts, as I had alluded to earlier. Paul says, I know that after my departure, savage wolves will come in among you, not sparing the flock, and from among your own selves, men will arise speaking for perverse things to draw away the disciples after them. Oh, they want to build a following. They're divisive. Come follow me. People who come into churches and split the church to get people to follow them. Don't do that. Romans 16, Paul says this, brothers and sisters, I urge you to watch out for those people who create divisions and who make others fall away from the Christian faith by teaching doctrine that is not the same as you have learned. Stay away from them. People like these are not serving Christ our Lord. They are serving their own desires by their smooth talk and flattering words. They deceive unsuspecting people. And typically these guys are really good talkers. They flatter for the sake of gaining an advantage. And they almost always, the two things that really characterize their lives, they're sexually perverted and they are greedy for money. And so they're all give to me, give to me, give to me. You want God to bless you, give to me, sow your $1,000 seed. It's all about money. They're living in this lavish mansion with airplanes and all sorts of finery. And you're the poor widow out there in a trailer and you've given your last dime to this guy. Savage wolves, ravenous wolves that will tear you apart, divides and deceives. And then he mocks and disparages. That's what it says in verse 17. But you, beloved, ought to remember the words that were spoken beforehand by the apostles of our Lord Jesus Christ, that they were saying to you, in the last days there will be mockers, scoffers, following after their own ungodly lusts. And Peter says, what do they scoff? What do they mock? The second coming of Jesus. And they say, well, where is the promise of his coming? For ever since the fathers fell asleep, all continues as it was from the beginning of creation. So they mock and they disparage those who are calling men to repentance, those who are preaching the word of God and saying, thus says the Lord, God is now declaring that all men everywhere should repent because he has fixed a day in which he will judge the world in righteousness through a man whom he has appointed, having furnished proof to all men by raising him from the dead. We are to preach not ourselves, but Christ crucified. We're to preach the word of God. The word of God has power. And so we're to spread the word and sow the seed. That is the job of the preacher. And the job of the pastor, you lead the sheep, you feed the sheep, you care for the sheep, and you shoot the wolves. You protect the sheep from those influences that are coming from the enemy. That's why we have to be vigilant as to what is going on. Harry Emerson Fosdick is a name that some people will remember. Very, very gifted orator. He was a preacher in the early 1900s, and he did not like the idea of penal substitutionary atonement. What does that mean? That means God sent his son to die on the cross for your sins so that we could be redeemed, so that we could be set free from under the thumb of Satan. Ephesians chapter 2, as chapter 2 starts, and you are dead in your trespasses and sins in which we formerly walked according to the course of this world, according to the prince of the power of the air, the spirit that is now working in the sons of disobedience. And we were all by nature children of wrath, even as the rest. But God, being rich in mercy because of the great love in which he loved us, God sent his son, God delivered us. Well, Harry Emerson Fosdick didn't like that. He said, we've had enough of this slaughterhouse religion. Quit preaching about the blood. Let's just start telling people the nice things about the life of Jesus. Adrian Rogers used to say, listen, you're not saved by learning lessons from the life of Jesus. You're saved by receiving life from the death of Jesus. What is the Lord's Supper? It's we proclaim his death until he comes. Oh, but they mock, they scoff, they disparage. They tell lies, and they tell it in such a way that it just appeals to the flesh. And your flesh will just cheer. Yes, that's what I wanted to hear. I'm so glad I came to church today. That's what I wanted to hear.
7: 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He'll close out this message in just a minute. 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And Pastor Jeff wants to invite you. 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
7: Well, that will be a bucket list adventure without question. 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Now, back to close out this lesson from the series Faith Under Fire, a study of the book of Jude. It's called The Character of a Counterfeit.
6: Let me tell you something. 100% of people are sinners on the highway to hell. That's the gospel. And Jesus came so that none of us would go to hell. But if you tell people a lie, hey, you're a good person. And I am starting to agree with some of my Calvinist friends that say, hey, don't ever start sharing the gospel by saying God loves you and has a wonderful plan for your life, the Bill Bright Four Spiritual Laws, although that is true, because that sets somebody up to think, well, I don't really need to do anything because God loves me, has a wonderful plan for my life. Well, the truth is, you're a sinner, and all have sinned and fall short of the glory of God, and the wages of sin is death. Death, not just physical death, but spiritual death, separated from God forever and ever and ever. You tell people that 99.9% of the people are good, you're denying the scripture says there is none righteous, not even one. We're all sinners in desperate need of a savior. And those things are so subtle that people don't pick up on them because we have lost our ability to discern and to evaluate teaching and preaching and books and radio broadcasts and television broadcasts by the word of God. Does this match up with the word? Third discovery, the counterfeit Christian will face severe judgment. Now, hell's hottest flame is reserved for those who take the word of God and twist it and distort it and poison and pollute the hearers. So he says in verse 14, it was about these men that Enoch in the seventh generation from Adam prophesied saying, behold, the Lord came with many thousands of his holy ones to execute judgment upon all. and to convict all the ungodly of all their ungodly deeds, which they have done in an ungodly way, and all the harsh things which ungodly sinners have spoken against him. Jude really liked the word ungodly. He uses it over and over and over again. I mentioned to you, when you look at how many times that word is used or a derivative of that word is used in Scripture, well, nobody comes close to Jude in using that word. Peter uses it a lot too in 2 Peter chapter 2, where he talks about false teachers. And as I told you, 2 Peter 2 and Jude fit together. They're very, very closely aligned. And that word comes out over and over and over again, ungodly, ungodly, ungodly, ungodly. The ungodly, all of the ungodly. Now, the false prophets, the false teachers, the apostates, the tares among the wheat, those who have heard the gospel and rejected it and create their own gospel, they're going to face severe judgment. But all the ungodly are going to have to face God one day. All of them. Now, every single person is going to face God one day, but a Christian has done business with the Lord in this life. And it says, when we believe in the Lord Jesus, we repent and believe, we are delivered from the domain of darkness and transferred into the kingdom of his beloved Son, in whom we have redemption, the forgiveness of sins. Jesus said, truly, truly, I say to you, John 5:24, he who hears my words and believes him who sent me has everlasting life and shall not come into judgment, but has passed out of death into life. So our meeting with the Lord is at the judgment seat of Christ, where we're going to be evaluated based on how we lived as a Christian. And we're going to be rewarded or suffer loss of reward based on what we did in our Christian life, how much we let the Lord use our lives and live through our lives. The unbeliever, the ungodly, he goes to a different judgment. He goes to the great white throne judgment, Revelation chapter 20, which is a judgment of horror. And at that judgment, he's going to be judged according to his deeds, according to her deeds. And those who used God's word to lead people astray, the judgment will be severe. So all the ungodly will have to face God, and all the ungodly will experience righteous judgment. It is righteous judgment. It is universal judgment for all the ungodly. It is personal judgment for each ungodly person, and it is eternal judgment. Now, I use that word, will face severe judgment, because that's the word that's used in Hebrews. Listen to Hebrews chapter 10, verses 26 through 29. He says, for if we go on sinning willfully after receiving the knowledge of the truth, he's talking to Jews who heard about Jesus, who received the knowledge about Jesus, but rejected Jesus and stayed in their Judaism. If we go on sinning willfully after receiving the knowledge of the truth, there no longer remains a sacrifice for sins. I mean, what are you going to do? You're going to sacrifice a bull, a goat, a lamb? Jesus is the end of sacrifices. He said, it is finished, paid in full. He said, there no longer remains a sacrifice for sins, but a terrifying expectation of judgment and the fury of a fire which will consume the adversaries. Anyone who has set aside the law of Moses dies without mercy on the testimony of two or three witnesses. How much severer punishment do you think he will deserve who has trampled underfoot the Son of God and has regarded as unclean the blood of the covenant by which he was sanctified, and has insulted the spirit of grace? The people at the great white throne judgment are going to look into the face of the Lord Jesus Christ, the one who died for them in agony and blood, and they trampled underfoot the blood of the cross. They regarded it as unclean. There's serious judgment for people who do that. And people who sit in church and hear the truth and hear the truth and hear the truth and don't respond to the truth, you're just amassing judgment to yourself, because to whom has been given much shall much be required. The person that hasn't heard very much, well, his judgment is going to be just, but it's not going to be nearly as severe as those who have gone to Bible-believing churches or been exposed to the gospel time and time and time again and have just blown it off, blown it off, blown it off. All those witnesses you got that you blew off, you're going to have to give an account of it in the day of judgment. And that judgment is severe and it's eternal. I think this is something we don't realize. I was thinking about that this week. Once you die, that's it. You know, we have this idea, many of us have seen the movie Gone with the Wind. You know, at the end of Gone with the Wind, it was a shocking movie, came out in the 30s, a shocking scene when Rhett Butler finally has his eyes open to this woman he's married to that's just, she's just horrible. He's married to Jezebel, who goes by the name Scarlett O'Hara. And he finally says, forget it, I'm done, I'm out of here. She said, well, what's going to become of me? And he said, frankly, my dear, I don't care. And he said it kind of differently. And he walks away and she's weeping. And then she says, she hears her dad's voice, remember Tara, you know, the land, and I'll go back home. That's what I'll do. And she ends by saying this, after all, tomorrow is another day. There's hope because tomorrow is another day. And when you die without Jesus, there is no tomorrow. It's done. It's game over. It says in Luke 16 about the rich man and Lazarus, that the rich man, he had everything he ever wanted. He lived daily in splendor and in gaiety and dressed in purple, and it was just finery to the max. And then he died and was buried, and in hell, he lifted up his eyes being in torment, and there was no turning back. It is Dante who wrote the poem, The Inferno, who said, written over the portals of hell are these words, abandon all hope, ye who enter here. There is no tomorrow. Today, if you hear his voice, harden not your heart. Behold, today is the day of salvation. Listen, I don't know where you are. God knows where you are, and you know where you are. And if you haven't given your heart and life to Jesus, if you haven't let go of the sin of this world and the sin in your life and embraced Jesus Christ, there is no tomorrow for you one day. That is coming. And you'll think, well, I can fix it. You can't fix it. If you want to fix it, you have to fix it now. Come now, the Lord says, and let us reason together. Though your sins be as scarlet, they shall be white as snow. Though they be red like crimson, they shall be as wool. If you consent and obey, you'll eat the finest of the land. But if you refuse and rebel, you'll be devoured by the sword. Truly, the mouth of the Lord has spoken.
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0: 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It's called Godly Living in an Ungodly Age. 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
3: 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Now, if you're old enough, you no doubt remember where you were 25 years ago when you heard the news that a plane crashed into the World Trade Center. Like many people, you may have watched the horror unfold throughout the day as another plane struck the second tower and a third hit the Pentagon and then a fourth crashed into a Pennsylvania field. And perhaps you wrestled then and still struggle now with questions like, how could God let something so terrible happen? Well, today you'll hear an interview that I had with John MacArthur that aired not long after the terrorist attacks. In it, we discussed why God allows tragedies like 9/11 in our lives and what you can learn from them. The interview is titled Standing Firm in Unstable Times. Before we start the discussion, though, some years ago we asked John what his thoughts were during those first sobering hours after the attacks. Here's what he said.
4: Well, my initial thought on September 11 was sitting in front of a television watching airplanes fly into the Twin Towers just like everybody else and just being absolutely shocked. The whole thing was incredulous. And then, of course, everything unfolds. And it wasn't long after that that I was contacted by the Larry King television program, CNN, and they asked me if I would come down and have an interview with Larry because he had some questions about what this meant and what was the significance of it. And that began a long relationship of interacting with Larry King over many, many other issues. And people were asking questions. Larry was asking questions about God's sovereignty and His love and the nature of evil and how Christians should respond to Islam and terrorism and how we live with anxiety and fear. And Larry's big question, what happened to the babies that were killed in the Holocaust of 9/11? So as a result of that, we did a little interview called Standing Firm in Unstable Times. I tried to react to that. I remember it happened on a Tuesday, I think, and I needed to preach on Sunday some kind of a message on that whole thing. I put all that together And Phil and I decided to take a

0: more in-depth look at the issues that September 11 raised. So, you're going to hear that conversation today and tomorrow on Grace to You. Stay tuned as we go back to the aftermath of one of history's greatest acts of evil and see how God's Word answers the most challenging questions.
1: Friend, this interview today and tomorrow will not only help you make sense of the 9/11 tragedy that unfolded 25 years ago, it will also equip you to handle any hardship you may be facing today. So here now is John to kick off this special interview called Standing Firm in Unstable Times.
0: No matter where you were or what you happened to be doing on September 11th, 2001, there's no question that things haven't been the same since. The terrorist attacks brought sudden, sweeping changes to our nation, in fact, to our entire world, and in some ways to all of our lives. And at home, families, I guess for the first time ever in some cases, are discussing the what-if scenarios that come with rising unemployment and even a war threatening our own shores. No question, things are very different. It seems people everywhere are doing what just a day before this event was politically incorrect, and that's talking about God and faith and the future and life and death. It's those kind of questions that I have in mind as we bring this special Grace to You interview with you. We're calling it again, Standing Firm in Unstable Times. And in the interview, I'm going to try to expand on some of the questions that I'm hearing most often these days. Questions about evil and God's power or lack of power to stop it. Questions about truth and questions about the Bible's claim to being the only source of truth and the only way of eternal salvation is found therein. Also going to address bluntly some of the serious theological errors that sadly are getting a lot of airtime, and I'm hoping that will help you stand firm for God's truth.
2: Larry King's first question and the title of that broadcast was, Where Was God? He posed that question to a well-known rabbi this way. These were his words. He said, If God is omnipotent, He could have prevented this, could he not? And the rabbi, you may remember, answered, no. He said even God couldn't have prevented this. And I wonder what your thoughts on that are, John.
0: Well, I have to tell you, Phil, it was very frustrating because I had all kinds of thoughts and ways that I wanted to answer that. I never got the opportunity to give a complete answer, so I just tried to proclaim the truth. But in answer to the question, where was God, I immediately went to Isaiah in my mind. I mean, I'm so biblically arranged mentally that that's where I went. And I went right to the fifth chapter of Isaiah, and there I was in the fifth chapter of Isaiah. And Isaiah receives this revelation from God that pronounces a series of curses on Israel, on Judah, actually, and Jerusalem. And the prophet receives these messages that God has found Israel to be a fruitless vine, that in all his provisions and all his goodness and grace and mercy to them and blessing should have produced good grapes, but instead there aren't any grapes, they're just sour berries, which is symbolic of the fact that they are in idolatry and iniquity and sin, and God says, I'm going to come down and I'm going to rip up my vineyard, Israel. I'm going to take away its protection. I'm going to trample it down. I'm not going to rain on it. And this is a huge curse pronounced by God on Israel. And then that sequence of woes that follows the opening verses delineates the sins of materialism, sins of drunkenness, sins of corrupt leadership, sins of perverted morality. And he goes down, whoa, whoa, whoa, whoa, through all of these things. And then he pronounces at the end of the chapter this horrifying prophecy that the enemies of Israel are going to come in a massive force and just wipe them out, just total destruction. And it's a frightening passage. I mean, it would be worse than knowing your twin towers are going to be attacked by some Arab terrorists. I mean, it was total wiping out of Jerusalem and the whole of the southern kingdom. And Isaiah immediately is seen going to the temple. And he goes to the temple, and he wants to check in with God. because he wants to find out, where is God? Where is God? This can't be. This is the covenant people. This is God's own chosen people. This is the seed of Abraham. This, you know. And he goes to the temple, and I think the most startling thing occurs in the opening of the chapter. He says this: in the year that King Uzziah died, and that was the final straw, because Uzziah reigned 52 years, and Uzziah was the symbol of God's blessing, the symbol of God's protection, and he died, and God killed him, remember? He stepped over the line from the kingly role to the priestly role, and God struck him dead, and that was the final blow. And in the year King Uzziah died, when all trauma from God was falling on Israel, he said, "I saw the Lord, and he was high and lifted up." And it's just shocking. He wasn't in the rubble, as the LA Times guy said. He was right on the same throne he had been on all the time. He hadn't abdicated. He hadn't lost his sovereign purpose. He hadn't diminished in his glory, high and lifted up, and his train fills the temple, you know, and holy, holy, holy. And you see God in all his full, sovereign, majestic glory, and everything that is happening within the framework of his perfect purpose. And his purpose happened to be for judgment on Judah. And I will say this, I don't know what the purpose of God was, quote, for America, but I do know what the purpose of God is when something like that happens. It is for judgment on some, because they perish, and God has every right to bring that judgment on the ungodly who have rejected him. It is for those who believe, the blessing of all blessings, the Christians who died in those events. For them, it was an entrance into glory. God was in control of all of that. God is in control of judgment. God is in control of blessing for his people, and that fits within the righteous pattern of God as he expresses his purpose and his will. Amos the prophet said something very, very interesting. He said, "Is there a calamity in the city that I have not done?" It's God. It isn't that God is in the evil of the terrorists, but it is within the framework of God's purpose of judgment that that came to pass.
2: And in fact, if I understand you correctly, you're saying that God's judgment can also be his blessing, that people who die in a disaster like this, some of them are righteous, some of them are evil.
0: Yes.
2: We can't tell from looking externally whether in any given instance this
0: right.
2: was an act of judgment or an act of blessing. It
0: right.
2: could be either one.
0: Yes, and that's why I've said that God's providence does not discriminate. Providence doesn't discriminate. A flood doesn't discriminate. A plane crash doesn't discriminate. A war doesn't discriminate. A sinking ship like the Titanic doesn't discriminate. A train wreck doesn't discriminate. You remember the famous sermon by Spurgeon, in which he was trying to explain to his people that the train wreck occurred, and there were the mangled cars and mangled people. And it oversimplifies to say this is God's judgment on the worst people. They're not the worst people. Death is reality, and God's people die, and Satan's people die, but that's all within God's purpose and plan that he allows those things. He gives evil, even Satan is his servant, he gives evil its space within his confinements.
2: And then uses it for his glory.
0: Yeah, because I said, what happened in that tower was severe. Obviously, it was the ultimate severity for the ungodly, but the ungodly perish all the time. They perish all the time. But it was there a severe mercy. I mean, look at the results of it. What everybody talking about God. People going back to churches. People, you know, it's not a good day to be a comedian. The frivolity and the trivial and the shallow and the cheap and the tawdry has lost its place in the public discourse.
2: That's right.
0: And is that good?
2: Yes.
0: Well, you know, evangelists can create that. You can't hype that up. It takes something like this, which I call a severe mercy. It may be wrath on the ungodly who die, at the same time blessing on the godly who die, but for the rest who live, it is a severe mercy because it is a wake-up call. And And that, you know, we all know this, that God would have every right to take our lives immediately, all of us. I mean, the whole world of sinners. But we live and we enjoy what theologians have called common grace, and the sun shines and the rain falls on the just and the unjust, and we enjoy life when we have no right to life. And then when somebody dies, we say, what's wrong, what's wrong, what's wrong? Nothing's wrong. That's what we all deserve, but we're all living on borrowed time. We're all living under grace, really. And when these kinds of events happen, I think they shake people to the core. I mean, Phil, just think about it. One day before September 11th, on September 10th, God's name wasn't in the public discourse. I mean, you didn't speak about God unless you were being sworn in somewhere in a courtroom, or unless you were overstepping your bounds. Now, everyone is reaching out for the skyhook. And as I said in the introduction, I mean, we can all assume that they don't know the God they're crying out to, and they may not be crying out on his terms, but on their own terms. But that ought to be evidence enough that this is a severe mercy.
2: One other interesting thing about the Larry King interview is that he asked you, what did you think would happen, he said, to a 2-year-old baby at the bottom of the World Trade Center? I happen to know that you were planning to preach on the question of what happens to infants who die, so you'd been studying that issue anyway. Take a little time and give us an answer about what happens to infants who die.
0: Yeah, that was one of those things that just came out of nowhere. I mean, that's obviously a question on people's minds, and it was on his mind. I didn't know it was coming. He just looked at me and said, what about a 2-year-old baby that's at the bottom of the trade towers? I said, instant heaven. That's what I said. I said it twice, because then he responded by saying, didn't sin. And I said, instant heaven. I didn't necessarily agree they didn't sin, but I said instant heaven, because that was the right answer. But I remember being on a panel with four pastors, and the question was asked from the audience in a big conference, what about babies that die? And three of them didn't know. And I thought, well, how can that be? How can you not know? This is a massive issue here. I mean, it is conceivable that more little ones have died than have reached adulthood in the history of the world.
2: Wow.
0: I mean, that's conceivable, isn't it? I mean,
2: yeah.
0: Mortality rates in the past. I mean, you think back to the Puritans and the Reformers and how many kids they had that died. And go back a few centuries before that, people were having babies dying all over the place.
2: And even now in some parts of the world.
0: It's possible that half the babies conceived die, even in third world areas today. So you're talking about millions and billions of souls that are souls. Psalm 139, God, you know, wove me in my mother's womb and knew me before I ever said a word. And these are real souls. We need to have an answer to that. And I believe the right way to understand that is that God, in grace, gathers them into his eternal glory. He saves them. And there are a number of reasons why I believe that. I believe it because Jesus said, permit the little children to come unto me and forbid them not, for of such is the kingdom of heaven, Mark 10. I believe it because of a wonderful verse in Matthew 18:14, where Jesus said the Father would never let one of his little ones perish. I believe it because of David's confidence in the death of his baby son when he said in 2 Samuel, he cannot come to me, but I shall go to him. Oh, there are a number of other passages. I believe in the scripture, Job said when he was really in despair, he was really at the end of his rope. I mean, he'd lost everything, and he said, it would have been better for me if I had been stillborn, because then I wouldn't have this misery. I would be at rest. And here was the confidence of Job that the little one who is stillborn escapes pain and suffering and goes into rest. There are a lot of scriptures like that. And I also believe that the sovereign salvation of infants is the most magnificent analogy to how God saves adults, because in saving an infant, it's all of grace, because an infant can't believe. They can't do anything. God saves them purely by his grace, and we know that he by nature is a savior. He saves them by grace. That's a perfect analogy of how he saves us, even as adults. We can't do anything to contribute to our salvation either. And purely out of his sovereign grace, he saves us. So I believe that There are a lot of other reasons, but I believe that when I said instant heaven to Larry King, I had a lot behind what I said. Another interesting thought about that, you read in the Bible that heaven is a place where there will be people from every tongue and tribe and people and nation. If you think about it, not every tongue and tribe and people and nation have necessarily heard the gospel. But if the Lord is rescuing the little ones from all those places, then they'll be representatives of every tongue and tribe and people of nation.
2: I know in the midst of all this uncertainty and with all of the threat of war, U.S. attacks, retaliation are now underway, and there's almost a guarantee, the news media are telling us, that there'll be further retaliation from the terrorists. In the midst of all of this, fear isn't very far away, even from Christians. It's hard to avoid anxiety. Let me ask you, first of all, is fear always a sin?
0: Well, I wouldn't want to say that. I think when fear spills over into distrusting God, you know, when it becomes a settled fear that goes against the grain of divine revelation about God's promises to care for his own, then it's a sin. But there is such a thing as a responsible fear that makes me watchful, careful, protective of myself, my family, people around me. I think there's a wholesome sense of self-protection, a reasonable fear that keeps me from putting myself in dangerous places, in dangerous positions. You could almost say that fearlessness could be a sin, because fearlessness could step over a line into presumption. You know, the old story of, do I trust God so much for my life that I'm going to lie down in the freeway? That's presumption. That's overstepping the bounds of trust, and you've now entered into presumption. On the other side, you can overstep a reasonable sense of fear, a reasonable common sense approach to life that takes care about where you go and what you do and how you protect yourself and those around you. You can step over that line into a settled distrust in the divine purpose and the divine care of God, which is pledged and promised to a believer.
2: Now, I know you've written a whole book on this subject, Anxiety Attacked.
0: Yeah.
2: But let me just ask you to give us a brief summary of the advice you would give to someone who's struggling with anxiety.
0: Well, you know, what I do in that book is, in the back, there's a whole bunch of Psalms, and what I've told people through the years is just start reading the Psalms, because so many of the Psalms were written in a time of either the psalmist's distress or Israel's distress, and they start out with a dilemma, and they end up in confidence. They're just great confidence builders because they affirm who God is, and they affirm what God has done. And again, I believe that fear is connected to two things. It is connected, first of all, to a lack of information, and secondly, to a lack of trust. What I mean by that is, it's generally fear of the unknown that panics people. If you can see it coming, if it's there, if you can analyze it, you can deal with it. It's the blind side thing. And I think from the standpoint of a Christian, we can eliminate the lack of knowledge side of it by understanding Scripture, all that the Scripture says about life, all that it says about God's control over the circumstances of our life, all that it says about rejoicing in trials, all that it says about casting all our care on Him, for He cares for us, all that it says about He never slumbers or sleeps, He's always the watchful shepherd over His flock. Learning everything you can from the Word of God so that your knowledge of God is accurate. And when you know God, who is the God revealed in Scripture, then I think you have the foundation on which to trust. Why do I trust God? Oh, it's not because I've cranked up my emotions. It's not because I've gritted my teeth and said, I'm going to hang in there and tough this out. The reason I trust God is because I know who He is and what He's promised, because I have the information revealed to me in Scripture. And I think, and this is something very sad, there are so many people in the Christian church who have such a shallow understanding of the Bible. They have such a limited understanding of God. Many of them have been in these experiential kind of Christian churches or these seeker-friendly churches where they're literally injected with a placebo, or they're swallowing Sunday placebos instead of any nourishing vitamin. Anything that's going to make a difference in their life, that when it comes to the crisis, they have absolutely no foundation of the true knowledge of God on which to stand. When Larry King said to me, "You don't have any fear of death," I said, "No, that's not because I'm better than anybody else, not because I have more resolution than anybody else, or because I'm a tougher guy, or because I'm more self-disciplined. It is connected completely to my understanding of who God is and what God has promised." So the direction you have to go in relieving anxiety is to know your God. It's that old thing that J.B. Phillips said long, long ago, your God is too small. Mm-hmm. And if your God is too small, you got problems, because when you hit the crisis, he's not big enough to carry you through it. And we need to know that our God is not small. We need to know our God. And that's why I've said preaching through the years that the goal of all preaching should be the revelation of God. Above all things, his greatness, his glory, his promises, so that our faith rests truly in the one who is God. And then we can face anything, including death, unwaveringly.
2: Brings us right back to where we started when you used that illustration about Isaiah, who in the midst of all this tragedy right. that was falling on the nation, he saw God high and lifted up.
0: That's exactly what he needed to see. He needed to see God is on the throne, God is sovereign, God is holy, and this is happening within the framework of his sovereignty. This is happening within the framework of his holiness. He hasn't lost his control of anything. He is holy. And if you just think about that, God is not in the rubble. God is not up there wringing his hands. God is on a throne, and the angels are saying, "Holy, holy, holy." And holy, holy, holy means that whatever happened was consistent with God's holiness. And I'll tell you what is consistent with God's holiness. Sinners die. They die in a building, they die on a deathbed, they die in a hospital, they die in a car wreck, they die here, they die there. But that's consistent with God's holiness. So why would we question where is God then than at the death of anybody else any other time in the world? And I think I read one time where 78 or 80 people die every second, and I think it may be more than that now. Where is God? I mean, death, I'll tell you where God is. God has every right to take the life of an individual who's a sinner, because the wages of sin is death. The only question, and this is what I kept going back to, the only question is, are you ready for your death that you have no control over? In the little break, I said to Larry, I forget exactly what it was on air off, but I said, there's a terrible evil in the world, Larry, and it's getting everybody. And he sat back in his chair and he said, "You're right, there's a terrible evil loose in the world." And I said, "Yeah, and it gets us all, and it's death. And the only question is, what are you going to do when it happens?" That's the compelling question. And he understood that that's the question. So I think that the way you resolve that question is to know the God who is the source of eternal life.
1: 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And thanks for remembering to pray for us at Grace to You. 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Now, for the entire Grace to You staff, I'm Phil Johnson. Be back tomorrow as we continue to remember 9/11 with my interview with John MacArthur called Standing Firm in Unstable Times. It's another half hour of unleashing God's truth, one verse at a time, on Grace to You.
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6: American Family News, I'm Robert Thornton. President Donald Trump celebrated Medal of Honor recipients today in Texas at the National Medal of Honor Museum.
7: Because what you've gone through is incredible. The bravery inspires us all. This year, we're celebrating the 250th anniversary of our nation's founding, and it's only because of courageous patriots like those honored at this museum. But America has endured the 2.5 centuries that we've done it well, and I will just say, bringing it right up to the present, our country is right now very strong.
6: The ceremony featured several Medal of Honor recipients. The president is to also address the GOP midterm convention in Dallas. Today marked the one-year anniversary of Turning Point USA founder Charlie Kirk's assassination during a campus event at Utah Valley University in 2025. TPUSA has grown substantially in the year since Charlie's death. It claims a presence at more than 6,200 high school and college campuses, communities, and faith communities nationwide. A pro-Israel Christian activist is calling for an end of Muslim immigration into the United States. AFN's Chad Groening explains.
8: Gary Bauer is chairman of the Campaign for Working Families, who has served on the board of Christians United for Israel. He knows it is a controversial position to take, but believes it is necessary in order to preserve our Judeo-Christian nation. He says in the 25 years since 9/11, we have allowed millions of people to immigrate to our country that do not share those values.
9: Some of them are willing to engage in violence against Western civilization. Many, many more in number are people that just do not believe that our liberty comes from not government, but God, and the God referred to, our Creator, is the God of the Bible. It's not Allah. There are around 52 countries built on the Quran, and none of them are places you would want your wife or daughter to live in.
8: So Bauer says we need to make an effort to be a lot more serious about who we're letting in the country.
9: And I think the effort should start with basically blocking immigration from Muslim-majority countries that do not permit religious freedom. Why would we bring people from other countries into America, a nation built on religious liberty, if the people we are inviting into the country reject the idea of religious liberty? It makes no sense, and I don't believe anybody has signed up for America euthanizing itself.
8: Bauer says he is pleased that President Trump has already taken steps to limit Islamic immigration into the country.
6: The Evangelical Press Association, the 84-year-old trade group representing some of the most iconic evangelical ministries, will vote this month whether to drop the word evangelical from its name. AFN's Steve Jordahl reports.
10: The Evangelical Press Association represents Focus on the Family, Moody, and the Salvation Army, among others. Its members will vote during the last half of September on the EPA's Board of Directors' recommendation to rename the group the Christian Communicators Network. Vice President Ed Vitagliano of American Family Association says that would be a mistake.
11: Just to switch to something like Christian Communicators Network seems to be a step in the wrong direction. I think that Christians are looking for more clarity, not less.
10: The Board of Directors' recommendation says it, quote, recognizes that evangelical increasingly